0: moved into that area and went to law school, DePaul University School of Law in Chicago, and had an internship with a judge in criminal court that really opened my eyes to a whole different world. And I was able to get a job as an assistant public defender in Cook County. And then later, after I got experience, I moved home to Belleville, practiced law, and later became a judge.
1: So I know, like I said, as a judge, as someone who's practicing law, you've probably seen a little bit of everything in your time period going through that. But, you know, you started this very important program, St. Clair County Teen Court. Is there something during your time as a judge that really stuck out to you that said, hey, I want to make a difference in, you know, kind of what this program stands for? Did something in your time period kind of spur that decision?
0: Well, for 20 years, I heard criminal cases, most of them the last 10 years that I was on the bench. And so as a result of that, I got to meet a lot of people who were before the court and charged with criminal offenses. And in many of those cases, I had to sentence them. So I saw them kind of at the end when they'd been through many things and they were before me. I don't wake up at night thinking that I did the wrong thing. I followed the law. I feel comfortable about what I did. But it seemed that I kept seeing the same people over and over again that mm-hmm. made a mistake, maybe were truant, got kicked out of school, and here they were before me. So when I got out, when I retired from the bench, I ended up at Lindenwood University, Belleville, in the Criminal Justice Department. And they always say that sometimes the teachers learn more from the students than the students from the teachers. Well, one of my students brought this program in, a teen court program, and said she was found it very interesting. Well, I found it interesting, too. Mm-hmm. And so I started researching teen courts, and I asked the Juvenile Justice Council here in St. Clair County if I could develop a model program for us. And they liked the idea. Our state's attorney at that time, Brendan Kelly, liked the idea. And so we started over 5 years ago. Our state's attorney now, Mr. Jim Gomrick, is a complete support, gives us his complete support. And so it was kind of a circuitous route, but I feel very good about being able to be a part of a group that is an early intervention group that gives people a second chance rather than labeling them and putting them into the criminal justice system.
1: What was something, you know, you said that student kind of helped you open your eyes some, but what was one of the things maybe she said, or maybe something that you didn't ever thought about from being position of being a judge, but something that you didn't take until you heard it that day? What was something that was like, what was something that was eye-opening to you that maybe I never thought about it from that perspective?
0: Well, you know, she came looking at that program through eyes that hadn't been through the criminal justice or worked through in the criminal justice system. She was learning. And she found this to be very innovative, something we ought to look at. And so through those young eyes, I thought, whoa, this is something. And so she motivated me to look at it further because she had fresh eyes looking at an old problem.
1: And then, you know, we talk about teen court. Tell us a little bit how this works whenever this is put into place now.
0: Yes, sir. Maybe the best way for me to do that is to give you an example of a youth or a teen that would go through teen court versus the regular system. So we're going to have a young man named Joe. And Joe, this past Christmas, when schools were on holiday, was at home. Joe's an only child. And his mom and dad both work. So he's only 14 years old, so he was stuck at home. And he got bored, seriously bored. He'd played enough games. He had his list of things to do from mom and dad, clean the house, whatever it was. And he was seriously bored. And his friend, Johnny, called him. And Johnny is 16, and Johnny had a car. And Johnny said, "Do you want to go to the mall?" Well, Joe wasn't really supposed to leave the house, but he was so bored, and he was sure this would not be a problem. But he wasn't going to call his parents to bother them, so he said, "Sure, pick me up, Johnny." So Johnny came by in his car with another friend, and they all rode out to the mall. And it was great. You know, they kind of hung around the food court, checked out who was there, walked up and down, and then they ended up in Penny's, walking through the, you know, different areas. And the next thing he knew, Johnny grabbed a T-shirt and said, "Stick this in your pants." And Joe said, "What?" He said, "I said, put this in your pants and let's go." And Joe said, I'm not going to do that. Johnny said, "Really? You're not going to do that? How'd you get here?" Well, of course, Joe can't drive. He's 14 years old. He's not supposed to be there. He doesn't want to call his parents. And now Johnny's threatening to leave him. Johnny says, you don't do what I say? I'm out of here. You're going to be at Penny's." And Joe still doesn't do anything. And Johnny says, "Look, I do this all the time. Just put the T-shirt inside your pants and let's go." So Johnny does, Joe does what Johnny says. And they walk out the door. And, of course, Penny's loss prevention is right there waiting for them. Because Johnny has some things as well as what Joe now has, the T-shirt. So they go back and the Fairview Heights Police Department is called. And Joe ends up calling his parents, but it's not from the mall. It's from the Fairview Heights Police Department. Now, this case comes before the state's attorney's office on a charge of theft. And the state's attorney's office juvenile division reviews all the charges that come in. And one of the things they review for is the background of Joe. And they see that Joe has never been in trouble before. Mm-hmm. So they refer Joe's case to the teen court. And our administrator meets with Joe and his mom and dad. And Joe says, "You know, I made a bad choice. I made the wrong decision. I broke the law." And they accept teen court. So instead of Joe going to juvenile court, he goes to teen court. And we have teen court at the St. Clair County Sheriff's Office. And our sheriff is a very gracious host. It's in classrooms on the second floor. And Joe admits that he's wrong and comes before peers. And those are high school students from every high school, almost every high school in St. Clair County. Mm-hmm. And they're on a Saturday morning to see what Joe has to say. And the moderator, which who all our moderators are retired judges who volunteer to do this. So I would be a moderator. I read the police report and Joe comes up and Joe tells us what happened. Mm-hmm. From his own words. And then our teens question Joe about a lot of things, as well as mom and dad, because teens can't come to teen court unless mom and dad are there. And our teens are pretty sensitive, smart, and they want to know what's going on. So they might ask Joe, "Have you ever stolen before? What was the punishment you received, if any, at home? What activities are you involved with? What do you want to do after high school? What are your grades? Are you involved in any extracurricular activities?" Mm-hmm. And then they're going to ask mom and dad, "What did you think when you got the call from the Fairview Heights Police Department? What's your relationship like with your son?" Mm-hmm. And after they get answers to all the questions, Joe and his mom and dad would leave, and then the teens would decide what remedies. Now, note, I'm not saying punishment, mm-hmm. remedies, because teen court exists on restorative justice principles. Yeah. How can we make things better? So those three principles are, how can we hold Joe responsible for doing this? How can we help Joe repair the harm to the victims? And what does Joe need to become a more productive member of the community? So typical things that teens might do are, they might say, "Well, Joe, about accountability, perhaps you need to do something like some community service." And our community service is done with the deputy sheriff. So there's mentoring that goes on. The deputy is not in a uniform. They work together at a food pantry, at a church. Then perhaps regarding the repairing the harm, they might say, "Joe, you need to write a letter of apology, several letters of apology, one to your mom, one to your dad, and one to Penny's."
2: Yeah.
0: And to become a more productive member of the community, maybe you better write a 500-word essay about how to handle peer pressure the next time. And also, maybe you need to find some other things to do. So we're going to send you to the Teen Strong program, which is in cooperation with the YMCA, and you're going to go for 4 hours on a Sunday and work out and find out things to do like yoga and meditation, and they're going to feed you lunch, but you're also going to work out with the 375th Security Forces, and they're going to mentor you about how to use your time wisely.
1: Yeah.
0: If Joe completes all those things within the next 3 months, Joe has graduation, and Joe and his mom and dad come back. We have a fine time. We have a lot of applause. Joe gets a teen court pin. Joe gets a graduation certificate. We all have great breakfast together, and that charge of theft, it's still in the state's attorney's office. They've never filed it with the clerk's office, and when they get the letter that says that Joe completed this, they tear it up.
1: Oh, wow.
0: So there is no record that Joe has ever been charged. So when Joe decides to go to the Air Force and he talks to the recruiter, he can say, I've never been charged with a crime, because that theft charge would have kept Joe out of the Air Force because he never would have been able to pass for security.
1: And then, I mean, also, if you look at it from the standpoint of, you know, that theft charge, and just in this case, you talk about the recruiter, but also you talk about you're trying to keep them occupied. When they're going to get a job, and they say one of those jobs at 16 is a retail store, that's on there too.
0: Yeah.
1: So it also keeps you out of this just long pattern of not really being accepted. And you kind of get used to like, hey, if no one's accepting me, I keep doing the same thing, it's the same cycle.
0: Yes.
1: So this is a fantastic program.
0: Yes. I think early intervention is an important thing, especially at this age.
1: Mm-hmm. Yeah, because some people, I mean, I was watching this show the other night, kind of going back. It's a new show on CBS. I think it's called FBI something. I know there's a couple of them.
0: Mm-hmm.
1: And they had a young kid on there, and basically, it revolved his. I'm not gonna give you a synopsis. If somebody wants to watch it, they can go watch it. Basically, a kid got in trouble for something that was kind of. It wasn't a huge crime, but it could have been like the program like this could have saved him. But basically, one of the guys said, "What was the FBI agent?" He kind of felt sorry for the kid. He said, "What's the difference?" If someone asked him, like, "Well, the kid's a bad kid, isn't he?" He said, "No, the difference between him, me and him is I got caught, or he got caught. I didn't when I was a kid." And this program, not, you know, they're still getting caught, but they're also finding another way to help them rehabilitate them without putting them in the system or putting their name in the system is great.
0: Mm-hmm. And which one of us didn't make bad choices when we were a teenager? I don't think anybody would raise their hand.
1: I was like, and I think you, because I remember that, because it was an impression. I have, you know, a 3-year-old. I have also an 11-year-old at home, and I sit there and think, man, there's things I probably, like, could have gotten a lot of trouble for if I would have got caught as a kid, and I didn't. Now I got to worry about my kids, you know, doing the same thing. They're like, hopefully they don't make a bad choice one time and someone catches them, and then that's puts them in the process or puts them in the system, or they don't get a second chance. So yeah, I already worry about that right now at this age. So I think about it quite often, but I think this helps, like, with parents in those situations, because as a parent, you know, you plan your whole life trying to get your kids to you know, be a productive member of society, and one mistake can kind of cost that if you're not careful, just if you're not watching all the time or doing all this. So this is something that I think a lot of people to know more about. I'm glad you're talking to us about it today.
0: Well, and this is, we're just started our sixth year, and our goal when I developed that first program was to have a recidivism rate of less than 10%, which we thought was pretty lofty. So less than 10% of the graduates would reoffend. And we do an annual report. Every person, every teen who's come through our program from the first to the last is reviewed their criminal history to see if they have reoffended. And we have had over 160 teens come through the program and graduate. And our recidivism rate is 6.2%.
1: Oh, wow.
0: Even much less than the 10%, thank you, Lord, that we had hoped for. And we've had over 250 high schoolers be our jurors. So the program itself has touched the lives of over 400 St. Clair County teens. And I think our jurors receive a lot of positive things in their life from being a part of this as well. And the program has expanded to Randolph and Monroe County, and we have trained folks from Adams County as well, and they've got a teen court up there, so it's expanding.
1: And like you said, it touches more than just the person who maybe is, like you said, the jurors, because I was going to ask you about that. How do you, like, I know there's a great number of level-headed teens here, but how do you kind of go about selecting the jurors for this program and making sure that they're able to have that empathy, too, because I know that's a quality you got to have during this process, too, but how do you kind of go about that process?
0: Well, that's very good that you mentioned that word, empathy, because that's the word I hear more from our peer jurors than anything else, that they've learned empathy. And we allow the high schools to select the teens because they know them and we don't know them.
1: Okay.
0: So each high school selects them, but then we have an entire day of training where we go through the process. We do a mock hearing. We have seasoned jurors talk to them. We do training on childhood trauma, because oftentimes we find that there's been a trauma, a loss of someone, homelessness, that has affected the teen who's before the jurors, and they're very sensitive to finding out what that is and assisting the teen getting through that.
1: Yeah, so like I said, this is just a fantastic program, and you know, I know people are hearing about this and they maybe want to support or maybe want to figure out there's a way they can get involved or do something. What's the best way for them to get that information or best way to contact?
0: Sure. First, our office telephone number, I don't mind giving that out. It's area code 618 here in Illinois, 235-8300. And then if they want to learn a little more about it, we do have a website. It's www.teencourtfoundation.com for stclaircounty.com. And it has our reports, our annual reports. It has a video that Ameren has done. Ameren has been a great supporter of ours and did a video with our teens doing a mock hearing. That's on there. And I think that really shows the empathy and the sensitivity of our teens. And I think they could find out more. And there is an option there to donate. And also, we do need adult volunteers to assist us. Every teen and their family is assigned an adult to get them through the process.
1: Okay. Like I said, definitely if you're interested, please reach out. So this is a wonderful program, and I'm glad that you guys are doing this in the community. And it's right here in our community here in St. Clair County. So thank you for doing that program.
0: Thank you, Mr. Freeman.
1: And before, like I said, before I let you go, I got to ask you this because, you know, we talked about the St. Clair County Teen Court program. But I know there's something else. You have something else with your name besides your time as being a judge. I also got a cookbook right here.
0: Yes.
1: So from someone who is, you know, I guess I'm not a great cook. That's being too nice. I can't cook at all. Let's just be honest here. In that cookbook, what would be something maybe you can help someone? Like, what's a recipe you recommend for someone like me who's kind of like, hey, I can probably boil water. I could probably mix something, too. But after that, it's going to be an adventure. What do you got for me?
0: Well, Mr. Frazier, since you mentioned that you have a 3 and 11-year-old,
1: yeah,
0: there's my grandma's recipe for oatmeal cookies in there.
1: Okay.
0: And it's not too hard, and if you need to, you can throw a little chocolate chips in it or raisins, or you can make them plain, whatever the kiddos like. But I've heard from several people who've tried it out. It's pretty good.
1: So how do you put this cookbook together?
0: Well, Suzanne Boyle, who worked for the Belleville News Democrat, and I have been friends for probably 30 plus years, and she is with is a volunteer for Linus Blankets. They deliver 800 blankets 3 times a year to children in hospitals. And we found out we were both doing volunteer work. And I had written some memoirs about my cooking experiences. And they weren't the good oatmeal cookie experiences. They were the fire department on the scene at Easter types of, and, you know, the candles burning on the dining room table onto the, anyway, they were the, you know, the crises. And they were funny stories. So Suzanne asked to read them, and she wrote some stories also. So our contribution is more the stories, and then all of our volunteers put recipes in, and this is a fundraiser, and the proceeds are split between Linus Blank.

0: The Kitchen's Open is the name of the cookbook. So
1: yes, sir.
0: Make sure you check that out. Thank you so much for your time today.
1: Thank you, Mr. Frazier. It's been a pleasure.
2: Howdy, howdy, and welcome to episode 171 of the Eyes for Esports podcast. My name is Greg Lindberg. On this episode, we are discussing blind golf. And to help us do so, we have a very accomplished blind golfer from the great state of Georgia. In addition to competing in blind golf, he's also a high school golf coach and teaches at the high school as well. So let's go ahead and hit the course and start swinging toward episode 171 of the Eyes for Esports podcast. All right, so here on this episode of the podcast, we are talking about blind golf, and we have a highly accomplished blind golfer joining us for this conversation by the name of Brian Oglesby. Brian, welcome to Eyes for Esports.
3: Thanks for the invitation. Glad to be here.
2: Absolutely. Definitely glad to have you. I know, like we had talked previously, it has been a bit since we've chatted about blind golf here on the podcast, so glad to kind of revisit this this amazing sport. So just to kick things off here, Brian, just kind of let's kind of rewind the tape, so to speak, and just go back to your, you know, your childhood, where you were born and where you grew up.
3: All right. I'm from Georgia. I was born and raised in a small town of Thomaston, Georgia. I was diagnosed with retinoblastoma in both eyes at the age of 2, which is a cancer that affects the retina. By the time it was determined what I had, my right eye was too far gone to be saved, so it was removed, and my left eye was treated with chemotherapy and radiation. And for the next 14 years or so, until I was 16, I like to think that I had a pretty normal life. I had a cataract, but for the most part, I got around fairly well, that most people would not know that I even had a vision problem unless they were in the classroom with me and they saw that I needed a large print text and I struggled to see the board.
2: I see. So you really didn't even use like a white cane or anything to kind of self-identify?
3: No, not at
2: that
3: all.
2: Point. Right, right. And so I assume you were mainstreamed as far as schooling?
3: Yes, I was.
2: Gotcha. As far as college, any college education?
3: Yes. I lost my sight when I was 16 completely. I had the cataract removed, and it was unsuccessful in the fact we were hoping that I'd be able to see better, and unfortunately that didn't pan out. I've been blind since a month after my 16th birthday, but I did go to college. I had always wanted to go to the University of Georgia. I've been born and raised a Bulldog fan, but the size of the school just scared me to death. So to start with, I went to a 2-year college nearby at Gordon, which is now called Gordon State. I went there for a year, went to Mercer University and Macon for a short time, and then a very good childhood friend of mine called me one day and said, "Have you ever thought about going to the University of Georgia?" And I told him, yes, that's what I'd always wanted to do. But I'm a blind person, school that big, I'd get lost, hit by a bus or something. And he said, "Well, that's why I'm calling. I discovered today that University of Georgia has a handy van service. They will pick you up where, anywhere on campus, take you anywhere on campus, door-to-door service. All you have to do is get oriented to the building itself." And so I applied and went on up to Athens, to the University of Georgia, and I graduated with both my undergrad and my graduate degree from the University of Georgia.
2: Wow. Wow. So they were super supportive, it sounds like.
3: Oh, absolutely. UGA has a phenomenal disability services program there. They take really good care of you as far as, you know, the handyman service that I mentioned, taking you from building to building. Also, a great testing center where you could go and have tests read to you or whatever accommodations you needed. And also, they provided note takers in the classroom. So, you know, if the professor was writing something on the board and you had no idea what it was, no big deal. You had someone sitting in the class with you taking notes, kind of being your eyes.
2: Sure, sure. That's awesome to hear. And yeah, I do want to mention I did play in a beat baseball tournament.

0: Athens a few years ago near the campus there, and I think it was the Delta Gamma sorority on campus that had a dinner for us, and from what I understand, they've been, that sorority in particular has been super supportive of the blind community.
1: Yes.
0: Definitely. Yep. So what did you study? What did you major in there?
1: I got my undergraduate in social science education, so that that certifies me to teach any social science, any social studies, sixth grade through 12th. And then I got my master's degree in applied cognition and development, educational psychology.
0: Wow, quite a mouthful.
1: Yeah. Well, I knew that if I was going to get a master's degree, I needed to do it while I was there. I knew once I left, I was probably not going back. That plus, that was during the early years of the Mark Richt era, and football team was doing well, and I'm a huge football fan, so I stayed as long as I could. I turned 2 years into six. That way I could stay and get my master's.
0: Yeah, that's a great kind of idea and plan. I kind of did a similar thing too, you know, USF St. Petersburg, University of South Florida, getting my bachelor's and then going on, you know, right for the master's right then and there. And thinking back, it's like, yeah, I guess in terms of like just getting around and navigation and learning the campus, you know, why not kind of knock it all out while you're there, right?
1: Absolutely.
0: So then transitioning on to sports. So I assume you did play some sports growing up as a kiddo?
1: Yes, I did. I played baseball. In fact, my dad started the T-ball program here in my hometown. When I was a little kid, we didn't have a T-ball program. He had seen it on one of his softball trips one weekend playing slow-pitch softball. He had seen T-ball, thought it was a neat way to introduce the game, came back, and no one was interested in running it. So he said, okay, well, then I'll run it. So he ran... He ran T-ball for a few years. I played T-ball and then on into what we called rookie league at the time, hitting off a machine. And then when I got old enough to hit live pitching, my vision just wasn't good enough to pick up the pitch from, you know, a pitcher's hand. So that was kind of the end of my baseball. But I had been playing golf probably since I was five. I played some basketball until probably 12, 13 years old. But golf has always been a sport that I loved.
0: Sure. Yeah. And before we get into golf, I think you had mentioned to me that you did play some beatball as a kiddo or as a teenager.
1: When I was at UGA, there was a guy that I met there through disability services who had played a lot of beatball, and he was interested in starting a beatball team there in Athens. So we went out and got a team together and practiced a good bit, and we traveled, played a few games. It was definitely a transition for me, coming from had played baseball from a visual standpoint to now playing you know, the blind adaptive version. And like I was telling you in a previous conversation, there was one time that I felt like I almost died. I got ran over because there was a ball hit toward my area. And, you know, I had always learned that when you had the ball, you know, you called for it and then you made the play. So there was a ball hit kind of in my area, and I kind of ran toward it and started hollering, "I've got it, I've got it, I've got it." Went down to one knee to make sure I had it. And as I went down to one knee, I got plowed over by another guy running. So, you know, I asked him, I said, "What the heck? Did you not hear me say I've got it?" He said, "I heard you saying it, but I also heard the ball still running. So I thought you didn't." So I thought that, Maybe I ought to stick to golf.
0: Right, right. A little safer, less contact, right?
1: Yes.
0: And did you know Roger Keeney by
1: Roger
0: chance?
1: Keeney was the guy who was starting the program. Yes, that was the guy I met.
0: Okay, great. Yeah, I know he did pass fairly recently, but great guy. I got to play for his team, the Athens Timberwolves, a few times years ago. And yeah, I know he was a long-time beat baseball player. I think he played in the first beat baseball World Series, I believe, in 1976.
1: Yes, he had told me that.
0: So just legendary kind of guy in adaptive sports, but beat ball for sure. Cool. And then, yeah, so in terms of golf, so I know you did mention to me that I guess it was pretty soon after you went totally blind that you did hit the driving range kind of for the first time after that, right?
1: Yes. So I lost my sight maybe right in a month after my 16th birthday. And for, you know, 2 or 3 months, I just sat around the house and didn't really do anything, you know, just kind of depressed, you know, thinking my life was over, all my dreams, all the things that I enjoyed doing, never be able to do that when I was blind. And my mama has always been one of those that found ways to help me overcome obstacles. And she pretty much saw this as just another obstacle I could overcome. And, you know, she immediately started finding ways around the house that I could do stuff. She would, you know, put tape on the microwave so I knew where, you know, the start button was and where a couple of other buttons were. And she put little bumps on the washing machine and the dryer so I could still wash and dry clothes. And she helped me with organization, but also she had been on me about, she knew how much I loved the game of golf and wanted me to go out and play golf or at least give it a try. I came up with every excuse I could come up with because I knew just how difficult the game of golf was when I could see. I thought there was no way possible that I would be able to swing a club and hit this little bitty golf ball with a little bitty club now that I couldn't see at all. But my mom has always been persistent, and she kept on me, and I finally decided that the only way to get this crazy woman off my back was to go out there and do it and get it over with. And, you know, I just knew that I was going to go to the driving range. I'd swing and miss, probably fall down, make a fool out of myself, and at least then she would leave me alone. So I finally decided, okay, we'll do it. So my dad and I one afternoon went down to the local driving range, and on the way to the driving range, my dad kind of reverted to coach dad. He started telling me about, hey, you know how much fun golf has been. Let's just go out here and let's see what happens. We'll figure it out. You know, just go out here and, you know, relax and just trust your swing. You know, don't try to knock the cover off the ball. Let's just swing and see what happens. All I need you to do is swing. I'll take care of the rest. And, you know, we got the driving range and put the club in my hand, and I was swinging, getting loose. And I have to admit, it felt great just to be out doing something again, swinging the club. All those memories flooded back. So my dad said, all right, you ready? And I said, okay. And, you know, he put a ball to tee, and he put the club behind the ball, and then he got behind me and kind of shifted me into position and said, all right, that looks good. He said, remember what I told you, just swing the club and, you know, we'll adapt. We'll make it work. And I said, okay, took a deep breath and pulled the trigger, and two things happened. One, I hit the golf ball, and second, I hit it straight. That was something I couldn't do when I could see. And, you know, that was when I realized a couple of things. One, my mom wasn't the crazy person I was for thinking that I couldn't do this.
0: Right.
1: And the second thought was, wow, if I can hit a golf ball, what else can I do? You know, sure. And that kind of jump-started me back into living again. And it's kind of taught me and proven to me what I like to call my Philippians 4:13 philosophy, and that is all things are truly possible if you just believe. And it made a believer out of me.
0: Yeah, absolutely. And just, you know, like you said, one swing, literally just one swing, and how that kind of changed your perspective and outlook, right?
1: Oh, absolutely.
0: Yeah, that's amazing. Great story. So let's talk about just the adaptations of golf for the blind and visually impaired. So, I mean, from what I understand, you pretty much have, you know, I know they're different terms, guide, spotter, you know, someone who is sighted that essentially gives you those visual cues and visual information, right?
1: Yes. Blind, visually impaired golfers have a coach or a coach caddy that go along with them. And depending on your degree of vision loss, their job is different. So for me, for example, my coach, I like to say I have the easy part. My job is just to swing the club. My coach has to line me up, make sure that I'm lined up fairly decent. Then he has to, you know, watch the shot, find it, because I'm probably not going to hit it where he wanted me to, at least not remotely as near as many times as we would like. Then we go and find it. He will give me the yardage. And then if there are any obstacles in the way, he may or may not tell me about them, just depending on, you know, obviously if there are tree limbs and I need to hit it low, that, you know, they will tell me that. But sometimes we've learned there are times that you don't need to know. You know, like if there's a sand trap in front of the green, it's up to them whether they tell me it's there or not, because I don't know if they want it to get in my head and be worried about it. I know, for example, my brother Alex was my coach for 3 or 4 years when we went up to Ohio to play in the American Blind Golf Match Play Championships. And we played there. We played this course for 3 years before I knew of this huge ravine that was right in front of the 10th tee box. He never told me it was there because he didn't want it to be in my head. In fact, the only reason that I found out about it was after a tournament 1 year, somebody was talking about that they never could hit their tee ball over the ravine on number 10. And I said, "What ravine?" my brother said, "Oh, crap. We'll never play number 10 the same again now that he knows it's there."
0: Right. Cast out of the bag, right?
1: Yeah,
0: but that is so just fascinating, thinking about, you know, not knowing certain visual information versus knowing it as someone who is sighted, and kind of maybe the benefits of not knowing that, right?
1: Absolutely.
0: Yeah. Yep. So in terms of blind golf here in the U.S., I know there are a couple organizations. We'll certainly get into the USPGA. I know that's the one you're very involved in now. But in terms of American Blind Golf, tell me about
1: ABG, American Blind Golf.
0: ABG.
1: Yes.
0: Yo, yo.
1: That's an association that I have played competitive blind golf with them for 16 years now. And part of that was because I was actually out on the internet searching for any tips to help me with my game. You know how now you can pretty much find out how to do anything now on YouTube or something,
0: sure,
1: and Google stuff. And so I was doing that. I was struggling with my game, just trying to find any tips. And discovered that American Blind Golf was an organization, and they were actually holding an event in Columbus, Georgia, which was about an hour from where I live. And I thought, well, dang, that's perfect. I'll get to meet some other people and maybe learn some tricks of the trade. And, you know, met some wonderful people there, and with Tim Jackson and Bruce Hooper were two just phenomenal guys. I mean, I met a bunch of people, but those two just took me under their wing and, you know, showed me some different tips and tricks. And so I discovered that back then they had a couple tournaments a year. They held a tournament in Ohio in June, and then would have a national stroke play tournament in San Antonio, Texas in October. So played in those for, you know, like I said, for like 16 years, been fortunate enough to win the match play championships in Ohio four times now. It's been great because three of those I won with my brother on the bag. it's been great when I get to play golf with my brother Alex, because I can remember as when he was just a little kid, he taking time to, you know, to go and take me to the golf course and line me up and play. And, you know, being able to have him on the bag was great. And then other times I have my probably my oldest best friend, a guy named Jason Hogan. He and I have been friends since we were 2-3 years old. And, you know, he's gone with me a lot of times too. He was up in Ohio for one of those. And then he's gone with me most times to San Antonio, and he and I were able to win a national championship out there. And like I said a few minutes ago, with totally blind golf, they have the hard part. I have the, not to say that blind golf is simple, because it's not, but I have the easier part of, I've just got to swing the club. They're the ones that have got to line me up, find it when I hit it, line me up again, and keep repeating the process.
0: Right, right, exactly. And I understand there are some visual classifications when it comes to blind golf as well.
1: And these are set up by the International Blind Golf Association and then recognized by the associations for each country, like the United States Blind Golf Association or American Blind Golf. And they are B1, which is totally blind golfers, B2, which are golfers, to oversimplify it, these are golfers that can see anywhere from 2200 to 2600 when, you know, doing the eye test. And then B3 golfers are 2600 vision.
0: Oh, I see. I see. I would assume that there's maybe a little difference, you know, in visual information, perhaps, that the coach might provide based on someone's level of vision.
1: You know, for like a B3 golfer, they probably can see well enough to see certain parts of the golf course. I've played with B2 and B3 golfers before, and a lot of times they're just talking with their coach about you know, making sure they're aimed at the right spot, making sure that they're talking about the same target line. You know, like if there's a tree out there 200 yards that they want to start the ball at, they make sure that they're talking about the same tree, because the coach may see stuff in between that and that big tree that the golfer may not see. So stuff like that.
0: Right. Gotcha. So let's talk a little bit more about the USPGA, the United States Blind Golf Association. I understand they do have, you know, perhaps more tournaments than some other organizations, and that you're also pretty involved with their board, right?
1: I got started with USPGA 3 years ago now, I think. They, I had heard about their organization, but I had never played in it. And then I discovered that they were holding a tournament here in Georgia. So I thought, why not? That's easy travel. You know, that's just my coach driving instead of us trying to catch a plane somewhere. So so I went and played in that tournament. And then, you know, well, I joined that association, played in that tournament, and discovered that they tend to try and have 3 to 4 tournaments a year. So I just want to play golf. Yeah, it doesn't really matter to me what association I'm playing with. I just want to play golf. And that's pretty much the mindset of all these guys and ladies that I play with. We just want to play golf. And I was playing. I've been playing USPGA for about a year, and I was approached by a couple of members that said that there was a board position coming open in the fall, and they wanted me to run. And to start with, I was like, you know, I'm the new guy here on you know, I'm the pro B. I'm the new guy here. I don't know about that. And they said, well, that's right. Kind of the point. We need some fresh blood in there. Would you run? So I ran and, was elected. And I tell you what, I've thoroughly enjoyed it. The men and women that make up that board, I think we make up a great team. We don't always agree on things, but that's kind of the point is, you know, you don't want people to agree all the time, then nothing new happens. And we have been able to implement some new things. Like, for example, this year we have an award that we're modeling after the FedEx Cup with the PGA Tour. You get points for how you finish in the events. And at the end of the year, we're going to crown a, we're calling it the Bob G. Allman Award. Bob Allman was one of the founding members of U.S. Blind Golf Association and one of the first presidents of the association. So in memory of him, we've named, you know, what is essentially our FedEx Cup. It's a points race to reward people that, that play in events and finish well.
0: Wow, that's awesome. And yeah, sounds like a great guy to memorialize and, you know, in that respect. So in terms of just other tournaments, I know you've got, you know, quite a resume when it comes to championships and titles. As far as USPGA events, anything you want to mention, specific accomplishments there?
1: I've been very fortunate. I have had some great coaching and great help that has allowed me to play some really good golf. I would actually have to go all the way back to, you know, after I lost my sight and my dad took me to the driving range that time, that bug bit me, and my dad always took me to the golf course to play with him. You know, when he was playing with his friends, he would let me go along with him and, you know, just hit a shot. If I hit it good, I could go hit it again. If not, I would pick it up and, you know, go hit from his ball just to stay in the game, just to play in the game. So, my dad has kind of instilled in me constant wanting to get better. And then my brother has that bug also. So my brother is constantly taking me either to play golf or here in town. We have a golf simulator that he and I are both members of. He takes me up there. So I'm constantly able to hit and practice and get better. And then between my brother Alex and my friend Jason, you know, taking days off of work, you know, sometimes a week off work to go with me to play in these tournaments. And, you know, they've been great in helping me prepare, get ready, and, you know, doing, like I said, doing the heavy lifting, doing all the hard work. And I have been extremely fortunate and blessed by God that I have the ability and the talent to play some golf. And we've won a few tournaments. We've won the match play championships that I mentioned earlier and the national stroke play. And then in 2024, I won Jason and I, because blind golf is a team sport. It's people understand sure. that, you know, golf sure. being individual, but blind visually impaired golf is definitely a team sport. So Jason and I traveled to Dallas, Texas, and won the national championship of USBGA. And then this past April, the U.S. Open was held in Columbus, Georgia. And Jason and I, well, the first day I played really well. The second day, Jason coached me out of a lot of trouble. I hit a lot of shots that he somehow managed to aim it far enough in one direction or the other to play the game that I had brought that day. He definitely earned that championship without question. And I think a lot of that is because he's listened to my brother Alex a lot. My brother a lot of times would just aim me how I'm hitting it and doesn't tell me anything different. Like, oh yeah, you're hitting it fine, and I may be hitting it with a 30-yard slice, but he's like, I can play that. I'll just line him up further, and you know. And so Jason does that too, and so we've done that. We won that this year, and then Guiding Eyes, Guide Dog School up in New York, hosts a tournament every year that used to be called the Blind Masters, and now it's called the Pat Brown Jr. Invitational, and it's put on by Guiding Eyes Guide Dog School, and they invite usually around 12 blind, visually impaired golfers to have one day of competition. And a great tournament that they put on every year, and at a really nice golf course. And Jason and I have been fortunate enough to win that the past 2 years.
0: Wow. Wow. Congrats on that. That's amazing. And yeah, just shout out to Guiding Eyes for the Blind as well. I did have some staff members actually on this podcast talking about their running guides program, you know, for blind runners and then dogs that actually run, you know, with their handlers. So I know they do a lot of cool stuff there that's pretty unique. And that's really cool that they do support, you know, blind golf as well and have this tournament. And that's been going for quite a while, it sounds like. So I know you have definitely touched on just kind of that relationship, you know, as far as the blind golfer and their coach. Anything else you want to mention just about like the keys to an effective relationship and effective pairing when it comes to that?
1: First and foremost, communication. It's knowing your golfer and knowing, you know, what they need to know. And, you know, with blind golf completely, you know, be one golfer, that's definitely got to be the most difficult of the three divisions as far as coaching, because there is no vision whatsoever. You are the eyes 100%. And then, like I mentioned earlier, knowing what information is good and what information is overload, and, you know, just having that nice, you know, relationship. It's wonderful to have people like that, that, you know, take time out of their lives. And, one of the great things is, you know, the coaches get to play with us on the practice round. So, you know, they get to travel and they get to play new courses and all that. But after the practice round, during competition, they're out there for, you know, sometimes 5 or 6 hours on a golf course, but not getting to hit a single shot. And, you know, I know it's got to be frustrating sometimes for them to see a shot and think like, oh, I could make this shot. And then we mess it up, because what I tell people is, we're going to hit bad shots. It's just the nature of the game.
0: Right.
1: It's just going to happen. And it's all about having a coach that helps you stay level-headed and focused when you do hit the bad shot, you know, of keeping you calm and not freaking out, you know, because when you're in a championship and you know it's a close race, you're, you know, 2 or 3 strokes ahead or 2 or 3 strokes back, and you've got a chance. And then when you hit a bad shot, you know, it's very difficult to, you know, not think the world is ending when you, and it's great to have a coach that, you know, can sit there and say, hey, look, nothing you can do about that shot. Let's just go hit a good one now. And I've been blessed with some really good coaches that have kept me level-headed when I have wanted to doom and gloom. Well, it's over now. I just hit that in the woods.
0: Yeah, you know, so obviously it's definitely beyond just the visual information and helping line you up, you know, just the support, the psychology too, you could argue, you know, to that relationship.
1: Oh, absolutely.
0: Yeah. I am definitely curious as far as just like some typical scores for these tournaments, you know, what kind of scores are the golfers shooting out there?
1: Well, for B1s, totally blind, anything, and it's one of those that, like, I hesitate to say because I don't want to throw a number out there and then people go, holy cow, I could never shoot that and never come out and
0: sure.
1: play. But I will tell you, you know, anything around 130 and under is going to be very respectable. I think in the U.S. Open this year that Jason and I won, I shot like 117, 124, I think. And the great thing is we offer both gross and net trophies. So gross is just counting your score. If you shoot 117, that's what your score was. And net takes into account your handicap. And, you know, like right now I'm carrying a 36 handicap. So that 117 turned into more like a 80-something, depending on, I forget what it was, because it also, your handicap takes into account your typical score, your best scores, but also it rates the golf course on how difficult it is. So that is a great thing about the game of golf is, you know, anybody can play with anybody, you know, especially once you establish a handicap.
0: Absolutely. No doubt. Yeah. And the tournaments, are the tournaments typically 72 holes or what kind of length?
1: They're typically 36, 2 days of competition.
0: 36. Gotcha. Yeah. Yo.
1: And I know that, you know, there's been a couple of B1 golfers, totally blind golfers that I have heard are truly amazing and have shot scores in the 80s. And then I think I've shot in the 90s twice in my life. So, I mean, just to kind of give an indicator of, but I've also shot, you know, in the 140s, you know, so.
0: Right. Yo, oh yeah, definitely makes sense. And I appreciate just kind of giving some context to that. Yeah. So in addition to playing golf, I know you also coach golf. If you just want to talk about kind of your journey into coaching.
1: Yes. So back in 2014, the golf coach here at my high school at Upson Lee High School, he and I lunched together every day, and you know, he and I talked golf all the time. And one day he said, "You ever thought about coaching?" And I just kind of laughed. I said, "Who's going to hire a blind golf coach?" And he said, "Well, I need an assistant, and I'll hire a blind golf coach." He said, "I need an assistant." He and I had played golf a couple times together, you know, and he said, "And you obviously know the game." He said, "High school golf is all about teaching the, you know, the approach to the game. It's not so much, you know, teaching the swing and all that, although, you know, you're there to give tips when they're struggling, but it's more about the golf course management and the approach." And I said, "Well, yeah." So I was his assistant coach that year.
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5: Good evening, Mind's Eye Radio, and welcome to this edition of Ear to Ear. I'm your host, Laura Foudy, Mind's Eye Development and Communications Coordinator, and with me today is Stephen Guerra, the President of Guerra Access Technology Training and the Secretary of the National Beat Baseball Association, or thereby referred to as NBBA for the remainder of this interview. Welcome to the show, Stephen.
6: Thank you. Thank you for having me.
5: It's such a pleasure. So I think a lot of our listeners are familiar familiar with the NBBA and the upcoming World Series, but just to make sure we're all on the same page, can we just right out of the gate talk a little bit about the NBBA and the exciting event that is coming up next week?
6: Sure. The National Beat Baseball Association is hosting its 2022 Beat Baseball World Series in Beaumont, Texas, during the week of the 24th of July through the 31st, where games will take place between the 26th of July and July 30th. As a note for all of your listeners is that you can go to YouTube and look for NBBA, Nancy Boy Boy Alpha, and you'll be able to find something that we've been proud to do over the last couple of years is game of the day. So on Tuesday through Saturday, there'll be a game each day that's live, and we'll have two excellent announcers. One is a play-by-play and one is a color commentary, Rosina Foster and Matt Wallace. And they'll be doing the game of the day for games throughout the course of the week for the NBBA, culminating with the championship game on Saturday, the 30th of July. But the NBBA has been around since 1976. We're nearly almost 50 years old and proud of providing and facilitating the sport of beat baseball to all those who are blind and visually impaired.
5: And I have to say, I'm excited. I will be joining for part of the World Series in Beaumont this year. And I had the pleasure of being at most of the World Series last year in Wichita. And it was so fun. It was warm. And I think it will be warm again this year. But it's just so exciting to get to see, you know, our very own Gateway Archers and all the other teams out there competing.
6: Yeah, and no bias intended, but I'm more rooting for the Minnesota Millers, my team, at some point. And we had the pleasure of taking on Gateway Archers last year in Wichita in 2021. We didn't fare as well as we would have liked to, but it was a good game. And we're hoping the success not only for the Archers, but for the Millers and all the other 17 teams that are going to be participating in this year's World Series.
5: Excellent. And I should also mention that when I post this episode to the Mind's Eye blog, we will have some show notes, including a link to the NBBA YouTube channel so that our listeners can access those Game of the Day recordings whenever they'd like.
6: Fantastic.
5: Can you tell us, I think our listeners are fairly familiar with the sport of beat ball, but it's always a fun challenge to try to explain the rules and how it's different from baseball, you know, in a concise manner. Could you tell us, how do you give your beat baseball elevator pitch?
6: My elevator. Okay. I took those words just in a different manner, but I get it now.
5: No pitching pun intended. How do you concisely describe beat ball? Cause I feel like there's so many intricacies that it's hard to, give that quick description.
6: First and foremost, everyone that's playing the sport, whether they be batting or playing on defense, are blind or visually impaired. And in order to level the playing field and to equal everyone's outcome, everyone who's actually playing the sport are blindfolded as well. So everyone is required to wear a blindfold. In beat baseball, there are bases down the first and third base lines, which is different from softball or baseball because there's no second base in beat baseball. So what happens is a pitcher who, again, in baseball and softball is on the opposing team, the team who's at bat, the pitcher's on their team, and the pitcher's pitching a beeping ball that is always beeping unless the mechanism has a pin put back in the top of the ball to stop it from beeping. But the pitcher stands 20 feet from home plate and delivers the ball by a cadence, ready, set, pitch. And when they release the ball, then the batter swings their bat in order in time to hit the ball successfully. Once the ball is hit, then the batter then is tasked of running to either first or third base. It's never a definitive way. So like in baseball, you have to run to first and second and third and back home. But in beat baseball, it's a random situation. So at the point of contact, there's an official at the scorer's table behind home plate who flips on a base, whether it be first or third, and it's entirely random. And then the batter has to take off in that direction to the base, which is 100 feet down the home, down the foul, forgive me, 100 feet down the baseline, 100 feet from home plate. And if they get to the base before the defense, which has six players, fields the ball decisively and cleanly, then the batter is awarded a run. If the defense picks up the ball before the batter gets to that base, then it's an out. So like in regular baseball, softball, beat ball, each half inning is three outs. and the contest in the game lasts 6 innings. Going back to the pitcher, so there are sighted people on the field. The batting team has a pitcher and a catcher, and the defense, the opposing team, has one or two what is known as field spotters. When the ball is hit into the field, most teams associate the field in, if you will, like in a pie situation. The field is then cordoned off or zoned off into numerical areas. So the field spotters call out a numbered zone as to where that ball's going. Then it's up to the players to move laterally or forward or backwards in order to back each other up so there can be a wall of defense to stop that ball. Whoever might get it. It could be a person short on the left side or on the right side, etc., or in deep left or deep right field. So again, there are six people on defense and all those bodies move at some point wherever the ball is hit. So there can be always a way to stop that ball before the batter gets to the base. I hope that explains
5: that was
6: it in a nutshell.
5: Very concisely put. Thank you. It's always nice to hear a more experienced description.
6: It's kind of difficult to narrow how that all takes place in a short amount of words at some point. But the sport was then created initially by Charlie Fairbanks, who created the ball for the Colorado School for the Blind and Deaf back in the 1960s.
5: Okay.
6: Him and his entire family, and Charlie Fairbanks was a telephone pioneer and was out of the Denver area. And he and his family then designed and figured out, because they were tasked with how we want the kids of the school said, we want a ball that everybody can play with, that we can all play together. So he developed his ball, and there was many iterations of it and many versions. And they finally came to one, and it's still similar to what the way the original ball was made is what the ball's being used today. So if you can imagine it visually in your mind's eye, if you will, no pun intended, that the ball is 5 inches in circumference. It's a 16-ounce ball. On the top of the ball, there's a plastic pin that when you pull it out, the beeping will start. And on the opposite side of where the pin goes, there is about 8 holes that will emit the beeping sound of the ball. The ball is made entirely and voluntarily by volunteers from the Denver Beatball Group, which is the legacy pioneers out in Denver, Colorado. And they make those balls with parts that they have assembled. And it's the speakers that are generating the noise are old payphone ear pieces.
5: Wow.
6: So they make those balls, and they have a mold that goes into the ball. They'll hollow out the ball with a drill press, and then they put this mechanism inside and sew the ball back up. And now you have a beat ball. But each of the beat balls, despite the fact that it's made by volunteers, cost about $35 a piece. So unfortunately, because of how they're made and what happens, it's very possible that these beat balls could last one hit or an entire game. And it's hard to determine as to what's going to exactly happen. But so winding back, we talked about the batter hitting the ball. There are batters that are using bats that can be as light in weight as 28 ounces to as much as 38 ounces. Mm-hmm. The regulation bat in beat baseball technically can never be any heavier than 38 ounces and can never be any longer than 34 inches. But if you take a person like with the Gateway Archers, like a Demetrius Morrow or Chad Dillon at some point, with their bat, and you have a batter swinging their bat against a pitcher like Johnny Walker who's pitching the ball, if it's a perfect pitch and it's a perfect swing and it's perfect timing, the ball is going to fly. So in beat baseball, like baseball, there's a home run. But in our game, in beat baseball game, a home run is a ball that travels fair 170 feet or more in the air. And if that's the case, and if it happens, technically the batter has 30 seconds to get to the base because the ball obviously can't be fielded. But then the team is awarded 2 runs instead of one.
5: And isn't that how last year's World Series ended? Was there like a walk-off home run?
6: There was. And there was Corey White from the Indy Thunder who got the perfect pitch, had the perfect swing, and lofted it and won the game with the two-run home run. And it was It was exciting. It had never been done in league history prior to that, and it was done before that. But we've seen several home runs in other games, in tournaments from 2018 through last year, but never just walk off and see a game won with that home run. It was a feat in itself.
5: And I know that it's very rare, but there have been occurrences of the ball being fielded and caught in the air. What are the results of that?
6: Interesting question. It's only been done a few times, but essentially at some point, we'll use it as an example. There's no outs in the half inning at some point. Someone hits a fly ball, and then by some unimaginable source and force, a person who's playing defense in the field reaches up and catches the ball in their hands and secures it where they don't necessarily drop it. Then the batting team is retired for that half inning. It's an automatic three out. Or if there's an out already existing, then it'll be two outs. But it retires the side for that inning.
5: Okay.
6: Again, it's only been done, I think, overall about five times. And I think the last individual to do that is a gentleman by the name of Dan Kelly from Columbus, Ohio. I'm sure things like that will happen in practice, but it's in an official recorded game. It's only been done several times.
5: Mm-hmm. Wow. I know one aspect of the game that I find trips up people who are unfamiliar is they assume that because the ball is beeping, that somehow is playing into batting and being able to make a hit. And I always try to explain it's the batting and making a hit is really more about consistency and of the swing and timing of the pitcher and that relationship. And the sound really isn't a factor, correct?
6: You know, there's varying opinions.
5: Okay.
6: So there's some people will say it doesn't play a factor, and the other people say, well, I always listen to the sound or whatever. You know, it's there's a relationship. There's a gentleman that created a video some time ago named Frank Matita. We call him the father of pitching. And his theory was that the batter is just a piece, much like a pawn in a chess match. Between the pitcher and the catcher. The pitcher and catcher are trying to make that perfect unit where the catcher can set up hypothetically a target where the batter is swinging that the pitcher can pitch to. And when the pitcher delivers that perfect pitch, the batter can just stick his arm out or swing his bat and they'll hit the ball consistently. That's a theory behind that. However, there are people who really take the time, and there are teams who take the time on the off season during the off season and in the wintertime and stuff like that, that will go in and do the batting cage, much like the Gateway Archers, and they'll do nothing but batting. They won't even focus on practicing any type of defense until they come outside. But it really is a consistency of your pitcher. And if your pitcher is consistent, I mean, sometimes you'll have instances where the ball might, when the ball leaves the pitcher's hand, it'll go underneath the bat or just go over the top of the bat. And it's, you know, if the bat was just a little thicker, maybe they would have hit it. But it's a consistency. But it's also required of the batter itself to be consistent, because there's a muscle memory of where you're swinging, where if you swing consistently at some point, then you'll hit the ball all the time. However, there are people who have recently lost their eyesight, and maybe they've never swung a bat. So they have to be taught how to do that. And again, it's a coaching up the individuals to get them to be in that frame of mind as to, we want you to swing the bat from this position and swing through across your chest or through the zone and finish with your bat, do the follow through. So your bat finishes up over, say, your left shoulder or your right shoulder, depending on what side of the plate you're batting on. But there are people in this league, there's a gentleman that's not going to be in attendance this year at the 2022 World Series named Christian Thaxton. And he lost his sight recently, but played baseball on the junior college level and pretty consistently, and probably overall amongst other people who I may not be giving recognition to right now, but has probably one of the most natural, beautiful swings in the league today. We have other people like a Nick Mulhern from the Indy Edge, a team out of Indianapolis, who earlier this year in a tournament hit a home run at a regional tournament. Again, product of perfect timing, perfect pitch, perfect swing. So, I mean, it really, there's an athleticism on either side of the ball. So you could play defense with the best of them, and you may not necessarily be the greatest of batters. But, I mean, if you take the time and do the work – on both sides of the ball, whether it be swinging every day while you're not practicing with your team and or taking defense practice when you're not with your team. And if you put the time in, you can be consistent. A lot, again, along the parallels of golf. You know, there are weekend warriors who just want to go out and play golf, and they go out and play golf, and they have a horrible horrible stroke when they play golf, and they have a horrible handicap. But again, if practice makes perfect.
5: And there is also a designated hitter and fielder position, correct?
6: There is. So if teams have a situation, and we'll use me as an example, if my coach feels that I don't have the consistency of a swing, he might put me on defense as a defensive a designated fielder, and he'll have someone bat in my place in the lineup. So it gives the opportunity. And no, that's not currently available in baseball. Softball is something unique to beat baseball, but it allows the team to have more variables to play the game and hopefully win. So it's not impossible to ever see that, of course, in a beat baseball game.
5: And this reminds me, one of our designated fielders is Kim Blumenthal, and it is reminding me. I don't know if we touched on the fact that beatball is co-ed.
6: It is co-ed, and it interesting is when we're recording this, which is July 19th, today is Kim's birthday.
5: Oh, I didn't know that. Happy birthday, Kim.
6: Yeah, happy birthday. But yeah, it's and that's only product of Facebook notice. But anyway, Kim is a designated fielder, and she contributes tremendously to the Archers and their success, and with her prowling out in the field and picking up those balls that guard hit out to her and stuff like that. But yeah, it's in the co-ed situation, we have over 100 women in our league, and most of them are players, and we have an equal amount of volunteers. And since 2016, the NBBA has hosted, during the week of our World Series, a Women of Our League game, that the entire game, whether it be officials, players, volunteers, everything, it's all women. And again, thankfully and successfully, is going to be held again this year, despite the heat and stuff like that. And that is she's scheduled for about 6 o'clock on Wednesday evening in Beaumont.
5: All right, great. I got to be at that game last year, and it was so exciting. There was a really wonderful turnout of spectators, and the game itself was just a thrilling game. So it's such a fun part of the World Series. I'm glad that it's able to continue.
6: Yeah, so my stepdaughter this year, her name is Maddie Elison, is going to actually be the umpire for that game. So it's going to be interesting to watch. And also, in addition to the games of the day, from the YouTube link that will be in the show notes, as what Laura was mentioning before, that game also will be streamed so you can watch it live.
5: Perfect. Can't wait. You mentioned your stepdaughter, and you're reminding me that I wanted to get a little more personal with our discussion of beatball. Would you be willing to tell the story of your own vision journey and your own discovery of beatball and your experience in the sport?
6: Sure. I'm 53 now. I was born with congenital cataracts. I went to have a procedure to have them removed when I was at the age of 5. And unfortunately, there was a negative reaction, which caused a post-operation infection, which caused the eyes to react negatively. And I lost all my sight as a result of losing my retinas and some of my optic nerve. That was at the age of 5, went back in the 1970s. So things were a little different then than they are now. Having had supportive parents and a twin brother, I was mainstreamed through public schools in Long Island, New York, in a town called Freeport. And having that opportunity, instead of going to a school for the blind, I was raised and I just acclimated to being the only individual with a sight loss in my school, but also having to understand the nuances of sighted people and sighted individuals and how they did things and how I shaped what I did. Being enrolled in public schools, though, I still had the opportunity of having a dedicated TVI teacher for the visually impaired, or itinerant teacher, who showed me the ropes of, one, learning Braille, learning electronics in terms of computers and Braille devices from a very early age, and going all the way through public school for and being just like any other person, just having no sight. Mm-hmm. So having that luxury and then going on to college in a university on Long Island, you learn how to do things differently. And tying into where I'm going to go with this is, say, for instance, the organization Computers for the Blind. There are many individuals in this world who are recently lost their sight or had a diminished amount of sight as a result of either macular degeneration or other eye conditions. And they may have known how to use a computer previously with a mouse, but now they can get a computer from us, because in working for Computers for the Blind, we provide computers for those who are all different ages to compute differently, mm-hmm. and learn how to compute differently. So having the luxury of being involved with technology from the early 1980s, from 1980, 1979 on, using

0: Joyce. Henta Joyce Company came to fruition, and hence what began the revolution of the use of JAWS, Job Access with Speech, which is incidentally a software that Computers for the Blind offers in its computers. So JAWS for Windows came out, and it started the whole revolution as to what we know today, where, you know, people can use computers. And in secret to the listeners of Mind's Eye is that if you think that sighted people are faster with a mouse than you are with a keyboard, then you're dead wrong. Mm-hmm. Because any computer professional will share with you that you can do things actually faster with a keyboard than you can do with a mouse. Mm-hmm. What's interesting to me, what's fascinating to me is in working for Computers for the Blind and technical support, it's amazing to hear people click away at their mouse. And unbeknownst to people who can't see and who are visually impaired and may not be able to have enough vision to recognize this, a sighted person will click on a device, on an information with a mouse several times before they get a response. And they keep on clicking because of obsessive compulsive behavior. when you do a keystroke with JAWS or with your Windows computer, hypothetically, you open up an application, or say you open up Microsoft Word, you press enter on it, and boom, it opens up. You don't have to keep on pressing enter. The more times you do that, and I know I'm going off tangent, but the more times you do that, it becomes more of a problem in how the computer reacts and mm-hmm. responds to your queries and stuff like that. However, moving right along, I finished college in 1993. I went to work for an organization as a recruiter for finding jobs for individuals who were disabled in the New York City area. I did that for about a year. And then I joined the revolution of banks, working for customer service in a credit card company out on Long Island, New York. I got introduced to the IT field in 1998 by a dear friend, and learned everything and took everything that I had learned with access technology and coupled it and mirrored it to what I was learning from a information technology perspective. Mm-hmm. So to going from a point of just using JAWS with in the credit card industry world to reading information off of a screen or having it read to me and then giving regurgitating that information to customers as to what their balances were, what was their available balance, mm-hmm. What was their next minimum payment, etc. I went and took all that processing that I did for about 3 years. And when I went into the IT world, I switched gears and learned how everything worked from the mm-hmm. from the very onset. So it was a hands-on experience through doing IT for that same bank for about 2 years. Then I transitioned to a large temporary staffing company in the world, Adecco North America. Adecco, I should say, is the staffing agency. And I worked in a North America office on their help desk. Mm-hmm. And then I went to work for Independent Living Aids after that, being an access technology specialist. But also, you know, when you work for a company such as that and how small the staff might be, you become a jack of all trades and hopefully a master of them all, too. But it's working for Independent Living Aids. I did that until 2014. I had moved out to Minnesota from New York in 2008, had gotten married and had a beautiful daughter named Kaylee. And I worked from home, if you can imagine, remotely, managing everything that I had to manage for Independent Living Aids, including their servers or any of their telephone equipment and everything, from 2008 on. 2014, I left there, and then I became a technology trainer for the state of Minnesota, teaching the deaf and blind technology. Because at that point, I felt, having taken in everything I did, I didn't mean to be as long-winded, but
1: no,
0: I want to
1: no,
0: give you background. Having the opportunity, having learned so much, I wanted to give back, and knowing that my mom was a teacher and I had been around other people who were teachers, I had an ability to take all the technology, know-how, and knowledge, mm-hmm. and put that into teaching others who are newly blind or visually impaired, or who are hard of hearing or completely deaf, mm-hmm. how they could be connected and use technology successfully. Because even through today, there are people who were just introduced to the world of not having full sight, not having the sight that they're used to have, mm-hmm. or being totally blind completely, and you get, there's no hope. And the hope of having someone learn how to use the voiceover feature of an iPhone or the talkback feature of an Android and know that I can make and receive.

0: receive call. I can send and receive text messages. I can check my email. Mm-hmm. I can do an online grocery shopping. I can lay in my bed on Black Friday and shop on Amazon and get Christmas gifts for everybody. It's empowering.
1: And the connection.
0: It doesn't matter that someone who's wholly blind or visually impaired, that's anyone. Anyone, whether it be sighted or not, that's what they do. That's what I do. Mm-hmm. So I empowered people through the means of using Windows computers, Braille note-taking devices, digital book readers such as the Victor Reader Stream, iPhones, Androids, anything that's out there on the market other than some major things that are not my cup of tea. I teach now, and that's what I do with Gera Access Technology Training. For the listeners of Mind's Eye, there's a lot of information out there, and there's still a whole lot of information filed in my head that I haven't brought out and put into the there's a wonderful thing called the web, and I can take information that I know of, and there's information other people that will publish articles about that I put on my website in a blog format that you can read and learn almost everything you can think of. One such newest recent article on my website is, what are the ports on a laptop? What are all the different possible ports that mm-hmm. you can find on a laptop outside of USB ports? There's a whole array of different things, but there's an article on my website that explains all that. So I'm still of the mindset of, I want to share with people out there with Gera Access Technology Training, as well as with Computers for the Blind, that, you don't have to be fearful of electronic devices. Mm-hmm. Yes, 15 years ago, it was not even imaginable that we could use touch screens to do what we do. I'll give a little side note of, when I became 18 and I had developed my own bank account, opened a checking account, Citibank in 1990 rolled out a system with their touch screens that they had, that when you plugged in a set of headphones, the system went to understanding that, okay, someone plugged in headphones, let's offer them this opportunity for using the touch screen in a systematic way where they can do their banking. Mm-hmm. And they introduced it in a method of, and this is all pre Steve Jobs. Mm-hmm. This wasn't even a thought process, but they introduced a system that cordoned the touchscreen into the four corners. So if you wanted to proceed with banking and check your balance, to start the whole process, touch the top right hand quadrant of the screen, and now you have to enter in your passcode, your PIN. Mm-hmm. So use the bottom left to tap in how many times the first digit is. Tap the bottom right to enter that. So hypothetically, if your first digit of your PIN was 4, mm-hmm. you would tap the bottom left of the screen 4 times and then tap the bottom right part of the screen. So that was the beginning of the revolution of touch screens.
1: Yeah.
0: That was fascinating. And little did I know then that I know now that it really gave understanding to how Steve Jobs and other people since him mm-hmm. said, let's make this work. Let's mm-hmm. take this device and make it work for everyone. Meaning the iPhone. And Google has followed suit with doing what they do with Android. Nothing is perfect, but I mean, for anyone who's blind and visually impaired to walk into a store and say, I need such and such device because it's accessible and you have to give it to me. No, I'm a firm believer of God helps those who help themselves. And if you take the time to do whatever research, whether it be by using a computer and learning and reading everything you can and soaking it up like a sponge, then you're going to be that much more informed. You're going to be the consumer who understands. So nothing is ever easy. Mm-hmm. You have to pave that road that's ahead of you because you don't know who's coming behind you, but you want them to have that much of an easier process than you had. And mm-hmm. if you can be a trailblazer, why not?
1: Absolutely.
0: So winding forward to where we are now, in 2016, I started volunteering with Computers for the Blind doing technical support. It was my niche. It's my mm-hmm. niche since 1998. I like helping people. I love empowering people and teaching them how to do things, whether it be just learning a particular keystroke and how do I format a heading on a Microsoft Word document? So I'll share with them. And again, I throw these keystrokes out that you can fact check me. It's okay. So if I highlight a line in a Microsoft Word document, I'll press Control Alt 2 to make that a heading 2, a heading mm-hmm. level 2. So with that in mind, taking that and volunteering 20 hours a week for because I was working Gera Access Technology Training and teaching clients from the state of Minnesota about technology and stuff like that, I was able to, again, volunteer. And then mm-hmm. as of April 2017, I became a paid employee, and I am there today now. I field all the technical support calls. So if someone go visits our site, our website of computersfortheblind.org,
1: and which that's we will link to out in the show notes.
0: Yeah, there you go. The power of Laura. I like it. You can go and read about Computers for the Blind. Computers for the Blind was started by a gentleman by the name of Bob in 1995. He started building computers for people who were blind and visually impaired who were his friends. Did it out of his garage, and it's been going ever since, nearly 30 years. And we provide a year. It's between 1,500 and 2,000 computers a year.
1: Wow.
0: To our customers. So someone who calls up and can call us up also at, you know, and Laura can link to this too, but it's 214-340-6328. You can speak to any of our customer service representatives, or if you just have a technical question, you can choose that option from the automated menu and speak to me. We're available Monday through Friday, and we can answer questions as to what we have and what we can do to tailor make a computer for you. So we offer both laptops and desktops. And if you have never been a customer of ours before, you have the luxury of either choosing JAWS or Zoom Text, and you'll get it for free for a year. We accommodate individuals of all shapes and sizes and all walks of life and all different economic conditions. And we're here to provide you a service of affordable computers, because everyone should, at some point, if you're not using a smartphone, if you want to use a computer to check your email or browse the internet or check Facebook or keep in touch, we want to provide you that opportunity, and we can provide it to you in an affordable way. It's an amazing company, and this is the interesting part. This is the fun part. The tech, myself and all the customer service staff are totally blind. Mm-hmm. So we're speaking to you because we've been there. Mm-hmm. We use the computers, and we know how things are done. And yes, at some point we live in a sighted world, but the fun part is that you can compute without sight. Mm-hmm. And you don't need sight to compute. And this is not to underestimate the individuals who have some workable vision and low vision, because we know you compute differently too than the way we compute. Mm-hmm. But it's an achievable task. It's not something that you should ever be scared of. Yes, it's daunting when you get a package from us and you have a computer to say, well, if I turn it on, if I find the power button, is it going to start talking to me? And yes, the answer to that question is yes, it is. We also set up where we found that a lot of our clients didn't know where the power button was on the desktop computer or a laptop. So we've equipped all the computers with a tactile dot near the power button that someone who can feel can say, oh, there's the power button. And when they turn it on, they'll either hear the Zoom Text voice or the JAWS voice or both. Oh, so, wow. I mean, it's a wonderful situation. It's a wonderful company to work for. And that's about where I am today outside of, and yes, if you can imagine, the workday of Computers for the Blind can be daunting. It can be overwhelming sometimes because we field all types of technical support calls. And then on the flip side, with all my free time, I'm the secretary for the National Beat Baseball Association.
1: Yeah, and you've been doing that for a little while too.
0: About 17 years, yeah.
1: Oh,
0: and on top
1: gosh.
0: Of that, and on top of that, a dad to a 12-year-old. So I mean, it's go all the time, and it's fun. It's better to be active than to be stagnant.
1: Oh yeah. Well, and to be doing such meaningful work in all those respects.
0: Sure, absolutely. It's a fun time though. I like having fun. I like playing with new things and having people challenge me with how come this is not working? How come this is happening this particular way? And it's one of the fun parts I have is in with Computers for the Blind, we have the opportunity, if someone needs assistance, for us to remotely control the computer in a number of different ways. And when I'm doing the work and helping someone out and something, they like to sit back and either watch or listen to me do as I do. And they're like, we can't believe you're doing it this fast.
1: Mm-hmm.
0: Like, well, the faster we get done, the faster you can get back to doing what you want to do. And same thing for me and taking other calls from customers. But so, I mean, and same thing for Beat Baseball. You know, there's a tremendous amount of preparation for a Beat Baseball World Series that takes place year round.
1: Mm-hmm.
0: And communication with the city who's hosting it, making sure that all the I's are dotted and all the T's are crossed, and making sure that, you know, anyone who's involved with any planning stages of the Beat Baseball World Series or even the local tournament, they all underlyingly want to have the opportunity where a player can just show up and play and not have to worry about any nuances or any hiccups along the way.
1: Right.
0: We want to make that opportunity available for everyone, and it's and everyone, I should say, and whether it be with the Archers or the Minnesota Millers or the Atlanta Chaos or the San Gabriel Valley Panthers or the Boston Renegades or San Antonio Jets. I mean, we want to touch everybody. We want to make sure that everyone has a fantastic time. And the NBBA has done so much in the last year to prepare for this World Series, not only because of the heat, but also just to, you know, people who have guide dogs. We have a doggy daycare that's taking place inside one of our main hotel. And yes, all the players will be dying from the heat and sweating and needing to remind themselves to drink water. And all of your guide dogs will be pampered and air conditioned for the whole day. So
1: they'll be fresh and ready to guide.
0: You hope so. Or they'll be stretching by the time when you come into the room, they'll be stretching like, do you really need to come back now? You know, it's, but in the greatest, the most fun times that I've seen volunteers talk about is how they all love the dog. And we're blessed this year to partner with Humane Society of Southeastern Texas. And they're going to be caring for our guide dogs while the players are out at the field.
1: Perfect. I know you personally are short on time, and we are short on time for our episode, but I would love to have you on again to talk more, even further, about technology. There's a few things that you mentioned, especially like that transition in the computer world from like a text-based to a visual-based interface, and how that affected the blindness community that I'm really fascinated to hear more about. So I hope that you will join us again, maybe in a little while after we get through the World Series.
0: Yeah, I think they're going to have to probably digest everything I just I just said. There's a lot out there, and it's, you know, having come from New York when I was 9-10 years old, and being introduced to a radio reading service out of New York called In Touch, and being sent an old-fashioned, old-time radio, if you will, that I just had to turn on the dial, turn on the knob to turn on the radio, and I could hear a voice reading newspapers and papers and such like that. I know that Mind's Eye has done that and so much more for all of the residents of the St. Louis and surrounding areas, and now that with the app that you have that can be done on Android and or iOS or Apple for that matter, enables anyone to listen any time of the day and anywhere in the world. So it's,
1: I like the anything, anytime, and now the anywhere.
0: But it's so I have a great deal amount of respect for radio reading services, including Mind's Eye, and I'm excited to see where you guys take it.
1: Well, thank you so much. It was such a pleasure to have you, Stephen Guerra, and we look forward to talking with you again. And I will put the link to your website and Computers for the Blind and the NBBA YouTube stream in the show notes so that everyone can stay connected until we talk to you again.
0: Play ball.
1: Play ball. I'll see you next week in Beaumont.
0: Yes, ma'am.
1: All right. Thank you.

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1: Good evening. This evening, look for clear skies. Tonight, look for clear skies with a low near 82. Monday, expect sunshine with a high near 99. Monday night, look for partly cloudy skies with a low near 84. Tuesday, expect sunshine with a high near 101. Get your weather every hour right here on Mind's Eye Radio, your virtual news stand.
2: In Belleville and Fairview Heights, it's sunny and 89 degrees. In Collinsville, it's sunny and 88 degrees.
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4: This is Soledad O'Brien from CNN. I'd like you to meet Erica, a middle school student from Missouri who knows firsthand the problem of peer pressure and gang violence. At age 12, she was shoplifting and burglarizing houses until she found someone who offered her a fresh start.
5: I used to live in the projects. My mom didn't care what I had and what I didn't have. I lived without electricity. No hot water, nothing really to eat, and no one to turn to. I had to be responsible for myself. So I did what all my homies said to do. They said we should steal to get whatever we wanted. I started by shoplifting at grocery stores for school supplies and for makeup. I did feel scared and guilty, but the need to be like everyone else was stronger. So I moved to the next step. We burglarized a house. The police caught us, and we went to juvenile hall. Kids think they're cool when they go to juvie, but they all know it is not cool. I got lucky. I went to live with my Aunt Diane. She changed my life. She made me feel like I was someone instead of a nobody. I have a whole new feeling about life. I know I have someone who cares about me. Violence and drug abuse can be stopped one person at a time. Now, every morning when I wake up, I can say I'm proud to be the person I am.
4: Appreciate parental authority. They respond to good role models, adults who care. You can learn more about what the young people of this country are saying about the problem of violence at dtwt.org. I'm Soledad O'Brien.
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7: Consider the transparent octopus, as mysterious and little known today as it was a century ago when a Prince of Monaco sketched a fine illustration of it. It's an information gap that makes you wonder, why do we know more about moon rocks than life in our ocean world? We know a lot about the moon and learn more about Mars every day. Yet the transparent octopus lives right here on Earth, and we know so little about this sublime animal. It's not because they're hard to see. We've known about them for more than a century. They're found in oceans all over the world, but at depths that can reach 1,500 feet. One reason this creature has remained mysterious. Sonka Johnson, professor of biology at Duke University.
8: It's about the size of an adult man's fist and looks pretty much like an octopus you might see at the zoo, except its arms are a little bit shorter, and it looks like it's made out of crystal. It's completely clear. It's just beautiful.
7: The transparent octopus has big eyes for a creature that's clearly trying to keep a low profile. But what does it see? How does it find a mate? For now, the answer remains a mystery. I'm Marilyn Cooley. 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
2: Welcome. This is The New Yorker, and I'm your reader, Dale. Today, I'll be reading from the July 6th and 13th issue, copyright 2026, Condé Nast. On the cover this week, a colorful cartoon drawing of a scene outdoors. Most of the cover is taken up by a green grassy lawn, a narrow band of clear blue skies visible across the top. Tiny wildflowers in blue, yellow, pink, and other bright, cheery colors grow among the countless blades of grass in curly and wavy tangles. Dozens of tiny, equally colorful insects and a few worms flit, crawl, and fly among the grass and flowers. The insects have simple little faces, and most of them are smiling. The entire lawn is lively and animated. Stepping into this busy scene is a huge bare ankle and foot. A few blades of wavy grass poke up between the toes, and a few of the brightly colored insects crawl over the foot and up the lower leg. The New Yorker masthead logo, rendered in its characteristic Art Deco font, appears in white at the top of the cover. The illustration is titled Down to Earth and is by Edward Steed. Next, the talk of the town. Comment, a disaster foretold. In 1996, Joan Didion unholstered the X-Acto knife that was her pen and went to work on Bob Woodward. In a register of pitiless irony, she quoted Woodward's earnest explanations of his journalistic methods, the difference between background and deep background, his 8-file drawers of documents for a book on the Supreme Court. She was unimpressed. These are books in which measurable cerebral activity is virtually absent, Didion wrote. In the end, she determined that Woodward was engaged in the writing of political pornography. This was unfair, at best a category error. What Didion failed to note was that Woodward was a reporter, not a scholar or a belletrist, and that before he was 30, he, with his Washington Post partner, Carl Bernstein, had unearthed the predations of the Watergate scandal, hardly the work of stenographers in thrall to power. It brought down the presidency of Richard Nixon. Journalism is a first rough draft of history, as they say, and scholarship, which feeds on journalism and so much more, plays by another clock. Robert A. Caro began the research for his multi-volume biography of Lyndon B. Johnson half a century ago. Maggie Haberman, a reporter of impressive energy, began her career at the New York tabloids and joined the Times in 2015. She has been on the Trump beat since the Donald was a real estate guy hustling for attention in the columns of Liz Smith and Cindy Adams. As Confidence Man, Haberman's first book about Trump from 2022 made clear, he is a man of immutable character. He has had only a handful of moves throughout his entire adult life, she wrote. The quick lie, the shift of blame, the outburst of rage, the abuse of loyalists, a raft of old grievances, a refusal to be shamed. Trump's political reflexes could have been anticipated. Talking to Playboy in 1990, he praised the Chinese leaders who ordered troops to slaughter pro-democracy demonstrators in Tiananmen Square. They were vicious, they were horrible, but they put it down with strength, he said. That shows you the power of strength. Our country is right now perceived as weak. This is the same guy who 30 years later asked the chairman of the Joint Chiefs of Staff, Mark Milley, why he couldn't confront street protesters with force and shoot them in the legs or something. Now, as the country lurches glumly toward its 250th anniversary, Haberman has collaborated with another Times reporter, Jonathan Swan, on Regime Change, a vivid, rigorous, and unavoidably depressing chronicle of the first year of Trump's second term in the White House. Part of the high wire act of such books is that the authors and their publishers work at unaccustomed speed to provide the end product with a history as it is happening varnish. The results are usually as perishable as week-old bananas. Regime change is exceptional. It transcends its genre. Although some of the material is familiar from the Times and other sources and from Trump's relentless self-exposure, the book is packed with news that will stay news. One late-breaking example among many, Haberman and Swan provide an astonishing account of Benjamin Netanyahu's trip just 4 months ago to the White House Situation Room, where the Israeli Prime Minister persuaded Trump to join him in what would be a strategic catastrophe. Netanyahu assured the president that together they would topple the Iranian regime and end its nuclear ambitions before it ever had a chance to close the Strait of Hormuz. Haberman and Swan report that the Secretary of State called Netanyahu's plan bull S-word. The CIA director declared it farcical. Whatever. Sounds good to me, the president told the prime minister. Everyone fell into line. Well played, sir. This is reporting of consequence, and it puts to rest the knowing online critique of these beat reporters that to get their scoops, they engage in both-sidism or dampen their coverage in exchange for access. Regime change is particularly strong on the administration's colossal financial corruption, its heedless destruction of invaluable agencies such as USAID, and the sordid and unhinged nature of Trump and the culture over which he presides. Haberman and Swan contend that Trump ran in 2024 for one reason above all. This was about staying out of prison. After facing multiple indictments, impeachments, and criminal convictions, Trump returned to the White House with retribution on his mind. I was the hunted, and now I'm the hunter. The atmosphere in Trump's White House is reminiscent of the Kremlin in Armando Iannucci's 2017 movie, The Death of Stalin. The autocrat delights in humiliating so many people, not least tech billionaires, including Jeff Bezos and Mark Zuckerberg, who once opposed him. The description of Trump's White House is of a decadent court and a king addicted to vengeance and flattery. Trump employs one aide, a young woman named Natalie Harp, who follows him around all day, handing him glowing notices from the right-wing press and occasionally sending him adoring letters. You are all that matters to me. Even this brings him no joy. When Elon Musk, who raised some $300 million for Trump's campaign, blasts the presidents over his budget bill, Trump says, "They always leave me. They always do this. This is why I can't have friends." He instructs Harp to bring him his phone. He calls Musk twice. Both times he gets voicemail. We have always known that Trump is a narcissist. Haberman and Swan make clear the dimensions of his malady. During Trump's hush money trial in New York, he heard that a mentally ill man, consumed by conspiracy theories, had set himself on fire in a park nearby. "Do you think he did it for me?" Trump asked an aide. "Let's tell people that he did it for me." In an interview with the Authors, Trump says that he was pleased to learn from an unnamed historian that considering the reach of his arsenal and armed forces, he is far more powerful than Genghis Khan, Alexander the Great, or Joseph Stalin. The historian in question, the authors discover, is Gary Player's caddy. Trump is a damaged man, unleashing daily damage on the country. He spends his nights alone, rage posting on Truth Social. His wastebasket overflows with empty potato chip bags, Starburst wrappers, and ice cream cartons. As July 4th approaches, the water in the reflecting pool, refurbished by Trump's pool guy with a no-bid contract, turns green with algae. It is a dismal time in the Capitol. Haberman and Swan have done admirable work, but one reads the final pages of Regime Change, hoping that their next book is the story of transition from the era of Trump to one of democratic renewal. That chapter cannot come soon enough. And that article was by David Remnick. The next article is from Annals of Technology, and it's titled Robot Revolution. Are the humanoids ready to be deployed? And this was written by Stephen Witt. On a recent sunny day in Silicon Valley, I visited the industrial headquarters of 1X Technologies. Security was tight, so I had to put a sticker over my cell phone's camera and talk my way out of signing an NDA before I was brought into an enormous space to meet Neo, the company's home robot. Neo stands 5'6" and has no facial features except for two black cameras in place of eyes. The robot is a humanoid. Its design is inspired by the human form, and its proportions are a blend of those of the median American male and those of the median American female. But Neo has no skin. Instead, it wears a beige nylon turtleneck bodysuit, gloves, and padded shoes over a see-through carapace. Under that is a skeleton made up of more than 100 whizzing motors and cord-like artificial tendons that control Neo's limbs. Neo's cozy, minimalist aesthetic allows it to blend into the background. If it served me an espresso at a cafe, I'm not certain I would look up from my phone. The robot weighs just 66 pounds, and I was able to pick it up in a bridal carry. It communicates through a speaker in its chest using several different voices. The default one is in a calm but authoritative masculine register, an AI-modulated mixture of several voice actors. Neo can talk, listen, and respond to commands. In its skull is a squarish motherboard, roughly the size of a slice of bread, and studded with white capacitors that look like teeth. This is Neo's brain. Using AI, it tries to translate your words into physical actions. If you ask Neo to pick up a cup from the table, Neo will attempt to pick up the cup. If you ask Neo to put the milk in the refrigerator, Neo will attempt to put the milk in the refrigerator. But Neo doesn't always succeed at these tasks, and no one really knows what it can or cannot do. The robot is the creation of Bernd Bornik, the CEO of 1X Technologies. Bornik, a 42-year-old Norwegian, has been obsessed with robots since he was a child. His firm used to be called Helodi, and it sold wheeled security robots from offices south of Oslo. But in 2022, Bornik relocated to Silicon Valley, changed the company's name, grew out his hair, and started wearing designer streetwear. Neo was announced shortly afterward. Bornik believes in the supremacy of the human form. "We are incredibly well designed," he has said. "I would argue this is kind of like why we won evolution. The environment in which humanoids will operate is already built with able-bodied humans in mind. To open a door handle, you need a hand. To climb a flight of stairs, you need feet." Many roboticists are now working on humanoids, but Bornik takes biomimicry further than his peers. Neo uses tendons where other humanoids use motors, and Neo's motherboard is in its head, while most humanoids have it stored in the chest. Bornik says humanoids have the potential to do almost anything. Mention Neo or Bornik to other roboticists, and you will be met with a slight pause. Bornik's technical foundation is solid, but many people feel that he's getting ahead of himself. Compared with the AI that generates language and images, the physical AI that runs a robot remains underdeveloped. The world still doesn't have a ChatGPT equivalent for a robot. Deepu Tala, who oversees robotics at the microchip designer NVIDIA, told me, "I think home comes later," Carolina Parada, the head of robotics at Google DeepMind, said. "I don't think it's a lack of interest or even capability. Rather," she explained, "it was a question of safety." Jeff Cardenas, the CEO of the industrial humanoid manufacturer Eptronic, told me around small pets, around small children, there's still work to be done. Bornik agrees that Neo should not be used around small children. Still, he is keen to test consumers' tolerance for what he calls robotic slop, tasks that are clumsily executed. For example, in a demonstration for the Wall Street Journal in October, Neo took longer than a minute to retrieve a bottle of water. Although Neo has a list price of $20,000, more than 10,000 customers have already placed a deposit for one. The customers are who you'd expect, wealthy early adopters from the Bay Area, Los Angeles, and New York City. Will Depew, a former OpenAI employee, lives in San Francisco with tech enthusiast roommates. "I think our house has three orders on humanoid robots," he told me. "This is kind of like the new iPhone." Sometime later this year, workers at 1X's factory near Oakland will pack a Neo into a container that looks like an oversized AirPods case, load it into the back of a truck, and deliver it to Depew's residence. Neo will probably not be a perfectly polished product, but at least it's like an early version of what's to come, Depew said. At 1X's headquarters, my guide was Dar Sleeper, the head of product and design and Bornik's informal second-in-command. Sleeper, who is 27, has already had a memorable career. After college, he joined the fashion brand Yeezy, then moved on to industrial design at Tesla. In other words, his first boss was Kanye West and his second was Elon Musk. Bornik reminded him of Musk, Sleeper told me, if you graft in some human empathy. In 2024, Bornik asked Sleeper to design a robot that didn't scare children. Sleeper's first attempt failed. "Basically, anyone under the age of 100 was scared of it," he said. "It had an eerily smooth black face." His next iteration was better, but it still frightened children under the age of 12. He added and removed facial features, experimented with skin textures, and went through hundreds of configurations of eye sockets. He settled finally on stripping as many features from Neo as he could, then covering it with soft textiles. "Even children under 5 seem to like it," Sleeper said. "Babies are still scared, though." Sleeper led me through a labyrinth industrial space at the headquarters. About 800 people work there in roles involving assembly, testing, and research and development. We passed lathes, metal mills, and racks of 3D printers, all in continuous operation. We passed a safety testing zone where technicians in goggles instructed robotic hands to karate chop ripe cantaloupes. We passed Neo's staging environments, which included a bedroom, a bathroom, a kitchen, and a dojo with tatami mats on the floor. We stopped at a motion capture studio where, off to one side, 24 decommissioned models knelt together as if in prayer. This was where Sleeper had taught Neo how to walk. He told me that he had used his own body as the reference for Neo's gait. Sleeper stands well over 6 feet tall, with Vitruvian proportions. Referring to his engineering co-workers, Sleeper said, "A lot of these guys walk like this," then pantomimed a hunch scurry, his hands clutching imaginary backpack straps. "But I was an athlete in college," he continued. "I actually had an anatomically perfect run." Sleeper puts the bro in tech bro. He played lacrosse at the University of Michigan, and despite the controversies surrounding Kanye West, describes him as one of the best creative geniuses of all time. At one point, we were discussing a portable battery pack that Sleeper is designing for Neo. "It's actually a non-trivial problem," he told me. I asked him if he had ever used the word non-trivial before moving to Silicon Valley. "Probably not," he said and laughed. "I didn't say a lot of S-word before I showed up here." Sleeper has built a world around Neo. He oversees an in-house wood shop, which he uses to design sets, props, and furniture, all to mimic the environments that Neo will have to navigate. His plans for the 1X campus involve both a television studio and a forest. On the day of my tour, Sleeper wore a striking beige sweater, which he'd designed himself in the style of Neo's bodysuit. "I have been reporting on Silicon Valley for some while, which is another way of saying that I have been served a lifetime supply of BS. Before my visit to 1X, I had been ready to call BS on Neo too. The company had posted some splashy videos on social media a few months ago, then gone dark, and I suspected that Neo was just more overpromoted vaporware. In fact, I was ready to call BS on the whole robotics industry. At the Las Vegas Consumer Electronics Show this January, there were numerous robots on display from many manufacturers. They all seemed clunky and loud. They clanked when they walked. Sure, one robot landed a backflip, but then a piece of it broke off and flew toward the crowd. Nothing there seemed ready for consumer use. But Neo was different. Neo was elegant. Neo was soft. Above all, Neo was quiet. With its padded feet and innovative tendons, it hummed along at 22 decibels, about the same volume as leaves rustling in a breeze. I felt a deep and horrible emotion triggered inside me, one familiar to any American, consumer lust. I wanted Neo in my house. I wanted it instantly, badly, immediately. Sleeper took me to a demonstration kitchen where Neo effortlessly slotted dishes into a wire rack. I was impressed by the robot's dexterity and fluidity of motion. Then I noticed a teleoperator standing to the side wearing a VR headset, holding controllers and dictating Neo's every move. The robot I was seeing was a marionette. 1X declined to show me a demonstration of the AI that will power Neo. Sleeper told me that previous versions of Neo had tended to fall over. 1X said that this problem had been resolved, but when I asked Sleeper if the latest models always remained upright, he said, "To say it doesn't fall is like a total stretch." Still, when I asked if he believed 1X would meet its deadline for home delivery in 2026, he answered with no hesitation, "It's a promise we've made to the world and a promise we've got to keep." Neo is one of a dozen humanoid robots scheduled to hit the market in the next 12 months. Its rivals include Figures O3 Humanoid, Boston Dynamics Atlas, and Aptronics Apollo. In January, Musk announced that he was converting a portion of a Tesla automotive plant in Fremont, California, into a robot production factory, and hoped eventually to make 1 million Optimus robots there annually. His ultimate objective is to have robots working on the production line making more robots, which he has called an infinity money glitch. In China, efforts are equally ambitious. Unitree, based in Hangzhou, shipped more than 5,000 of its G1 humanoids last year, making the company one of the world's leading suppliers. The G1 stands about 4.5 feet tall and has a hole in its head where a face would go. Its motors are loud, it clomps when it walks. It basically has no charm at all. Starting at around $14,000, it is also one of the more affordable advanced robots on the market. And because it can run open

Later in the office, Ames spoke for more than 10 minutes at a cadence of roughly 200 words per minute, delivering a comprehensive takedown of OneX's efforts. Ames believes that no matter how sophisticated the engineering is, reliable AI for autonomous robots is years away. "I don't know how OneX is actually going to get away with it," Ames said. "I would worry about the legal ramifications when one of those robots falls on a person." Many industrial roboticists I spoke with were suspicious of the humanoid push. They told me that there are no standardized benchmarks for progress and that videos of remarkable feats were often culled from hundreds of takes. In March, I talked with Modar Alawi, a venture capitalist who invests in humanoid startups. He enthused about Iron, a robot from the Chinese manufacturer XPeng, whose catwalk-inspired strut is so realistic that exhibitors have removed panels from its body to prove that it's not a human in a robot suit. "Because of XPeng's work, I tell people not to work on locomotion anymore," Alawi said. "Locomotion is solved." The day after I spoke to Alawi, an Iron robot at a public demonstration at a mall in Shenzhen suddenly seized and fell over. It looked like it was having a stroke. The robot, which weighs more than 150 pounds, could not recover, and three human handlers had to drag it away. To celebrate Lunar New Year this February, Unitree staged a display of dozens of G1s doing a choreographed kung fu routine. The performance was real but misleading. The robots were executing a pre-programmed script, most likely derived from true wushu masters in motion capture suits. And robotic martial artists can be dangerous to bystanders, as was recently demonstrated at a Chinese amusement park, where a G1 wearing a clown wig kicked a small child in the stomach. Outside of programmed scripts, robots struggle to perform autonomous actions in uncontrolled environments. The same robot that can land a backflip might not be able to walk up a flight of stairs, Parada from Google told me. Accidents are not the only concern. Neo may also obey a malicious command. Imagine a young child asking Neo to bash its robotic head against the dining room table. Guardrails installed in the AI would almost certainly prevent the robot from following the command, at least initially. But research shows that such guardrails can be circumvented. If the child were persistent enough, in the way that small children tend to be, and creative enough, in the way that small children tend to be, he or she might succeed in getting the robot to comply. Robots can also be hacked. Last year, the security researchers Andreas Makris and Kevin Finisterre found a vulnerability in Bluetooth that would enable them to take control of a fleet of Unitree G1s, infecting one after another and creating a robot botnet that spreads without user intervention, they wrote. Humanoid robots need cameras and microphones to make their way through the world, which creates privacy concerns. Plus, their actions are unpredictable. Babysitting these robots demands an entire operation team, Jim Fan, a research scientist at NVIDIA, wrote at the end of last year. Mistakes are irreversible and unforgiving. Still, Parada conceded, putting robots in the home is the ultimate dream. Growing up in Venezuela, she fantasized about having a robot to do her chores. Several roboticists I spoke with seemed a little disappointed by the current state of the field compared with the expectations they'd had as children. Nothing inanimate one day just started moving. Nothing ever magically came to life. Sleeper recalled moments as a child when he said he looked at stuffed animals and got bummed about how effing lame they were. Technology, he told me, sometimes made him sad. It's all just going into a screen instead of into the world. After I left OneX's office, I took my first ride with the autonomous ride-sharing service Waymo. The Waymo was clean and quiet and avoided a congested highway by navigating through side streets and frontage roads. But after delivering me to my destination, the car turned into a crowded In-N-Out Burger drive-through lane, which can take more than an hour to pass through.
I laughed out loud, preparing to report.

0: on yet another epic AI fail until the car executed a crisp three-point turn, escaped the line, and drove off. I later learned that in uncertain situations like this, a Waymo will sometimes request assistance from a human operator. Professional teleoperation pilots working from the Philippines oversee galleries of vehicle camera feeds, alert for construction zones and lines of hungry Californians. Such pilots are also at work in other industries. In Japan, 7-Elevens do autonomous stocking using robot arms, which can be controlled from afar by workers wearing VR headsets. Human pilots also provide training data for AI, and Waymo has used at least 500,000 hours of real-world data to fuel its autonomous driving model. A car merely has to avoid hitting things. A robot has to manipulate them without breaking them. 1X previously emphasized teleoperation in its marketing, but this generated pushback from potential customers. Now the company emphasizes AI, but it hasn't abandoned teleoperation. Part of 1X's gamble is that its customers will come to terms with the fact that a human might be peering into their home through Neo's eye cameras. DePew, the early adopter in San Francisco, told me he would feel safer with a stranger teleoperating his robot than with a stranger cleaning his home. Teleoperators will sit next to the AI team at 1X's campus in Silicon Valley, and when the lighted rings on Neo's earpieces change color, customers will know that it is being remotely operated. If you want a robot to bartend your party, we'll get one of our operators, Bornick said. It's also useful data for us. Data is to the AI revolution what coal was to the industrial one. AI communicates in discrete units of data called tokens. In language processing, a token might represent a few letters. In robotics, a token might represent a trajectory associated with a finger joint. But language models have the text of the entire open internet to learn from, not to mention the uncompensated copyrighted work of human authors lifted from the dark web. There exists no equivalent repository, legal or otherwise, of motion trajectories for joints. One approach to this problem is to radically increase motion capture efforts. The German robot developer Neura has put more than 1,000 industrial workers in motion capture suits and is using these data to train humanoids. Everyone is scared of the S-word storm because it's like, oh, they're replacing your work, David Rieger, Neura's CEO, told me. It's not. We're getting, like, a lot of data. This didn't seem to address the job loss question, so I pressed Rieger on what would happen to the labor market if his efforts succeeded. He straightened his posture and insisted that in the next few years, the U.S. would need these robots. You will have a decrease of working labor, and then you will feel it, he said. Right now, you still don't feel it, but in Europe, we feel it a lot. We think everyone disappeared somehow. Even if the entire population of Earth donned motion capture suits, it would take decades to generate the amount of data that was used to train ChatGPT. Another approach is to train robots using videos from head-mounted cameras which have been posted on YouTube. With a little engineering magic, these egocentric videos can be turned into joint trajectory data sets. More advanced video models might be able to extrapolate data from third-person views of real-world experiences such as sports games and cooking shows. Some robotics companies don't build hardware at all. Instead, they are focused on helping existing robots navigate the physical world. About 2.5 miles north of 1X's headquarters, I visited the startup Skilled AI. The two firms could not be more different. 1X's robots are exquisite objects of high design. Skilled's lobby looked like an emergency room with deactivated Unitree robots hanging from cranes and lying on tables. One was on a gurney, another sat in a wheelchair. There, I met with Skilled's co-founders, Deepak Pathak and Abhinav Gupta, both professors at Carnegie Mellon University. If Sleeper and Bornick are confident marketers, Pathak and Gupta represent a different Silicon Valley archetype. The entrepreneur whose technological convictions lead him to ignore the pressure of public opinion. This was not the type of company that was going to plant a forest on campus. Skild is attempting to build a general-purpose physical AI, a single brain that can be slotted into any body. This brain should be able to control not just a humanoid, but also a set of detached arms, a robot animal, or a wheeled cart. Pathak and Gupta have to stress test these robots, so they spend a lot of time kicking them, punching them, and generally harassing them. At one point, they showed me a video of a man using a chainsaw to cut off the legs of a robotic dog. Within seconds, the dog began walking on the stumps. I did not initially understand why Skild was treating its robots this way, nor did I understand why the chainsaw video was scored to hair metal. Pathak explained that the ability to compensate for injury is one of the most important aspects of generalized physical intelligence. In Skild's workshop were dozens of partially assembled robots from a variety of manufacturers. One was wandering around without a head. Midway through the tour, we stopped in front of a robotic dog. One of its eyes was disabled and its wiring was exposed. An employee was kicking it repeatedly. I was invited to join in. "Kick it like how you would kick a human," Pathak said. "I wouldn't kick a human," I said. "Don't overthink it," Pathak said. After a moment's hesitation, I planted my heel on the robot dog's body and shoved it with force. The dog barrel rolled across the showroom floor, but was upright within half a second of coming to a stop. Later, in a conference room, Pathak and Gupta explained that their seemingly cavalier attitude toward robot welfare was actually motivated by concern for human safety. Better that a human kick a robot 1,000 times than that a robot kick a human once. Right now, they don't think that humanoids are safe enough to use in residential settings. In fact, Pathak refuses to have one in his home. "People are using appearance as a way to misguide the public," Pathak said. "If you make a robot human-like, you expect it to have human-like capabilities. But technology is far behind that." Skild is one of the best-funded robotics startups, but much of its capital is spent on buying computing power from data centers. This is another way of saying that most of its money eventually goes to NVIDIA. NVIDIA, which has a $5 trillion market capitalization, is the most valuable company in the world. In fact, adjusting for inflation, NVIDIA may be the most valuable company in human history. Its rival for the title is the Dutch East India Company. Jensen Huang, NVIDIA's CEO, has cosmic ambitions. "Wherever the universe has structure, we can turn that into AI," he recently said. NVIDIA moved into robotics in 2014. Around this time, Huang recalls, he watched a neural network teach a robotic arm to shoot a hockey puck. He immediately calculated a rough estimate of the eventual size of the robotics AI market. Soon, NVIDIA was touting virtual reality simulators to train robots and microchips to deploy in robot brains. The simulators allow developers to experiment with surface friction, mimic faulty joints, and even alter gravity. These early initiatives struggled at first, but NVIDIA was able to establish what a former employee called vendor lock, making robotics manufacturers dependent on it. "Every single robot I encountered while reporting this article ran on an NVIDIA microchip, and every single one had trained in an NVIDIA digital gym." NVIDIA has also invested in many startups, including Figure, Neura, and Skild. This has produced accusations of circular deal-making from skeptical investors, since NVIDIA is providing funds to its own customers, who then use that money to purchase its hardware. Michael Burry, the investor made famous in The Big Short for betting against the housing market in the late 2000s, today warns of suspicious revenues at many AI companies, including NVIDIA. Huang has called such claims ridiculous and defended the investments, saying that they are necessary to expand NVIDIA's ecosystem. NVIDIA's robotics microchips are different from the ones they sell for AI training. They are edge chips, meaning that they do their processing in the robot instead of in a remote data center. The human brain uses about 20% of the energy that the body generates. An NVIDIA edge chip can drain as much as 60% of a robot's electricity supply. It's not the motors that take up most of the battery, Cardenas, the CEO of Apotronic, told me. It's actually the compute. But if a robot needs more brain power, it can draw it from a local server via Wi-Fi. A robot's AI, like most computer software, is regularly upgraded via the Internet. Robots get smarter every week. Most importantly, they have a hive mind. Whatever one robot learns, the others all learn at the same time, Bornick said. This means that the wider the release of humanoids, the more skilled they become. If 1,000 humanoid robots are sent to fold towels, they'll learn from one another's mistakes and will adapt far faster than a single robot would. This network effect may account for 1X's eagerness to get robots in the home. There is definitely a data flywheel there, Bornick said. Robot is one of a small number of words that have entered the English language via Czech. Polka and howitzer are others. The term was first used in Karel Čapek's play, Rossum's Universal Robots, from 1920. In the play, an industrial robotics conglomerate has transformed the world economy. Robots do most of the work, and they are also deployed as soldiers. At the same time, the human birth rate declines to zero. Eventually, the robots take over and kill almost everyone on Earth. Any extended discussion of robots I have found will eventually reference the apocalypse. Even in more positive treatments, such as Isaac Asimov's iRobot, the androids end up taking over. When I broached the subject of the robot revolution with Bornick, I sensed a certain fatigue. Look, they won't seek revenge on us, he said. We can wipe their minds. Perhaps the fearful visions of Čapek, not to mention those of James Cameron in his Terminator movies, have tainted the West's cultural perception of robots. David Rieger, Neura's CEO, told me that American journalists ask him anxious questions about robots, but South Korean journalists just seem impatient. They're tired of waiting, he said. They ask, when is it coming? Rieger's observation is supported by data. A Stanford University analysis of opinion polls across 36 countries found that respondents in China, South Korea, Thailand, and Indonesia were the most excited about consumer applications of AI. Respondents in the U.S. and Canada were the least. Most of the roboticists I spoke with seemed more excited by the industrial applications of humanoid robots than by the prospect of their doing domestic chores. You'll see them in McDonald's first. Rev Liberidian, who runs physical AI simulation at NVIDIA, said, Aptronic's Apollo humanoid, porcelain white with knobby limbs and thick, sturdy legs, has been used in production at European automotive factories owned by Mercedes-Benz. For now, the robot is limited to activities such as picking out parts and loading conveyors. It needs to be fairly strong to complete this task, which means that a malfunction might hurt someone. For this reason, the robots are fenced off from the rest of the workers. Humanoids make up only a tiny fraction of the 5 million or so robots currently deployed in factories worldwide. Mike Haley, a senior researcher at Autodesk, a maker of industrial design software, has spent much of his career programming these specialized non-humanoid factory bots. He told me that he has never seen a humanoid do anything useful in an industrial setting. Simpler robotic solutions, like detached arms for spraying paint or autonomous forklifts for moving pallets, are more efficient, cost less, have fewer moving parts, and require less maintenance. I truly believe that we have a moment a few years down the road from now where we look back at this humanoid thing and go, boy, that was bloody stupid, Haley said. Commercial service robots are already commonplace in China, but these are cheap, special-purpose devices that deliver food or fold laundry. Expensive humanoids may not be needed for these tasks. At Skilled, Pathic's solution is to isolate a robot's parts to fit the task at hand. Let's say you're putting a robot in a factory like this and you're assembling something. Should you really spend energy on the legs? He asked. I can separate the torso and put it on the table, then use the legs to carry something else. It seems that 1X is taking the Apple approach, designing beautiful products from scratch and controlling the entire manufacturing process. Skilled is taking the Android approach, writing cross-platform software and running it on hardware made by other companies. Aptronic, Unitree, Tesla, and others. Maybe they will be like Nokia or BlackBerry, or maybe one of them will win. About 7 or 8 million years ago, a branch of primates broke off and started developing superior brains, dexterous hands, and the capacity for language. That branch diversified into Australopithecus and Ardipithecus and Homo erectus. Eventually, Homo sapiens emerged and took over. Surveying the diversity of humanoid forms at this early stage of robotics, I could see something similar occurring. The essential form, two arms, two legs, a torso, and a head, was consistent, but there were many variations. Agility's Digit has a square head and inverted kneecaps, like a grasshopper. Aptronic's Apollo uses a classic sci-fi design with digital readouts on its mouth and chest. Boston Dynamics' Atlas has a toy-like carapace and a glowing hollow circle for a head. Tesla's Optimus, Neura's 4NE1, and Figure's 03 have all converged on similarly anonymous and ever so slightly sinister designs, white bodies with smooth black faceplates. One of these is likely the evolutionary ancestor of all that is to come. The missing link might be the hand. The human hand is one of three pinnacles of hominid evolution, along with the brain and the voice box. It is by far the most capable manipulator in the animal kingdom and can perform 27 independent motions. Robotic hands lag far behind. We are years away from a robot that can both tie its shoes and shuffle a deck of cards. At 1X, I saw rows of hands and forearms, denuded of housing and grasping toward the ceiling. Technicians seated along an assembly line were fastening artificial tendons to the fingers to link them with the actuators in the wrist. Others attached electrical wire to sensors on the fingertips. The wire would eventually be routed to the robot's brain. Nearby, a finger was being tested for durability. It pointed, curled back, then repeated the movements. A counter on a monitor noted that this action had been performed 2,860,631 times. But here again, the mechanical engineering was far ahead of the AI. This point was confirmed during a demonstration at Skilled, where I watched a Unitree robot carefully grab a white ceramic coffee cup from a table and set it upright in a bin. I moved the coffee cup back to the tabletop, and the robot's eye-like camera seemed to follow. Then I turned the cup on its side. The robot seemed perplexed. It moved its hand about 6 inches from the cup and began to grab uselessly in the air. With a disapproving look, a technician set the cup upright, and the robot immediately returned it to the container. I took a blue plastic bowl from the bin and placed it upside down. The robot identified the object but couldn't get a grip on it. As its hand pushed the bowl around fruitlessly, I gave a little smirk of human superiority. But then the robot stopped, and I swear to this, it started to think. After about 10 seconds, it perceived that the overturned bowl had a raised circular foot. Pinching the foot of the bowl, the robot picked it up and placed it in the bin. "See," the technician said. It figured it out. And now shouts and murmurs. And this one is titled My Great Meeting with God, and it was written by Patricia Marks. He called me. I want to be clear about that. I didn't call him. He invited me up personally. Very selective crowd, very hard ticket. I've met with many world leaders, Putin, Kim Jong-un, Jared, and I would say God's in that tier. In terms of money, probably higher than most of them. We had a great table. God has tremendous clout. Incredible gate, strong. A lot of harp people hovering, maybe too many if we're being honest. And the little fat bellhops, cherubs they call them, wings too small for the body. Slow with luggage I didn't tip. The show, better than Vegas. Volcanoes lighting up the sky, or whatever you call it. World-class earthquakes. I said, God, I'm ashamed to admit it, but the earthquakes we have on Earth don't compare. He was very complimentary. He said, they call them acts of God, but after what you've accomplished, maybe we should start calling them acts of president. Which was nice. Somebody asked me before I came out here, was he taller than you expected? I said, about what I expected. Then God let me smite a guy trying to parallel park, which was a very small part of the meeting, by the way. People are asking why we didn't discuss the suffering of innocent children. It came up. I know children. His son was bullied. Good for ratings, by the way. Then we discussed important issues. Very positive discussions about clouds. I want clouds over Washington, but not the poor neighborhoods. Strong clouds, not wispy. Some of his clouds. And I don't want to get this beyond this room in true social. We're too fluffy. Another thing, God, I said, you got tremendous demand up here, but everybody's dead. Why not go members only? Frankly, God, I said, can I be frank? I didn't say regime change, but he knew what I meant. He asked me how the Miami Marlins were doing. I think he wanted tickets. Look, I said, I came here for a reason. Nobody's saying you did a bad job, but people tell me, Mr. President, you put the fear of God in God. He knew I could back this up militarily. Operation, I mean it, or operation, I'm not going to tell you again. Or, operation, I'll give you something to cry about. I haven't decided yet. While God did God things, I looked around for the gift shop. You know the thing about that place? Bad signage. I know more than he does about real estate. Don't you know who his lighting guy is? But the sun shouldn't come down so fast. You're outside eating dinner, and the next thing you know, it's dark. Did I get everything? Look, when I walked in, Earth was one way. When I left, very different conversation. Many, many historians are saying it was the most productive meeting since Zeus met with President McKinley. I can't share everything, but I will say things are on the table that weren't even on the floor. I can say we're very close to getting my parking ticket validated. His last words to me were, you know, of everyone I've ever created, you might be the one I'm proudest of. I probably shouldn't say this, but when I left, he cried a little. Update. Unnamed sources say that the commander-in-chief is evaluating a potential 2028 bid for God. Well, that's all the time we have for today. This has been Dale with The New Yorker.
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2: Good evening. This evening, look for clear skies. Tonight, look for clear skies with a low near 82. Monday, expect sunshine with a high near 99. Monday night, look for partly cloudy skies with a low near 84. Tuesday, expect sunshine with a high near 101. Get your weather every hour right here on Mind's Eye Radio, your virtual news stand.
3: In Belleville and Fairview Heights, it's sunny and 89 degrees. In Collinsville, it's sunny and 88 degrees.
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5: 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Camouflage. You see, a turtle isn't exactly known.

0: From up in the sky, a circling hawk may see this turtle as just another moss-covered rock, or perhaps a bump on a log. So he passes by. Of course, that camouflage trick doesn't work every time. 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See, that shell is made up of bone and scales, and is quite hard. When danger is near, this box turtle pulls in his legs, arms, and tail and brings the bottom of his shell up to meet the top, sealing himself in completely. Sort of like a knight in not-so-shiny armor. And that about covers why turtles have shells. 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
2: Hydrogen is a clean fuel that could someday power everything from cars to power plants. But making hydrogen chemically requires more energy than it's worth. 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As a fuel, hydrogen's only byproduct is water, not exhaust fumes. But it takes more energy to manufacture hydrogen than the gas itself produces. Scientists now think microbes may provide a solution. Jonathan Eisen of the Institute for Genomic Research has studied the DNA of a newly discovered bacterium called Carboxydothermus hydrogeniformans. Eisen says this bacterium consumes carbon monoxide and water.
3: Water is made up of hydrogen and oxygen, and in the process of converting the carbon monoxide into sugars and proteins and other things, it splits the water in half and uses the oxygen from the water but throws away the hydrogen.
2: This hydrogen waste can be harvested and used in fuel cells. Eisen says C. hydrogeniformans could be most useful for its genes, which may someday be transplanted into a bacterium that is easier to grow on an industrial scale. For the American Society for Microbiology, I'm Regina O'Brien. 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
8: 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I'm Kathy, reading from the July-August 2026 issue of Rolling Stone, copyright 2026. Levon Colley Wants You to Keep It Real, by Elise Briscoe. He's worked with Beyonce and spent time with Quincy Jones. LK99 shows what he's learned. If you scroll through Levon Colley's camera roll, you'll find videos of him as a two-year-old, grinning in front of a toy drum set. His mom cheers him on as he bangs the instrumental offbeat. "I have memories of that kit, the way that pedal felt and the way that sticks would feel," Colley says. Now, at 31, Colley has a more advanced sense of rhythm. Across his new album, LK99, the artist, who rocks an early-era Maxwell Fro, doesn't just play drums, he plucks bass and sings about the ups and downs of love. It's his third LP, coming after 2019's Low Tide and 2020's High Tide, but he considers this a complete reset. "I could feel my own journey coming to this end of a chapter," Colley says, "but really, the beginning of a new era." He's drawing on lessons he's gleaned writing for some of music's biggest names, Beyonce, Playboi Carti, Jasmine Sullivan, and learning from legends. "I've spent time with George Clinton and Quincy Jones, and they'll say, 'I'm just getting started.' If you want to really be one of those, you have to feel like a beginner all the time," he says. Born on the outskirts of Amsterdam, but raised in California, Colley focused on golf as a teenager, which earned him a Division I scholarship at UC Riverside. But in 2014, he started making SoundCloud beats in his dorm room, which caught the attention of the industry. "I got contacted by GOOD Music," Colley says, remembering when the label founded by Kanye West showed interest. "They were like, 'You're making gospel trap music?' And I was like, 'I gotta go to school, man.'" He spent time trying to do it all. Early wake-ups for sports workouts and class before the hour-long commute to LA studios. Eventually, he left school to pursue music. "I made a deal with my parents, like, if I don't have shit popping in a year, then I'll go back." Working on Low Tide was a first step. His follow-up, High Tide, was released during the pandemic. Without being able to promote and tour, Colley turned to making songs for other artists. "I sent a pack of beasts to Jasmine Sullivan," he remembers. "She sent me back, like, the most insane vocal I've ever heard in my life." Their collaboration resulted in the melancholy soul jam, Tragic. Colley also locked in credits on Beyonce's Renaissance, that's on Alien Superstar, Plastic Off the Sofa, and Virgo's Groove, and on Cowboy Carter on Bodyguard, an experience that taught him, quote, "the ability to discern between preserving raw moments and making things perfect." "I think sometimes people may have a fear of being judged if they didn't do it in the first few tries. It's like, man, I've seen people that are way doper than you do it 100 times. On LK99, Colley wants listeners to embrace imperfection. "There's a lot of mistakes on this album that I kept on purpose," he says. He hopes those little flaws, intentionally flat and sharp notes, for example, encourage a sense of authenticity. "I wanted there to be the inspiration to be unapologetically real," he says. We're turning now to national affairs. Justice can't be a political force. James Comey, the former FBI director and now Trump target, sits for the national affairs interview. By Matt Bai. Whatever you think of James Comey, it's hard to argue with this. No unelected official this century has been at the center of so many high-stakes controversies in Washington, D.C., with so many serious consequences for the country. As Deputy Attorney General in the George W. Bush administration, Comey squared off against Dick Cheney and senior White House aides over where to draw the line on warrantless wiretaps and secret torture. In 2016, as FBI director, Comey infuriated Democrats when he decided to give a press conference, lone wolf style, to announce that Hillary Clinton, then the Democratic nominee for president, had very likely broken the law by discussing classified work in her private emails, even though she wouldn't be charged. Months later, on the eve of that election, he notified Congress that the FBI had found yet more emails and would reopen its investigation into Clinton, a move that may well have gotten Donald Trump elected. When Comey refused to pledge loyalty to Trump and drop the investigation into Russian interference in the election, Trump fired him. That, of course, ignited a long public feud that's made Comey, during Trump's second term, the president's number one target for retribution. Last September, Trump's Justice Department indicted Comey for lying to Congress about whether he authorized leaks related to the Russia probe, an indictment promptly tossed out by a federal court. Then, in April, the administration charged Comey with threatening to kill the president because he posted a picture of menacing seashells he found on a beach arranged to look like 8647, as in get rid of Trump. This latest indictment has about as much chance of surviving a day in court as I do of becoming Chief Justice. All of this comes at a moment when Comey is trying to put political life behind him. Since 2023, he's been pursuing a new career as a prolific writer of legal thrillers in the Scott Turow vein. His latest novel, Red Verdict, is the fourth one he's written featuring the fictional prosecutor Norrell Carlton, who just happens to work in the same U.S. attorney's office in Manhattan that Comey once led. It's also where his daughter, Maureen, was a top prosecutor until Trump fired her, too. Now she's suing the government. Comey's novels are surprisingly engrossing, largely because the fictional characters feel like thin cover for his lived reality. Maybe the Justice Department will find a way to indict him for that. Comey and I were supposed to meet on the first day of May, but he delayed our interview at the last minute after finding out he was being re-indicted for photographing the killer seashells. I was somewhat surprised when he rescheduled just a few weeks later, with the stipulation that he wouldn't be able to discuss the details of his latest case. We sat outdoors at the Old Angler's Inn, a historic roadside pub just across the Potomac River from his Virginia home. This was the first time I'd actually met Comey. Over the years, I've heard him described as both a closet Clinton hater and an avid never-Trumper, and I've talked to plenty of lawyers and journalists who regard Comey as an operator and attention hound. Over the course of our 90-minute conversation, though, Comey didn't come across as any of these things. Arriving without handlers, relaxed in a polo and shades, he seemed comfortable with self-doubt and laughed easily. He gave no hint of evasion. I had the sense of him as a true believer in public service who saw his own duty as being above the realm of politics, but easily. He gave no hint of evasion. I had the sense of him as a true believer in public service who saw his own duty as being above the realm of politics, but who had, nonetheless, worked his way into a series of jobs where factoring in the politics

wasn't so much a character flaw as a requirement. It's not that Comey lacked the political radar to navigate at the highest level of government. It's more that his own self-image compelled him to ignore the signals. Comey and I talked about Trump, justice, fiction, and regrets. You spend your life in law enforcement, and then you wake up one day last September and you've been indicted. Just walk me through what that's like. Yeah, it's a great question. I think it was disorienting. Probably less upsetting for me, and what I mean by that is I know the system. I know what courtrooms are like. I know what processing is like. I know the courts. But maybe in some ways that made it more disorienting to be at the wrong table. When I was sitting there with my lawyers, I really did have the sense of spatial disorientation. I'm at the wrong table. My team should be over there. So that's what I mean by disorienting. I had a little time. It wasn't a complete surprise, because I'd heard in the media that they were coming after me. But yeah, that was my primary reaction. Disorientation, but not as freaked as someone who doesn't know the system might be. Did you think there was a way in which they could actually put your career or your freedom in jeopardy? No, I did not. Never a doubt. Ultimately, because I fundamentally knew that I was innocent, and the question for me and my team was, so what will be the basis on which this will get dismissed before a trial? And I was keen to have it dismissed as a vindictive prosecution for other people's benefit. It's just too bad that it got dismissed on other grounds, because I thought it was important to establish that a president cannot do this, that you cannot target someone for speaking out, for standing up. And we didn't get to that point. I had complete faith in how it was going to end up. And now they have this new indictment. I've taken to calling it Jim Sees Seashells Down by the Seashore. Yeah, say that 5 times fast. I'm not the expert you are, but I'm not sure I've ever seen an indictment like that. There's nothing in it. Yeah, I'm going to be careful because I've promised my friends, who are my lawyers, that I won't talk about it. And I think it's important that I abide the court rules by not talking about it. But I always assumed, and I assume, it will continue. If not this, there will be something else, because Donald Trump has made clear to his personal lawyers, who now lead the Justice Department, that this is what he wants. And so it didn't surprise me. There will be something else. Do you have to pay legal fees for all of this, or are your lawyers doing you a favor? People are volunteering to be part of it, but I do have to pay. It costs me money, and I think for Trump, he intends that process to be part of the punishment. I'm lucky, compared to a lot of people who've just done public service, that I've made and saved some money. But in the main, they're contributing their time. Do you regret taking photos of the seashells? I'm not going to answer that. The acting Attorney General, Todd Blanche, came out in the wake of this indictment and said publicly, "Well, there's more. There's more evidence." That seemed particularly nefarious. I would think that, as a prosecutor, you're not supposed to insinuate that you have more evidence about a person when you've had the opportunity to lay that evidence out, and there's no national security reason, I presume, why you can't. Did that strike you as particularly untoward? Yeah, I think the most I can say in response to that is that it's important that all participants respect the court process and abide the local rules not to talk about evidence or legal arguments outside of the courtroom. And so I'm going to do that. I think it's important that the government do that as well. So big picture, what do you think the goal of all this is really? It's not to put you in jail, because no one could file that indictment and think that they were going to actually succeed. So what's going on? I don't know for sure, because it requires me to try to imagine myself inside Donald Trump's head. But I think his approach to me and to many others, John Brennan, Jim Clapper, Adam Schiff, Letitia James, is I need to get even with people who have, in his view of the world, come after him, either criticized him or investigated him. And I also need to send a message to others that if you try to come after me, there will be a significant cost. What if you were a prosecutor tasked with bringing that kind of case on behalf of the president? What would you have done? You've been in that position.
One of the most important speeches ever given in Department of Justice history was by Robert Jackson, who was then the Attorney General and went on to be the Supreme Court and the Chief Nuremberg Prosecutor. But in 1940, as they were getting close to war, he brought all of the federal prosecutors to the Justice Department, to the Great Hall, and he gave this amazing speech about the role of a federal prosecutor because he was worried about these people. And he essentially said, "Prosecutors can be the most useful force in society, and they can be one of the most dangerous. What marks the second from the first is picking a person instead of investigating a crime. Don't ever do that. Don't ever make decisions for partisan reasons." That speech kind of laid dormant in Department of Justice lore. In 1988, Scalia cited it in a dissent from a case involving the independent counsel statute, and then everybody talked about it after that. I can remember hearing about the speech when I was an assistant U.S. attorney in New York in the late 80s. It had been given 48 years earlier. But since the late 80s, the Jackson speech is the, well, I don't know what the right word is, the life force of the Department of Justice for both Republicans and Democrats. And so I would hope that if I were in a situation where a president I worked for was trying to get me to pursue a person in that way, I would remember that speech and either say no and be fired, or say no and resign. Or maybe say no and convince a president that you shouldn't be acting that way. It's like you're Harrison Ford in that great scene from The Fugitive, where he's standing on the edge of the cliff and shouts, "I'm innocent," and Tommy Lee Jones says, "I don't care." Yeah, then he jumps off of it. It seems like they don't care. Yeah, I don't know who the they is. I'm sure there's all kinds of different feelings, but yeah, it doesn't seem to me like the leadership of the Department of Justice is living Robert Jackson's words. They've lost the plot, and that's really bad for lots of reasons. It's important that I not become numb to it. There's a danger in that, right? Oh, here comes another indictment. So we all have to resist becoming numb to it, and it's going to be really important for the next administration to fix it. That's something the Attorney General did after Watergate. That's going to be hard. I don't think as hard as people think, though, because, I mean, there's a danger. I'm too optimistic, but I don't think so. I think people are going to pour back in. Provided people want to fix it, right? Because there's always the danger, particularly in our era, that the low road becomes the new normal, that each party wants to avail itself of the same opportunity to twist and torment the other. Yeah, there is a risk of that race to the bottom. I don't think so here again, because we've done it once before, and in a lot of ways, this era is similar to 50 years ago. I think there are enough people who see just how immoral and dumb it is to have the Justice Department operate as a partisan operation, because the shoe will inevitably be on the other foot. Everybody understands why we always depict our statues of justice in blindfolds in this country. Because it just can't work if you're looking at partisan allegiance, race, creed, wealth, those sorts of things. So those two things come together to give me confidence that it's not going to be another race to the bottom. To be fair, your critics and critics of the previous administrations might say, "Why is this any more a politically motivated investigation than the Russia investigation? Plus, the stuff in the Steele dossier turned out to be not true. Didn't political investigations begin under other administrations too?" Mistakes were definitely made. People did things they shouldn't have done. But the whys were explored, and anyone who cares to understand could see that that's not the department or the FBI acting as a political force trying to accomplish a political goal. We managed to piss off both ends of the political spectrum by doing the right thing, trying in the right way. So I get why people say that, but it requires them to not have looked at Inspector General reports and that sort of thing. Do people come up to you in public and express support or anger? "Yeah, because I'm a giraffe, I get recognized." "You are tall." "Yeah, it's ridiculous. Haters don't come up to me, and so I don't know how many of them are out there. The people who speak to me are very supportive." You clashed with people in the Bush administration over what you thought the law would tolerate and wouldn't tolerate. Could you have seen anything like that happening under that administration? No, because what struck me about both George W. Bush and Obama,
who are the other two presidents I saw up close, is that they were institutionalists. And maybe they were hiding something from me, but George W. Bush, once I got a chance to talk to him alone, and Bob Mueller got a chance to talk to him alone, he wanted to know what the right answer was. And so I can't imagine the Department of Justice being used in the same way. This has also affected your family. Your daughter Maureen was fired, and you have a son-in-law who resigned as a federal prosecutor after the first indictment. I would imagine that's one of the harder pieces of this whole experience. Yeah, as a parent, you say to yourself, say whatever you want about me, but my children, are you kidding me? So yeah, that was painful to see Maureen fired, because she had the poor judgment to choose me as her father, and my son-in-law having to give up his career that he loved. So yeah, that is painful. Can you sue the president for harassment? I don't know. It's a good question. I've seen now in the newspaper that there will be commissions set up to reward money to people who were targeted by the Biden administration. Maybe there'll be another commission to hand out free money. I assume you talk to people that are still in the agency or have knowledge about what's going on inside. What are they feeling inside the FBI? My strong impression from talking to people is that the organization feels under siege, that they're shorthanded, they're under tremendous pressure, and they're trying to hang on, that they're counting the days, hoping that they don't get fired or have to quit and can make it to the end of this administration. Do you know Kash Patel? No. Never met him? Never. How would you assess his directorship? Part of what I felt, I know Bob Mueller felt this way as director, is, first of all, you're always on. Literally, you don't get vacation. You're always on in the sense that you're representing something and people are watching you all the time. So the way that you carry yourself, the way you dress, where you go, who you speak to, all of these things are part of being the director of the FBI. And outside the United States, the identity of the Bureau is extraordinary. So you feel a sense of obligation to protect that. And if these stories are true, wow. It seems like a generation of Americans are sort of being reminded of something we learned in the 1970s, that we have these organizations, the FBI chief among them, that can be turned into nefarious forces and can actually terrorize Americans or violate rights if used in the wrong way. And it's a shame that circumstances force us to stare at that every few generations, but it's essential. People used to tell me when I was director, you seem like such a nice person. I trust you. And I would say, you shouldn't trust me. You should ask, how are you overseen? After I was director for a couple of months, I called Bob Mueller, and we were talking about how it's going. And I said, you know, what I'm struck by is how much autonomy I have, that almost no one knows what I do. And he said, yeah, no shit. That's why it's so important to have good people in that role. Let's talk about Red Verdict, which is your fourth Nora Carlton novel. Was it always your ambition to write? Did you have in the back of your mind at some point, I'll sit down and write a bunch of novels? I never thought I would write fiction. After my first book, A Higher Loyalty, which came out in 18, I wrote Saving Justice, which came out in January 2021. And they were both story-driven books. So my agents and editors started saying, have you ever thought about writing fiction? Because you write narrative well, you write dialogue well, and you have a good eye for detail. I said no. And the truth is, this is a stupid thing, but my initial reaction was, it's beneath me somehow. Like, come on, I'm a serious person. I don't write fiction or crime fiction. Which is kind of a dick thing to say, and it was wrong. It's an audacious move for any male fiction writer, much less a first-time fiction writer, to write a female character. Yeah, I think it's fair to say I had a female-dominated household with more girls than boys, and I also knew that my first reader was my wife, who was telling me, no, you're missing this, you're missing that. And then my other readers were the five kids who all read everything I did before I went out to my circle of friends, and I knew they would tell me. The beauty of my family is they tell me it's great, I know they're not lying. Some people could say that you're writing surprisingly woke books. You've got a gay woman protagonist and a lot of minority characters. I'm much cooler than I look. I've learned a lot about people's journeys of sexual identity from my children. Now, this being Rolling Stone, I couldn't help but notice that you quoted a line from Empire Burlesque, the Bob Dylan album.
What looks large from a distance, close up, ain't never that big. Yeah, one of my favorite lines. No one knows Empire Burlesque unless they're a true Dylan fan. I don't know much about Bob Dylan's work, but years ago I saw that line someplace and remember

had long taught people that doubt is not weakness. Doubt is wisdom. I've heard a million times that I'm self-righteous, and what am I going to do? Nothing. Let me go back to the past for a moment. In your first memoir, you revisited the Clinton fiasco. You sort of decided that you did the right thing in difficult circumstances. You've had a lot of time since then. Do you still believe that the news conference you gave and the way you handled the Clinton thing, in light of where the country's been especially, was the right move? Yes. And people ask me all kinds of time travel questions. And I often say, so when I get to go back, what do I know? I'm saying that facetiously because it doesn't help me. Knowing what I knew then, by and large, they were still the right decisions. The only one I've sometimes wondered about is on October 28, should I have dumped it on the Attorney General? Should I have just written a memo to the Attorney General saying, we can't conceal this. We just spent all summer, you included, Madam Attorney General, testifying that we're done with our investigation. Now, we know we're not done in a way that the investigators say may change the result. You can't conceal that, and so you have to speak and tell Congress. You'll remember, I tried to hand it to Loretta Lynch, and by having my chief of staff call her chief of staff and saying, here's what he thinks he has to do, but he would welcome a conversation with her. And the answer came back, saying she disagrees, but she does not wish to speak with him. I knew then what that was. That was, you'll take this hit. This is when the information had been taken off Anthony Weiner's computer, and it was now clear that there were more emails you had to go through. All of a sudden, there are 300,000 of Hillary Clinton's emails on Anthony Weiner's laptop, and most important to the team was we can see BlackBerry.net emails, which were from the beginning of her tenure as Secretary of State, and we had never found any of those. And if there was going to be material evidence about her intent, which was at the core of this, where would it be? It would likely be at the beginning when someone said, you can't use your email for this kind of thing. So my team's telling me, we have to reopen this investigation. Got hundreds of thousands of emails, got the BlackBerry emails. We don't know what they say because we haven't gotten a warrant yet. We can't review them before the election, and the result may change. And if you just spent all summer testifying, we're done, go away, we're done, there's nothing here, go away, well, what do you do with that? And even as painful as it's been, with the benefit of hindsight, you can't conceal that. I mean, one of the norms that the FBI exists under is a duty of candor, especially when you testify. And so both doors led to hell, but you couldn't choose the concealed door. The only thing I've asked myself is, should I have just dumped it on her? Would have been better for me personally. For you personally? Yeah. Write a memo that says, this isn't a close call, Madam Attorney General. You got to inform Congress that our testimony is incorrect. I thought about that at the moment, and I thought, that's a chicken shit way to operate. If this is what you believe, then you should take the hit, especially if she's refusing to talk to you. But it's been painful enough over the past 10 years that I sometimes fantasize about going back and writing the memo. And I probably still wouldn't do it because it still feels like chicken shit to me. But yeah, there are plenty of people who are walking around, maybe even Secretary Clinton, thinking that I cost her the presidency. I was going into a CVS like 6 months ago, and a lady, little older than I, walking out the other way, she looks up at me and says, oh, you're the reason we have Donald Trump, and then walks past me. I'm like, well, good morning to you too, lady. Well, let me ask you this. What if you did have a time machine and you could go back, knowing everything you know now? We've had 10 years of Donald Trump, but maybe, just maybe, the election goes differently if you handle the inflection points of that year differently. Obviously, as you think about what's happened to America over these 10 years, it requires probably more reflection than you might imagine. But look, one of my very best people was a woman named Tricia Anderson, and she was the Deputy General Counsel for National Security, and she asked the best question that I've thought about many times since. When we were debating what to do in late October, she said,
Should you consider that what you're about to do may help elect Donald Trump President of the United States?

0: It kind of sucked the air out of the room. I said, "First, Tricia, thank you. Thank you for that question. I'm so glad that I have an environment where someone is going to ask that question. But the answer has to be no, because down that path lies the death of the FBI as an independent institution. You can't have the FBI director picking who's president." "So what's your plan for the next 10 to 15 years? Do you want to write a dozen more books? Do you want to teach? Do politics?" "Zero possibility ever. Yeah, that's not my thing. That I can say with high school confidence. What I want to have at the center of my life is being a grandfather." "How many grandchildren do you have?" "5. And I watch some of them at least 2 days a week, all day with my wife, and we return them after dinner to help my kids. And that is the most important thing I do, honestly. I think I'll write some more fiction, and I have in mind a nonfiction project. I heard another fiction author describe himself as a socially adept introvert, and that's what I am. So what I love about writing is, yeah, I can do it alone. I don't have to talk to other people, and so if I can interact with just my family and close friends and write, that'd be pretty cool. So that's what I'd like the rest of my life to be about. To be a father, grandfather, and then do some writing, because I enjoy doing it. And stay out of jail." "Oh, obviously, yes, stay out of jail." "I was struck reading your first memoir that you were still so optimistic about the future, and I felt the same at that time. This is, what, 10 years ago, and your feeling was the system will hold, the institutions will hold, and this country has weathered worse. And I wonder, are you still that optimistic?" "Yes, I am. It's been tested by the wisdom of the American people returning Donald Trump to the Oval Office, but I am. Because of probably a slightly darker influence than a more positive influence. The darker influence is, I have a decent sense of American history and just how screwed up we've been so many times. And I'm always reminding people that I'm now a boring old guy, that the country was coming apart when I was a kid. The president was murdered, Dr. King was murdered, Malcolm X was murdered, president's brother was murdered, cities burned to the ground. Oh my God, America's over. No, it's not. And so we've been through that journey a lot of times. And I think the rhythm of history tells me that America is going to be okay. And then, second, I see in young people a passion that keeps me afloat. So I really do think we're staring at a U-turn ahead. You've written about a childhood trauma you had, the neighborhood rapist who held you and your brother captive. It seems to have been a defining moment in your life, as it would be for anyone. Is it something you still work through? Have you had therapy to deal with something like that? Yeah, that's a great question. My parents were, I think it's fair to say, classic sort of Irish Catholic, we joke and we move on kind of people. I can remember my father awakening me the day after this happened, shaking me awake to tell me that my brother was outside speaking to the media and I was going to miss all these interviews, so get out, up and get out there. He was being funny, but he was trying to find a way to deal with this. But mostly it was, don't acknowledge it. It was such a big deal. That was a Friday night. And Monday in school, all 7 periods, every class I was in, devoted entirely to me going to the front of the room and telling the story. No way! All 7 periods, math, science. Then I told the story over and over again throughout high school. And then I would tell it in college constantly. And my friends would have me tell it. Truth be told, at a party we were hosting at the dorm when girls were going to leave. Get Comey to tell the story. But what I can see now happen to me is that it's very healthy, that constant recalling, recounting, restoring, right? It's cognitive behavioral therapy, and I think it landed me in a much healthier place accidentally than I ever would have been otherwise. So it's an important part of my life, but I've managed to reframe it as a gift to me in a lot of ways. I mean, it did a couple things, but most importantly, it made me realize how short life is, and it helped me. I don't know whether my brother has been able to process it in the same way. He seems healthy, but interestingly, we've never talked about how we processed it. You say you're optimistic. Increasingly, I feel like things are getting broken that we've never tried to rebuild in terms of our place in the world, our leadership in the world, our moral example, our ethical aspirations. Yes, we've had violence. Yes, we've had downturns and injustice, but it feels like we're unleashing forces that are hard to reverse. Yeah, maybe. Just trying to imagine the future that Donald Trump has just created with his blundering in the Persian Gulf, the knock-on effects of that, I don't know. But America will recover. I mean, at least in my lifetime, we will recover, and I envy my daughter and son-in-law their opportunity to go back, because I won't go back, but to go back into government and be a part of that rebuilding. It's going to be cool. One more national affairs story today. James Tallarico makes his case, by Nikki McCann Ramirez. The candidate knows that to flip the Senate, he needs to prosecute his opponent, Ken Paxton, and broaden Democrats' appeal in the Lone Star State. It's early summer, and election season is heating up in Texas for James Tallarico, who is fighting to become the first Democrat to win a statewide referendum in Texas in more than 30 years. To that end, his campaign launched the People vs. Ken Paxton Tour, which sought to define the state attorney general and MAGA devotee around the storm of criminal allegations, legal troubles, and personal scandals that have tainted his political career. In Plano, the last stop on the tour, a crowd of Tallarico supporters, about 4,000 strong, chanted "Lock him up" in reference to the attorney general, a man who represents, quote, "the rot at the core of American politics," as Tallarico likes to tell supporters. The idea that Ken Paxton is immune from accountability is a false narrative, Tallarico tells Rolling Stone on a sweltering afternoon in Leander, Texas. I mean, he's kind of like Trump without the charisma, or the sense of humor, or the star power. Kind of all the worst parts about Trump and none of the good parts. The campaign wants to force confrontation, both by making Paxton's shady record a center point of the race and by making their opponent, who has a habit of ducking debates with his electoral challengers, meet them in person. He absolutely wants to debate Paxton, Tallarico adds with a grin, ideally multiple times. Texans deserve to see both candidates debating their proposals and their records, so that absolutely needs to happen, he continues. No one has really prosecuted the case statewide against Paxton and his crimes. He says his goal is to actually articulate the choice that's in front of voters in a way that Ken Paxton has never had to face. While Paxton has served 3 terms as Texas's chief legal officer, he has yet to be electorally tested since Republicans in the state legislature impeached him in 2023 on 20 articles, including bribery, alleged corruption, abuse of office, retaliation against whistleblowers, and obstruction of justice. Paxton was acquitted by the Texas Senate shortly after a super PAC aligned with the Attorney General donated $1 million and loaned another $2 million to the campaign coffers of the Lieutenant Governor who presided over the impeachment. Paxton has also been criminally indicted on felony charges of security fraud. The case hung over Paxton for 9 years, delayed by venue disputes and other technicalities, before being dropped after the Attorney General agreed to pay out $271,000 in restitution, perform 100 hours of community service, and take an ethics course. In July 2025, Paxton's scandals and repeated instances of infidelity apparently became too much for his wife, State Senator Angela Paxton, who filed for divorce. She wrote in her announcement that she was separating from her husband on biblical grounds and added that, in light of recent discoveries, she did not believe that it honors God or is loving to myself, my children, or Ken to remain in the marriage. In his opponent's missteps, Tallarico sees an opening. Ken Paxton's never been up for election since he was impeached by his own party, he explains. And he knows voters are chafing at the state of Republican governance. They've seen everything get more expensive just 1 year into Trump's term, Tallarico says. So that disillusionment is real among a lot of Trump voters, and I think my goal is to provide them a home in this movement. I am not interested in relitigating the 2024 election, he adds. That's why I don't talk about Donald Trump very much. I'm focused on the future. Like, how do we actually elect leaders who are going to fight for us, who are going to fight to unrig this economy? Yet the circumstances in which Trump took back the White House are necessary context to understand the current electoral landscape in the state. Trump made historic gains among Hispanic and Black voters. In Texas, border counties that had not elected a Republican president in decades were suddenly tinged red. It looked like a potentially lethal blow to state Democrats until Trump actually took office. Tariff wars, hardline immigration enforcement, and rampant corruption enabled and enforced by the Texas GOP have seen Trump's progress among Hispanics severely eroded. The oil and gas shock caused by his war against Iran is pummeling the car and freight-centric state. The dire consequences of MAGA governance are coming home to roost. Tallarico stresses that his movement is open to everyone. I do feel like there's a lot of Trump supporters, particularly young people who voted for the president in 2024. They voted for him primarily to lower costs, he says, of the large crowds he's drawing. They thought the economy in 17 and 18 and 19 was a good economy, and they were right. So they were hoping he would bring that back. They thought he was going to end the forever wars. They thought he was going to drain the swamp. And they thought he was going to release the Epstein files. More than a year into this administration, and he's failed on all four counts. We're going to get back to talking about music. Here's a Q&A with Shaboozy. It's not a hat you wear or what you do, it's how you carry yourself, by Joseph Hudak. After blazing a trail with a bar song, Tipsy, Shaboozy reimagines what it means to be an outlaw. This February, at the Grammys, the country music trailblazer Shaboozy made history when he became the first Black man to win the award for Best Country Duo/Group Performance for his collaboration with Jelly Roll, Amen. Backstage in the press room, the 31-year-old son of Nigerian immigrants broke down. I cried so much then because I really felt it all, thinking about the struggle and the pain that our people, my people, Black people, Nigerian people, Shaboozy says, his eyes welling up once again. To feel like I was able to be a part in some little way of Black history was just, it was a lot. Shaboozy, who gave country music one of its most irresistible crossover hits with a bar song, Tipsy, will continue to write his own history this July when he drops his new album, The Outlaw, Sherry Lee, and Other Western Tales. This summer, he'll support the LP on his Outlaws Never Die tour, a trek with country crossovers like Big X the Plug in support. It's a tour celebrating country music in all different shapes, sizes, and colors, and putting it under one umbrella, he says. The actual album is a cinematic concept set in the Old West, featuring a posse of guests and a gang of some really bad dudes. If everyone had a choice right now, and you get to be the lawman or the outlaw, I think most people pick the outlaw, Shaboozy says. It's cool to be the outlaw. Here's our Q&A part. You and I met for coffee in March 2024, just weeks before Beyoncé's Cowboy Carter was released. Were you keeping a secret then, or did you not even know if your songs made the cut? I had no idea, man. That was almost 3 years ago. Sometimes it's a blur, you know? It was definitely like being on a roller coaster, one that you didn't anticipate how fast it was going to take off and go. I was just really lucky and really happy that all the work I'd put in over the years of wanting to have a big moment like that finally happened in God's time, in the universe's time. I was super ready for that moment. How did appearing on Cowboy Carter affect your career? I'm a late 90s baby, so I spent a lot of my years listening to 2000s hip-hop and R&B and Destiny's Child, Irreplaceable. I used to sing that every time it came on the radio. I was screaming it. My cousins, all my family members, Beyoncé was their idol, so to be a part of that project gave me a stamp and a battery pack. I recorded two of those verses, and when it came out, she didn't change a single thing, not an ad-lib, nothing. She allowed me to just be me on that project, so it was really motivating. Yo, Beyoncé co-signed me. She gave me this push and was like, run, and I was running as fast as I could. You grew up in a part of Virginia that was southern, but also close to Washington, D.C. How did that influence the music you make? The beauty of a place like Northern Virginia, where I was from, is you weren't really required or expected to be anything. You go to school and you go back home, you play sports, you skate, you do whatever it is. I didn't know about the outside world. I didn't know there was a Nashville where everyone's wearing cowboy hats and singing country music and playing the dive bars. But then I learned a little bit more about the history of Virginia. Emmylou Harris graduated from my high school, and she got her start going up to D.C. and playing. That's where she met Gram Parsons. To know that country music had roots in D.C. and Maryland was freeing. How did you get turned on to country? I just found it and fell in love with it. My dad, coming here from Nigeria, I think he just was really in love with it all. He said, I'll play you guys Dolly Parton, Kenny Rogers. I would hear him say, Kenny Rogers, in like a very thick West African accent. For me, there was no real push from anybody. It wasn't a big revelation. I just heard the music and it resonated with me and my story and my voice as well. Wanting to find my own identity led me to start singing over acoustic guitars. And then when I listened back, people were like, it's kind of country. At what point did you know that a bar song, Tipsy, was more than a song? It became a cultural moment. Within the first hour, the first 10 minutes of it coming out, it was having 100,000 streams on Spotify. My team, my managers were making bets of, oh, it's going to get 1 million in a week. And I'm watching it and I'm like, this is about to get 1 million in 24 hours. After that, it just kept climbing and I just rode the wave. You've described your art as music for the modern cowboy. Who is that? It's not just a hat you wear or what you do. It's actually about how you carry yourself. It's about being a survivor, a go-getter, getting after it, protecting your family, protecting your legacy. Everyone's got a different bull or buck and bronco you got to get on every day. Are you going to face your fears and ride it? Or are you going to pack it up and go? I never packed it up and left. You've accomplished so much, but had some obstacles thrown your way too, like tone-deaf jokes about your name at the 2024 CMA Awards. What challenges do you see emerging at this stage in your career as a black man in country music? Being from Virginia, it was really like I was in my own world. Everybody was in my community. They were all hanging together. It was Spanish, black, white. It's all of us together, you know? Let's forget what makes us different and figure out what makes us the same. We all love to go to a bar and get a drink and dance and have a time. That's what America is about. We came a long way to get to a place like that, and I hate to see it any other way. I want to keep the spirit of that America alive. I'm just an optimistic person, man. I believe in the better good of everybody. Before you became a music star, you wanted to be a novelist. What would you title your memoir? The Legend of the Kid. I always talk about the first moments when I felt like I was being called was as a young kid. That was the first time where I started questioning things and being curious, like, why are things like this? Why can't they be like this? I always think about who I am now, and it's really just the same as when I was that kid, wide-eyed in a small pond, just figuring out what the rest of the world is like. That curiosity drove me to where I am. Your new album, The Outlaw Cherry Lee and Other Western Tales, is very cinematic and plays like a Western movie. What helped inspire it? It came from my love of Westerns, my love for strong female protagonists. Quentin Tarantino is one of my favorite directors, and he made Kill Bill with Uma Thurman, Jackie Brown with Pam Grier. The Outlaw Cherry Lee is a revisionist Western, so it's about challenging the norms. It's a tale about this woman wanting to get revenge against a group of people who are trying to do what they feel is right. A group of people who have been discarded and were just looking to survive. And in the whole mess of that, someone lost their life, and it happened to be the father of this woman. I love Red Dead Redemption. That video game was a big inspiration, too. But for the most part, it was just putting myself in a world and a story that honestly was already within me. How so? I was just thinking about my past relationships with people I loved and getting backstabbed and still loving the person that backstabbed you. It all went into this project. Vengeance is the key theme of this record. Is there anyone or anything that you ever fantasize about taking revenge on? I've gotten it already. To read our recent digital cover story with Shibuzi, head to rollingstone.com. It was a very good year, the best films of 1976. In honor of our nation's semi-quincentennial, we rank the top films of 50 years ago. From political thrillers to scathing satires, they're all works that continue to resonate today. By David Fear. Number 5, The Man Who Fell to Earth, A Star is Reborn. Who better to portray a genuine space oddity than David Bowie? The rock star had already played an out-of-this-world singer as one of several musical persona, big up Ziggy Stardust, and the novelty of his casting alone would bring attention to this adaptation of Walter Tevis's novel. No other film captured the Thin White Duke's otherworldly charisma more than Nicholas Roeg's sci-fi parable, in which an extraterrestrial comes to Earth to save his dying planet and ends up losing his sanity and his soul. Bowie proved he has as much presence on screen as on stage. He gave us a portrait of literal alienation that still feels years ahead of its time. Number 4 is Rocky, putting it all on the line. In 1976, American movies needed a hero, so Sylvester Stallone gave them one, in the form of a Philadelphia boxer determined to prove he's got what it takes to be a champ. Rocky set the template for every sports underdog movie that followed and made the lead character's name synonymous with going the distance. We dare you to start humming Bill Conti's theme music and not pump your fists in the air. The only thing more inspiring was the Cinderella story behind the scenes, with Stallone refusing to sell his script unless he could star in the film as well. Like Rocky, he bet on himself and walked away an Oscar winner. Number 3 is Network, Cinema's Crystal Ball. I'm mad as hell, and I'm not going to take this anymore. Director Sidney Lumet and screenwriter Paddy Chayefsky never thought their scathing dark comedy about TV news and tabloid culture was satire. They always referred to it as reportage. And no movie has proved more prescient in its sound and fury than this look at a network anchor, Peter Finch, who believes he's a prophet, and the Take No Prisoners executive, Faye Dunaway, who cravenly exploits him. At the time, the idea that the nightly news could be turned into a variety hour mouthpiece for corporate overlords was considered over the top. How times have changed. Number 2, All the President's Men, Media as a Force for Good, in which two journalists follow the money, uncover the defining political scandal of an era, and help to bring down a commander-in-chief. Alan J. Pakula's extraordinary drama about investigative reporting talking truth to power doubles as a world-class tribute to the Fourth Estate. It could certainly teach today's media a thing or three. It's now impossible to hear the phrase Woodward and Bernstein without picturing Robert Redford and Dustin Hoffman, who turned the Watergate-breaking Washington Post reporters into shoe-leather folk heroes. It's a paranoid 70s thriller, literally ripped from the headlines. And number 1, Taxi Driver, perfection. Martin Scorsese and Robert De Niro turned screenwriter Paul Schrader's tale of disturbed cabbie Travis Bickle into one of the most iconic American films of the past 50 years. It cemented the bond between director and actor that had been forged in Mean Streets and presented the world with a socially awkward anti-hero long before the term incel was coined. The director has said that he wanted to depict Bickle's descent into madness as a cross between gothic horror and the New York Daily News. But what's notable today is how shocking this cautionary tale about masculinity, isolation, and rage still feels. Reviews. Olivia Rodrigo's Messy, Beautiful Love Story. Rolling Stone gives 4 stars to Olivia Rodrigo's You Seem Pretty Sad for a Girl So in Love on Geffen. Proust called love reciprocal torture. Bukowski said it was stranger than grass on fire. And Olivia Rodrigo admitted it was fucking embarrassing. Yet on Drop Dead, the opening cut from her new album, here she is in free fall, heart on her sleeve, ready to risk everything as hope and possibility flicker over a magical night. Poets, philosophers, and past lessons be damned. The song is a pure dopamine rush, built on heart-thudding percussion and glowing synths, the thrill of romance and anticipation ramping up with each euphoric line, "Kiss me and I might drop dead." This could well be the giddiest we've ever heard Rodrigo, who wasn't afraid to pack her blockbuster albums Sour and Guts with punky, pissed-off energy and wildly relatable, angst-filled anthems. For her third release, it might have seemed like she was ready for a simpler, googly-eyed lover girl era. Except, come on, we all know she's too witty, too self-aware, and just too talented a songwriter to go with rose-colored confessions about a new relationship. The title was one clue. "You seem pretty sad for a girl so in love" makes it clear that this project is a complex emotional ride, one that'll turn platitudes and presumptions about love on their head. There were sonic Easter eggs dotting Drop Dead, which was also the first single, like a reference to The Cure's Just Like Heaven, and the hazy fuzz of guitars that she and longtime producer Dan Nigro went for, conjuring new wave gods and the image of a lonely-hearted Robert Smith. All of it sets up something closer to real life as Rodrigo moves through the full arc of a relationship, the dreamy honeymoon phase, the first hints of conflict, the crushing goodbye, to achieve her most complete, musically adventurous album yet. First, though, there are fireworks. The initial songs capture that feeling of falling in real time. Rodrigo has said the album is about her first adult relationship, likely actor Lewis Partridge, whom she dated for more than a year. She's still on a high on Stupid Song, a track that feels like a blissful ballad before saturated 80s chords pipe in. But then anxieties build, and if there's something Rodrigo does well, it's to dive into her insecurities with a mix of humor and honesty. The seams come apart a little more with each track, a testament to how perfectly she and Nigro sequenced the project, capturing the downward spiral of the relationship. She's blindly hopeful on "You Plus Me Equals Heart," that's stylized with a less than sign and a number 3 on the album, and even fully jealous on "My Way." But the breaking point might be the stunning "Purple," where she realizes she's losing herself in her relationship. The balladry of "The Cure" and "Begged" keep her turning the lens inward, though they threaten the momentum of the album. And if she needed to clarify her feelings more, help arrives on "What's Wrong With Me" when she's joined by The Cure frontman himself. Rodrigo has always proudly displayed her references, drawing from 90s rock and riot girl bands like Hole and Babes in Toyland on past collections. But here, she's doing more than paying homage. She's woven a sonic tapestry that any of her icons can fit into. Fans craving more aggressive pop-punk energy might have trouble getting into the new sound at first, but Smith's appearance is a testament to just how well it works. Rodrigo's storytelling has matured. For a girl who went stratospheric, belting about teenage heartbreak on Driver's License at 17, there's new wisdom as she comes to the brutal realization that you can love someone madly and still have to let them go. She lands so many gutting lines. "If loving me means letting go and wishing me the best, then I guess I wish you loved me less," she sings on "Less." By the last track, "Cigarette Smoke," she's found a kind of peace and moves on. "The memories turn dark," she repeats, over and over. Maybe eventually they fade, but the song stays with you. Rolling Stone asks, "What's this year's song of the summer?" Maya Georgie says, "Nothing screams summer quite like a sexy beat, and that's what young Miko delivers with BIAF, declaring, I'm a freak over sleek drums." Jaden Pinder picks Drake's Cheetah Print, which includes an R-rated twist on a popular line dance. While it shouldn't work, it just does. We've been reading from Rolling Stone, July-August 2026 double issue. I'm Kathy. Thanks for joining me. Take care.
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3: 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I had to lose my sight to find

0: us in the community. 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
0: This is Blind City, the podcast. I'm your host, Langford Cunningham, along with Dr. Porter. We are the therapy for these streets. And like I said before, the most dangerous man in the world is a blind man with a handgun. Welcome to Blind City. I'm your host, Langford Cunningham. I had to lose my sight to find my vision. We got an exclusive interview. I have a very special guest just rolled up to the city, and she has an inspirational story. And we're going to get right to it, talking about this human trafficking issue going across America through the pipelines from California to St. Louis, Chicago, Memphis, all over, even during this pandemic where people are isolated right now. So we got to keep everybody on point what's going on while we're dealing with this pandemic, because these toxic situations are not going away. Kate, how you doing?
2: I'm doing well. How are you?
0: I'm blessed and blind, Kate. Mm-hmm. Still praising the Most High. I'm glad to have you. Welcome to the city.
2: Thank you. Absolutely. Glad to be here.
0: Okay, good. You ready to handle business?
2: I am.
0: Let's tell the people your story. When you and I talked on the phone, you told me you were, you got caught up in human trafficking.
2: Yes.
0: Let's let the people know how you got caught up.
2: Absolutely. You know, that story could take a very long time, so I'm going to keep the main points going here. You know, the short version is I was on the streets. I was dealing with drug addiction, alcoholism. I didn't know it. I didn't really know what that was. I was 18 and dealing with some undiagnosed mental health, undiagnosed PTSD from previous trauma. And, you know, I was just running around. I was working in the strip clubs. It's the only way I thought I knew how to make money, or that I could make money. And I thought I would get in and get out quick. And that didn't work. When I got in, I thought I was street smart as well. And I got into the life, and the drugs pulled me down more, and just the people that I got involved with.
0: And now, how did you get lured in, though?
2: Yeah, so I actually had a friend of mine who was a stripper in high school. And she was, you know, she would come to high school and then she would go work in the clubs. And so when I ended out on the streets and didn't really have a place, I was living in a car. She said, hey, come on over here and work. You know, you can make some money pretty quick. It's not that big of a deal. You can make as much as you want, get out. And so that's what I thought I would do. It took me, right? Like, that life took me. And once you get into that life, the shame, the guilt of, you know, being a stripper, of being a sex worker, all of that comes up. When I was in part of that, I was trying to get out, and I met a woman who said, hey, you know, my man, we work in California. He's in the record industry. We could do some promotions. Like, why are you here making chump change when you can come with us to California and make real money?
0: Now, what state were you in when they said you were making chump change?
2: I was in Oregon, Portland, Oregon.
0: Okay.
2: Yeah. And, you know, it happened quick. It was within 3 days. I went with them. And I went with them because the life that I was leading wasn't great either.
0: So they lured you in saying this guy had a record label.
2: He was in the industry. He had a studio. He did promotions for record labels. I didn't buy it at first. I don't know about you guys, but back in the 90s, everyone wanted to be a rapper and in the record industry.
0: Facts.
2: So I just didn't really buy it. But some guys at the club recognized him. It was like, hey, you know who that is, blah, blah, blah. And so I bought it. And I went down there. What I didn't know was that he was a pimp. And yes, he was in the record industry, but he also ran girls.
0: What kind of record industry? What? Hip hop?
2: Hip hop. Yep.
0: Okay. Mm-hmm. So he's supposed to have his own label. He was in the industry dealing with artists then.
2: Yes. Dealing with artists and then dealing with promotions of other artists at different labels.
0: Now, was he? Was he actually
2: he was,
0: doing that?
2: Okay, actually, he was. Okay. He was. And that's what kept me in.
0: A sheep in wolf's clothing.
2: Oh, okay. Absolutely.
0: Right.
2: or wolf in sheep's clothing.
1: Okay. Right.
2: And we got down there and, you know, I was away from everyone I knew. I was away from any the family that I did have. And it was, you know, well, this is how you got to get paid before I let you in to the record part of things.
1: So that's where the soliciting started.
2: Yes. Yes. They took pictures of us. This was in early 2000, probably. And so the internet was just going. It's not like we got it today, but they took pictures, put us on a website.
1: Craigslist?
2: I don't think Craigslist existed.
1: Oh, back then, Craigslist wasn't around.
2: I don't even think it existed.
1: Okay.
2: Yeah, it was the early days of websites.
1: MySpace.
2: No, it was before that even.
1: Oh, okay.
2: Yeah. So most of our work, we worked out of the clubs. We escorted. We had a cell phone. The bottom girl, the main girl, she had the cell phone.
1: Right. Now, the bottom girl is the pimp's side chick.
2: Yes.
1: Right.
2: Absolutely. She's who recruited me.
1: Okay.
2: Yep. And, you know, a young girl from Portland, Oregon ends up in San Francisco and Oakland. Like, I thought I was street smart until I ended up out there. And it was terrifying. The clubs that we worked at, it was a track just with a roof.
1: Now explain what's a track to the people.
2: A track is where you find girls or men, really anybody turning tricks or engaging in sex work
1: Facts.
2: On the street.
1: Facts.
2: Yeah. And so this was pretty much a track, but it had a roof. Everyone knew what we were doing in there. It was kind of the lowdown club. Pimps lining the wall most nights. Had about a couple hundred girls working on any given night. And we knew when law enforcement was coming in. Because people say that, right? Like, why didn't you leave? Why didn't you go to law enforcement? We don't like law enforcement in that world. One, they'll lock you up, at least it was back then. And they were tricks. And I'm not saying all law enforcement are tricks. Like, don't hear me wrong on that. But you didn't know which ones were and which ones weren't.
1: Right. You got good and you got bad cops. Right.
2: Absolutely. So undercover law enforcement would come in off the clock. So we always knew when they were in. I don't even know how many men came through that. Hundreds and hundreds of men came through the club a night.
1: So when did you find out that you were in too deep? Like when the soliciting started to begin and you started being with different men, did you say to yourself, like, wait a minute?
2: Oh, absolutely. You know, she started training me, the bottom girl. She started training me how to make the kind of money that we needed to make. We had a $1,000 quota a night, and that was minimum. And, you know, my pimp would say things like, no, don't do anything illegal. We don't want you out here. You know, that's not how we are. But then she would show me how to make the money. So he kept his hands clean 9 times out of 10. And then she was the one who was saying, well, this is what you do. Here's the consequences if you don't do it. And it wasn't very long before I went, oh, shit. Oh, we can cuss on here, right?
1: Yeah, that's okay. The hood. Yeah, we represent from the hood to the suburbs. We keep it 100% Blind City, the podcast.
2: So that's when I, you know, early on, I was like, oh, shit. Like, how do I? Okay. And then it was trying to figure out how you get out. But after a while, you just buy into it because I didn't see a way out. And I was making a ton of money. Granted, it all went to him. And
1: so he bought you clothes. He fed you.
2: Oh, yeah.
1: So he never really put money in your hands.
2: No, I didn't have cash in my hands at all, except when I got it. And it all went to him. We lived in nice houses. You know, at first we lived in a hotel until they could figure out if they could trust you or not, or if you were going to bring the cops in or whatever. But then they would take you back to your house or to his house, which was actually a studio. And there was like a separate part from the house to the studio. And it was lots of security, you know, 8-foot fence, 2 pit bulls in the yard, cameras everywhere, separate security systems from this.
1: He was big time.
2: Yeah, he wasn't messing around.
1: So he wasn't a small corner pimp. He was big time. Okay.
2: No, we went multiple states. So we were in Vegas, Portland.
1: So you were going through that
2: California pipeline. Mm-hmm. Absolutely. And after a while, you know, if you figure out like, oh, I can't get out of this, you just start to cope. You're like, all right, well, I'll buy into it. And so I was running around with him, joking around, like, would you rather be, you know, the bitch at home crying because your man's out with the hoe, or would you rather be the hoe making the money? And I bought into that stuff for a long time. Because it's easier to buy into it than it is to constantly be in fear, to constantly, you know, want to go home.
1: Right. So the fear basically came with, you know, I'm afraid of this dude. So I might as well just adjust and deal with it.
2: Yep. Yeah. And after a while, you start to believe that that's all you're worth, that you're never going to get out. This is the only way that you're going to make money. This is the only way, you know, you're not going to go out to that square world where they're going to look at you crazy. You know, they're going to put you in jail. They're not going to give you jobs. And why would you want to go make 10 bucks an hour? You know,
1: did he ever put his hands on you? Did you go through any physical abuse?
2: Yeah. I mean, it was mainly at the hands of the bottom girl. She was the one who was the enforcer who kept us in control. He really played a kind of a supportive, fatherly figure almost to me. He didn't try the boyfriend crap with me. He did with the bottom. That's how he got the other girls, but he didn't try that with me. And it wouldn't have worked. I don't think the relationship would have been as strong or as kind
1: of manipulative.
2: Bottom chick,
1: him and the bottom chick.
2: Yeah. Like me and him, he didn't try that with me because it wouldn't have been as strong with me. I needed more of that caretaker figure, I think, in order to be,
1: you needed a nurturer.
2: Yes. And so that's what he did. You know, she would lay down the law and then he would say, oh, honey, come here. It's okay. You know, you won't be doing this forever. I tried a couple times to get out. Honestly, I left once and I ended up back because that's that psychological hold he had. I was convinced that, you know, that was the only way, that that's all I was worth. And so when he showed back up after I left the first time, he convinced me, you know, to go back. And the final time I left, I actually reached out to, I was pretty heavy into drugs. This particular pimp, he didn't like it when girls did drugs because you can't make money.
1: Now, right? What kind of drugs were you taking at that time?
2: Oh, goodness.
1: Just in case we got some people out here on
2: It was what wasn't I taken at the time. I was definitely involved with cocaine, methamphetamine, you know, ecstasy, GHB, all the club drugs, and alcohol, of course. And we weren't supposed to be getting high. I was at a point where I was left alone in the city in Portland, by myself to make money and get it to him. And, he found out I was doing drugs. I was spending his money on, drugs that I just shouldn't have been doing that.
1: Well, it's the money you was making, but you was giving it to him.
2: Yeah. Right, but in his mind, it was his money. So he called me, he came back and he was just like, look, I'm going to come pick you up. You're coming back to California. And at that moment, I really knew that I was going to be in a dumpster or I was going to, you know, I didn't know what was going to happen. I was going to be sold or I was going to be in a dumpster. And so I hid, you know, and I reached out to a family physician from one of the clubs at midnight. Had her personal number. And I just was like, I can't do this anymore. Didn't tell her about the prostitution. Didn't tell her about, you know, the pimp, just the drugs. And I just can't do this anymore. So she tried to get me into treatment. She spent a couple days doing that. And I hid out with a friend until she could get me into drug rehab. And I wasn't going to get sober. You know, I was going to hide, really. And exactly. I was told it was going to be, you know, detox, couple weeks max, and had a party with some friends lined up for when I got out because that's the type of drug addict I was, right? I was going to go get a break, come back out and party some more, and that didn't happen. I ended up staying in rehab for 96 days, to be exact. I remember exactly how many days in inpatient.
1: Amazing. 96 days.
2: Yep. And then they shipped me across the country. So this was in Oregon, and they shipped me to Minnesota to go to a sober house there. They knew full well if they put me back in Portland that I was going to be, you know, back to drugs, back with the people that I was with, potentially back with the pimp.
1: Came looking for you?
2: Oh, I'm sure they did. And I ran into some folks in Minnesota about 2 years later that called me by my old street name back in Portland. And or in California, and you know, scared the crap out of me. I was working at Marshall's at the Mall of America, you know, making $8 an hour.
1: Right. Mall of America. That's the one of the biggest malls in Minnesota,
2: yes,
1: right?
2: Absolutely. Okay. And they just walked by and they called me by my old, you know, name. I ran in the back and hid. You know, by that time I had been out long enough, like I didn't have that street girl necessarily anymore. Like I was scared.
1: You were vulnerable.
2: Oh yeah. And, you know, I didn't work there very much longer. But I don't think they ever came looking. He's still around. I know that. I know he has some property in Chicago. But you know, I know my limits about what I can share of whether or not I'm in danger or not. Plus it's been almost 20 years. You know, I've been out 18 years, been sober 18 years. And I don't think I'm a threat to him anymore.
1: Mm. So how are you doing mentally now?
2: You know, I'm doing all right. It's a long process. This is not something that you just get over. I had some childhood trauma as well that I was working through. I didn't see a therapist for a really long time. I was in recovery, in 12-step recovery from addiction. And I just spent my time doing that, you know, like trying to stay sober, got job, went to school, and went to therapy finally about 7 years ago. And that's honestly saved me.
1: Okay. Mm-hmm. Well, before we turn it over to the doctor, did you go through any family dysfunction because you ended up on the streets? Were you a runaway?
2: Yeah, I was. It was a mix of, yeah, I ran away from my parents' house. My dad was dying of cancer. My mom and I's relationship was trash. And, you know, I was an addict by then, by the time I was 18, dealt with some childhood trauma stuff, not from my parents necessarily. It wasn't the healthiest environment. It was kind of abusive. But that was definitely a vulnerability. People, you don't just land in human trafficking or get picked up by a pimp. There's usually something else going on.
1: And this is what we see what's going on to today in society. And we have discussed this issue several times on other episodes. The strip clubs, everything is glamorized out of control right now with the TV shows, the reality TV shows showing the dysfunctional relationships women are having, men are having, the rap music with the women soliciting themselves in the rap music, got to secure the bag. You got to give me some money before I lay down with you. And the popular strip clubs, a lot of these girls from the inner cities and around America in the suburbs are going to strip clubs now more than they going to school because it's advertised through the rap music. It's glamorized on TV. And now they're getting caught into a pimp culture and they really don't know it. They think it's normal.
3: Yeah, you have a... When they decided to tamper with society and deculturalize this society, it really destroyed the interaction between the man and the woman, and it broke down or it stripped the foundation of a good family structure. When they begin to deculturalize society from a normal perspective, you found then that the roles of what it meant to be a man, what it meant to be a real woman, what it meant to be a mother and a father, they became very distorted and lines became blurred. A lot of times we see incidents like this happen because there is not the proper care of the child. It's not the proper love. A lot of times there's abuse, physical abuse, verbal abuse, mental abuse, and sexual abuse a lot of times happens. And sometimes it can just be the parent, they're just not there. You know, they checked out to a certain extent and the child feels abandoned. A lot of times there's arguments and fights that go on between the child and the parent because the parent themselves are dealing with so many issues. And because they do not know how to express those issues or how to get help, or if pride kicks in and they just feel I can handle this on my own, it begins to trickle down and affects everything around them, especially the child. And when you add the dynamic of media and the pressures of media, now that right there just makes for a terrible mix. And so it can become confusing for a young lady when she's going through the adolescent stage when she's trying to figure out and find herself. A lot of times there's peer pressure on how I look to fit in, all of these dynamics. And so a lot of times they're reaching out for the thing that they feel that they're missing, the love that they feel that they're missing, the attention and the care and the concern, which is a lot of times what these perpetrators and these pimps, they look for. They look for vulnerability, or they look sometimes even for someone who just wants to escape. They want to get away from their environment. They feel it's too much pressure. I'm not loved. All we do is argue. I'm blamed for everything. Everything seems to be my fault. You know, I'm just looking to get away. You have that dynamic also. Sometimes the young ladies, they just want to explore. They want to get away, and they develop this trust from these individuals who know how to play on the emotions and the psyche of people that are in that situation.
2: Absolutely.
1: You agree with that, Kate?
2: Oh, absolutely. Absolutely. And research has showed recently that there's kiddos who end up in trafficking, right? So the average, you know, there's some interesting back and forth about this statistic, but a lot of the folks that we serve, so the average entry is around 13 to 15. And so what we found, even through, you know, the work that I do today, is that a lot of these women, a lot of the folks that we serve, a lot of the folks that we find in the clubs, they've been doing this since they were, you know, 12, 13, 14 years old. And some recent research has shown that upwards of 60% of youth who are engaged in commercial sex, so whether it's survival sex on the streets, whether it's strip clubs or whatever, were actually trafficked into it by their parents or by family members. So there's an element too of, you know, that generational pimping that can happen.
1: That's right, Kate. We have a lot of girls right now going into the strip clubs because the music is glamorizing strippers. They making everyone think they can strip and get a TV reality show. And that is crazy. And a lot of these girls are being fooled. They're being hustled, you know, and they're already coming from a family where their mother was a stripper. Their grandmother was a stripper. It's kind of a cycle. I remember I asked the guy at the strip club, I say, man, how do you keep getting all these girls? He said, man, I've been here for 20 years. Their mama was a hoe. Damn, Dr. P,

0: And that dopamine that is released from sexual fantasies and from pornography and even coping mechanisms when people use narcotics and drugs, the dopamine is released. That's where the addiction comes from, because it's very hard to reproduce that. You want to stay on that high. You want to keep that same feeling until it begins to overtake you. And then all of a sudden you feel yourself, you know, losing yourself. But for the most part, that's how that gets hooked. And that's why a lot of people are not saying anything, is because it's providing a stimulus for them as well as financial gain. And when you have a system that pushes that, you know, you could have an artist that goes into the record label and they could be straight laced and have good positive songs, and the record label will tell them that won't sell. The same thing with an actress. They'll say, you got to sexy it up because this is the dynamic that's being pushed. Listen, we're living in a very unstable society. We're living in Babylon right now, and it's going to be incumbent upon us as individuals to start taking back control of life and start taking back control of decency.
1: Once we get back from these messages, we're going to talk with Kate, what she's doing now, what her organization is doing. Kate then turned her life around 360 degrees, and she's out helping young girls escape

0: Blind City, the podcast. We have an exclusive interview with Kate on human trafficking, how she escaped her pimp, but now she turned her life around 360 degrees. So, Kate, once you got out of rehab, you went back to school.
1: Yes, absolutely. I was able to get my bachelor's in social work and then my master's of social work here at Washington University in St. Louis. And that's how I ended up in St. Louis. And from that, I've been able to start. I'm the founder and executive director of Healing Action. So we are an organization that helps women and men, anyone who's experienced commercial sexual exploitation. So it doesn't matter to us how you got in the life. We are here if you want out of the life. And we do that by, you know, case management, peer support, trauma therapy, help with housing, help with basic needs.
0: Now, do you have a phone number, anybody that needs to reach out to your organization or website information?
1: Absolutely. You can find us online at www.healingaction.org. And then you can give us a call at 314-833-4515.
0: And is there anything you would like to say to any young lady or girl that might be listening to this show, that might be going through what you went through, or just might be a runaway out on the streets and she come across this podcast? Any words of advice you need to give to them?
1: Oh, absolutely. You know, that fantasy doesn't last. That fantasy goes away and you're left with you, yourself, and the shame and the pain that comes along with this life. And so there is a way out. It's a long, hard process. But it's well worth it.
0: That's all right. Doc, any last words?
2: I think she just really summarized it. Healing is definitely needed, and we need to do that, do our best to heal each other and to make sure that we do our best to seek healing for ourselves, and then realize just because you fall doesn't mean you can't get back up. There's always hope. As long as you have breath in your body, even if you've gotten into something and you feel there is no hope, there is hope, as Kate just demonstrated with her life. So you can make it. Everything can be all right.
0: What an inspiration. 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
3: Howdy, howdy, and welcome to episode 171 of the Eyes for Esports podcast. My name is Greg Lindberg. On this episode, we are discussing blind golf. And to help us do so, we have a very accomplished blind golfer from the great state of Georgia. In addition to competing in blind golf, he's also a high school golf coach and teaches at the high school as well. So let's go ahead and hit the course and start swinging toward episode 171 of the Eyes for Esports podcast. All right, so here on this episode of the podcast, we are talking about blind golf, and we have a highly accomplished blind golfer joining us for this conversation by the name of Brian Oglesby. Brian, welcome to Eyes for Esports.
4: Thanks for the invitation. Glad to be here.
3: Absolutely. Definitely glad to have you. I know, like we had talked previously, it has been a bit since we've chatted about blind golf here on the podcast, so glad to kind of revisit this this amazing sport. So just to kick things off here, Brian, just kind of let's kind of rewind the tape, so to speak, and just go back to your, you know, your childhood, where you were born and where you grew up.
4: All right. I'm from Georgia. I was born and raised in a small town of Thomaston, Georgia. I was diagnosed with retinoblastoma in both eyes at the age of 2, which is a cancer that affects the retina. By the time it was determined what I had, my right eye was too far gone to be saved, so it was removed, and my left eye was treated with chemotherapy and radiation. And for the next 14 years or so, until I was 16, I like to think that I had a pretty normal life. I had a cataract, but for the most part, I got around fairly well, that most people would not know that I even had a vision problem unless they were in the classroom with me and they saw that I needed a large print text and I struggled to see the board.
3: I see. So you really didn't even use like a white cane or anything to kind of self-identify?
4: No, not at
3: that
4: all.
3: Point. Right, right. And so I assume you were mainstreamed as far as schooling?
4: Yes, I was.
3: Gotcha. As far as college, any college education?
4: Yes. I lost my sight when I was 16 completely. I had the cataract removed, and it was unsuccessful in the fact we were hoping that I'd be able to see better. And unfortunately, that didn't pan out. I've been blind since a month after my 16th birthday, but I did go to college. I had always wanted to go to the University of Georgia. I've been a born and raised a Bulldog fan, but the size of the school just scared me to death. So to start with, I went to a 2-year college nearby at Gordon, which is now called Gordon State. I went there for a year, went to Mercer University and Macon for a short time. And then a very good childhood friend of mine called me one day and said, "Have you ever thought about going to the University of Georgia?" And I told him, yes, that's what I'd always wanted to do. But I'm a blind person, school that big, I'd get lost, hit by a bus or something. And he said, "Well, that's why I'm calling. I discovered today that University of Georgia has a handy van service. They will pick you up where, anywhere on campus, take you anywhere on campus, door-to-door service. All you have to do is get oriented to the building itself." And so I applied and went on up to Athens to the University of Georgia. And I graduated with both my undergrad and my graduate degree from the University of Georgia.
3: Wow. Wow. So they were super supportive, it sounds like.
4: Oh, absolutely. UGA has a phenomenal disability services program there. They take really good care of you as far as, you know, the handy van service that I mentioned, taking you from building to building. Also, a great testing center where you could go and have tests read to you or whatever accommodations you needed. And also, they provided note takers in the classroom. So, you know, if the professor was writing something on the board and you had no idea what it was, no big deal. You had someone sitting in the class with you taking notes, kind of being your eyes.
3: Sure, sure. That's awesome to hear. And yeah, I do want to mention I did play in a beat baseball tournament in Athens a few years ago near the campus there. And I think it was the Delta Gamma sorority on campus that had a dinner for us. And from what I understand, they've been, that sorority in particular has been super supportive of the blind community.
4: Yes.
3: Definitely. Yep. So what did you study? What did you major in there?
4: I got my undergraduate in social science education. So that... that certifies me to teach any social science, any social studies, sixth grade through 12th. And then I got my master's degree in applied cognition and development, educational psychology.
3: Wow, quite a mouthful.
4: Yeah. Well, I knew that if I was going to get a master's degree, I needed to do it while I was there. I knew once I left, I was probably not going back. That plus, that was during the early years of the Mark Richt era, and football team was doing well, and I'm a huge football fan, so I stayed as long as I could. I turned 2 years into six. That way I could stay and get my master's.
3: Yeah, that's a great kind of idea and plan. I kind of did a similar thing too, you know, USF St. Petersburg, University of South Florida, getting my bachelor's and then going on, you know, right for the master's right then and there. And thinking back, it's like, yeah, I guess in terms of like just getting around and navigation and learning the campus, you know, why not kind of knock it all out while you're there, right?
4: Absolutely.
3: So then transitioning on to sports. So I assume you did play some sports growing up as a kiddo?
4: Yes, I did. I played baseball. In fact, my dad... I started the T-ball program here in my hometown. When I was a little kid, we didn't have a T-ball program. He had seen it on one of his softball trips one weekend playing slow-pitch softball. He had seen T-ball, thought it was a neat way to introduce the game, came back, and no one was interested in running it. So he said, okay, well, then I'll run it. So he ran... He ran T-ball for a few years. I played T-ball and then on into what we called rookie league at the time, hitting off a machine. And then when I got old enough to hit live pitching, my vision just wasn't good enough to pick up the pitch from, you know, a pitcher's hand. So that was kind of the end of my baseball. But I had been playing golf probably since I was five. I played some basketball until probably 12, 13 years old. But golf has always been a sport that I loved.
3: Sure. Yeah. And before we get into golf, I think you had mentioned to me that you did play some beat ball as a kiddo or as a teenager.
4: When I was at UGA, there was a guy that I met there through disability services who had played a lot of beat ball, and he was interested in starting a beat ball team there in Athens. So we went out and got a team together and practiced a good bit, and we traveled, played a few games. It was definitely a transition for me, coming from had played baseball from a visual standpoint to now playing the blind adaptive version. And like I was telling you in a previous conversation, there was one time that I felt like I almost died. I got ran over because there was a ball hit toward my area. And, you know, I had always learned that when you had the ball, you know, you called for it and then you made the play. So there was a ball hit kind of in my area, and I kind of ran toward it and started hollering, "I've got it, I've got it, I've got it." Went down to one knee to make sure I had it. And as I went down to one knee, I got plowed over by another guy running. So, you know, I asked him, I said, "What the heck? Did you not hear me say I've got it?" He said, "I heard you saying it, but I also heard the ball still running, so I thought you didn't." So I thought that... maybe I ought to stick to golf.
3: Right, right. A little safer, less contact, right?
4: Yes.
3: And did you know Roger Keeney by
4: Roger
3: chance?
4: Roger Keeney was the guy who was starting the program. Yes, that was the guy I met.
3: Okay. Great. Yeah, I know he did pass fairly recently, but great guy. I got to play for his team, the Athens Timberwolves, a few times years ago. And yeah, I know he was a longtime Beat Baseball player. I think he played in the first Beat Baseball World Series, I believe, in 1976.
4: Yes, he had told me that.
3: So just legendary kind of guy in adaptive sports, but beat ball for sure. Cool. And then, yeah, so in terms of golf, so I know you did mention to me that I guess it was pretty soon after you went totally blind that you did hit the driving range kind of for the first time after that, right?
4: Yes. So I lost my sight maybe right in a month after my 16th birthday. And for, you know, 2 or 3 months, I just sat around the house and didn't really do anything, you know, just kind of depressed, you know, thinking my life was over, all my dreams, all the things that I enjoy doing. Never be able to do that when I was blind. And my mama has always been one of those that found ways to help me overcome obstacles. And she pretty much saw this as just another obstacle I could overcome. And, you know, she immediately started finding ways around the house that I could do stuff. She would, you know, put tape on the microwave so I knew where, you know, the start button was and where a couple of other buttons were. And she put little bumps on the washing machine and the dryer so I could still wash and dry clothes. And she helped me with organization, but also she had been on me about, she knew how much I loved the game of golf and wanted me to go out and play golf or at least give it a try. I, you know, I came up with every excuse I could come up with because I knew just how difficult the game of golf was when I could see. I thought there was no way possible that I would be able to swing a club and hit this little bitty golf ball with a little bitty club now that I couldn't see at all. But my mom has always been persistent, and she kept on me, and I finally decided that the only way to get this crazy woman off my back was to go out there and do it and get it over with. And, you know, I just knew that I was going to go to the driving range. I'd swing and miss, probably fall down, make a fool out of myself, and at least then she would leave me alone. So I finally decided, okay, we'll do it. So my dad and I one afternoon went down to the local driving range, and on the way to the driving range, my dad kind of reverted to coach dad. He started telling me about, hey, you know how much fun golf has been. Let's just go out here and let's see what happens. We'll figure it out. You know, just go out here and, you know, relax and just trust your swing. You know, don't try to knock the cover off the ball. Let's just swing and see what happens. All I need you to do is swing. I'll take care of the rest. And, you know, we got the driving range and put the club in my hand, and I was swinging, getting loose. And I have to admit, it felt great just to be out doing something again, swinging the club. It, you know, all those memories flooded back. So
3: sure,
4: my dad said, all right, you ready? And I said, okay. And, you know, he put a ball to tee, and he put the club behind the ball, and then he got behind me and kind of shifted me into position and said, all right, that looks good. He said, remember what I told you, just swing the club and, you know, we'll adapt. We'll make it work. And I said, okay, took a deep breath and pulled the trigger, and two things happened. One, I hit the golf ball, and second, I hit it straight. That was something I couldn't do when I could see. And, you know, that was when I realized a couple of things. One, my mom wasn't the crazy person I was for thinking that I couldn't do this.
3: Right.
4: And the second thought was, wow, if I can hit a golf ball, what else can I do? You know,
3: sure.
4: And that kind of jump-started me back into living again. And it's kind of... It's kind of taught me and proven to me what I like to call my Philippians 4:13 philosophy, and that is all things are truly possible if you just believe. And it made a believer out of me.
3: Yeah, absolutely. And just, you know, like you said, one swing, literally just one swing, and how that kind of changed your perspective and outlook, right?
4: Oh, absolutely.
3: Yeah, that's amazing. Great story. So let's talk about just the adaptations of golf for the blind and visually impaired. So, I mean, from what I understand, you pretty much have, you know, I know there are different terms, guide, spotter, you know, someone who is sighted that essentially gives you those visual cues and visual information, right?
4: Yes. Blind, visually impaired golfers have a coach or a coach caddy that go along with them. And depending on your degree of vision loss, their job is different. So for me, for example, my coach, I like to say I have the easy part. My job is just to swing the club. My coach has to line me up, make sure that I'm lined up fairly decent. Then he has to, you know, watch the shot, find it, because I'm probably not going to hit it where he wanted me to, at least not remotely as near as many times as we would like. Then we go and find it. He will give me the yardage. And then if there are any obstacles in the way, he may or may not tell me about them, just depending on, you know, obviously if there are tree limbs and I need to hit it low, that, you know, they will tell me that. But sometimes we've learned there are times that you don't need to know, you know, like if there's a sand trap in front of the green, it's up to them whether they tell me it's there or not, because I don't know if they want it to get in my head and be worried about it. I know, for example, my brother was my coach. My brother Alex was my coach for 3 or 4 years when we went up to Ohio to play in the American Blind Golf Match Play Championships. And we played there. We played this course for 3 years before I knew of this huge ravine that was right in front of the 10th tee box. He never told me it was there because he didn't want it to be in my head. In fact, the only reason that I found out about it was after a tournament 1 year, somebody was talking about that they never could hit their tee ball over the ravine on number 10. And I said, "What ravine?" And my brother said, "Oh, crap. We'll never play number 10 the same again now that he knows it's there."
3: Right. Cast out of the bag, right?
4: Yeah.
3: Yeah, but that is so just fascinating, thinking about, you know, not knowing certain visual information versus knowing it as someone who is sighted, and kind of maybe the benefits of not knowing that, right?
4: Absolutely.
3: Yeah. Yep. So in terms of blind golf here in the U.S., I know there are a couple organizations. We'll certainly get into the USPGA. I know that's the one you're very involved in now. But in terms of American Blind Golf, tell me about
4: ABG, American Blind Golf.
3: ABG.
4: Yes.
3: Yo,
4: That's an association that I have played competitive blind golf with them for 16 years now. And part of that was because I was actually out on the internet searching for any tips to help me with my game. You know how now you can pretty much find out how to do anything now on YouTube or something.
3: Sure.
4: And Google stuff. And so I was doing that. I was struggling with my game, just trying to find any tips, and discovered that American Blind Golf was an organization, and they were actually holding an event in Columbus, Georgia, which was about an hour from where I live. And I thought, well, dang, that's perfect. I'll get to meet some other people and maybe learn some tricks of the trade. And, you know, met some wonderful people there, and with Tim Jackson and Bruce Hooper were two just phenomenal guys. I mean, I met a bunch of people, but those two just took me under their wing and, you know, showed me some different tips and tricks. And so I discovered that back then they had a couple tournaments a year. They held a tournament in Ohio in June, and then would have a national stroke play tournament in San Antonio, Texas in October. So played in those for, you know, like I said, for like 16 years. Been fortunate enough to win the match play championships in Ohio four times now. It's been great because three of those I won with my brother on the bag. It's been great when I get to play golf with my brother Alex because I can remember as when he was just a little kid, he taking time to, you know, to go and take me to the golf course and line me up and play. And, you know, being able to have him on the bag was great. And then other times I have my probably my oldest best friend, a guy named Jason Hogan. He and I have been friends since we were 2-3 years old. And, you know, he's gone with me a lot of times too. He was up in Ohio for one of those. And then he's gone with me most times to San Antonio, and he and I were able to win a national championship out there. And like I said a few minutes ago, with totally blind golf, they have the hard part. I have the, not to say that blind golf is simple, because it's not, but I have the easier part of, I've just got to swing the club. They're the ones that have got to line me up, find it when I hit it, line me up again, and keep repeating the process.
3: Right, right, exactly. And I understand there are some visual classifications when it comes to blind golf as well.
4: And these are set up by the International Blind Golf Association and then recognized by the associations for each country, like the United States Blind Golf Association or American Blind Golf. And they are B1, which is totally blind golfers, B2, which are golfers, to oversimplify it, these are golfers that can see anywhere from 2200 to 2600 when, you know, doing the eye test. And then B3 golfers are 2600 vision.
3: Oh, I see. I see. I would assume that there's maybe a little difference, you know, in visual information, perhaps, that the coach might provide based on someone's
4: absolutely.
3: Level of vision.
4: You know, for like a B3 golfer, they probably can see well enough to see certain parts of the golf course. I've played with B2 and B3 golfers before, and a lot of times they're just talking with their coach about you know, making sure they're aimed at the right spot, making sure that they're talking about the same target line. You know, like if there's a tree out there 200 yards that they want to start the ball at, they make sure that they're talking about the same tree, because the coach may see stuff in between that and that big tree that the golfer may not see. So stuff like that.
3: Right. Gotcha. So let's talk a little bit more about the USPGA, the United States Blind Golf Association. I understand they do have, you know, perhaps more tournaments than some other organizations, and that you're also pretty involved with their board, right?
4: I got started with USPGA 3 years ago now, I think. They, I had heard about their organization, but I had never played in it. And then I discovered that they were holding a tournament here in Georgia. So I thought, why not? That's easy travel. And, you know, that's just my coach driving instead of us trying to catch a plane somewhere. So so I went and played in that tournament. And then, you know, well, I joined that association, played in that tournament, and discovered that they tend to try and have 3 to 4 tournaments a year. So I just want to play golf. Yeah, you know, it doesn't really matter to me what association I'm playing with. I just want to play golf. And that's pretty much the mindset of all these guys and ladies that I play with. We just want to play golf. And I was playing. I'd been playing USPGA for about a year, and I was approached by a couple of members that said that there was a board position coming open in the fall, and they wanted me to run. And to start with, I was like, you know, I'm the new guy here on, you know, I'm the probie. I'm the new guy here. I don't know about that. And they said, well, that's right. Kind of the point. we need some fresh blood in there. Would you run? And so I ran and was elected. And I tell you what, I've thoroughly enjoyed it. The men and women that make up that board, I think we make up a great team. We don't always agree on things, but that's kind of the point is, you know, you don't want people to agree all the time. Then nothing new happens. And we have been able to implement some new things. Like, for example, this year we have an award that we're modeling after the FedEx Cup with the PGA Tour. You get points for how you finish in the events. And at the end of the year, we're going to crown we're calling it the Bob G. Allman Award. Bob Allman was one of the founding members of U.S. Blind Golf Association and one of the first presidents of the association. So in memory of him, we've named, what is essentially our FedEx Cup. It's a points race to reward people that play in events and finish well.
3: Wow, that's awesome. And yeah, sounds like a great guy to memorialize and, you know, in that respect. So in terms of just other tournaments, I know you've got, you know, quite a resume when it comes to championships and titles. As far as USPGA events, anything you want to mention, specific accomplishments there?
4: I've been very fortunate. I have had some great coaching and great help that has allowed me to play some really good golf. I would actually have to go all the way back to, you know, after I lost my sight and my dad took me to the driving range that time, that bug bit me. And my dad always took me to the golf course to play with him. You know, when he was playing with his friends, he would let me go along with him and, you know, just hit a shot. If I hit it good, I could go hit it again. If not, I would pick it up and, you know, go hit from his ball just to stay in the game, just to play in the game. So, my dad has kind of instilled in me constant wanting to get better. And then my brother has that bug also. So my brother is constantly taking me either to play golf or here in town. We have a golf simulator that he and I are both members of. He takes me up there. So I'm constantly able to hit and practice and get better. And then between my brother Alex and my friend Jason, you know, taking days off of work, you know, sometimes a week off work to go with me to play in these tournaments, and you know, they've been great in helping me prepare, get ready, and, you know, doing, like I said, doing the heavy lifting, doing all the hard work, and I have been extremely fortunate and and blessed by God that I have the ability and the talent to play some golf. And we've won a few tournaments. We've won the match play championships that I mentioned earlier, and the national stroke play. And then in 2024, I won the, well, we, Jason and I, because blind golf is a team sport. It's people understand, sure, that, you know, golf, sure, being individual, but blind, visually impaired golf is definitely a team sport. So Jason and I traveled to Dallas, Texas, and won the national championship of USBGA. And then this past April, the U.S. Open was held in Columbus, Georgia. And Jason and I, well, the first day I played really well. The second day, Jason coached me out of a lot of trouble. I hit a lot of shots that he somehow managed to aim it far enough in one direction or the other to play the game that I had brought that day. He definitely earned that championship without question. And I think a lot of that is because he's listened to my brother Alex a lot. My brother, a lot of times, would just aim me how I'm hitting it, and doesn't tell me.
1: 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It's 12 midnight.
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5: represents a reading of today's New York Times. I'm Brad Bronk, and I am your reader. From tonight's front page, this AI just created viruses not found in nature. Senate panel votes to hold Fauci in contempt of Congress. Edgy vanity plates test limits of free speech. Today's opinions, doesn't anybody want to win this thing? And the Gordy, the bridge that now divides Canada and America. Features tonight include teenage sex and death at Camp Miasma. That's a review, Gushing with Desire, and Tony Review, An Appetite for Experiences. And that first article titled, This AI Just Created Viruses Not Found in Nature, is reported by Carl Zimmer. Scientists trained artificial intelligence on libraries of DNA and then asked the model to create recipes for viral genomes. 16 of them were viable, yielding new viruses. For the first time, scientists have used artificial intelligence to create new kinds of viruses, raising hopes for medical advances while also raising the disturbing possibility that the technology could someday be used to invent dangerous pathogens. Synthesizing viruses from scratch is hardly new. Researchers long ago learned how to manufacture viral genomes. They're used to investigate antiviral drugs and vaccines, as well as to learn how viruses work. But the new study, published Thursday in the journal Science, goes well beyond duplicating viral genes. Scientists at Stanford University and the ARC Institute, a research organization in Palo Alto, California, taught AI to recognize patterns of DNA structure in nature, and then to use that data to write recipes for entirely new viruses. The researchers followed those recipes to create DNA molecules, which they inserted into bacteria. The modified bacteria then produced viruses never seen in nature. The viruses were able to infect other bacteria, demonstrating that they were viable. This is an important milestone, said Patrick Tsai, C-A-I, a synthetic biologist at the University of Manchester who was not involved in the study. The viruses dreamed up by AI do not pose a threat to humans because they are all similar to a naturally occurring virus called PHI-X174, which can only infect bacteria. But the new study adds to growing worries that artificial intelligence might enable the creation of a new generation of biological weapons, from deadly poisons to unstoppable pandemics. Dr. Moritz Hanke, a fellow at the Johns Hopkins Center for Health Security, who was not involved in the new study, said governments and scientific organizations have been slow to develop guardrails that could block the creation of a deadly virus, even as the science races ahead. There's just a huge disconnect, he said. The authors of the study relied on an AI model called Evo, which is similar in some ways to ChatGPT, made by OpenAI. The New York Times has sued OpenAI, ChatGPT's creator, and its partner, Microsoft. ChatGPT answers questions by stringing together words that seem likely to follow one another. It can do this thanks to years of training on vast amounts of text gathered from the internet, books, and other sources. DNA is strikingly similar to a book in some ways. A string of molecular building blocks, known as nucleotides, arrayed like letters in a line of a text. A gene consists of hundreds of nucleotides drawn from a four-letter alphabet, A, C, G, and T. The sequence encodes the instructions for building proteins and other molecules. DNA has its own rules of grammar, and if a sequence violates them, the result is biological gibberish. Biologists have uncovered some of nature's grammatical rules, but many remain a mystery. The researchers wondered if Evo could pick up these rules on its own. Instead of training it on text, they trained it on genetic sequences drawn from millions of animals, plants, microbes, and viruses. All told, Evo scanned about 9 trillion nucleotides. Evo eventually recognized patterns common across the tree of life and used them to generate blueprints for new genes encoding proteins that could perform specific jobs. These results led the team to wonder if Evo could master not just single genes, but also an entire genome. As the AI would be able to handle only small genomes at first, the scientists decided to try to make viruses. While a human genome contains over 3 billion nucleotides, many viruses have genomes just a few thousand nucleotides long. It felt like the obvious next step, said Samuel King, a graduate student at Stanford University and an author of the new study. He and his colleagues gave Evo another round of training, this time on the 11 genes of the PHI-X174 and about 15,000 of its closest relatives. They made this choice in part because scientists know PHI-X174 intimately, having studied it for close to a century. And because it's a bacteriophage and infects only E. coli, they knew that viruses similar to it would be safe. Once people got familiar with the genomes of PHI-X174 and its kin, the researchers prompted the model to write new versions of its own. Evo generated 700,000 potential versions. The scientists pursued only the ones that looked as if they had the best odds of succeeding. They ended up making DNA molecules from 285 of Evo's suggested sequences. When those genomes were ready to test, Mr. King and his colleagues inserted them into bacteria, which they spread across petri dishes. In many of the dishes, the microbes grew peacefully. Evo's genomes had failed. But in one dish, researchers noticed clear dots appearing in the cloudy film of bacteria, the telltale sign of multiplying viruses. The DNA that the scientists had inserted into the bacteria had produced protein shells that contained viral genes. The viruses burst out of the shells, leaving behind the ruptured husks of their dead hosts. As Mr. King and his colleagues tested more genomes, they saw more clear dots. All told, they discovered that 16 of Evo's genomes produced viable new viruses. They proved to be as resilient as natural ones. In fact, some multiplied faster than PHI-X174. They're not just sickly versions of the stuff that already exists, said Oliver Crook, a protein chemist at the University of Oxford who was not involved in the new study. Dr. Crook cautioned that Evo's viruses were not radically new creations. They tend to be very similar to natural species, relying on the same underlying biology. Scientists will have to run more experiments to find out if Evo has the same success rate if it's trained on other groups of viruses. If so, Dr. Cook expected the scientists might find some AI-generated viruses that could become useful tools for medicine and biotechnology. A lot of our science rests on viruses as technology, he said. To treat people with genetic disorders, for example, doctors will load genes into viruses which deliver them into cells. But along with this hope, Evo's initial success has raised concerns that AI could be used to create deadly pathogens. You could say, hey, genomic language model, make me an influenza genome that is modified to be more transmissible or to be more lethal, Dr. Hanke speculated. The potential dangers were already in the minds of the researchers as they trained Evo. They did not provide the model with data about viruses that infect humans, and they excluded similar viruses that infect other animals, plants, and fungi. As a result, Evo can't generate genomes of viruses that could threaten humans. We just wanted to be extra careful, said Brian High, a computational biologist at Stanford University and an author of the new study. Dr. Hanke credited Dr. High and his colleagues for taking that precaution. I think that's quite commendable, he said, because they don't get any guidance from anywhere on what they should be doing. Last week, Dr. Hanke noted, the National Institutes of Health rolled out a new policy for stopping high-risk life science research. The policy would bar scientists from experiments that would make biological agents more harmful. But computer-based research, such as generating virus DNA with AI, is not prohibited by this policy unless it involves an entity of concern, the agency said in a statement. It is easy to tell if a natural virus like smallpox is an entity of concern. But Dr. Hanke said there's no consensus on judging the possible danger of a virus made by an AI model. What is the risk of what I've never seen before, he asked. Carl Zimmer, authoring our first article from tonight's New York Times, this AI just created viruses not found in nature. Our next article is titled Senate Panel Votes to Hold Fauci in Contempt of Congress, this reported by Cheryl Gay Stahlberg. Dr. Anthony Fauci had refused to answer questions at a hearing last week invoking the Fifth Amendment. Republicans argued he wasn't entitled to that protection because he had a presidential pardon. The Senate Homeland Security Committee voted along party lines on Thursday to hold Dr. Anthony S. Fauci in contempt of Congress for his refusal to answer questions at a hearing last week, clearing the way for the committee to ask the Justice Department to prosecute him. Dr. Fauci invoked his Fifth Amendment right to remain silent more than 100 times last week as Republicans accused him of funding research in China that started the coronavirus pandemic and lying about it to Congress, accusations he vigorously denies. Thursday's vote addressed a different question. Did Dr. Fauci fail to comply with the congressional subpoena, a federal misdemeanor that carries a prison sentence of up to 12 months? The panel adopted a resolution concluding that he did. The vote once again exposed the sharp partisan divisions around Dr. Fauci. With the midterm elections coming up in November, it also thrust Dr. Fauci's handling of the pandemic back into the political debate. As far back as 2022, Republicans, including Senator Rand Paul of Kentucky, the panel's chairman, made Dr. Fauci a boogeyman, attacking him to raise money for their campaigns and whip up the party's base. In a statement after the hearing, Dr. Fauci's lawyer, David Shertler, called the vote a crude political stunt intended to punish Dr. Fauci for exercising his constitutional rights. Ordinarily, when a Senate committee passes a contempt resolution, it is forwarded to the full chamber for a vote. If the Senate approves, with a 60-vote majority, the resolution goes to the U.S. Attorney in the District of Columbia, which can bring it to a grand jury. But Republicans cannot muster the 60 votes, and the Senate is now headed into its August recess. So Mr. Paul has bypassed the Senate vote. He said after the hearing that the panel would hand-deliver the contempt resolution to both the Justice Department and the U.S. Attorney later in the day. It's the committee's verdict that he should be held in contempt, and it will be sent, Mr. Paul said. But no one said we won't bring it before the Senate. We'll see what happens over time. Democrats protested that Mr. Paul was circumventing federal law. Several said that rather than vote to hold Dr. Fauci in contempt, Congress should abandon its partisan bitterness and the government should convene a bipartisan commission akin to the 9/11 commission to have an independent inquiry into COVID's origins and the pandemic response. Congress had a chance to do that in 2022 when a bill to create an independent panel passed the Senate health committees with bipartisan support on a vote of 20-2. But the bill died. The Biden White House never took a position on it. And Senator Chuck Schumer, the majority leader at the time, did not bring it to the floor for a vote. Dr. Fauci served for nearly 40 years as the government's top infectious disease expert and was well regarded by both parties until the pandemic turned him into a polarizing figure, lionized on the left and a symbol of lockdowns and government overreach on the right. He has said that he testified or briefed members of Congress more than 200 times during his tenure. In appearances before Mr. Paul during the pandemic, he was often combative. In a brief opening statement last week, Dr. Fauci said it pained him to remain silent, but that he concluded that Mr. Paul had an unhinged obsession with him and was acting on his lawyer's advice. Thursday's vote was yet another turn in a years-long effort by Republicans to prove that he funded gain-of-function research involving altering viruses at a laboratory in Wuhan, China, the city where the pandemic began, and that the coronavirus that causes COVID-19 leaked from a lab. While the National Institute of Allergy and Infectious Diseases, which he led, did fund such research, Dr. Fauci told a House panel in 2024 that it was molecularly impossible for the taxpayer-funded experiments in Wuhan to produce the pandemic-causing virus. He also said the research he funded did not meet the government's strict definition for gain-of-function work. Republicans were not convinced. "You belong in prison," Representative Marjorie Taylor Greene of Georgia said then. Such statements from Republicans, including Ms. Green and Mr. Paul, prompted President Joseph R. Biden Jr. to give Dr. Fauci a preemptive pardon before he left office in January 2025. Republicans argued that the pardon shielded Dr. Fauci, rendering him ineligible to take the Fifth. Pointing to his brief statement, they also said he could not testify and refused to testify at the same time. The chair directed Anthony Fauci to answer. He refused, Mr. Paul said before the vote. "That is what we're voting on today. Not his opinions, not his policies, not anything he said from the podium 6 years ago. We are voting on whether a witness who has received the benefit of a federal pardon can be ordered by this committee to answer questions and then defy that order without consequence." After the vote, President Trump suggested for the first time that he thinks Dr. Fauci should be prosecuted. Until now, Mr. Trump, who awarded Dr. Fauci a medal during his first term, but said recently he had never been a big fan of the scientist, has steered clear of this issue. He has not echoed Mr. Paul's call for Dr. Fauci to be thrown in prison. But in the Oval Office on Thursday afternoon, the president appeared to shift course. When a reporter asked if he thought the Justice Department should prosecute Dr. Fauci, Mr. Trump invoked the contempt prosecutions of Stephen K. Bannon and Peter Navarro, who worked in his first administration. "They prosecuted these two people, and they ought to be ashamed of themselves," the president said. So when you see that happen, you sort of say, maybe he should. What he did is far more serious than a lot of crimes, frankly. Unlike Dr. Fauci, who appeared before the committee but invoked the constitutional right not to answer, Mr. Bannon and Mr. Navarro simply failed to show up when congressional Democrats subpoenaed them. Each spent 4 months in prison in 2024. Polls have consistently shown that Dr. Fauci has the support of a majority of Americans. A 2025 survey by the Annenberg Public Policy Center found that 57% of Americans trusted Dr. Fauci to give them accurate health information, compared with 39% for Health Secretary Robert F. Kennedy Jr. It is unclear if public sentiment will shift in the wake of a recent release of Dr. Fauci's diary, which included entries about his fame, his friendships with celebrities, and his pursuit of cash awards. Celinda Lake, a Democratic pollster, said the contempt resolution would play well with the Republican base, but not with independents. Swing voters want the focus to be on their lives and their problems, she said. They want to move forward, not backward. The intense focus on Dr. Fauci, she said, makes Congress seem completely irrelevant. But John Fiore, a Republican strategist, said there is a hidden majority out there who strongly resent what happened during the pandemic. Fauci taking the fifth frustrates that silent majority and was a bad look for him, Mr. Fiore said, adding that the vote would please Republicans who want accountability. The vote came after a spirited debate in which Democrats, one by one, introduced motions to postpone consideration of the resolution. In rapid fire, those motions failed along party lines, and Mr. Paul eventually cut the Democrats' efforts short. Senator Richard Blumenthal, Democrat of Connecticut, argued that before taking the immensely historic leap of holding Dr. Fauci in contempt, the committee needed to at least hear from his counsel as to what he feared. Mr. Paul threw Dr. Fauci's lawyer, Mr. Schertler, out of the hearing last week after Mr. Schertler tried to speak. Senator Gary Peters of Michigan, the top Democrat on the committee, accused Mr. Paul of conducting a rushed investigation without Democrats' participation. He warned that if the committee approved the resolution holding Dr. Fauci in contempt, it would discourage others from testifying in the future. This committee should not damage its future investigation authority to advance the chairman's years-long campaign against single individuals, Mr. Peters said. The vote followed another twist in Republicans' investigation of Dr. Fauci. On Wednesday night, Senator Ron Johnson, Republican of Wisconsin, and the chairman of the Senate's Permanent Subcommittee on Investigations, said he had received a copy of Dr. Fauci's government-issued cell phone. Hopefully, this device will address many of the questions he refused to answer at last week's hearing, Mr. Johnson wrote on social media. Thursday's vote represents only part of Dr. Fauci's travails on Capitol Hill. Representative James R. Comer, Republican of Kentucky, and chairman of the House Committee on Oversight and Government Reform, said that after last week's hearing, he would be asking Dr. Fauci whether he stands by his previous testimony to our committee. Florida's Attorney General James Uthmeyer also vowed after last week's hearing to investigate Dr. Fauci. Dr. Fauci's pardon covers only his activities from 2014 through January 19, 2025, Mr. Biden's last full day in office. His allies said that if he testified and made a misstep, he would open himself up to possible perjury charges. Republicans on the panel said the pardon protects him, so he's ineligible to take the fifth. On this issue, legal scholars disagree. Some said his invocation of the fifth was proper because he was legally vulnerable. Others said the pardon offered him immunity. There is precedent for Congress holding a government official in contempt for invoking the Fifth Amendment after initially testifying, as Dr. Fauci did last week. In 2013, Lois Lerner, an Internal Revenue Service official, appeared before a House committee under subpoena and insisted she had not misled Congress in previous testimony. Like Dr. Fauci, she then refused to answer questions. Ms. Lerner was promptly suspended from her job, and in 2014, the House voted along party lines to hold her in contempt of Congress. But in 2015, federal prosecutors refused to prosecute her, saying they disagreed with House Republicans, who said that by making her initial statement, Ms. Lerner had waived her Fifth Amendment right. Senator James Lankford of Oklahoma, the sole Republican to question Dr. Fauci gently at last week's hearing, raised the Lerner case at the end of the session, suggesting that the Homeland Security panel need to at least consider having a contempt vote. The parliamentary question that I think we've got to be able to deal with is this consistent with Lois Lerner? Mr. Lankford asked. He voted on Thursday to hold Dr. Fauci in contempt. Representative Jamie Raskin of Maryland, the senior Democrat in the House Judiciary Committee and a former constitutional law professor, said that Mr. Paul had already tainted a prosecution by asserting he wanted to see Dr. Fauci in prison, while at the same time trying to force him to testify. I do have some sense of the ethics of a legislative investigation, Mr. Raskin said. It just would never occur to me to go around saying a witness should be in prison and then try to prevent them from invoking their Fifth Amendment privilege against self-incrimination over the very matter I'm claiming is criminal. This article by Cheryl Gay Stolberg under the title, Senate Panel Votes to Hold Fauci in Contempt of Congress. And our next article is by Adam Liptak under the title, Edgy Vanity Plates Test Limits of Free Speech. This column is titled, The Docket. You're reading the Docket newsletter. Adam Liptak helps you make sense of legal developments in a turbulent time. The next great First Amendment battleground is just 6 inches high and is attached to about 1 million motor vehicles in Virginia alone. It is the vanity license plate, and courts are splintered over whether and how states can censor the messages the plates convey. The latest decision landed Friday and involved Curtis Whately, who paid Virginia $10 in 2023 for a personalized license plate. He had 7 characters to work with, and he sought to convey a statement expressing my opinion on the current state of policing in this country, as he would later put in a lawsuit. He settled on FTP and ATF. No one disputes what those letters stand for. TP is the police, ATF is the Bureau of Alcohol, Tobacco, and Firearms and Explosives. F is what you think it is. The state issued the plate, and he used it for about a year until authorities received an anonymous complaint that caused them to cancel it. Representing himself, Whately sued, saying the cancellation violated the First Amendment. Virginia responded by saying that the plate is government property and contains a unique combination of characters that serves to identify vehicles. All that means, the state said, that Whately's vanity plate is government speech. If that is correct, a big if, the First Amendment does not figure in the analysis. The government, the Supreme Court has ruled, can say whatever it wants when it is speaking, and it can refuse to endorse messages with which it disagrees. Indeed, the Supreme Court has said so in a case involving another kind of license plate. In 2015, the court ruled that Texas, which had issued hundreds of special designs for license plates with messages like Choose Life, God Bless Texas, Fight Terrorism, and Rather Be Golfing, could refuse to allow one bearing the Confederate battle flag. The vote in the case, Walker v. Sons of Confederate Veterans, was 5-4. Justice Stephen G. Breyer wrote the majority opinion, joined by the court's other 3 liberal members and Justice Clarence Thomas. Drivers use specialty plates to suggest that the government endorses the messages they bear, Justice Breyer wrote. Otherwise, he said, people could simply display the message in a question in large letters on a bumper sticker right next to the plate. Justice Breyer stressed that the decision was limited to specialty plates, which let drivers choose from a large but finite set of designs, including graphics and slogan. Individuals and groups could propose designs to a state board. The board rejected the proposed plate, including the Confederate flag, concluding that many members of the public would find it offensive. Justice Breyer said he was not addressing the status of vanity plates, where vehicle owners choose numbers and letters that appear only on their own plate. Sent, Justice Samuel Alito was incredulous. If a car with a plate that says Rather Be Golfing passed by at 8:30 a.m. on a Monday morning, he wrote, would you think this is the official policy of the state? Better to golf than to work? Nor could specialty plates bearing the name of, say, the University of Oklahoma plausibly convey a government message, Justice Alito wrote. During football season in Texas, he said, that would border on treason. In Whately's case, Judge Norman Moon of the Federal District Court in Lynchburg, Virginia, ruled for Virginia, saying that the plate was government speech. The American Civil Liberties Union of Virginia stepped in to handle Whately's appeal. Eden Heilman, its legal director, said the state is known for its vanity plates, which are displayed on about 10% of the state's cars. The idea that somehow over 1 million of those contain government speech was sort of a silly, preposterous reading in our estimation, she said. On Friday, Judge Pamela Harris, writing for a unanimous 3-judge panel of the U.S. Court of Appeals for the 4th Circuit, sided with Whately and the ACLU, ruling vanity plates are private speech subject to First Amendment protections. But that is only the first step. Even private speech is sometimes subject to government regulation. The appeals court returned the case to Judge Moon to consider whether Virginia's cancellation of Whately's plate can survive First Amendment scrutiny, which often turns on whether the challenge policy discriminates based on the speaker's viewpoint. For its part, Virginia announced on Wednesday night that it would seek Supreme Court review. the Commonwealth has a responsibility to ensure that state-issued license plates are not profane and do not promote dangerous hate speech or incite them, said Rayanne Pickett, a spokesman for Jay Jones, the state's attorney general. And that article titled Edgy Vanity Plates Test Limits of Free Speech, reported by Adam Liptak. And he writes at the end, tell me about your vanity plates or ones you have liked or hated, and whether the government...

blessed Todd Blanche's confirmation as Attorney General. Washington U.S. Attorney Jean Napiero, of all fruitcakes, earned her own chapter by truly tangling with President Trump over his self-serving claims of reflecting pool vandalism. Help me make sense of this, Brett. Brett Stevens. I predicted a few weeks ago that Cornyn at least would vote to confirm Blanche, on the theory that the alternatives were all worse. Trump could keep Blanche in place as an acting attorney general, further undermining the Senate's advice and consent function, or install someone even worse than Blanche, paging Matt Gaetz. As for Pirro dropping those absurd charges against a former Olympic athlete for supposedly vandalizing the reflecting pool and telling Trump to his face that Doug Burgum, the Interior Secretary, was misleading him, as our news site colleagues have reported, what can I say? Good for her. Somehow not surprising that what little courage there is in this administration comes from a woman. Frank, a woman. And here's another thought I never expected to express, following the intrepid footsteps of Marjorie Taylor Greene. Trump corrupts and debases almost everything and everyone he draws within 500 feet of. Maybe Pirro and Greene are exceptions that prove the rule. Brett, here's my very stereotypical grain of truth, feel free to contradict me observation on the proverbial battle of the sexes. Men tend to define themselves according to their proximity to power. Women, according to their independence from it. Frank, I love that, Brett. And while people often indulge in rosy generalizations about women in power, pretty prognostications about more generous social welfare programs that ignore, say, Margaret Thatcher, I do think you're onto something. Brett, my all-time favorite quote attributed to Thatcher, being powerful is like being an old lady. If you have to tell people you are, you aren't. Sorry, go on. Frank, she's right. A true victory is one you needn't gloat about. And a person with real confidence isn't flexing all the time. What then to make of Abdul El-Sayed? In the home stretch of his campaign, he posted a biceps forward video of himself huffing triumphantly up a gym climbing wall. He hung out poolside in Detroit with Hassan Piker, beefcake bros defiantly reuniting despite all the legitimate pushback to their alliance. El-Sayed showed a political reporter his Whoop Fitness app as proof of how utterly serene he was as voters headed to the polls. Look, Ma, no sweat. I don't understand the strategy of that. And I don't think we'd accept anything analogous from a female politician. Brett, El-Sayed may have beat Haley Stevens, his centrist opponent in Michigan's Democratic Senate primary, but he did so by a much, much smaller margin than most of the polls suggested. It makes me wonder whether a lot of voters didn't sour on him precisely because of the Macho Man effect. Of course, I would have preferred if they had soured on him for better reasons, like his DSA-inspired pie-in-the-sky platform, or the polling evidence that he is much less likely than Stevens to defeat Mike Rogers, his Republican opponent, in November, or the fact that he scares the hell out of a lot of reliably Democratic Jewish voters. Frank, this contest, or at least the coverage of it, has driven me crazy, because it doesn't yield as tightly and definitively to morals about the moment or the Democratic Party as many analysts wanted to. Apart from an arrogance that he hid less and less well as his polling numbers climbed higher and higher, El-Sayed was a much, much better communicator than Stevens. Smoother, more forceful, more charismatic. After all, he hosted a crooked media podcast for more than 5 years. He also made one of the most focused, succinct, and relatable speeches for Medicare for all that I've heard, and he did so at a time of peak voter anxiety about health insurance. I do think his success says a lot about Democratic voters in Israel, but that's not the whole story here. Brett, Medicare for All would be a fiscally ruinous measure, costing roughly $30 trillion over 10 years, according to the Nonpartisan Committee for a Responsible Federal Budget. Add up the combined wealth of all American billionaires, and you don't get close to covering that sum, which means the program would inevitably entail steep tax increases for middle class, not to mention the end to most private medical insurance. The idea might sell well with young progressives, but it won't sell so well with middle-income America. El-Sayed also wants to abolish ICE rather than rein it in sharply and sensibly reform it, which is another brainstorm that sounds good to left liberal ears, but ignores the fact that Donald Trump is present this time around in large part on account of the Biden administration's laxness on immigration enforcement. I know the Democratic instinct is to do just the opposite of whatever MAGA believes, but a successful party also needs to learn why its opponents were able to defeat them. Frank, that's truer in theory than in practice.
Trump and Republicans prevailed in 2024, not because they humbly heeded the lessons of their comeuppances in 2018 and 2020.

0: 2020, but because Democrats, back in the driver's seat, screwed up so badly when it came to immigration, to selling the party's economic initiatives to voters, to reassuring them that they fully recognize their financial struggles, to confronting President Biden's decline in an honest way that didn't leave everyone scrambling after that June 2024 debate. Brett.
1: True.
0: And by governing well to the left of what Biden promised when he ran in 2020, both by who he was and how he campaigned. Frank. Regarding Medicare for All, I agree that it's a risky and quite possibly wrong-headed policy. But I'm not sure how many middle-income Americans are familiar enough with the details of it to reject it along the lines you lay out. I paid a lot of attention in recent weeks to what Michigan voters were telling journalists and saying in focus groups. Many, many voters act on impressions more than detailed information, and their impression was that Al-Sayed was generally plugged into their needs and fears. Medicaid for All is such an emblem of that as it was a discrete prescription. Brett,
2: I think that's probably right.
0: But there's another issue with Al-Sayed that I suspect will haunt him and other progressives like Zoran Mamdani, whose message is that America is too often a nation of bigotry and intolerance. Their own biographies contradict that narrative. In Al-Sayed's case, he's the son of Egyptian immigrants who, after his parents' divorce and second marriages, became the step-grandson of white Presbyterian deacons and went on to become his class's commencement speaker at the University of Michigan, a Rhodes Scholar, a leading public health official in the state, and now, in his early 40s, a potential U.S. senator. If anything affirms the big-heartedness of America, it's him. Progressives need to say this forthrightly rather than dilate on what a racist and inequitable country we supposedly are. Frank. I file this under the heading of most politicians assume voters can't hold two thoughts in their head at once. So they can't see an Al-Sayed or a Mamdani as both an affirmation of this country's extraordinary promise and a credible voice for the underprivileged and the marginalized. To be fair, Al-Sayed and Mamdani don't lie about or deny their biographies, and Al-Sayed does at times connect himself to the American dream. But I agree that they don't emphasize the positive takeaways from their own success as much as they should, to round out the picture of America and do full justice to the American story. But you've once again tugged me and the readers towards complaints about Democrats and the left. Republicans and the right have more to answer for right now, including, and here again we enter the realm of the surreal, Robert F. Kennedy Jr.'s new cooking show. Brett.
2: What?
0: As my favorite ex-tennis player likes to say, you cannot be serious. Frank.
2: You cannot be serious is the tagline, the mantra, the epigraph of the Trump era, Brett.
0: Brett.
2: Okay, so tell me about this cooking show. I assume the recipes include bear ragu, raccoon au poivre, skunk tartare, not to mention rattlesnake ratatouille?
0: Frank.
2: Well, don't forget about the whale bouillabaisse.
0: Here's the skinny.
2: In an administration that has erased any and all distinctions between government work, reality television, and social media marketing, our Secretary of Health has taken a break from vilifying vaccines to inaugurate the Real Food Show on YouTube. He'll be traveling the country to stand stiffly in kitchens with hapless chefs who make meals that conform to the newly inverted food pyramid. In the first episode, he clumsily assists in the construction of salmon cakes that don't look remotely appetizing. Ina Garten, he's not.
0: Brett,
2: move over, barefoot Contessa. Hello, brain-eating quack.
0: Frank,
2: or bare-chested charlatan.
0: I should note that the Transportation Secretary, Sean Duffy, has spent much of the past year shooting a YouTube series called The Great American Road Trip, which hasn't been released yet, but will apparently show him, his wife, and their 9 children visiting national parks, landmarks, and tourist sites in 10 states and Washington, D.C. Nice work if you can get corporations to sponsor it, which he did. Can a YouTube fitness show starring Defense Secretary Pete Hegseth be far behind? He could emerge as a kind of Jane Fonda for the modern manosphere, Barb Ballarella.
2: Brett.
0: We're living in the age of reality substitution, brought about through the marriage of reality TV, alternative facts, and now artificial intelligence.
2: But, Frank, let's not end on this decline and fall note, as tempting as it is. Anything worth celebrating?
0: Frank.
2: For sure.
0: Edna, a new novel by Paul Yoon, was published this week, and I devoured it in 2 sittings. The title character is a dog trying to make his way home after being conscripted into a war and performing duties and beholding deaths that leave him physically and emotionally scarred. He narrates the book, and Yoon's spare, precise, beautiful language lifts the conceit that could have been hokey or gimmicky into something revelatory, a glimpse of human folly and cruelty through the eyes of the utmost innocence. Here's Edna on the change he notices in her fellow war dog, Fuji. As time went on, the more hurt she was, the more she wanted to hurt. And the blue in her eyes grew less blue, and I could never explain that. What a succinct commentary on the cycles and the toll of violence. Although Edna made me cry, it also brought me joy, because it's a gorgeous reminder of our ability to look searingly and soulfully at who we are and what we've become. That opinion piece by Frank Bruni and Brett Stevens titled Bros and Their Foes. Frank Bruni is a professor of journalism and public policy at Duke University, the author of the book The Age of Grievance, and a contributing opinion writer. Brett Stevens is an opinion columnist for The Times, writing about foreign policy, domestic politics, and cultural issues. Our next opinion piece is by Daniela J. Lamas. Doctors must learn to tolerate uncertainty. I perched at the side of my patient's bed to give her the devastating news. Her lungs were so scarred that she required the highest level of oxygen we could give her without a breathing tube, a level available only in the hospital, and I did not believe she would ever improve. My patient, Linda LeBlanc, had three plastic ducks on her bedside table, and she played with one as we talked. She asked if there was any way she could go home. I told her I didn't think so. We'd reviewed the images of her lungs. She had not responded to weeks of steroids. She probably never would. She would die in one of two ways. Her lungs would worsen such that the high-flow oxygen was no longer enough, or she would decide that a life tethered to oxygen, short of breath and profoundly anxious, was no longer a life she wanted to live. In that case, we would take her off the oxygen and provide measures to keep her comfortable. No one would fault her for that decision, I said. She said she would think about it. The next day, Miss LeBlanc gave me one of her ducks to give to my 3-year-old daughter. It would leave the hospital even if she never could. I felt certain, based on my experience with similar patients, that the prognostic information I gave her was correct. But I was wrong. Her lungs did improve, and she went home a month later. This should be a purely happy story, and I was truly glad that my patient went home as she had so desperately wanted to. But part of me was left unsettled, because I realized I was functioning within a medical culture in which delivering a dire prognosis with certainty is seen as a positive and a softening feels like a failure. That thinking failed me and my patient that day. A generation ago, doctors did not tell patients they were dying. Patients ended up on ventilators they would have opted against. The architecture of modern palliative care was built to fix that and to teach doctors to have the tough conversations they had once avoided. The fix worked. But this correction comes with its own potential for harm. Doctors today are so afraid of protracting unnecessary suffering that we run the risk of being too certain too soon. In the intensive care unit, our most important procedures are conversations, the family meetings in which doctors discuss a patient's prognosis. There is a rhythm to these meetings. Early on, we describe a range of possible outcomes, often offering best and worst case scenarios. Later, we return with what we believe is a clearer sense of what is to come. But there is enormous variability in how we do this. Some of us doctors are more dire. Others will hold out hope until a patient is actively dying or until the care that we deliver looks more like harm. I sometimes tell my trainees who accompany me in these meetings, we must be as certain as possible in what we tell patients and families, because what we say becomes what is true. If we tell family members there is no chance their loved one will live, then they will make decisions based on those words. I carried that sense of responsibility into my conversations with Ms. LeBlanc and her family. I would not have told you at the time that I was overly dire, but perhaps a part of me wanted to offer Ms. LeBlanc a degree of certainty after weeks of limbo. I had been trained, like everyone of my generation, to fear false hope above all else. Ms. LeBlanc was intermittently short of breath, calm only with an intravenous drip of anti-anxiety medicine as she waited for the inevitable. She gifted me another duck and then the third one, and I wondered if they were goodbyes. She did not speak in terms of hope. In fact, when she used the word once with me, she hastily walked it back. She was not hopeful that she would improve, she told me, simply that she would breathe more easily. She accepted the constraints of her life in the hospital and tried to live within them. Her daughter brought her pizza and slushies. She asked to be taken outside. On an overcast day, the nurses brought her out, and she tilted her face up to the rain. Days passed. Patients left. Others died.
2: and then her oxygen requirements began to improve. Plans were underway for a discharge to rehab with the goal of getting home. She told me she had started to believe she might get to see her cats again. I told her I thought that it was possible, after all, that we had been wrong. When I learned recently that Miss LeBlanc had died soon after returning home, I wondered whether we had only prolonged the inevitable. But the time at home was meaningful, her daughter told me. Her mother saw her cats. She spent time in her place with her things. That in itself was, in a way, miraculous. It would be easy to treat her case as an outlier, a lucky exception that should not change how I practice. It would be just as easy and arguably more damaging to draw the opposite conclusion, that every patient should wait for improvement, however unlikely. Neither is right. Her story asked me to tolerate uncertainty longer than is comfortable. The structures of the hospital resist this. So does the culture of medicine, with its pressure for answers, for plans, for clarity. But when we rush to provide certainty, we risk foreclosing possibilities we cannot yet see. If we are unwilling to wait, we deny our patients the chance to surprise us and maybe to end up home again. Daniela Lamas with our second opinion piece, Doctors Must Learn to Tolerate Uncertainty. Daniela Lamas, a contributing opinion writer, is a pulmonary and critical care physician at Brigham and Women's Hospital in Boston. Time to move on to features, beginning with a Critics Pick review by Alyssa Wilkinson. Teenage Sex and Death at Camp Miasma review, gushing with desire. Hannah Einbinder and Gillian Anderson star in an exhilarating tale of a filmmaker rebooting a problematic slasher franchise. The opening credits of Teenage Sex and Death at Camp Miasma tell a story. A 1980s teen slasher film called Camp Miasma became a runaway hit, spawning numerous sequels, some of which went direct to video. Along with character trading cards, an arcade game, a devoted fandom, and status as a cult classic, complete with a failed Quibi adaption. Then it entered a period of critical reevaluation as a problematic classic for its depiction of trans characters and teenage sexuality. Then, inevitably, the studio decided to reboot the franchise with a Sundance Wunderkind director named Chris, who not coincidentally identifies as queer at the helm. This backstory is all handled with deft and knowing wit, because this is the trajectory of many slasher horror franchises that shaped, in particular, millennial imaginations. The Sleepaway Camp series, for instance, or Friday the 13th. Certain sorts of cinephiles, some of whom became filmmakers, love those series and also feel guilty about their more dubious treatment of sex, race, and gender stereotypes, or perhaps violent or transphobic elements. Much ink is spilled, most of it digital, by bloggers and critics in debating and rehashing and reclaiming those movies, precisely because when you love something, it makes you into who you are. Rejecting it feels like shutting down your selfhood. The writer and director Jane Schoenbrum is particularly good at telling stories that tap into the feeling of having been molded in some fundamental and almost subconscious way by screen-based media in all its weirdness. Their previous film, I Saw the TV Glow, works equally well as an allegory of trans identity and, in a broader sense, of becoming obsessed with a long-running TV series in your formative years. In this case, one that feels modeled on Buffy the Vampire Slayer and The X-Files, two touchstones for older millennials. Before that, their marvelously creepy We're All Going to the World's Fair did the same for internet memes that feel drawn from an earlier era than today's corporatized influencer Helen B. Webb. With Teenage Sex and Death at Camp Miasma, Schoenbrum has moved to big screen entertainment. Chris, Hannah Einbinder, aware that she's been hired by the studio to paper over the franchise's rocky relationship to LGBTQ characters, is determined to beat the studio at their own game. How? Well, it's a little hard to tell exactly what the plan is, because Chris has intellectualized the Camp Miasma series and horror more broadly with the kind of vigor that suggests an attempt to talk around tricky feeling. The strategy is to seek out Billy, Gillian Anderson, clearly cast in a part as a nod to her status as a queer icon, who played the final girl in the first Miasma film and now lives in seclusion on the property where the first film was shot. Maybe Chris can get her to play a role in the reboot. At least, maybe she'll have some insight into the films. Since adolescence, Chris has been obsessed with the look in Billy's eyes in her big sex scene. After a snowy, strange drive into a small town, Chris finds Billy at the camp, living like a joyful version of Norma Desmond. Over a fried chicken dinner, Chris explains that mostly she's interested in exploring the intersection of queerness and cultural depictions of monstrosity. but in the course of conversation, she reveals something that seems unrelated, but maybe isn't. She feels like she's bad at sex and has given up trying to enjoy it because she's just too self-conscious. She also seems up in her head about her relationship to the movies. She is constantly commenting on split diopter shots and, when watching Camp Miasma with Billy, can't help but comment, "This part's transphobic." "Shut up," Billy hisses. At times, she even seems conscious that she's in a movie being watched by us. All this self-awareness has gotten twisted into her plan for the reboot, and Billy might be the key to freedom. Teenage sex and death at Camp Miasma feels like it's constantly teetering on the edge of heavy-handedness. The killer in the series, with a ceiling vent for a head, is pointedly called Little Death. But Schoenbrunn has a delightful handle on tone, looping between melodrama, cartoonishly bloody homage, and full-on fantasia. The story starts as a two-hander between Einbinder and Anderson, who crackle with chemistry, but spirals into a story within a story, and then maybe an entire dream, or who knows? Schoenbrunn has a knack for evoking the semi-unconscious state that you experience when you're really locked into the screen and start feeling as if you're living inside whatever you're watching. What is real is kind of beside the point. If it feels real, it is, even if it's fiction. Even the backdrop of forest at the camp are intentionally, obviously paintings, a point of slippage between fantasy and reality. The film is not really a tribute to slasher horror, though you might be tempted to think so. It's more of a tribute to the experience of loving slasher horror or anything else that has formed you and yet is clearly flawed in ways that run against your own beliefs. It's about knowing you should object and trying to decide what that means and whether it's okay to acknowledge that ways that some private fantasies might be a little problematic too, that you might want to imagine things you'd never want in real life. Slasher horror, especially the kind that starred teens, is about mixing desire and death in a kind of Freudian way. Translated from French, little death is a euphemism for orgasm. Teenage sex and death at Camp Miasma takes a campy, tender approach to addressing this thorniness that comes with desire. It's pulled off with gusto, blood spurting high into the air, and Aniston chomping jubilantly on the scenery. Her pronunciation of an inquiry related to KFC dipping sauce is indelible. Einbinder takes Chris from nervously closed off to luxuriating in her newfound sense of self. She's our proxy of sorts. We are meant to feel our way through this movie more than think it, and its layers get more complex as it goes on. Teenage Sex and Death at Camp Miasma is designed to knock the viewer off kilter with a gasp and a chuckle. There's an exuberance to letting yourself go and enjoying the mess that lives inside. This Critics Pick review by Alyssa Wilkinson, Teenage Sex and Death at Camp Miasma review, gushing with desire. And Teenage Sex and Death at Camp Miasma, rated R for sex and death, teenage and otherwise, it's available to watch in theaters. Next up, I have another Critics Pick review, this by Jeanette Katsoulis. Tony review, An Appetite for Experiences. A 1970s Cape Cod, a young Anthony Bourdain chases love and finds his future in this rambunctious, utterly charming little movie. One of the many charms of Tony, the splendid fifth feature from the Canadian filmmaker Matt Johnson, is that the film would be just as pleasurable if its subject were a complete unknown. In other words, this fictionalized origin tale of Anthony Bourdain, the celebrated chef, writer, raconteur, and television host who died in 2018, asks no more of its audience than any other movie about a mouthy teenager on the rocky road to adulthood. And that's crucial, because Bourdain himself is almost too big for any one movie. His trials and talents too much of a mouthful to swallow in a single gulp. Wise to this, Johnson restricts us to an aperitif, a taste of a personality that's tart and complex and sometimes self-destructive. Informed by the early chapters of Bourdain's 2000 memoir, Kitchen Confidential, Adventures in the Culinary Underbelly, Johnson, who wrote the script with Todd Bartels, Lou Howe, and Matthew Miller, introduces his lanky 90-year-old hero during one transformative summer in 1975. After failing to win a writing fellowship he had assumed was in the bag, Tony, Dominic Sessa, fantastic, spontaneously follows his crush Nancy, Amelia Jones, to Provincetown, Massachusetts, having lied to his parents, Dagmara Dominicic and Rich Summer, about the rejection, he has no plan. What he does have is a gargantuan ego and a ravening appetite for experiences. Professing to be a writer, armed with $10 words and a pair of nunchucks tucked into the waistband of his pants, he stalks Nancy, who is having none of his callow bravado.
0: When the nunchucks come out and he inevitably gets rolled, he would land outside a seafood restaurant at the feet of someone who would teach him much more than how to cook. That restaurant, barely a half step up from a fast food joint, is the raucous heart of Tony. Its kitchen, like the clamorous workplace in Johnson's 2023 gem, Blackberry, a hive of controlled chaos, and the crucible in which Tony will be tested. Johnson has a real aptitude for depicting the tumultuous kinship of longtime friends and colleagues. The restaurant's owner, known only as Chef Antonio Banderas, is a rigorous yet kind-hearted overseer who recognizes something potent behind Tony's arrogant posturing, offering him a hammock on his porch in exchange for washing dishes. And the beauty of Banderas' quietly affecting performance lies in how he conveys Chef's gradual realization that his tutelage of Tony has awakened long-abandoned dreams of his own. But if Chef is the angel on Tony's shoulder, the devil on the other side is Sal, a brilliant Leo Woodall, a skirt-chasing, line-snorting hedonist, and a freewheeling guide to the town's nightlife and mood-altering substances. This tension, more than any romance, drives the film's drama, the screenplay repeatedly raising the choice between discipline and recklessness. Toiling miserably alongside Sal and his fellow cooks, boisterously played by Stavros Halkias and Michael Gibran, Tony is finally learning something he's good at. He's just too wasted to know it yet. Since his feature debut in 2013, Johnson has emerged as something of a chronicler of troubled masculinity. His character's restless searches with grand ideas who may be their own worst enemies. Tony fits the template. Like its namesake, the movie is raw and earnest, sulky and swaggering, and occasionally poetic. "I want you to take my photo because I like the way I feel when you look at me," Tony tells Nancy, requesting a portrait for a book he has yet to write. At rare moments like this, Sessa cast off the charisma of alienation to reveal the vulnerability that would temper Bourdain's brash hyperconfidence. Using vintage lenses and shooting mainly on Cape Cod, the cinematographer Michael Bauman lends a nostalgic, almost sentimental sheen to his beachy locations. The story is slight, but by concentrating on this crucial sliver of teeming life, Johnson gets at something deeper and more universal than a wider focus might have allowed. In the end, this captivating movie may be less about the birth of a chef than about the making of a man. This critic's review by Jeanette Katsoulis, Tony Review, and Appetite for Experiences. Tony is rated R for a hint of heroin, a skin full of booze, and a ton of sulking, and it's available to watch in theaters. I have another review. This is the Big Cheese Review. Who will become the world's best cheesemonger? This reported by Chris Azzardi. In this documentary, a team is determined to help the United States finally claim top honors at a fierce competition in France. In the new documentary, The Big Cheese, cheesemongers take a slice of the spotlight. There are fierce rivalries among competitors in the United States and European countries, so unsparing those French, and challenges that hinge on the ability of contestants to rhapsodize about tangy cheeses like Roquefort. The film opens with a man who wears a cow onesie, Adam J. Moskowitz, a third-generation New York-based cheese importer known as Mr. Moo. He is determined to help the United States finally claim top honors at the Mondial du Fromage in Tours, France, a biennial competition where the winner takes home a modest cash prize, but perhaps more significantly, the title of the world's best cheesemonger. Structurally, this film has the zip and flow of Top Chef. Contestants vie for a championship, intimate narratives raise the emotional stakes, underdogs come out on top. Director Sarah Jo Walansky approaches the subject's history largely through the lens of Moskowitz. But a deeper exploration of the United States' long effort to emerge from Europe's shadow might have given it a richer identity beyond the familiar beats of a televised cooking competition. This is ultimately a tale of resilience, and Walansky focuses on a kind of nourishment that transcends food, the power of community. The urge of the American contestants to prevail deepens when she turns to the poignant backstory of Sam Rollins of Cowbell Cheese Shop in Portland, Oregon, a Mondial competitor whose family lost their restaurant, home, as his mother describes it, in a wildfire in 2020. The Big Cheese reveals itself to be a satisfying, tender story, framing Moskowitz as both a survivor and a spiritual leader. The Big Cheese is not rated, available to watch in theaters, and this review by Chris Azzardi, The Big Cheese Review, who will become the world's best cheesemonger? All right, I think we have time for one more critic's pick review. This by Glenn Kenny, The Last Picture Show's review, celebrating old-school movie houses. The standalone cinema is facing extinction. A new documentary chronicles its fight for survival in the United States.
2: This spare and beguiling movie directed by Rustin Thompson opens with a quote from Esther Kinski's novel, Seeing Further, which is about a woman trying to revive a gone-to-seed movie theater in Hungary. A trip to the cinema expands the world and stretches time. Many have lost sight of that value of that, as streaming services and home theaters have made movie watching a platform neutral, if not platform indifferent activity. In The Last Picture Shows, Thompson celebrates old school movie houses while also meditating on their possible extinction. He focuses on theaters in the Western United States. As such, he includes a lot of shots of wide open spaces bisected by narrow highways with big blue skies overhead. It's funny, given that the movie is lauding indoor boxes where you sit in the dark. At dusk, the neon-lit marquees of theaters with names like the Dome, the Gem, and the Eltrum, that last being the original owner's name, Myrtle, spelled backwards, come to life. And many of them are force-fed studio bombs like Shazam, Fury of the Gods, which the theater owners clearly resent. One reason these houses have trouble surviving is that they're obliged by studios to run such arguably uninspiring fare for weeks at a time. The theater owners profiled are a feisty bunch. As Ross Melnick, a professor of film and media studies at the University of California, Santa Barbara, chimes in with a history of small-town cinemas. Their narratives are compelling, but the movie's lyrical and elegiac tone makes it truly resonant. The Last Picture Show is available to watch in theaters. It's not rated. And this Critics Pick review by Glenn Kenny, The Last Picture Show's review, celebrating old-school movie houses. That concludes our program for this evening. Thank you for joining me. I'm Brad Bronk, and I have been your reader.
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3: Good morning. Early this morning, expect partly cloudy skies and a low around 83. Later today, expect sunshine and a high around 99. Monday night, look for partly cloudy skies and a low around 83. Tuesday, expect sunshine with a high near 100. Tuesday night, look for clear skies with a low near 85. Wednesday, expect sunshine with a high near 98. Get your weather every hour right here on Mind's Eye Radio, your virtual newsstand.
4: In Belleville, it's clear and 79 degrees. In Granite City, it's clear and 83 degrees. In Collinsville, it's clear and 80 degrees.
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4: 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Grab yourself a cup of coffee and relax while we bring you the morning news. 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
5: Welcome to the St. Louis Post-Dispatch Sunday edition. My name is Mark Love, and our first article comes from the front page news dated August 9th, 2026. And our top story, from neighbors to activists. Residents unite, collaborate as projects rise in Missouri's data centers. The letters were hand-delivered in the January cold, slid into the mailboxes along Sugar Lake Road by an unknown person who had signed them a concerned citizen. A second data center is in the works for Franklin County, the letter said. Please do your homework on what these data centers bring to the area, the concerned citizen advised. 10 days later, on a snowy Tuesday morning, a special meeting of the Pacific Board of Aldermen drew a spillover crowd to City Hall. Keith Ketcherside was one of 36 people who grilled the board about the operation. His property abuts Crooked Creek Farm, the suggested site for a 500-acre data center near Pacific, a town of about 8,000. Many other things need to be brought to light, Ketcherside told the alderman. I don't understand the potential upside to the community. It's a skepticism that had been echoed by countless folks across Missouri as proposals for hyperscale data centers with names like Project Green and Project Butterfly have proliferated. Resistance to the rapid expansion has unified neighbors and transformed bystanders into activists in both rural and urban areas. Data center opponents have mobilized by holding the floor for hours at council meetings, including a 10-hour overnight marathon at Union High School in March. They have committed themselves to finding answers they believe developers and sometimes their elected officials have failed to provide. With the same fervor as baseball statisticians, they are diving into metrics, comparing numbers, and plotting out strategy. Through Facebook groups, text threads, and Dropbox accounts, they share information. Much of the organizing is being done the old-fashioned way, over coffee, at political rallies, and during potluck fundraisers. Everyone is welcome to contribute. Third-generation residents, newcomers, Democrats, Republicans. It does not matter whom you voted for in the past or whether you voted at all. The antipathy towards data center transcends political tribalism. I have met lots of cool, smart people, said Ketcherside, who has attended dozens of meetings over the past 6 months. We've become friends with so many other people as a result of this. Cloud computing data centers are on the rise across the United States, propelled by the booming artificial intelligence industry. More than 600 are operational, according to the online data center Map USA, and another 300 are in progress. Almost everywhere, they have drawn criticism about their energy use, the potential impact on utility bills and property values, and the effects on the environment. A Reuters Ipsos poll last month found that 2/3 of Americans objected to the surge in data center construction, and only 14% said they would be okay with one being built near their homes. Amazon, Microsoft, and Google are the biggest players nationwide. Atlanta-based Beltline Energy is a developer seeking approval for the Crooked Creek land in Franklin County. Missouri already has 6 hyperscale data centers, with 4 more under construction. At least a dozen additional sites have been floated in the past years, from an abandoned warehouse in the heart of St. Louis to a former tree farm in Montgomery County. Steve Jeffrey, an environmental lawyer in Chesterfield, who has been hired by citizens groups across the state, says the distrust is fueled by closed-door deals and disclosure agreements. There's a community, he said, the lack of transparency. Activists have been notching victories, including a growing list of communities enacting moratoriums on new projects. In April, critics of an approved hyperscale data center voted out three Festus City Council members who backed the project. The residents are now trying to force a recall election of other city officials. The opposition has put developers and business leaders on their heels. Ron Kitchens, managing partner of the business group, Gruber Greater St. Louis Incorporated, and a booster of data centers, argues that many of the objections are overblown and warns of misinformation. He and other business leaders have said the region risk losing prime development and tax revenue by batting away data centers. But Kitchens conceded that the messaging around data centers should have started earlier and could have been clearer. We've got to do a better job of burdening people with knowledge, telling people about the opportunities, he said. We kept showing up. It wasn't until late April that Joyce Huston learned about the data center proposal at the former Emerson campus in Ferguson, more than a month after a town hall meeting was held with Jim Onder, attorney and real estate developer who was under contract to buy the property. Huston saw a press release from the St. Louis County NAACP that challenged Onder's plan to renovate the 217-acre site into a technology hub, including modernizing Emerson's old data center. There has been insufficient opportunity for true community discussion, exploration of potential impacts, or understanding of the health, environmental, and economic consequences, the NAACP statement read. The voices of those most likely to be impacted, residents in the nearby communities, have not been sufficiently included. It continued. That's all it took for Huston. Her voice is her livelihood. For a quarter century, Lady J performed in Las Vegas as a blues trumpeter and vocalist. Soon after she saw the NAACP statement, she was protesting outside Ferguson City Hall, hoisting a yard sign with no data centers hand stenciled across it. I'm not shy, said Huston. I ended up on TV channels. She started a Facebook page, No Data Center in Ferguson, Missouri, and a core group of activists emerged. We kept showing up at the same places, Huston said. On Saturdays, she would meet with half a dozen regulars, sometimes at a cafe, sometimes in her kitchen. They were people she otherwise would never have gotten to know. They shared a disdain for their elected officials and a concern that the unknowns would come back to bite Ferguson residents. Huston's beef with data centers is unconnected to artificial intelligence. I'm an avid AI user, she said. Her top concerns is her and her neighbors' well-being. Huston grew up in the 1960s in the Pruitt-Igo housing complex, which was secretly sprayed with zinc cadmium sulfide, a carcinogenic chemical powder. She attributes her respiratory problems, including asthma, to the experience. She fears that air pollution from data centers could worsen her breathing. The demand on resources such as water and electricity is too high, the Ferguson activists argued. The effects on the environment are untested, and a city will be on the hook if things go awry. They draw a parallel to the fallout from the nuclear waste disposal in North St. Louis County after World War II. We're not opposed to economic development, said Henry Iwinfo, who ran unsuccessfully in a Democratic primary for the 73rd District State House seat. We're opposed to getting screwed. Joseph Duggan, a Republican who once worked as a speechwriter for President George H.W. Bush, feels like the data center rollout laid bare bigger problems within Ferguson's city council, which deadlocked over whether the proposed center should be awarded tax abatements. For a year or more, there have been secret talks about it, said Duggan, who moved back to Ferguson in 2020. Suddenly, it's an urgent matter. Onder has said that the data center would use clean energy and rely on its own private energy resources. In June, he purchased the Emerson campus. Despite the lack of tax incentives, he has said whether he will go through the original redevelopment. A sense of community. Kitchens with Greater St. Louis Incorporated pushed back on complaints over secrecy and quality of life concerns. People don't negotiate for their home and tell their neighbors what their negotiation is for, said Kitchens. That's not how business negotiation works. That's not how representative democracy works. He has traveled to hundreds of data centers over the past several years, he said, and has found that newer facilities are more energy efficient and less noisy than older ones. Greater St. Louis Incorporated hosted a panel in late May that included representatives from labor unions and other business interests. They asserted that data centers are job creators, economic engines, and necessary to a society that is reliant on internet streaming, cloud data storage, and artificial intelligence. A couple of weeks before that gathering, Bob Clark, CEO of the Berkeley-based manufacturing company Clayco, held a news conference to speak in favor of data centers. CRG, an affiliate of Clayco, builds large-scale data centers. I feel like St. Louis has been left behind in many ways, Clark said at the time. I don't want Missouri to be left off the map. This is going to be the new economy of the United States. Most activists acknowledge the need for data centers, but they say they want answers, guarantees, and breathing room. In Franklin County, Ketcherside, who works in information technology, made a poster board map of the Crooked Creek proposal to hang in his home office. I looked at it all day, he said. It's festooned with yellow post-its. One lists the estimated water consumption, 2 million gallons per day. Who pays? What source? The sticky note says. Ryan Sanders, the managing partner at Beltline Energy, did not respond to an interview request for this story. Neither did Dave Schatz, the presiding commissioner of Franklin County, or anyone on the Franklin County Planning and Zoning Commission. Ketcherside worries that the sanctuary he and his wife found when they moved to Franklin County 16 years ago is under threat. It's a quiet, peaceful way of life, he said. The hum of the generators won't disrupt just people, he said, but also wildlife. The lights will wash out the night sky and upset circadian rhythms. Pollution and storm water runoff could jeopardize the habitats of bald eagles, salamanders, and fish, the Missouri Department of Conservation warned. Massive banks of lithium-ion batteries raise the risk of fire, and a proximity of the Merrimack River means flooding is possible, Ketcherside said. He has asked county officials for a disaster recovery plan and independent engineering studies. We want empirical data, not just color brochures, he said. Allison Quenaz, a professional photographer, often collaborates with Ketcherside, who lives 3 miles south of her. She co-founded the Pacific Root Coalition in February to help coordinate efforts among her neighbors. It's not like putting a Walmart on this property where we would know what to expect, said Quenaz. Once things are signed, there's no going back. Our grassroots organization has raised money for legal advice with small dollar donations, a potluck luncheon at a senior center, and a 50-50 raffle. The highlighter yellow No Data Center t-shirts the coalition sold has been spotted at meetings during rallies and in grocery stores around the town. The sense of community that's come out of it, this has been really awesome, said Quenaz, whose grandfather once served as mayor of Pacific. She has become adept at filing open records requests and weeding through hundreds of pages of emails and documents. She stations the baby monitor next to her laptop so she can hear when her young son wakes up from his nap. I never thought I would be doing this, Quenaz said. I just happen to be good at organizing. The activist's success, the Pacific Board of Aldermen on Tuesday adopted a one-year pause on data center applications, stems from their tenacity, she said. All this time later, Quenaz has no idea who distributed the warning letter to the homes on Sugar Lake and Phelan Roads. Whoever might know is keeping mum. But they're not quiet, staying quiet about anything else. There have been so many people in this process, Quenaz says. It's been very cool to see Everyone come out of the woodwork. And our next article, political fights gridlock to linger. Can a new leader get county back on track? Tuesday's primary election ushered in the prospect of fresh leadership in St. Louis County, but the remaining 5 months of the year promised to bring plenty of dysfunction and gridlock before new officials can take their seats. Political grudges and bitter stalemates between County and Executive Sam Page and County Council have mounted for years, culminating in working relations that have all but ground to a halt. The dynamic has resulted in consequences for residents, public pool closures, seniors waiting in long lines to apply for a tax break, and appointments to key county boards stalled, including the Board of Police Commissioners and the Planning Commission. Political fights have gotten more and more diverse and are spilling over into affecting things, said Beth McCarter, a local lawyer whose appointment to the police board has been held up. It's sad. Page and the council members blame each other for the mess. It would be nice if I could have a good, harmonious relationship with the council to get the work done, Page said. But if they break something, and my choice is to get along and let it stay broken, or point out that it's broken and try to fix it, I'm going to have to try to fix it. His opponents on the council put the onus on Page. The county executive, who is not seeking re-election, has withheld information from the council to stymie its efforts to act on county problems, said Councilman Mark Carter, a Republican from Baldwin. Page goes public with complaints instead of working with the council, and he cuts services that will cause the biggest stir, Carter said. We've been misled so many times by him and his people. We're just tired of it, said Carter, who said he is counting down the days until the end of Page's term. This will end this chapter of leadership in St. Louis County, and hopefully we'll get some new effective leadership. County Assessor Jake Zimmerman won the Democratic primary, beating out two other candidates with nearly 47% of the vote. If he wins in November against Republican County Councilman Dennis Hancock, Zimmerman says, he will work to rebuild trust with the council. I choose to believe there is nowhere to go but up, he said Wednesday. Hancock said Page and previous county executives took a my way or the highway approach with the council. He said he would take a different tact. Being the county executive means you have a role to play, but it's more on the implementation side of it, Hancock said. You don't get to dictate policy. Polls, seniors, and boards. The relationship between Page and the council was not always so sour. He was chair of the council in 2019 when former county executive Steve Singer resigned amid a corruption scandal. The council appointed Page to the post to finish Singer's term, and he was elected to a full term a few years later. Page never had the council's full support, but he still enjoyed a honeymoon phase following Singer's resignation. When the COVID-19 pandemic hit, Page faced his first major challenges as popularity among council members began to wane. While recent squabbles had centered around jail nurses and a trip to London, the dysfunction between Page and the council has begun to affect key administrative boards and regular St. Louis County residents like Carly Berger of Mayville. For about $20, Berger and her family could spend summer days cooling off at the Kennedy Recreation Complex pool in South County. Earlier this year, however, Page announced the pool and one other in North County would not open because of needed repairs and budget cuts. He blamed the council. Carter accused Page of cutting services that would grab the public's attention. Whoever was to blame, Berger said, she was super bummed. Public spaces should be really high on the list of things to do for people, Berger said. It really seems unfair to us, especially because it's our tax money. If it's not being managed properly, they need to figure out what's going on with that. And it's not just pools. Long lines and shortened office hours made it difficult for senior homeowners to apply for the county's popular property tax freeze earlier this year. Gary Meyer said he spent almost a whole day on the phone and traveling between county offices to help a neighbor with her application. They finally got help from a staffer right before the county's St. Anne satellite office closed earlier on the final day to apply. The office closed early because of budget cuts. I understand their budget issues, but if you're going to set a deadline like that, they should have been prepared to extend the hours and add additional staff, Meyer said. Even a routine county function has come to a standstill. The council has halted all of Page's appointments and reappointments to St. Louis County's dozens of boards and commissions. The holdup, Carl Day said, is disappointing. Day, vice president of investment services at Pace Properties, said he hoped to bring his expertise to the county planning commission, which advises the council on zoning and development. In late June, however, the council declined to act on some 60 appointments, including Day's. I had expressed interest in this position just because I want to help in any way I can in advancing development in the county and bringing new jobs and growth to our region, which desperately needs it, Day said. I thought it would be a good use of my time. Democratic Chair, Council Chair Rita Hurd Days, who again won her party's nomination Tuesday night, said the next county executive should make those appointments, not Page, whose term ends in January. Much of the rancor between the council and Page this year has revolved around budget issues. The council decided last year to cut spending instead of relying on reserves to balance the budget, as Page had suggested. The issue has continued to play out every few weeks when Page requests more money to offset the cost. The requests have escalated into public fights. In January, Page asked for hundreds of thousands of dollars to buy pet food for the animal shelter and to fund warming and cooling centers for the homeless and low-income residents. Funding for both items had been cut in the budget approved by the council. Harder called the request ridiculous because county departments had not yet touched the money allocated to them this year. The council later admitted to mistakenly cutting the budget in the revenue department. In April, the relationship devolved to the point of Page suing the council over a trade mission in London. He alleged Days and the council chair wanted to usurp his power while he was away. A judge later ruled in Page's favor, barring Days from taking over in his absence. In May, the council referred an ethics complaint against Page to prosecutors, saying the county's executive volunteer work as an anesthesiologist violates the law. Missouri Attorney General Catherine Hanaway's office has not publicly announced any action on the complaint. In June, the council for weeks refused to renew contracts for nurses at the county jail. The fight resulted in days of dueling news conferences and a public shouting match at a council meeting. Deficit and sprinklers. Key decisions need to be made before Page leaves office, Days said by the end of the year. Page and the council will have to address a budget deficit projected at $53 million this year, and the county must make a decision on finding a new headquarters. The high-rise Lawrence K. Ruse government building in downtown Clayton does not have fire sprinklers throughout as required by city code. To complete those tasks, the council needs a free exchange of information from Page's office, Day said. So far, that has not happened, she said. I'm just hoping the county executive will want to leave a legacy of progress and work together, she added. Page and this council had hoped the public would approve a new internet sales tax as a way of shoring up the county's finances, but voters overwhelmingly rejected it on Tuesday. Harder say Page has not helped the council come up with a permanent solution. We should be more of a board of directors that blesses or disapproves, and we move on, Harder said. But now we are taking an active role in managing the county government because the people around us can't seem to get it right. Page, however, points the finger at the council. Page said the council has willfully ignored opportunities to work with the administration in recent years. They seek conflict, he said, instead of genuine collaboration. There was a strange shift in how the council related to me. And it took me a while to recognize that, Page said. I did try a couple of years to negotiate a compromise, and then it became obvious that there wasn't going to be any compromise. Page said he decided to take his case to the public through news conferences and announcements, and he has done so on numerous occasions this year. such as when council inaction threatened funding for jail nurses. Looking back, I should have taken my case directly to the public a couple of years ago instead of waiting page at it. It has become obvious that dysfunction is personal, said Ken Warren, a political scientist and professor emeritus at St. Louis University. Is Page stubborn? Maybe. Is he angry at the council? Is the council angry at him? Yes, Warren said. Deep down, they do not like each other. And in our next article, FBI is forging unprecedented partnerships. FBI Director Kash Patel says he has forged new law enforcement partnerships with China and Russia, two longtime U.S. rivals, over the past year in hopes of gaining allies and combating transnational crime, including fentanyl, cyber fraud, and child sexual exploitation. The partnerships have involved personal exchanges in which Chinese law enforcement officials have visited the United States and FBI agents have traveled to China to work on cases together and share intelligence. Separately, FBI and Chinese officers have carried out joint raids and arrests under the arrangement. Patel returned from a trip to Beijing in late July, and a similar trip to Russia has been tentatively planned for October, according to FBI officials. Exclusive interviews

together in Operation Sand Dollar, a major raid on cyber scam center in Dubai that led to 300 arrests, $300 million seized, and thousands of traffic workers freed, the FBI said. In at least one case, a suspect inside China who was accused of serious violent crimes was repatriated to the United States, according to the Chinese state media. U.S. officials have long portrayed Russia and China as exporters of crime instead of potential allies in combating it, not to mention sources of espionage aimed at American interests worldwide. Patel, appointed by President Donald Trump, said such risk can be managed. They are both new and dynamic relationships, and we are extremely mindful of their adversarial approach on many matters, Patel said. They're not going to stop, but if we can go and have wins for America, then we must engage. The current relationship began with Trump's visit to China in May 2025 and was followed by two trips by Patel to China. Patel said the cooperation has expanded across four working groups: cyber fraud, violent crimes against children, counter-narcotics, and a fugitive task force. As part of the partnership, Patel has brought officials from China's Ministry of Public Security, or MPS, to multiple FBI facilities in the United States to share intelligence and investigative information. Every month, they send their working-level MPS officers here, and the following month, we go there, Patel said. They are speaking with us daily, which has never happened before. Asked about joint law enforcement operations, a spokesperson for the Chinese embassy in Washington said, "We have always believed that dialogue and negotiation are the right way forward, and a military means offer no solution." Patel said information exchanges are narrow in scope and limited to four types of transnational crime where intelligence sharing is reciprocal. Patel said these new FBI partners would not replace longtime U.S. allies, such as the Five Eyes intelligence partnerships with Canada, Australia, Britain, and New Zealand. Five Eyes will always be our most important intelligence relationship. No one is trying to replace that, Patel said. Unlike military and traditional intelligence agencies, we have a unique lane to drive this dynamic change with law enforcement, which is an apolitical mission. During his trip to Asia last month, Patel met with Chinese Minister of Public Security Wang Xiang and Vice Minister Zhu Datong to deepen what Chinese state media described as practical cooperation on a range of criminal activities. The cooperation between U.S. law enforcement and leading global adversaries is a major break from the past and reflects Trump's personal approach to diplomacy with Chinese President Xi Jinping and Russian President Vladimir Putin. China and Russia are enemies, period, said Jeff Crocker, a former FBI supervisory agent who retired in 2024. They are actively trying to harm our country physically, economically, and militarily. Crocker said, there are enormous risks related to giving Chinese official access to the American intelligence community, diplomatic personnel, and U.S. government facilities and contractors. Chinese and Russian agents would use any access to U.S. facilities as an opportunity to infiltrate them, Crocker said. So this is great cover for them, Crocker said. Patel said counterintelligence operations and countermeasures are deployed for any foreign visitor to FBI facilities. Three former FBI employees told Reuters, "This usually involves electronic and physical surveillance, particularly for people from countries considered the most dangerous U.S. adversaries. We know exactly who is coming here, and we vet them," Patel said. The Kremlin and the Russian embassy in Washington did not immediately respond to requests for comment. Patel said there have been months of behind-the-scenes law enforcement collaboration with Russia targeting violent criminal networks. "This stuff doesn't happen overnight," Patel said. "We've been at this for 15 months. An internal memo viewed by Reuters credited the FBI's cooperation with China's Ministry of Public Security in multiple operations against Chinese pharmaceutical companies this year. The memo said this led to the arrest of 9 people, the shutdown of 2 chemical production facilities and 3 associated websites, and the seizure of fentanyl precursor chemicals, likely otherwise destined for the United States. The memo did not specify where those arrests and seizures occurred. Vanda Falab Brown, a senior fellow in foreign policy at the Brookings Institution, think tank in Washington, said fentanyl overdoses have been declining rapidly in the United States since the winter of 2022, likely due to cooperation with China and other factors such as wide availability of the life-saving drug naloxone. I think that the cooperation is useful.

0: should be fostered, and that is contributed to some extent. Alok Brown said, deferring to decline in U.S. overdoses, but how much is really hard to know, and there are a lot of complexities to it. And in case you're just now joining us, you're listening to the St. Louis Post-Dispatch Front Page News, Sunday edition. And now in local news. Messenger, mental health and the court system in Missouri. Is there room for justice? Farmington, sometimes the legal system struggles to see the forest through the trees. The big picture of a case, the forest, if you will, can sometimes be lost in the legal minutiae or the details of individual statutes. They are the tree branches of a court case that is being argued before a judge. So it was in St. Francois County Circuit Court on Friday as Joan Offender Hyde and her public defender sought her conditional release from the Department of Mental Health. Here's the picture in Offender Hyde's case. She's a 70-year-old woman who in 1998, while having a manic episode in which she was delusional, found a car with the keys in it and started to drive away. She was in Audrain County at the time. Voices were telling her to head to St. Louis. Nobody was hurt. The owner got the car back. Offerhide pleaded not guilty by reason of mental disease or defect to a charge of tampering with a motor vehicle. It's only conviction on her record. The maximum sentence for such a crime is 7 years in prison. But 27 years later, Offerhide is still under the custody of the state's Department of Mental Health. She spent most of that time locked up in a secure facilities, like the Southeast Missouri Mental Health Center, where she currently resides. I like my medications, Offerhide told me Friday, outside the courtroom of Circuit Judge Patrick King, before her hearing began. They're working. I don't have any side effects. Her medications and her willingness to take them are key factors in whether the judge will allow her to leave a state facility and seek treatment in the community. While she's on her medications, her doctor and an expert testified Friday, Offerhide is not a danger to herself or the community. Her mental health issues, bipolar disorder with psychotic features, is in partial remissions. Dr. Sakar Mangala, her psychiatrist, testified. She hasn't hurt anyone, Mangala said. She hasn't hurt herself. She's doing everything she's supposed to do. So why is Mangala and the Department of Mental Health opposing her conditional release? He doesn't believe that she will stay on her medications. Twice in the past 27 years, Offerhide has received a conditional release. She lasted 5 years the first time and 6 years in the second. Both cases, towards the end of her release, she stopped taking her medicines and landed back in the state's custody. Her regimen has since changed to include a monthly long-acting injection to control her bipolar symptoms. The law says a mental patient can ask for a conditional release once a year. The U.S. Supreme Court has ruled that a mental patient who isn't a danger to society cannot be held against their will, Offerhide's attorneys argued. She's never committed another crime. Her first crime was minor and nonviolent. So why does she live on a ward with sex offenders and murderers? For at least 2 years, she stayed on her medicines and hasn't had to be restrained or put in seclusion. Judge King's decision on whether to release Offerhide comes down to six factors mentioned in state statute, each of which she meets. Public defender Jennifer Daniels suggested during questioning of Vangala and Dr. Christina Pietz, a psychologist who examined Offerhide. Her mental illness is controlled by medicine, Pietz testified. Offerhide's biggest issue during her time in custody is a personality disorder that causes her to call people names. She also sometimes has verbal outbursts that upset the people around her. But personality disorder isn't a mental illness, but Pietz and Vangala testify. It shouldn't be the reason she's still being confined. I think everybody in the room has probably used fighting words, Pietz testified. I don't believe that's ground for civil commitment. Another issue is whether Offerhide can get placed in a community-based mental health treatment facility, one of the legal factors the judge must consider. It all depends on availability of a bed, Vangala said. And that's a forest surrounding Offerhide's case, like a stand of ancient redwoods providing shade. The Department of Mental Health has a bed availability crisis. There is a waitlist of more than 570 people in county jails across Missouri were supposed to be in state care, but are instead being confined in jail, even while the case against them has been placed on hold by a judge. The state has nowhere near the number of beds it needs to serve the mentally ill in Missouri, whether those beds are in state hospitals or community-based facilities. That's not a factor the judge is allowed to consider. But it's hard to separate Offer High's predicament from the larger issues of jails warehousing people with mental illness. Hundreds of people in those jails, many on minor offenses, are likely to spend more time behind bars than they had been competent to plead guilty to their alleged offenses. They will wait months or years for a bid to become available. Officer Hyde has now been in one of those bids for more than two decades for a nonviolent offense. Miss Officer Hyde is not a danger to herself or others, Daniels told the judge, a fact confirmed in testimony by psychologists and psychiatrists. After 27 years, shouldn't that be enough? And then our next article, salesmen went from sewing machines to autos. Frank Leda, who opened the Midwest's first Honda car dealership in St. Louis and founded the Leda Auto Group, died Wednesday. He was 95. Leda began his sales career in the early 1950s, hawking sewing machines and owning and operating sewing machine stores in several states, before moving on to Honda motorcycles and eventually Honda cars. Leda Auto Group now operates multiple dealerships in Missouri, selling Mitsubishi, Buick, GMC, and Acura automobiles. He's always struck me as being very fair and trying really make sure people were happy with the products that they were purchasing. His son, Carl Leda, and doing things right. Born one of 11 children on May 21, 1931, in Franklin, Pennsylvania, to Italian immigrants Francesco and Angelina Leda, Frank Leda joined the Air Force in 1949. His military service took him to Scott Air Force Base in the Metro East. There at a USO dance, he met Antoinette Tony Pezzamenti's daughter, Paula Brown, said. The couple were married for 74 years. After leaving the military, Leda found a sales position at City Sewing Center in downtown St. Louis. On his first sales run, he packed his car with 16 sewing machines and sold all of them, launching his lifelong career in sales, Brown said. Leda continued selling sewing machines, owning and managing several stores in St. Louis, Illinois, and Florida. Leda then became interested in opening a Honda outlet after the Japanese manufacturer began selling its motorcycles in the United States in the late 1950s. The company at first spurned him, but Leda persisted, finally landing a motorcycle dealership in Jennings in 1965. Brisk sales prompted him to close his sewing machine stores with an eye towards eventually selling Honda automobiles. Honda opened its first West Coast outlets, and Leda traveled to California to witness the grand opening of one of the first dealerships. Demand for the small, light Honda cars on the first day cemented his push to become the first dealer in the Midwest, Brown said. After getting the okay from Honda, Leda opened the car dealership in 1971. He expanded into selling Honda luxury brand Acura and moved the business beyond its North St. Louis County roots. Over the years, Leda commercials blanketed the local airwaves, telling viewers and listeners, if this license plate frame is not on your Honda, chances are you overpaid. He sometimes featured his children in his advertisements and came up with eccentric marketing ideas, Brown remembers, including a talking gas cap. I had to provide the voice background for a talking gas cap, Brown said. Even later in life, when much of the day-to-day work passed to younger family members, Leda always had a hand in it, always was checking on them, his daughter said. The company donates 10% of its profits to the Leda Charitable Foundation, which provides grants to local nonprofits and schools. Son Carl Leda said his father had a sharp memory, and though always a rather serious man, the elder Leda retained his sense of humor. Carl Leda said he visited his father ailing from congestive heart failure on Tuesday after a nurse told his father that he should go to sleep. Leda replied with a chuckle, well, what else are we going to do? Frank Leda died the next day. In addition to his wife, Leda survived by a son and two daughters. St. Gianna Catholic Church in Wentzville will host a funeral mass at 11 a.m. August 14th. Visitation will be 4 to 8 p.m. August 13th at Hutchinson Steiger Funeral and Cremation Center in Cottleville. And in our next article, longtime page aide Moore leaves St. Louis County. Longtime St. Louis County Communications Director Doug Moore stepped down Friday after 7 years as chief spokesman for outgoing county executive Sam Page. Moore has been a top aide in the administration since Page assumed the county executive office in April 2019. A former Post-Dispatch reporter for 19 years, Moore first was hired in the March 2019 as policy director for the St. Louis County Council when Page chaired it. Weeks later, the council voted to make Page county executive following then-county executive Steve Stanger's resignation in the wake of corruption charges. Moore followed Page from the council to the county executive's office to become his chief spokesman, a role he held throughout Page's administration, even as the county executive shuffled other leaderships over the years. Page did not run for re-election this year and will step down December 31st. St. Louis County Assessor Jake Zimmerman won the Democratic Party primary for county executive Tuesday and will face Republican County Councilman Dennis Hancock in a November election. Page called Moore a dedicated leader who led communications through the pandemic and helped oversee the county's rebranding efforts. Moore said his 7 years in politics at times felt like 50, but that he would not trade it for anything. I learned so much, met people that I otherwise would not have crossed paths with, and learned that trust and loyalty have lost their way in the world of politics, Moore said in a statement. However, they are two things I share with Dr. Page and why I worked alongside him. From Dr. Page, I will always marvel at his patience, his ability to remain calm no matter the storm, and to value different perspectives no matter how off-putting they may be. Elizabeth Isle, who joined the county executive's office in 2021, will become Page's chief spokeswoman. Our next article, each candidate in three-way race got 33% of the vote. When it came to close races in Tuesday's primary election, none ended up as tight as a battle for Jefferson County clerk. Each candidate in that three-way race picked up 33% of the vote. The unofficial final results show Jacqueline Roybold got 33.71%, Brent Myers earned 33.27%, and Steve Wyatt Earp garnered 33.02%. Roybold's 8,625 vote total was 111 more than Myers' 815,514, which was 64 more than Earp's, who won 8,450. I know I've never seen a three-way race with all of them so close, County Clerk Janine Goff said. Goff, who is retiring after November general election, has been the county clerk for the last 4 years. She was a top assistant in the department for 36 years before being elected in 2022. I thought my eyes were deceiving me when I kept checking the totals Tuesday night, Goff said. Goff said if the totals stand after being certified, which should happen in a week or so, both Myers and Earp could file suit to force a recount because their losses will have been less than 1%. As of Friday, it appeared Goff's office would avoid such a challenge. Myers said he was leaning against asking for a recount. Earp said he would not file for a recount, partly because he ran to defend the county's use of electronic vote tabulation machines. The voters have decided, he said. Earp added that his campaign was partly successful because both of his opponents softened their push for a return to counting votes by hand. As unusual as the results were, so were the reaction of Myers and Earp to their losses. Both said they were satisfied that Rebel won the race, and each expressed relief the other lost. Myers and Earp butted heads during the campaign, with Myers pointing out Earp's past felony conviction and that filing suit to challenge his residency. A judge ruled against Myers and allowed Earp to stay in the race. Should the vote count hold, Rebel will face Democrat Tracy Johnson in a November 3rd general election. And in our next article, marijuana use tops cigarettes in U.S. alcohol still common, most common drug choice. Marijuana use surpassed cigarette use in the United States last year, a new study found. In 2025, 43.8 million Americans ages 12 and up use marijuana regularly, compared to 36.1 million Americans who smoke cigarettes, according to the 2025 National Survey on Drug Use and Health. Marijuana was highest among adults ages 18 to 25, 8.4 million people, while cigarettes use was highest among adults 26 and up, 32.2 million people, the survey released July 28th shows. Smoking was the most common mode of marijuana use, followed by edibles, vaping, dabs, waxes, and concentrates, the study found. In addition to cigarettes, 29.3 million Americans ages 12 and up reported regular nicotine vaping use. Around 60,000 Americans were interviewed for the latest edition of the annual survey conducted by the Substance Abuse and Mental Health Services Administration. The 2025 National Survey on Drug Use and Health doesn't point to why marijuana use surpassed cigarette use in 2025. However, the findings come as more states legalize medical and recreational marijuana. 41 states have legalized medical marijuana, and 24 states have legalized recreational use, according to the National Conference of State Legislators. Alcohol use remains on top. Despite marijuana's growing popularity, the substance still hasn't touched alcohol. In 2025, 129.1 million Americans aged 12 and up currently drink alcohol, according to the 2025 National Survey on Drug Use and Health. Of that figure, 44% were monthly binge drinkers. For men, binge drinking is defined as five or more drinks on one day in the past 30 days. For women, binge drinking is four or more drinks in one day in the past 30 days. Conducted by the federal government since 1971, the National Survey on Drug Use and Health includes findings on self-reported substance abuse and mental health of the U.S. civilian, non-institutionalized population aged 12 or older. According to the Substance Abuse and Mental Health Services Administration, the survey measures use of illegal drugs and prescription drugs, alcohol and tobacco, substance use disorder and substance use treatment, major depressive episodes, anxiety, suicidal thoughts and behaviors, and other symptoms of mental illness, mental health care, and recovery from substance use and mental health disorder. And in our next article, two charged with shooting at cops agents from St. Louis. Two men have been charged with opening fire at city police officers and federal agents last month in North St. Louis, authorities said Friday. Justin R. Price and Alexander Bishop, both 19, were charged Thursday in U.S. District Court with aiding and abetting the assault of federal agents, according to the news release jointly issued by police and the U.S. Attorney's Office here. The police officers and Bureau of Alcohol, Tobacco, and Firearms agents were conducting a traffic stop the night of July 28th at Oriole and Thalca Avenues when a Ford Fusion stopped about a block away and someone fired 12 shots with an automatic weapon, the release said. Police pursued the Fusion, which was abandoned in the 1500 block of Sales Avenue. An affidavit says Bishop, Price, and one other person were in the Fusion but escaped. About 90 minutes later, the affidavit says Price and Bishop were spotted pulling on door handles of parked vehicles in the 1700 block of McLaren Avenue and appeared to be armed. It is a miracle that the police officers, ATF agents, and bystanders were not wounded in the incident, U.S. Attorney Thomas Albus said in the release. You can be assured that we are treating this assault with the utmost seriousness. More details were provided in the court document regarding the Price. The U.S. Attorney's Office said Price engaged the assistance of multiple people and moved between different residences in an effort to evade police. The shooting incident took place in front of a market where multiple pedestrians, including children, were present, authorities said. A search warrant executed at a residence where Price stayed found multiple firearms and ammunition. Some of his 10mm ammunition bought at a gun store 3 days before the shooting. The document said 10mm shell casings were recovered from the shootings scene and the vehicle used. The court document also said Price lost a shoe as he fled on foot from the police and that the matching shoe was found in his residence. The news release said Price appeared in court Friday and that Bishop was also in custody. The release did not say where the two men live. The two also are charged with aiding and abetting the discharge of a firearm to further a violent crime. Updated at 8:30 p.m. with information from a court document. In our next article, data center developer withdraws proposal. Pacific. A data center developer has now withdrawn its proposal to the city of Pacific, city officials announced Friday on social media. In February, the company, Atlanta-based Beltline Energy, had asked the city to table its proposal to annex some unincorporated land and rezone it for a $16 billion data center campus. The followed opposition from city residents. The company then decided to instead seek approval for the project from the Franklin County Commission. Paul Overschmidt, one of the three county commissioners, said Friday night that the company is still pursuing the project with the county. Beltline officials could not be reached for comment. Pacific Mayor Debbie Kelly said Beltline, in an email to her office, referenced the potential use of our city's wastewater system should the project receive approval from the county. Kelly added in a statement that Beltline had not made an official request for the use of the city's sewer system. She said, if one is ever made, it will be brought directly before us as a community so that we can go over and evaluate it openly together before any decisions are made. The project and another data center proposal also have drawn opposition at county hearings from residents concerned about environmental impacts and various other issues. Supporters of such as Greater St. Louis Incorporated, the region's main business lobby group, say the projects will lead to job growth and additional development. The withdrawal of the Pacific application follows the Pacific Board of Aldermen's vote Tuesday for a one-year pause on data center applications. And in our next article, governor's races to watch. Results in four states could affect battle for control of U.S. House. 4 years ago, the Republicans complained that Pennsylvania gubernatorial nominee Doug Mastriano torpedoed their down-ballot efforts in key House races across the Commonwealth. This time, GOP nominee Stacey Garrity isn't polling any better, again complicating House Republican campaigns in that state. Pennsylvania is just one of a quartet of governor races. The others are in Wisconsin, Iowa, and Colorado that could affect the fight for the House. Pennsylvania. In 2022, Mastriano, a state senator, won the GOP primary with the help from Donald Trump, and in the face of Republican Party establishment concern, he would become a general election headache. He lost to Democrat Josh Shapiro, then state attorney general, by 15 points. That margin likely limited House GOP takeover opportunities, considering the Democrat representatives Susan Wild and Matt Cartwright won re-election by just 2 points. Vulnerable Democratic Representative Chris DeLuzio won by 6 points. This cycle, Republican Representatives Ryan McKenzie, Rob Rushenin Jr., Scott Perry, and Brian Fitzpatrick are vulnerable, and there's no guarantee the top of the ticket will be stronger compared with 4 years ago. In four polls from June and July, Garrity's best share of the vote was 40%, compared with the 42% Mastriano secured in 2022. She trailed Shapiro by 13, 15, 14, and 17 points in those surveys, not too different from Mastriano's losing margin in 2022. Wisconsin. Republicans' optimism about the race for governor is rooted in Democrats potentially nominating State Representative Francesca Hung in their August 11th primary and the belief that a self-described Democratic socialist can't wing a swing state in a general election against the likely GOP nominee Representative Tom Tiffany. One top contender, Lieutenant Governor Sarah Rodriguez, dropped out of the Democratic primary race after reports of financial mismanagement by her campaign manager. Milwaukee County Executive David Crawley re-entered the race, this time with the blessing of outgoing Governor Tom Evers and 2022 Senate Committee nominee and former Lieutenant Governor Mandela Barnes is running as well, so there's no guarantee Hung will be the nominee. Hung, at the top of the ticket, could complicate Democrats' plans to unseat Representative Derek Van Orden. Democrat Rebecca Cook seeks to reverse her 2024 loss to the Republican and in race inside elections rates a toss-up. A hung primary win also probably would end Democrats' long-shot chances of knocking off Representative Brian Steele. Iowa. In Trump's first midterm election in 2018, the state's House delegation flipped from 3 Republicans and 1 Democrat to 3 Democrats and 1 Republican. Abby Finkenhauer defeated Representative Rob Blum. Dave Lospeck won re-election, and Cindy Anks unseated Representative David Young, even as Republican Governor Kim Reynolds won a full term by nearly 3 points over Democrat Fred Hubble. Now the political conditions appear worse for Republicans. Not only is there an unpopular Republican president in the White House, but State Auditor Rob Sand is within striking distance of becoming the first Democrat to win the governorship in 20 years. If the election were held today, he'd likely win. Democrats have a chance at the Senate seat as well, with State Representative Josh Turek and GOP Representative Ashley Hinson battling to succeed retiring Republican Joni Ernst. Democrats also have a chance to shift the House delegation from its 4-0 GOP advantage to a 3-1 Democratic edge. Inside election rates, the race between GOP Representative Marionette Miller Meeks and Democrat Christina Bohannon as a toss-up. Representative Zach Nunn's race against Democrat Sarah Trone Garriott is seen as tilting Republican. Hinson's open seat, where Democrat Lindsey James faces Republican Joe Mitchell, is rated likely Republican. Colorado. GOP strategists are having flashbacks to 2022, when Democratic Governor Jared Polis defeated Republican Heidi Gannon by 20 points. This made it easier for Democrat Yadira Carrero to win the new and competitive 8th district by less than 1 point over Republican Barbara Kirchmeier. Polis carried the district by 9 points. This cycle, Republicans are at risk of getting walloped in the governor's race, while Democrats nominated State Attorney General Phil Wisner in somewhat of an upset over Senator Michael Bennett. The GOP got behind Ministry Leader Victor Marx over Kirchmeier. In an interview, Marx could not or would not tell a reporter how many people he killed as an adult or rescued on his missions. Republicans likely need to win the 8th district, where GOP Representative Gabe Evans is in a toss-up race against Democrat Manny Rutenel to hold their House majority. If the cycle spirals out of control against Republicans, things could get uncomfortable for Representatives Jeff Hurd, Jeff Crank, and even Lauren Boebert. Are there enough voters in Colorado willing to split their ticket? One consultant pondered. We're about to find out. Well, it appears this is all the time we have for now. I'd like to thank you for joining us for the St. Louis Post-Dispatch Front Page News Sunday edition. My name is Mark Love, and I hope you'll join us next time.
1: 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We are Mind's Eye Radio. Good morning. It's 2 o'clock.
2: The Mind's Eye Radio Network welcomes you to the reading of the River County News for this Sunday, the 9th day of August, 2026. My name is Rob Johnson. We have a number of stories to report in this weekly edition of the River County News. Before getting to the news, a reminder that today, Sunday, August 9th, 2026, is the 221st day of this year. 144 days remain. We're currently in week 32 of 52. And now the weather forecast for the River County area. On this Sunday, the high temperature was expected to be 91 degrees, the overnight lows 68, mostly sunny conditions and uncomfortably humid. On your Monday, more of the same, sunny conditions, hot weather, humid conditions, a high of 92, a low of 67. Tuesday is the 11th day of August, another day of hot and humid weather, clear skies, 91, an overnight low of 69. Somewhat cooler, not much, but we'll take what we can get on Wednesday, a high of 87, a low of 67. There's a possibility of pop-up showers and thunderstorms in the morning, otherwise just humid with clouds and sun. Thursday, there's a better chance of rain, a high of only 85, a low of 66. Thursday morning, look for showers and thunderstorms in the afternoon, humid and cloudy. Friday, 88 for a high, a low of 65, more humidity, a little rain in the morning, showers in the afternoon. On your Saturday, Farmers Market Day, this is the 15th day of August, a high of 86, a low of 66. Look for cloudy conditions, humid conditions, and rain showers possible. Sunday, the 16th day of August, a high of 86, a low of 66. The humidity sticks around, sunny conditions, and a real feel temperature of 105 on Sunday, the 16th day of August. Monday, the 17th day of August, a high of 88, a low of 63. Looking further out to Tuesday, the 18th day of August, a high of 85, a low of 63. The humidity once again sticking around, plenty of sunshine on Tuesday, the 18th. And finally, August 19th, a Wednesday, much of the same, humid conditions, a high of 89, a low of 69, and plenty of sunshine. And now the reading of the River County newspaper, a weekly newspaper serving two rivers and five counties, including Calhoun, Greene, Jersey, Pike, and Scott. We're reading from the Wednesday, August 5th, 2026 edition of this newspaper. The top headline, local Winchester boy in toddler of the year contest. The story written by Carmen Ensinger, Ensinger. A young lad from Winchester could use the public's help in his quest to become the next toddler of the year. Three-year-old Nolan Lee Brown, son of Brandon Brown and Haley Weimer, W-E-I-M-E-R, has made it all the way to the quarterfinals of the Toddler of the Year contest presented by Hasbro. Brown was entered into the contest by his grandmother, Melissa Brown, who lives in Whitehall and takes care of Nolan and his twin sister, plus his baby sister, 5 days a week. I heard about this contest on Facebook and thought Nolan would be a fine candidate for it, Melissa Brown said. Not only is he very photogenic, he has a heart of gold. Even at this very young age, he's very respectful and helps me take care of the siblings. In the contest, one toddler out of thousands of competitors will be chosen by a popular vote to bring their character and energy to a national ad campaign, as well as take home a whopping $25,000 and lead the 2026 Hollywood Christmas Parade, which will be viewed by many families across the United States. However, to do that, Nolan must make it to the semifinals, which requires the help of the public to vote. At the time of this writing, he is currently in 12th place in that voting. Voters can vote daily, and votes can be purchased via a donation through the website. A $10 donation buys 10 votes, $25 buys 25 votes, and so on and so forth. Voting for the quarterfinals ends on August 6th, and we could really use some votes, or he won't make it to the semifinals, and then it'll be over for him, Brown said. If he would get more votes and make it to the semifinals, then it would go on for 10 more days, and he would move on to the final round, and people would be voting for the one kid to be Toddler of the Year, which I'm assuming would also go for an additional 10 days. Brown said Nolan needs to be in first place by 9 p.m. on Thursday night, August 6th, in order to qualify for the move on to the semifinal. The Toddler of the Year competition has proudly raised over $12.7 million to support the Toys for Tots program run by the U.S. Marine Corps Reserves. The Toys for Tots program collects and distributes new, unwrapped toys to families facing financial hardship, reminding every child that they are valued and also can be seen. It has been a challenge getting to this spot and for him to even make it to the quarterfinals after all of the thousands of kids who entered this contest in the beginning. It really is amazing, Brown says. He has a lot of people around the world that must be voting for him to have made it this far, and we are so grateful because we would have never made it here without them. Now we need everyone in the community to really sit down and start voting for him in these last days of the contest so he can make it to the final round. He has done an amazing job to make it this far, but I would like to see him as Toddler of the Year. And again, the voting ended on August 6th. This is now August 9th. Hopefully, we'll have an update on where Nolan placed in next week's reading. The next headline from the front page, Protect Our Children rally, held prior to sex abuse hearing. More than half a dozen individuals gathered in front of the Scott County Courthouse Monday morning, July 27th, and marched in a rally carrying signs that read Protect Our Children prior to the preliminary hearing of an individual charged with several counts of sexual abuse against minors. Jarrett, J-E-R-R-I-T, W. Hazelwood, 43, is charged with two counts of predatory criminal sexual assault of a child, a Class X felony, two counts of aggravated criminal sexual abuse, Class 1 felony, and two counts of aggravated criminal sexual abuse, Class 2 felony. The rally was organized by Michelle Dahl, D-A-H-L, who said she just wanted to raise awareness of protecting the children. We are having this rally today to raise awareness for crimes against children, she said. We want to make sure our elected officials see us, and we are holding them accountable to uphold the law. The rally was held prior to the 10 a.m. preliminary hearing of Hazelwood, who has been lodged in the Greene County Jail since his arrest in May of 2025. The case is being prosecuted by the Scott County District Attorney Richard Cruz, C-R-E-W-S, and Charles, last name T-H-E-I-V-A-G-T, is representing the defendant. According to charging documents, the Class X felony charges of predator criminal sexual assault of a child occurred on or about and prior to October 29, 2024, with the daughter of Hazelwood's then girlfriend, who was born October 29th of 2011, which would make the child under the age of 13 at the time of the abuse. According to the charges, Hazelwood both penetrated the child and performed oral sex on the child for the purpose of sexual gratification, in contrary to the form of the statute. The aggravated criminal sexual abuse Class 1 and Class 2 felonies allege the same penetration and oral acts on the child, with the exception that these in those charges said the victim was 13 years of age or older. The charges were filed in Scott County Circuit Court May 7th of 25. Then on April 20th of this year, three more charges of aggravated criminal sexual abuse Class 1 felony charges were lodged against Hazelwood. Those charges allege that during the time period between January 1st of 2007 to December 31st of 2012, Hazelwood, the presumed father of A.B., committed an act of sexual contact with A.B., who was under the age of 18. The first charge alleges that Hazelwood, while he thought the victim was asleep, touched the victim with his penis through her clothing for the purpose of sexual gratification. The second charge alleges that Hazelwood intentionally placed the victim on his lap so that his penis was in contact with her through her clothing for the purpose of sexual gratification. The third charge alleges that Hazelwood intentionally fondled the breast of the victim for the purpose of his sexual gratification. Hazelwood waived his right to a preliminary hearing, pleading not guilty to all of the charges. A jury pretrial is set for September 15th, 9:30 a.m. A jury trial scheduled for October 19th at 10 a.m. In our next article, the headline, Emma Rue, R-E-W, earns Girl Scout Gold Award, placing AEDs throughout Calhoun. This story written by Diane Brandenburg. Brussels Girl Scout Emma Rue, R-E-W, completed her Gold Award after distributing AEDs throughout Calhoun County. For her Gold Award, Rue set out to supply the town of Brussels, Batchtown, and Hardin with AEDs, Life Vax, V-A-C-S, and first aid kits and signs stating the nearest address in case of an emergency. Emma chose this project due to a lifelong love of first aid and being able to help others in need. Her project was made possible by the support of State Attorney Lucas Fanning, Calhoun County Foundation, Calhoun Growth Association, Budget Signs and Awards, Lloyd Calloway and Sean Hultze, H-U-L-T-Z-E, an EMT, who helped Emma host her first aid class, as well as the Batchtown, Brussels, and Hardin fire chiefs who have been in close correspondence in helping to find the perfect location for those AEDs. On Wednesday, July 29th, one was placed in the Batchtown Cornerstone Church. This is the perfect location as it's not far from the Ball Diamond and the town businesses, as well as the Fall Festival and Batchtown Picnic. It's a very central location. The Brussels location is St. Mary's Church. It's already been installed. The Hardin location will be the Hardin Package Liquor Store. Emma has put a lot of time and resources into this project, which could very well mean the difference in saving someone's life. She will be attending SLU this fall. Calhoun Community Foundation is proud to support Emma's efforts to bring critical health care education, information, and resources to our community, Chris Casey, president of CCF, said in a news release. Emma is also received donations and program support from the Calhoun Growth Association, Budget Signs and Awards, Lloyd Calloway, and Lucas Fanning. That article, by the way, shows Emma placing an AED in an unknown location. It's in the corner of a building, apparently one of the locations that we mentioned in the article that accompanied the photo. We have two other photos that I failed to mention. The first photo accompanies the lead article of this broadcast. It shows six individuals, three young ladies, and then a man and two older ladies, all holding signs. Those signs have a background of green, yellow, or blue, and they say in various ways, protect our children. It accompanies the article that we talked about where the gentleman is being held on sexual abuse charges. The caption below that photo, this group braved the heat Monday morning to march for the children of Scott County to keep sexual predators off the street. They held a Protect Our Children rally prior to the preliminary hearing of Jared Hazelwood on Monday morning, who was appearing in court on numerous sexual abuse counts against a minor, including predatory criminal sexual assault of a child. The third photo is the Burgoo, B-U-R-G-O-O-O prep. It shows two women, one wearing a blue t-shirt, the other a green t-shirt. They are working at a table with a number of food items which are not identifiable. In the photo, they're sitting on the table. It appears that the women are using those items to prepare a meal. The byline on the photo, Jenny Cox, C-O-X, and Terry Fryman were busy the day before the Alsey, A-L-S-E-Y, homecoming, prepping the veggies to go into the Burgoo, B-U-R-G-O-O, that cooked all night to be served the day of the Alsey homecoming, scheduled on August 1st. This year marked the 50th anniversary of the picnic Burgoo, and while the rain might have dampened things a bit, it certainly didn't put a halt to those festivities. The next article on the front page carries the headline, Firecracker Race Returns on August the 8th. And again, keep in mind, this was yesterday. The story written by Stephen Spencer. The annual Firecracker Race is returning this weekend along a 15-mile stretch from Grafton to Alton. The Mississippi River Water Trail Association is welcoming a stand-up paddleboard, canoe, and kayak racers to join the race as it follows the scenic route along the Mississippi River. The downriver race has grown over the years, attracting serious racers and paddlers from Illinois and Missouri and from as far away as Arkansas and Iowa. Unlike other races, the 15-mile stretch from Grafton to Alton displays the natural beauty along the river and presents some unique challenges such as a wider river and increased barge traffic. The Mississippi River Water Trail Association collaborates with local communities, organizations, and agencies to help conserve and support the water trail while hosting activities like the Firecracker Race, safety classes, tours, and more. More information on the 2026 Firecracker Race and the Mississippi River Water Trail Association can be found at their website, which is MississippiRiverWaterTrail.org. Again, Mississippi, M-I-S-S-I-S-S-I-P-P-I, RiverWaterTrail.org. On page two of today's newspaper, the headline, Ascend Wellness Employees Return to Work in Barrie After Strike. The 300 workers at Ascend, A-S-C-E-N-D Wellness in Barrie, are returning to work after accepting an offer from the owners of the company, Ascend Wellness Holdings. The workers had been on strike since the end of June following months of failed negotiations. The workers belong to the Teamsters. Details of the contract have not been made public, but the vote to accept was 224 to accept, 54 to reject. The workers wanted better pay, better health care, and union protections. Union members who protested outside the facility throughout the strike spoke about livable wages, affordable insurance, and a process for settling disputes. The workers had rejected rejected another proposal a week ago. This is the first contract between the marijuana cultivation workers and the ownership. The workers were unwavering in their support of the strike and stood outside the plant north of Barrie 24 hours a day during the heat, rain, and humid conditions of summer. Outside organizations brought in food and drinks and even entertainment to keep the morale of the stickers high. The plant opened in 2015 as a medical marijuana facility before recreational marijuana was made legal in Illinois. The facility is 110,000 square feet. It grows cannabis and produces vaporizer cartridges and other cannabis products. A full release from Teamster 916 states, more than 300 workers at Ascend Wellness Grow House in Barrie, Illinois, overwhelmingly ratified their first contract with Teamsters Local 916 and ended a 30-day unfair labor practice, or a ULP, strike that was the largest in the history of the legal cannabis industry. This victory belongs to the men and women at Ascend who stood together and refused to accept anything less than a fair contract, said J.P. Fayans, F-Y-A-N-S, president of Local 916. Our members showed tremendous courage and determination throughout this fight. Their solidarity compelled Ascend to deliver on pay, benefits, and protection of union rights. Teamsters at the Grow House are responsible for every stage of production, from cultivation and processing to packaging and distribution, for one of the largest multi-state cannabis companies. The contract includes higher wages, lower health care costs, protection against unjust discipline, improved policies for paid time off, and a process for settling disputes. Cannabis workers are building a powerful movement across this industry, and this strike demonstrates what can be achieved when workers stand together and fight back, said Jesse Case, director of the Teamsters Food Processing Division. This contract sets a new and improved standard for cannabis cultivation and manufacturing workers across the country. What our members did on the strike line was extraordinary, said Kyle Bollinger, vice president of Local 916. For 30 days, they stood shoulder to shoulder, and their courage forced Ascend to bargain a fair contract. The strike sends a very clear message to cannabis companies that workers who drive their profits deserve to be treated with respect. We went on strike because we knew the value of our work, and we knew we deserved better, said Corey Hill, an Ascend cultivator and member of Local 916. This contract proves that by refusing to give up, workers can win the respect, job security, and opportunities we deserve. Teamsters Local 916 represents more than 4,000 workers throughout Illinois, from Chicago to Carbondale and East St. Louis to Champaign. Their website address is teamsters916.org. teamsters916.org. Got Faith is continuing their efforts to feed and inspire the hungry. On Saturday, August 15th, they'll have their annual 500 Men and Women Breakfast. Former Fox 2 reporter Pastor Tim Edsel, E-Z-E-L-L, will return, sharing the word of the Lord during this free breakfast. This year's free breakfast will take place 8 a.m. to 10 a.m. at the Raging Rivers Amphitheater. Guests wearing their Got Faith t-shirts will be able to receive $10 off the admission to the water park. Things will start at 8 a.m. with Common Grounds Band playing and breakfast served. The speaker will speak at 9 a.m. Raging Rivers opens at 10 a.m. The free breakfast includes breakfast burritos, silver dollar pancakes, breakfast slides, and drink. More information can be found on this event at the Got Faith, that's GOTFAITH? Facebook page. Madison County Catholic Charities recently received $5,000 worth of protein items from Catholic Charities USA to help assist the Alton Office Guardian Angel Food Pantry and Mobile Food Pantry programs in serving clients in Madison, Bond, Jersey, and Calhoun counties who are facing food insecurity during this difficult time. Madison County Catholic Charities served 10,703 individuals through the food pantry and mobile food pantry programs last year. Catholic Charities USA negotiated nationally discounted pricing, and our local Madison County Catholic Charities selected the protein package option. Madison County Catholic Charities received 12 packages of 12-ounce all-beef hot dogs, 12 dozen per carton cage-free brown eggs, 2 boxes of 4.5-ounce deluxe canned chicken, 4 boxes of 5-pound ground beef, 12 boxes of 4-pound ground beef patties, 6 boxes of 5-pound ground chicken, 18 boxes of 6-pack hot dog buns, 48 boxes of 5-ounce tuna pouches,

job, and we couldn't do it without you, said Denise Burton, Madison County Catholic Charities Area Director. Since 1941, Catholic Charities has provided services in Madison, Bond, Jersey, and Calhoun counties, with offices in Alton and Granite City. 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Her telephone number is 618-462-0634. 618-462-0634. Her email address is Burton, B-U-R-T-O-N, underscore CCMC at cc.dio.org. Let's do that again. Burton, B-U-R-T-O-N, underscore CCMC at cc.dio.org. One obituary to report in today's newspaper is that of Lela, L-E-L-A, Bell, B-E-L-L-E, last name Seidler, S-E-I-D-L-E-R. Her maiden name was Daniels. She was 63, a Dow resident, passed away at Memorial Hospital in Belleville on October 29th. A celebration of life will be held Saturday, August 8th, in Grafton at the American Legion, 14258 Scene, S-C-E-N-E, Hill Drive in Grafton. All are welcome to join in this celebration. We also have a memorial in loving memory of my little sis, Mary Jean Cannon, C-A-N-N-O-N. She was born May 3rd of 1958, passed away August 8th of 2025. I can't believe it's been a year since God took you home and took you out of your pain and suffering. I've had a hard time accepting your death. I love you just as much now as the day you were born. It's signed, your big sis, Peggy. We're halfway through the reading of the River County newspaper on this Sunday, the 9th day of August, 2026. This broadcast being brought to you over the Mind's Eye Radio Network. If you have questions regarding the content of this broadcast, please contact Mind's Eye at 618-394-6444. 618-394-6444. The weather forecast for today includes an overnight low of 70 degrees. Humidity continues throughout tomorrow. On Monday, a high of 92, lots of sun and humidity, and there is the possibility of dehydration and heat stroke if you're doing strenuous activities. The real field temperature tomorrow, Monday, forecast to be 103, the actual temperature 92. Tuesday is a bit milder, a high of 87. Look for showers and thunderstorms, nearly a 100% possibility, at least right now. Tuesday night, down to 69. Wednesday, also looking good with a high of 86 and 67. The chances of thunderstorms are 50-50 on Wednesday. Those chances go down as the day progresses. Rain back in the forecast on Thursday, however, a high of 81, a low of 65. Look for showers and thunderstorms, and again, humid conditions for the River County news area. Returning to the news, Root House City Council members turned down the opportunity to apply for an open spaces land and development grant that would have potentially gotten them up to $600,000 in grant money for only $60,000. As a distressed community of Illinois, Root House was eligible for the 90-10 grant opportunity, meaning they only had to put up 10% of the money for whatever project that was funded.
Benton Engineering Representative Greg Hillis attended the special meeting called by the council on July 29th and explained that Root House being considered a distressed community would probably not happen again. I can almost

0: guarantee you that you won't be considered distressed next year because you have to meet four different criteria, Hillis said. Your EAV per capita has to be below $20,000. Your property tax rate has to be below 20%. The OSLAD per capita cutoff is 32.06 cents. They gave us those amounts, and your last grant was not on that. Because if you took the $400,000 that you got on your last grant and you divide that by your population of 1,578, that is coming out to over $200. Hillis said somehow Rood House was approved to be on the distressed list this year, but next year they will catch it and your city will not have the opportunity for the 90-10 grant. There is no guarantee you are going to get this grant, but you can put your best foot forward, he said. If you don't get it, and if you go back to 50-50 next year, hey, at least you tried for the community. It's really up to you. Because typically these are 50-50 grants if you are not considered a distressed community. Hillis had brought information he thought the council might be interested in. The city received an OSLAD grant a few years ago and used it to create a walking path around the lake. However, the funds available only took this path as far as the dam. We thought maybe you would want to continue with what you started on with the walking path, and I know the previous council had talked about moving forward, Hillis said. So we thought this would be phase two of the walking path, which would put in the bridge to get across the spillway and then going on over. I think the ultimate goal was to someday maybe get a path all around the lake. But there was more involved than just the walking path. The other thought was to revamp the amphitheater and make it ADA accessible and make some renovations to it, he said. The other thing we talked about was maybe adding an additional pickleball court. So the plans as drawn up would include an additional pickleball court, a new bridge over the spillway, renovating the amphitheater, and also the walking path. This would max out the $600,000 allowable on the grant. The city's local share would be $60,000. The city would have to pay Benton Engineering $5,000 for putting the application together. One of the questions had by aldermen was if they had to spend the entire amount of the grant. No, you don't have to spend all the money, Hillis said. If the project comes in under budget, you can stop it right there or spend the money on something else as long as it is fundable by the IDNR, or again, you can stop it right there. Alderman Gage Gipperson thought the $60,000 could be better spent on other things, especially since the lake is going to be dredged in the coming years, according to the mayor, Jim Riley. Did the lake come into the discussion at all? Gilbertson asked, because I've heard complaints about how it's going to need to be dredged, so it's hard for me to want to spend $60,000 to $70,000 on this project around a lake that also needs to be dredged. We don't have a ton of money that comes in every single year out of the res, so it's a very big investment. To me, it's a very big investment that still doesn't solve the main problem that we have on the res, and that's the lake. So then we are going to have a walk path around a lake that no one can use. One alderman asked if they could do other things with the money. Hillis said they could, but they had to hurry up and decide because the grant was due October 31st. One suggestion was a parking lot next to the current pickleball court. Also, new playground equipment would be an eligible expense under the grant. The building of new cabins was mentioned mentioned, but Hillis said they could only be constructed if they were used a minimum of 3 days. In other words, no long-term occupancy, plus they would have to be ADA accessible. The council decided not to proceed with the grant. Technically, there was no motion made to proceed with the grant, which opens up grant money for other lucky communities. And at a special city council meeting July 29th by a 5-1 vote, the Root House City Council approved increasing the sewer rate, much like Whitehall did back in June. The increase will take effect with the August billing and will see the base rate on the first 2,000 gallons increase by $2.50. And then for every subsequent 1,000 gallons, there will be an additional charge of 55 cents. Currently, the sewer rate is $18.14 for the first 2,000 gallons and $5.70 per 1,000 gallons after the first 2,000 gallons. The $2.50 increase will bring the base rate to $20.64 and an increase in the additional usage rate from $5.70 to $6.25 per 1,000 gallons. For example, if a customer uses 3,000 gallons per month, their current sewer charge is $23.84. It will increase to $26.89. A customer who uses 5,000 gallons will see their bill increase from $35.24 to $39.39. Utility Superintendent Brandon Malin said the increase is needed to keep the sewer account flush. At the end of the day, you can't run a utility by borrowing from other accounts to fund it, he said. We have gone 3 years without raising the rates. The last time the rates were raised were March of 23. Malin said the $2.50 increase on the first 2,000 gallons breaks down to about a 14% increase, which in turn breaks down to about a 4.1% increase for the year. We are in a position where there is no money in the sewer account, he said. This increase will hopefully get the ship up, but it's not going to solve all of our problems. We need to kind of keep a watch and see how it goes. We are not in this to make money, but we have to keep the system running. Alderman Gage Giberson said he looked back at the sewer accounts over the last year when the idea of raising the sewer rates came up. I was looking at a report the other day when we started talking about potentially raising this, and I think we made a profit of $1,100 over the last year, he said. Now, that would be a big deal if we had $100,000 in our sewer account, but we have $900 in that account for the month I was looking at. And that's the only reason we have $900 in that account is because we reallocated $5,500 from another account just to get us to the end of the month. Giberson says he would like to see how many months the city has had to pull from other accounts just to make payroll in the sewer department or to pay for needed repairs. How often have we had to move money around, he asked. We can't continue to rely on other accounts that do have money because there may be a time where those accounts need the money that they currently had. We won't have any departments to pull from if we continue this process. Right now, we are staying afloat, but we're not planning on any catastrophic failures, which we have to admit may happen any day. Malin said the average water customer in Root House uses approximately 3,000 gallons a month. With a rate increase of $3.05 per month and a total of 715 sewer customers, that will bring in an additional $26,169 a year to the city. This is not an expensive raise, and it's really not enough to really be able to do any kind of infrastructure update, Giberson Anderson said. But hopefully the 1% infrastructure sales tax we passed will be able to help with repairs. The city won't be collecting any funds from the 1% infrastructure sales tax until January. They won't receive any money until February. Hopefully we can utilize that tax to help with repairs and kind of help shore up these accounts where you're not having to raise prices all the time, Malin said. But even with the infrastructure tax in place, that doesn't mean the tax will completely fund the utilities. I think the biggest thing, referring to the rate increase, is staying on it yearly, Giberson said, and doing these gradual increases yearly. I think if we stay on it yearly and do a gradual increase versus you come in 3 or 5 years later, it's going to be better. And if this 1% sales tax hadn't been on the table, I probably would have recommended it. A gradual yearly increase would certainly go down smoother with the utility customers. If you do a 3 or 4% increase each year, you are looking at an 80-cent or 90-cent increase each year, Malin said. You are not looking at $3, $5, or a $10 increase. You are doing these subtle little jumps and not these big jumps that people get aggravated about. You're just kind of going along with inflation. Malin had put together a comparison of the sewer rates with other municipalities in Greene County using the average of 3,000 gallons per month, and from going high to low, Whitehall has the highest rate at $53 per month. Keep in mind, this is just for sewer and doesn't include water. Greenfield is next at $30, followed by Carrollton at $27.50, and Whitehall at $26.89. When it came time for a vote, Alderman Ernie Brown voted no on the increase, while Alderperson Sharon Decker, Steve Pope, Giberson, Steve Speaks, and William Henlein all voted yes. Turning the page, former Sangamon County Sheriff's Deputy Sean Grayson will remain in prison, at least for the time being. The Illinois Prisoner Review Board voted unanimously on Friday to deny Grayson's application for compassionate release. Grayson is serving a 20-year sentence for second-degree murder for the 2024 killing of Sonia Massey, an unarmed black woman who had called authorities to report a possible prowler outside her home. He had applied for a release under Illinois' Joe Coleman Act, citing his diagnosis of advanced cancer. But the PRB denied that request following a hearing at which members of the Massey family testified. They argued that Grayson's condition was taken into account when he was sentenced in October, and he continues to show no remorse for his actions. I believe he received a compassionate sentence from the jury because of his condition, Sondé Massey, Sonia's cousin, told the review board. But what about Sonia? She was condemned to the grave by this man and has no review board to grant her her God-given earthly life back. James Wilborn, Massey's father, also said he did not believe Grayson deserved an early release. People have said to me, you know he's dying. Maybe as an act of compassion, he should be able to die amongst his family and friends, Wilborn said. My baby didn't have a chance to die among her family and friends. Massey was shot and killed in her home July 6th of 2024 after calling 911 to report a possible prowler on her property. According to police reports and body cam video presented in court, Grayson and another deputy responded to the scene but found no evidence of a prowler. While talking with Massey inside her home, Grayson asked her to remove a pot of boiling water from her stove. She did, but while moving the pot, she said to one of the officers, "I rebuke you in the name of Jesus." Grayson then shot her 3 times, claiming later that Massey was about to attack him with the boiling water. In his application for release, Grayson repeated that claim and expressed no remorse for his actions. John Millhiser, the Sangamon County State's attorney whose office prosecuted Grayson, argued against his release in a letter. He argued that Grayson had cancer when he shot Massey, and the judge knew about his worsening condition when he was sentenced. His temper and willingness to escalate minor misunderstandings into fatal encounters shows that he poses a danger to any person he comes in contact with, the DA wrote in the letter. To release Grayson under these circumstances would be a miscarriage of justice and an insult to Sonya Massey's memory and family. Massey's killing drew statewide and national attention because it touched on many critical issues confronting law enforcement, including race relations, how officers respond to people who have mental illness, and how officers are screened and trained for their jobs. It also led to the resignation of the former county sheriff, Jack Campbell, who came under heavy criticism for hiring Grayson despite his troubled employment history with other law enforcement agencies. The Capital News Illinois organization reported that before Grayson was hired in Sangamon County, he had worked at the Logan County Sheriff's Department, where he was repeatedly admonished for poor performance and inappropriate behavior. Capital News Illinois reported that before Grayson was hired in Sangamon County, he had worked at the Logan County Sheriff's Department, where he was repeatedly admonished for poor performance and inappropriate behavior. The tragedy also occurred 4 years after the killing of George Floyd at the hands of Minneapolis police, which set off riots and protests across the country. And both of those killings were just part of a long stream of killings of unarmed black people at the hands of white police officers. I've noticed that it's getting rampant with black people being pulled over for being black, even when they're walking or standing in their yard, Donna Massey, Sonya's mother, said at the news conference following the Friday hearing. It's getting rampant. It's not getting any better. So we do need to make Sean Grayson an example, because everybody keeps getting away with murder, and that's why they keep doing it. Massey's killing prompted Illinois lawmakers to pass legislation in 2025 requiring law enforcement agencies to conduct more extensive background checks on prospective officers. That includes requesting copies of personnel files from the applicant's previous employers. The law also requires law enforcement agencies to provide those records upon request from another agency. In February 2025, the Sangamon County Board approved paying $10 million to settle a wrongful death claim brought by the Massey family. Massey's family expressed relief Friday after the PRB voted to deny Grayson's petition for release. Governor J.B. Pritzker also released a statement praising the board's decision. And just a reminder, parents starting on the back-to-school shopping trips will get a temporary sales tax break for 10 days this month. It began August 7th. It runs through August 16th. The state sales tax on school supplies will be reduced from 6.25% to 1.25%. Items with a lower sales tax include traditional supplies, including markers and pencils, notebooks and folders, and other classroom items, as well as clothing purchases. Clothing items, including shoes that cost less than $125, will qualify for a lower sales tax rate, while there will be no price limit on school supplies. All purchases still have to be subject to any local sales tax imposed by cities. The program will cost the state $10 million, a minimal amount of the $55.9 billion budget passed by the Democrats. On the editorial page, we have this article written by Robin Garrison Leach, L-E-A-C-H. She writes under the author name of Robin Wrights, W-R-I-T-E-S. She writes, they arrive in late summer, lurking within paper bags and tattered cardboard boxes. It's an old menace, one that finds its way to the surface of our hungry society each summer. We bring it on ourselves. The assault is ongoing, and it's unstoppable. In an attempt to prove ourselves worthy of owning dirt, we decide to put in a small garden, just a small one with tomatoes, corn, onions, and maybe just a few zucchini. The garden grows and the bragging rights begin. The sizes of green beans are shown with stretched digits. The circumferences of tomatoes are displayed by an OK sign at first. They swell to larger circles of various boastful ball shapes. Corn stalks climb from knee to thigh to shoulder height, and we report the growth to anyone who will stop and listen. But nobody talks about their zucchini. It's a topic best left alone, like Grandpa's penchant for cough syrup or Aunt Mabel's smelly feet. The zucchini are growing, though, right there in the last row of everybody's garden. They are ballooning to gargantuan proportions and in monstrous multitudes. Finally, harvest times arrives. We eat our juicy tomatoes. Our corn is as tender and sweet as our childhood memories, and mounds of homegrown green beans grace our plates at every meal. We are in hog heaven. We enjoy our veggies until we're almost too healthy to fit into our clothing. And that's when we're caught, drowsy and burping by the glut of a zillion zucchini. They've ripened and they're ready to be picked. As numerous as flies on a screen door, as boring as your mother's story about having her appendix out. The zucchini just keep growing and they're popping up on the ground like those long balloons that clowns twist into swans. You use your own zucchini to make bread bricks and stack them in the freezer. Casseroles covered with cheese and bread crumbs disguise your zucchini, and the whole family works together to try to make the crop disappear. They know that the faster they eat them, the sooner they will be gone. And that's what your neighbors think, too, the ones who also planted zucchini along the back rows of their gardens. They sit in their kitchens, surrounded by buckets of zucchini, frantic to clear the house of the much-appreciated harvest. Desperation causes devious solutions to fill our heads. Bags of zucchini begin to materialize on lunchroom tables at work. Co-workers cringe through polite smiles. Boxes of zucchini are abandoned like ugly orphans. Their rubbery green skin cooks in the August sunshine on the front porch of unsuspecting neighbors. Sunday is a favorite zucchini dumping day. Church-going, God-fearing people are the biggest zucchini growers in town. These clever men and women will keep you talking after services while zucchini-laden cohorts do their dirty work, populating your car's back seat with offerings of the dreaded squash. Alas, friends and neighbors, there really is no escape. Zucchini will be grown in bloated globs every year by all of us, and every year we test the boundaries of our friendships by trying to foist, F-O-I-S-T, the excess into willing hands. All you have to do is lock your car doors, roll up your windows tightly, keep an eye on your front steps, and make sure that you don't linger after the last amen on Sunday mornings. This year's zucchini crop is ripe, and unfortunately, it's ready for sharing. Another column written by Robin Garrison Leach, L-E-A-C-H. She is a freelance columnist who lives and writes out of Quincy, Illinois. She writes under the byline of Robin Writes, R-O-B-I-N-W-R-I-T-E-S. If you would like to send her an email, her email address is robinwrites, R-O-B-I-N-W-R-I-T-E-S, at yahoo.com. 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Let's take a moment to review upcoming events in the River County area. On Wednesday, August 12th, we have the Modern Woodman Chapter 18050 dinner at the River Dock from 3 to 6 p.m. Then on Saturday, August 15th, the 10th annual River Road Jeep Run that starts at Casson, C-A-S-S-E-N-S in Glen Carbon, 8 a.m. on the 15th. And then you ride to the Hog Pit in Grafton. On Saturday, August 15th, we have the Got Faith 500 Men and Women Breakfast. It'll be held at Raging Rivers. It begins at 8 a.m. and Tim Itzel, E-Z-E-L-L, will be the speaker. He speaks at 9 a.m. Last but not least, we have the Riverbend Rumble presented by Midwest Wrestling Coalition, 6 to 9 p.m. at the Alton Wood River Sportsman Club. That completes the reading of the River County News for this Sunday, the 9th day of August, 2026. A reminder, if you have questions about content of this reading, call Mind's Eye at 618-394-6444. My name is Rob Johnson. Until we meet again.
1: Here's your Southern Illinois weather forecast.
2: Good morning. Early this morning, expect partly cloudy skies and a low around 83. Later today, expect sunshine and a high around 99. Monday night, look for partly cloudy skies and a low around 83. Tuesday, expect sunshine with a high near 100. Tuesday night, look for clear skies with a low near 85. Wednesday, expect sunshine with a high near 98. Get your weather every hour right here on Mind's Eye Radio, your virtual newsstand.
3: In Belleville, it's clear and 79 degrees. In Granite City, it's clear and 83 degrees. In Collinsville, it's clear and 80 degrees.

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4: Hello and welcome to the Funny Pages. My name's Greg Conroy and I am ready to have a good time. It's been a long week. Hope you're ready too. I'm going to start off with non sequitur. Joe, Danae's father, is sitting in his easy chair reading the paper, as he usually does, when she walks in. She's looking intently at her cell phone. Joe, I thought you were supposed to be doing your math homework. Danae, I'll get to it after I finish this. Joe, and what's that? Danae, a prospectus on my plan to include horses when we colonize Mars to get the fundraising started. Joe, you know what might help with that? Danae looks up. A what? Joe, doing your math homework. Danae goes back to her phone and starts walking toward her room. No, I'm pretty sure I need to start a new car company first. Marmaduke. We're at Billy's baseball game where his dog, Marmaduke, is surrounded by the entire team of baseball players who are frowning at the big dog. Marmaduke is sitting at home plate. Billy holds up a terribly chewed baseball bat. It has teeth marks halfway down the bat from the handle. Billy holds the bat up to Marmaduke and asks, "Have you been chewing our bat?" Marmaduke looks guilty. He can't look Billy in the face, so he's looking at the sky instead. Ziggy, our diminutive friend, is at the seashore, standing on the beach by the ocean waves. He's holding a large conch shell to his ear, listening to the sound inside. He is surprised as he addresses the shell. "Really? The Elon Musk?" Garfield. John and the great feline are sitting at the kitchen table. Each of them is engrossed in their cell phone. John excitedly remarks to Garfield, "Look, Irma's Diner just expanded their menu. They added three kinds of meatloaf." Garfield starts smiling. "Cool." John continues reading. His eyes get really big, and all he can say is, "Ooh." Garfield explains why John is speechless. 23 kinds of bacon. Baby blues. Daryl and Wanda are enjoying a night out. They're seated at a fancy restaurant. They each have a glass of wine. Daryl's cell phone is sitting on the table. Suddenly, the phone makes a bing sound. They have received a text. They stare at the phone and glance at each other as the phone continues, bing, bing. Slowly, Daryl picks up the phone, looks at the messages. He says to his wife, "Yep, it's the babysitter." In the background, the phone is making almost continuous bing sounds, bing, bing, bing, bing, bing, bing, bing, bing. Wanda leans back in her chair, frustrated. We didn't even make it to the appetizers this time. The Argyle sweater. The three little pigs are having a birthday party for the big bad wolf. Behind them is a large banner that reads, "Happy birthday, wolf." The three pigs are covered with cake and frosting. The table the cake was sitting on is knocked over. There are pieces of cake and candles stuck on the wall, behind them, and on the floor. The wolf suddenly looks very angry. The one pig turns to his friend and remarks, "I told you the trick candles were a bad idea." The other pig grins nervously. The text box reads, "The rift begins." Pickles. Opal and Earl are sitting on either end of the couch. Earl turns to his wife and says, "Let's face it, Opal. You're just uncomfortable with silence. You feel a need to fill it with chatter." Opal gets up and starts to leave. Earl continues, "Me? I'm comfortable with silence." In the final frame, Grandpa is sleeping on the couch with a blanket over him. He says to himself, sleeping on the sofa is a bit of a bummer, though. Pearls Before Swine. Pig is sitting by the brick wall reading a book. Goat approaches. "What are you doing, Pig?" Pig replies, "Reading this book on geography." go, that's great. Most people never bother to educate themselves on stuff like that. Pig, thanks. He looks down at the book and says, now where's the part where you can fall off the edge? Goat, the world's round, Pig. Pig drops the book. His eyes get really wide. Whoa, whoa, whoa, what? The family circus. Mommy is standing in the living room by the couch, holding the base of their vacuum cleaner. She has the hose in her other hand. She has just finished vacuuming all the cushions on the couch. All four of her children are gathered around watching. Mommy turns to her kids and says, hereafter, anything with powdered sugar on it will be eaten in the kitchen. Oh, yes. Sally Forth. Hillary is sitting on the couch with her girlfriends, Faye and Nona. They're playing video games. Hillary, you know, now that my folks are inviting over all your folks for a party, I've been thinking, we should have our own party here at the same time. Nona, and how is that different than all the other times we just hang out here? Hillary replies, well, we'll have access to appetizers and our parents' true thoughts after their third drink. Rhymes with orange. The text box reads, the temple. A monk in an Asian monastery wearing orange robes with a shaved head is sitting at a desk typing on a computer. Another monk is standing behind him reading over his shoulder. On the screen is an auto reply from an email. It reads, I am currently out of body and have limited access to email. The monk at the computer, is the master like ever available? Lately, all we get from him is nothingness. Mutts. Earl the dog is sitting on a hill during a cold winter's night. He looks up at the full moon, and then he howls. Ow! He turns to us and explains, I can't help it. I get sentimental. Macanudo. Henrietta, in her blue dress, is running wildly down a very steep hill, chasing a bright yellow butterfly. In the final frame, she is lying in bed. Her head has been bandaged. She has a black eye, and her teddy bear is tucked in beside her. Fellini, her black cat, is sitting on top of the covers. Henrietta announces to Fellini, butterflies are way more dangerous than they let on. Hi and Lois. Hi is standing on a ladder holding a paint roller. He's in the middle of painting the walls of the dining room bright yellow. Lois stands behind him as she points to the wall and says, Hi, you missed a spot. High turns and glares at her. Do you think Michelangelo's wife said that when he was painting the Sistine Chapel? I don't think any woman would have Michelangelo. I don't think he was married. Maybe he was. I don't know. Seems like a strange character. Blondie. Dagwood is at a men's clothing store. He's standing in front of a three-way mirror looking at the new clothes he's wearing. The pants are orange with small polka dots. He has a yellow sports shirt and a bright turquoise plaid jacket. The salesman behind him smiles and says, Sir, if I may say so, that style really suits you. It's as if it was made exactly for you. You've really made the perfect choice. Dagwood looks at his reflection and poses. He turns to the salesman and remarks, Listen, I'm just killing time while my wife finishes shopping. The salesman stops smiling. He leans and says, In that case, it looks silly on you. Bizarro. Inside a small house in Switzerland, a tuba player is relaxing in an easy chair. He's wearing a white shirt with lederhosen and thick wool socks. He has a feathered hat on his head. His tuba is standing upright on the floor next to him. The man looks exhausted. His young son enters the room. He is dressed like his father. He approaches his father and asks, No oompa, papa? Oh, that's terrible. But funny, I guess. Beetle Bailey. Beetle walks into Sarge's office. Behind him on the wall is a framed diploma. Beetle, I didn't know you had a college diploma. Beetle walks closer to read the fine print on the diploma. He shouts, School of Hard Knocks, Master Pummeling. Hey! Sarge just smiles. Mother Goose and Grim. Mother Goose is sitting at her kitchen table with Grim, her yellow dog. They each have a bowl of cereal. Next to them is a violinist wearing a tuxedo. He's playing violin while they're eating. Mother Goose slyly looks over at the man and says to her dog, "What's with the violinist for breakfast?" Grim smiles and says, "You tipped him too much last night at the restaurant." The Other Coast. In the first frame is a television monitor. On the screen is a close-up of a mother bear and her bear cub. The mother bear is holding her first two fingers up behind the baby's head like rabbit ears. In the second frame, a moose is on the TV screen. It's sticking out its tongue and making faces. In the third frame, a stag with huge antlers is waving from the TV screen. The computer screen is on a desk in an office. A man is sitting at the desk frowning. A woman coworker behind him remarks, "It's time to move that wildlife camera." Imagine it's a big time waster. The Duplex. Ino Camino is sitting on the couch in his undershirt while wearing boxers and drinking a beer. Fang, his yellow dog, enters and asks, "What are you watching?" Ino takes a slug of his beer and says, "The Kardashians." Fang, who has his own beer, comes in and sits on the couch. He says, "Ooh, that sounds good. Is it about chasing cars?" Travel. Ralph is wearing bright red and white striped pajamas while driving his car at the drive-thru fast food restaurant in the middle of the night. He pulls up to the speaker where a voice announces, "Welcome to 24-Hour Tacos. Would you like to try our new hot and spicy fish taco?" Ralph thinks for a minute. "Nah, just give me a beef burrito, loaded quesadilla, and some nacho fries." He shakes his head and thinks to himself, "Who on earth would want a hot and spicy fish taco at this time of night?" Deflocked. Mammoth, the sheep, is in the bathroom with Cobb, the tall dog. Cobb is trying to hand Mammoth a box of medicine. Mammoth looks aghast as he puts up his hands and shouts, "But this is children's medicine." Cobb, "It's fine, Mammoth. We're out of regular medicine, so just use this for now." Begrudgingly, Mammoth takes the box while glancing at the label. Mammoth, "But it's made for kids. What if it turns me into an immature little twerp who annoys grown-ups with bad behavior and dumb questions?" Cobb looks up at the ceiling and rolls his eyes. "I don't think it could get any worse." Mammoth, "Yeah, I might shrink and forget adult stuff like the Industrial Revolution and brushing my teeth." Cobb, "Mammoth, it's either this or stay sick." Mammoth frowns. "Fine, but can we crush it up in some applesauce?" What a character. Non sequitur. We're in the downtown area where there's a large building and a gentleman walking by, and he looks at a sign that reads, "The only constant is change." Around the corner is a homeless man holding a sign that reads, "Any change, please." Lola. Amy, Lola's daughter-in-law, is ready for some lunch. She has a hamburger in front of her. Lola remarks, "You know, Amy, this isn't half bad." Amy, "So glad you semi-approve." Lola, "What's it called again? Meat from the spirit world?" Amy, "Beyond Burger." Lola replies with some skepticism, "Huh, right." Marmaduke. Phil, the big dog's owner, is under the kitchen sink while Marmaduke himself is right next to him, and he's trying to work on the plumbing. There's some plumbing tools next to them. Phil, "Kisses won't get the job done any sooner." Cute. Ziggy. There's a man holding a long stick with a paintbrush tied on the end of it. He's painting a sign that's on a tree out in the middle of the grass. The sign reads, "Keep off the grass." A paint can is at the sign painter's feet. Garfield. John is talking to the great feline. "John, the car won't start." John continues, "I can't figure out what's wrong." Garfield thinks, "Have you considered it's too embarrassed to be seen with you?" Argyle sweater. There are some crabs walking along the sand next to the ocean, while a third crab has abandoned its shell and is sauntering down the beach. One crab says to the other, "See, I just turn the shell over and the tenant crawls out and leaves. Then I sell the place. The other crab replies, dude, that's how house flipping works. Pickles. Earl and Opal are in the car sitting in a parking spot. Opal, okay, I finished my shopping and we can go now. Earl replies, and leave this parking spot? Do you realize how hard it was to get this spot? We're only 20 steps from the store. Opal, well, I don't want to just sit here. Earl replies, you don't have to. Look, it's only 50 steps away from that bus stop. Gosh. Why does she stay with him? I don't know. Pearls before swine. Rat and Pig are having some coffee at the bar. Rat, how was that comedy show last night? Pig replies, oh my gosh, I literally almost died laughing. Rat, oh my goodness. So did you have to call the paramedics and get them to restart your heart? Pig, huh? No, I just laughed really hard. Rat pulls out a bullhorn and screams, so you meant figuratively. The force of the sound from the bullhorn knocks Pig off his stool and he's now on the floor. Rat, I'll end that habit yet. Pig, I literally don't know what figuratively means. Rat's so mean. Sits. One frame. Jeremy has his guitar on, but the guitar has totally melted down and all the strings have popped off. Pierce, the drummer, is sitting on his stool, but his drums are melted onto the floor. Jeremy, maybe the up-tempo version is a little too up-tempo. Pierce, hang on, my retainer is missing. Well, that must have been loud. Family circus. Jeffy is running from the kitchen with a cookie in his mouth and one in each hand. Dolly is in the kitchen holding a box of cookies. Dolly shouts, Jeffy took one for each hand and one for his mouth. He's a sly one. Sally Forth. Ted and Sally are having a house party. He greets their new neighbors at the door as he tells them, Aaron and Marilyn, so glad you could make it. Marilyn, thank you. Just going to give Sally a hug. Their son is also with them. In the next frame, Aaron remarks, last time we were here, you had some giant werewolf statues attached to the back of your house. You still have those? Ted, oh, no, they're gone. Aaron, finally decided to take them down? Ted replies, well, the structural integrity of our house did, but we got a new patio out of it. Their son asks, so Hillary's downstairs, right? Bizarro. There are two shady characters, one in a pinstripe suit with a fedora smoking a cigarette, while wearing dark glasses, and another fellow wearing a striped shirt with a tan coat and a cap. The second fellow is holding a pair of scissors. Both of them are cutting things out from magazines on the table. The second fellow announces, call me old-fashioned, but a threatening phone call doesn't have the charm of a collaged ransom note. Beetle Bailey. Private Cosmo is out with Otto, Sarge's dog. Otto is howling. Cosmo asks, howling at the moon, old boy? With that, they approach a restaurant called Tony's. Sarge is inside by the window drinking beer. A sign on the front door reads, no pets. Otto is thinking in answer to Cosmo, no, I'm trying to get Sarge to bring me a beer. Mutts. Sourpuss, the cat, is doing the news at the local TV station. Sourpuss, and now a list of snowstorm closings. Bow Wow Dog Obedience School is first on the list. In the final frame, Earl the dog is on top of the kitchen table doing a happy dance with a heart emoji over his head. Meanwhile, Izzy, one of his owners, is watching Earl dance. Non sequitur. We're in a cave where a man wearing animal furs and a Viking hat with horns coming out the sides is pointing to a pie chart on the wall which reads Food Distribution. A giant part of the pie is marked me. A tiny segment reads everyone else. In other parts of the cave, there are some people who are also dressed in furs and who are cooking some sort of large roast. The man pointing to the pie chart announces, because God says so, that's why. The text box reads, how religion got organized. Marmaduke. A newsman in a suit is out in the street looking at a camera while standing in front of Cabe's Meat Market. He is holding a microphone. Meanwhile, Marmaduke is in the background peeking around a corner of the butcher shop. The announcer is pointing out, and coming out of the tunnel are some very large paw prints. And then we discover a large hole dug through the sidewalk in front of the store. Ziggy, our little friend, is at the palm reader, who is a woman dressed in a blue dress with large sleeves. She is wearing a blue cap covering most of her blonde hair. She's reading Ziggy's palm. Your lifeline is really flat. Do you mind if I look for your pulse instead? Garfield, our favorite feline, is lying on his back on the table while pointing his paw at the ceiling. He's thinking, there is no substitute for hard work. In the second frame, he's just lying there. And in the third frame, he again points his paw at the ceiling while thinking, said no cat ever. The Argyle sweater. A man at the door of a house has a long white beard and long white hair. He's wearing a tasseled hat and monk's robes. He resembles Dumbledore from the Harry Potter books. He is carrying a six-pack of cans of butterbeer. The man confronts the two boys who answer the door. Did one of you lazy muggles order a six-pack of butterbeer? By the way, in the Harry Potter books, in case you don't know, muggles are the non-wizard people. The text box reads, Dumble DoorDash. Okay. Baby Blues. The first frame is an exterior shot of Daryl and Wanda's home at night. From inside, we hear, ow, Hammy's butt is in my face. Well, Dad's in mine. Cramp, cramp. The second frame shows that the family is inside playing Twister, which is a game where everybody has to contort into weird positions to win the game. Daryl points out, I think that's enough togetherness for one night. Wanda, as soon as I can feel my legs, I'm throwing this stupid game in the trash. Pickles. You may remember that Earl had driven Opal to a shopping center, dropped her off, and then spent quite a bit of time searching for a parking spot. Earl doesn't want to move because it took him forever to find the spot. But now Opal wants to go home. Earl, how long have you been coming to this store? 10 or 11 years? Earl continues, and in all those years, this is the first time I've ever gotten this parking spot. Opal, so you want me to take the bus home just so you won't have to give up your parking spot? Earl, not until you take a picture of me first. I want to preserve this moment. Pearls Before Swine. A bald man in a suit is talking to Pig while Pig is standing behind a lectern in a restaurant. Pig is the maitre d' at Le Café. The man announces, reservation for Han, H-A-H-N. Pig, okay, give me a sec. It's my first day. Yeah, here you are, Han, party of one, which means you're Han Solo. In the final frame, Pig is at home talking to Rat. Did you know you can be fired on your first day? Zitz. So Jeremy has put on his coat and he's looking inside his bedroom and his mother Connie says, maybe you left your driver's license in your room. In the next frame, Jeremy is confronting his room, which is just neck deep in junk and trash, including books, clothing, fish bones, papers, a basketball, his guitar, an old pizza, and a pizza box with the lid open. Connie asks, any luck? Jeremy, at this point, it may be quicker to just buy a new identity. Family Circus. Daddy is looking at the newspaper, while Dolly is sitting next to him, and she says, Daddy, your sideburns are nice and neat, but your backburn is getting long. She's talking about the hair on the back of his neck. Sally Forth. Ted and Sally's house party is continuing. Faye, Hillary's best friend, and Faye's mother, Liv, have arrived. Liv says hello to Sally. Sally, Liv, Faye, so glad you made it. Sally continues, wait, Ted didn't take your coat when he let you in? Liv, oh, actually, my daughter has a set of keys to your house. faces. Yeah, they gave them to me when I lived here 2 years ago. Sally, the important thing is you came. Rhymes with orange. The text box reads, the campus. There are some vines next to a stone wall. One vine says to the other, I'm passionate and work hard, but sometimes I'm like, what's a little wisteria like me doing climbing an Ivy League school? Mutts. Sourpuss, the cat, is in the TV studio and ready to do the TV news. Sourpuss, well, the snow has stopped, the sun is out, and everything is back to normal. In the final frame, he continues, funny how that works. Macanudo. Two penguins are standing next to an ocean. One says to the other, I told you we were lost. Now they're out in the water, and there are waves upon giant waves everywhere. In the distance, the top of Mount Fuji is visible. The first penguin remarks, we're in Japan. Dustin. Ed, Dustin's father, and Dustin himself are at the golf store, and the salesman is talking to Ed. The salesman points out, I got a new practice mat that tracks your swing path. The fellow continues, by looking at that, you'll know if you had a slice or a hook. Ed replies, and does it come with a list of suggested profanities? You're listening to The Funny Pages. My name's Greg Conroy. This is brought to you by the good folks at Mind's Eye Organization. Blondie. Dagwood is sitting in his easy chair watching television when Blondie and her best friend Tootsie approach, announcing, Dear, Tootsie and I are going to hit the blowout sale at Tudbury's today. Dagwood, well, shop till you drop, honey. With that, Tootsie and Blondie walk away. Tootsie is saying, well, you sure caught him in a good mood. In the car, Blondie points out, you know, that's because he had a big screen TV blowout sale yesterday. Bizarro. There are two marionettes on a puppet stage. They are dressed as European peasants. The woman says to the man, our community is underserved by wireless providers. Mother Goose and Grimm. Grimm is relaxing inside his doghouse when he announces to Ralph, the other dog, who is approaching, IKEA just sent me a new doghouse. In the next frame, the entire doghouse is dismantled and the roof is on top of Grimm, who has just sneezed, and Ralph says, Gesundheit. The other coast. Coco, the black and white dog, is barking at the window of his home. From the next room, we hear, Quiet, Coco. The way you're carrying on, you'd think there was a zombie apocalypse out there. In the next frame, two zombies have actually broken down the

Echo continues, remember, trophies and awards are overrated. Norman, easy for you to say, you won 37 trophies. Echo, well, actually some of them were just plaques. Deflocked. Mammoth the sheep is wearing a bow tie while sitting in a nice restaurant with an attractive female sheep. The female sheep asks, Mammoth, do you honestly think we're ready to get married? Mammoth, I don't know. I really just wanted to prove to you that I could be a serious, committed boyfriend. Mammoth State replies, well, you could do that just by acknowledging my feelings, opening up more, and paying for dinner every now and then. In the final frame, Mammoth is talking to Cobb, the tall dog, in their living room. Cobb asks, you broke up? Mammoth, I dodged a bullet on that one. Ziggy. The little guy is sitting in his easy chair next to a table that has a personal computer assistant called Alexa sitting next to it. Ziggy. Alexa, play Gordon Lightfoot. The parrot is sitting on the back of the chair and he says, I can't believe you brought that into this house. Don't you realize that diabolical device is part of the corrupt secret government surveillance state spying on everything we do? The parrot flies off and says, I'm out of here. Alexa replies, shall I report him or will you? Marmaduke. Barbie, the little girl who lives with Marmaduke, and her girlfriend are approaching the open gate of their fence. Barbie. Okay, Marmaduke is gone. Let's have a dish of ice cream. In the second frame, Marmaduke is running through a park, romping through the green grass, stopping to talk with other dogs and listen to chirping birds in the trees. As he's drinking from a creek bed, he hears a clink. He turns his head and runs. In the next frame, Barbie and her girlfriend are enjoying some ice cream. Barbie is saying, just the clink of the spoon on the dish. The big dog sprints through the back door, and Barbie finishes her sentence, and Marmaduke appears like magic. Pickles. Earl is sitting in the sofa with Roscoe, the family dog, who has his head on Earl's lap. Opal is dusting a lampshade with a feather duster, and Earl remarks, nice shirt. Is it new? Opal looks at him and she says with surprise, new? I've had it for years. In fact, you bought it for me. Earl, well, I'm glad you're finally wearing it. Opal replies, what are you talking about? I wear this all the time. Opal turns away and then retorts, geez, do you ever even look at me? Earl looks at Roscoe and remarks, it's really hard to pay that woman a compliment. The Argyle sweater. There are two ears of corn sitting in a sofa. They each have human eyes and a mouth, but they are indeed ears of corn, with green leaves and corn kernels arranged on a cob. They have a blanket draped across their laps while watching TV. All of a sudden, pop, pop, pow! In the next frame, there's popped popcorn everywhere, and these two are looking at each other, and all their corn kernels are gone from their cobs. One says to the other, so, you bought an electric blanket, huh? Garfield. John is moping at the table, thinking, while Garfield is looking at a potted plant on the table next to them. In the subsequent frames, John continues staring straight ahead while the potted plant begins to grow and continues to grow. Finally, it's a full-bloomed flower. John then says, it's been a long day. But then the flower has wilted. Garfield looks at the plant and replies, tell me about it. Family Circus. Daddy is watching a football game, but also flipping the channels. He comes across a channel showing kids playing with their dad. He then turns off the TV and goes outside. Daddy finds his own children and begins interacting with them in the backyard. Aww, that's nice. Mutts. Izzy is looking at the stars with his dog Earl while out for a walk. Izzy identifies the dog star in the night sky. Izzy. The brightest star in all the heavens, always there to show me the way. Then he continues, also known as Sirius. He looks at Earl, and he says, or my Earl. A heart emoji appears over Earl's head. Aww. Macanudo. A penguin is running along an outcropping over the sea. In the first frame, he's holding helium balloons, and he announces, optimism is for the brave. As he runs off the cliff and jumps off as he says that word, brave. As you know, penguins aren't very adept at flying. Dustin, our favorite slacker, Dustin, is approaching two

attractive women who are sitting at a table drinking wine at his favorite hangout bar. One woman points out to the other, "Here comes the world's biggest loser." Dustin, who heard that remark, continues, "Actually, I only qualified for the city finals. A victory there qualifies me to compete for the state's biggest loser title. If I win, then I can start dreaming about a world title." The other woman says to the first one, "I think he's kind of funny." The second woman replies, "Don't encourage him." Blondie. Dagwood is in the foyer, preparing to put on his overcoat and leave for work. He says to his wife, "After I say good morning, boss, I'll just wing it." In the second frame, he continues, "Today's the day I'm going to demand a raise, and I won't take no for an answer." Blondie replies, "Remember, dear, you have a backbone of solid steel." Dagwood, "Yes, I do have a backbone of steel, don't I?" Blondie, "You certainly do, sweetheart." They give each other a big kiss, and Dagwood continues, "I'll remind the boss that I can find another office manager job any day of the week." Blondie replies, "Of course you can, honey." As Dagwood speeds out the front door, he's very confident, and he says, "Full speed ahead." Suddenly, he stops right at the end of the porch, and he looks at us. Blondie comes to the door again, and he tells her, "Listen, remind me one more time about that backbone of steel thing." Bizarro. Several frames in one space shows a large, high-top shoe, familiar from the fairy tale about the old woman who lives in a shoe. She had so many children, etc. In the first frame, several children are climbing on this shoe they live in. They are all smiling and playing while their smiling mother is posing for us with two more of her offspring. Several children are shown in this frame climbing on the shoe, which has windows and a front door. Kids are hanging out the windows and the door. Very busy. The text box reads, "There was an old woman who lived in a shoe." In the second frame, the rhyme continues, "She had so many children, and they all needed shoes." While the graphic shows the bare feet of all the children in a row, and also shows they're dressed in jerseys and t-shirts and no shirts. In the third frame, the entire family is at a shoe store where all the kids are admiring their brand new shoes. Meanwhile, in the background, the woman is giving the clerk several hundreds of dollars. The text box reads, "She bought them all really cool Nikes plus socks." In the final frame, all the children are frolicking in a meadow, and others are crammed inside a cardboard box, presumably their new home from spending all her money on shoes. The text box reads, "There was an old woman who lived in a box." Oh, it's kind of sad, really. Mother Goose and Grimm. A doctor with a stethoscope is talking to Attila the cat. The doctor points at Attila and says, "Speak." Then he adds, "Roll over and play dead," with no reaction whatsoever from the cat. In the final frame, the doctor tells Mother Goose, "This cat is perfectly fine." The Other Coast. The text box reads, "Carl the wolf is on the prowl for his dinner." In the second frame, he pounces at a startled rabbit and announces, "Gotcha, rabbit." The rabbit says, "Eek." As Carl holds the rabbit by his ears, as the rabbit explains, "But I'm not a rabbit. I'm a snowshoe hare." Carl, "Oh, yeah, you smell like a rabbit." The rabbit continues, "That's just my cologne, Eau de Bunny." Carl, "Well, gee, sorry about the mix-up." The rabbit replies, "That's okay, easy mistake to make." As the rabbit takes off running, Carl says, "You guys should start wearing name tags." The Duplex. Eno Camino is standing in front of his boss's desk. In back of Eno, on the floor, is a trap door marked with a black capital X. The boss is seated behind his desk, holding onto a lever attached to the floor. The boss, "Before I answer your question about your pay raise, I'll need you to back up a little." Oh, Eno. Deflocked. Mammoth, the sheep, is on a landline phone at home. Mammoth, "Hey, I have an idea for you. How about once a week you come into work dressed in banana costumes and fur coats? Then you could call yourselves the Furry Banana Imposters."
FBI. Mamet then breaks into laughter. In the final frame, two FBI agents are escorting a handcuffed Mamet to a squad car in the driveway. Mamet is complaining, "Then why do you call it an FBI tip line?" Non sequitur. The text box reads, "When the capitulation to please everyone is complete." A man in a three-piece suit is standing on a downtown sidewalk looking at an old-fashioned newsstand with an overhead sign that reads, DIY News, Do-It-Yourself News. A mustachioed man is behind the counter. Two other signs are over two containers on the sidewalk. One sign reads, Blank Newsprint, which is over the container filled with a stack of blank folded newspapers. The other sign reads, Crayons and Markers, over a container filled with those items. Garfield. Our favorite feline is grumpy while staring at his cup of coffee. Garfield. Monday. He continues, it's like a terrible movie with sequels. The Argyle Sweater. We're in the ocean where there are three jellyfish who have all their tendrils hanging beneath their heads. However, a third has her tendrils and pigtails tied with little bows. The bespoke jellyfish asks, be honest, am I too old for pigtails? Baby Blues. Daryl is trying to play hide and seek with Baby Wren. He closes his eyes and starts counting. 1, 2, 3, 4. In the second frame, he continues, 10. Ready or not, here I come. Wren is now standing by the sofa with a polka-dotted blanket over her head. Daryl, I found you. From under the blanket, Wren replies, already? Pickles. Earl is sitting on the arm of the easy chair while facing his grandson, Nelson, who is perched on the other arm of the same chair. Earl, learning is a lifelong process, Nelson, and no matter how much you know, there's always more to learn. Earl continues, right now, at this very second, someone somewhere is learning something you'll never know in your whole life. Nelson replies, so in other words, it's a lost cause? Earl, basically. Pearls Before Swine. Pig has a piece of paper in his hand and is reading from it to Rat. Well, Rat, looking at our credit card statement, it appears we're spending money like there's no tomorrow. Pig continues, though, looking at the news, there might not be a tomorrow. He throws the paper in the air. In the final frame, they're both at a restaurant with cocktails in front of each of them. Pig, I love when my problems cancel out my problems. Macanudo. Henrietta, the little girl who inhabits this comic strip, is sitting in a meadow with her blue dress on while she's relaxing with Fellini, her black cat. It's a gorgeous day. Henrietta points out, adulthood comes for everyone. Fellini, maybe we can outrun it. With that, she and Fellini take off running away from the woods. Oh. Dustin. Helen and Ed, Dustin's parents, are in bed under the covers. Helen, you know, even with all the obstacles of family life, I always maintain a sense of gratitude. She continues, I'm really thankful for you and the kids. You can't put a price on that. Ed, who is an attorney, replies, and yet somehow my divorce clients find a way. Family Circus. Jeffy is eating scrambled eggs and he calls to Mommy, I like it, but my taste buds don't. Sally Forth. You recall Ted and Sally are having a house party. Jill, her new next-door neighbor, approaches Sally and says, thank you for inviting us to your party. Sally, of course, Jill. I'm sorry it took so long to have you over. Jill replies, I had such a lovely home. How long have you lived here again? Hillary, Sally and Ted's teenage daughter, pops up and replies, 41 years. Sally, no, sweetie. That's in comic strip years, which we all agree is a dream. The woman's husband pipes up, are the drinks real? Because I'm about to have one. Rhymes with Orange. The text box reads, the resolution. A woman is removing a cushion from a cardboard box. Two cats on the other side of the room are watching. One cat says to the other, it's a meditation cushion, but I give it 2 weeks before it's a cat bed. Bizarro. We're in a yoga class where the teacher is on one mat in front of the students, each on their own yoga mats.
Next to her is a man in a black tuxedo. He's also on a mat. He sports a full head of hair and a pencil mustache. The yoga master says, "The amazing Lorenzo will let me know when everyone has cleared their mind." Beetle Bailey, Private Gizmo, Camp Swampy's tech expert, is at his laptop while he's looking at a machine in front of him. Beetle approaches and asks, "What are you doing, Gizmo?" who in turn replies, "A special project on the 3D printer for the general." That's the machine he's looking at. From the 3D printer, Gizmo pulls out a small replica of General Halftrack. Gizmo, "A half pint, Halftrack." Mother Goose and Grim. Grim is running out the front door, and Mother Goose is waving to him as she says, "Okay, Grimmy, go outside and play. Have fun. Be good." Grim stops and turns around and tells her, "Well, make up your mind. Do I have fun or be good?" The other coast. Carl, the wolf, is talking to his son while both are perched atop a rock outcropping overlooking the forest. Carl, "There's that sick deer I spotted last week. Time to cull the weakest member of the herd." He leaps off the rock as he calls to his son, "Wolf away!" From below, the young wolf can hear thump, thump, thump. In the final frame, Carl pulls himself up on the rock. He's been beaten and now sports several cuts on his face and a black eye. Carl tells the young wolf, "He got better." Drabble. Ralph's oldest, Norman, and his girlfriend, Echo, are at the local pizza establishment. The first frame depicts the exterior of the building, which is shaped like a slice of pizza. By the way, a sign that reads, "Pizza," is over the front door. Norman, "I'm sorry I've been feeling sorry for myself, Echo." She replies, "That's okay. Too bad you never won a trophy." The next frame is inside, and Echo continues, "You still might someday." Norman, "I doubt it." He continues, "Unless there's an adult t-ball league somewhere." Deflocked. A young girl is on the front porch of Mammoth's house. Mammoth answers the door, and the girl says, "Hello, sir. Would you like me to shovel your driveway?" Mammoth, "Are you kidding? That 2 feet of snow in our driveway is the only excuse I have for not being able to run errands for people. Once that snow is gone, suddenly I have responsibilities again, and people start expecting things from me." The girl replies, "But what if there's an emergency?" Mammoth, "Don't worry, I buried a spike strip right behind our cars." Non sequitur. Two bunk beds are in a bedroom. A little boy and a little girl are in each bed. The boy in the top berth and the girl in the bottom bunk. A middle-aged woman is sitting in a nearby easy chair, reading from a large book. She's wearing slippers and is reading. Then, not long after they got married, the prince gradually turned back into a toad. The text box reads, "Fairy Tales by the Sisters Grimm." Marmaduke. The big dog is slurping his bowl, eating food, but there's a pool of gravy all around the bowl on the floor. Dottie, Phil's wife and Marmaduke's co-owner, is cleaning things up. Phil is coming through the back door, home from work. Dottie, "Will you please get some kibble that does not make its own gravy?" Remember Gravy Train? Oh, I don't even know if that's made anymore. Garfield. Our favorite feline is at the fence in the back talking to his girlfriend, Arlene, who smiles and asks, "How about a hug?" Garfield replies, "Sure." In the final frame, Arlene asks, "Excuse me?" Garfield is hugging himself as he replies, "Hang on, you're next." Pickles. Earl and his grandson, Nelson, are in the kitchen watching the microwave. As the unit beeps, Earl points out, "Yes, son, learning is a lifelong pursuit." He continues, "Every day, all of us are students in the great classroom of life." In the next frame, the microwave shakes, and from inside, we hear boom, bam. Earl and Nelson are startled. In the final frame, they both peer inside as Earl points out, "You see, we just learned not to put a hard-boiled egg in a microwave." Pearls before swine. Goat is talking on the phone to Rat. Goat, "Hey, Rat, I'm looking to get food delivered. Have you ever used the DoorDash app?" Rat replies, "No,
only door punch. In the next frame, Goat replies, what's door punch? Rat, well, when someone annoys you, you send a person to their house to punch them in the head. In the last frame, we're back to Goat, who says, I'm going to hang up now. Rat replies, hey, what's your address? Don't do it, Goat. Sally Forth. You recall that Ted and Sally are having a house party. Hillary has invited friends to the party, but they're gathering in the basement. Hillary comes down the steps with food. The text box reads, meanwhile, downstairs, Hillary announces, all right, everybody, got pigs in a blanket. One friend tells Hillary, oh, thanks, and thank your folks. Hillary, will do as soon as they realize I swiped the tray from their party. She continues, anyone else need anything? The friend continues, yeah, an answer. How long have you had this basement? Hillary, where did you think the basement door led to? Faye, Hillary's best friend, asks, okay, rephrase, why haven't we ever been down here? Rhymes with orange. The text box reads, HR. There's a man wearing a goatee who's in the hallway of a business named Tinder Incorporated. He's confronting two young folks who are holding hands by the water cooler. The man asks, do I have to remind you guys about our romance policy? You've been listening.

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1: Good morning. Early this morning, expect partly cloudy skies and a low around 83. Later today, expect sunshine and a high around 99. Monday night, look for partly cloudy skies and a low around 83. Tuesday, expect sunshine with a high near 100. Tuesday night, look for clear skies with a low near 85. Wednesday, expect sunshine with a high near 98. Get your weather every hour right here on Mind's Eye Radio, your virtual newsstand.
2: In Belleville, it's clear and 79 degrees. In Granite City, it's clear and 83 degrees. In Collinsville, it's clear and 80 degrees.
3: 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Game time is at 7:30 p.m. On Wednesday, October 28th, the Portland Timbers come to town. Game time is at 7:30 p.m. And in our last audio-described game of the season, on Saturday, October 31st, City SC hosts San Diego FC. Kickoff is at 2 p.m. For the full list of events and links to purchase tickets, visit our calendar at bit.ly/upcoming-ad-events.
4: In the future, a spoonful of sugar might not just help the medicine go down, it might be the medicine. 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I'm Casey Morabito. Scientists have discovered that sugar coats every cell in the human body. It's similar to, but not the same, as sugar we put in our coffee or sprinkle on our cereal. These sugar jackets that the cells wear play a crucial role in regulating whether individual cells divide or die. Bioengineer Ram Sasisekaran believes someday that can be translated into a cure for cancer.
5: It turns out that tumor cells have on their surface sugars that enable tumor cells to either grow more aggressively or sequences that keep them perhaps dormant and benign and not really grow. And what we did was we used enzymes, which are like scissors, to clip the sugar coat on these tumor cells and see how these cells behaved. We found that tumor cells contain sugars that enable tumor cells to more aggressively grow or dramatically inhibit their growth. So by tilting the sugar composition or the sugar coat on these tumor cells, we could dramatically influence the tumor cell behavior.
4: Using these enzyme scissors, Sasisekaran was also able to create new sugar jackets for the tumor cells to wear.
5: We injected tumor-bearing mice with these tumor-inhibiting sugars and found that the ability of these tumor cells to grow in these mice could be dramatically inhibited by these sugars. Our hope is that this could lead to exciting opportunities to come up with newer therapies.
4: Bioengineer Ram Sasisekaran is an associate professor at the Massachusetts Institute of Technology. 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
6: Humans aren't the only creatures who sometimes need some space away from others. I'm David Ginder. Many birds have a need to get away from it all as well, as we'll learn on today's Nature Watch. Animals that have a need for company with their own species are called gregarious animals, and some animals are friendlier than others. Perhaps you've noticed how birds arrange themselves on telephone wires. Some birds, like starlings and swallows, keep their distance from one another even though they are a gregarious species. When animals are mainly social but don't allow a lot of bodily contact, they are called a distance species. Quails are one of the types of birds that spend a lot of time huddled together for warmth and company. They also preen each other. These kinds of behaviors are what classify a contact species. Humans are a gregarious contact species. 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Babies who are held often will cry less and gain weight faster than those who get less attention. But as we grow older, we too develop our need for personal space. Nature Watch is produced in association with the National Geographic Society. 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
4: 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Sleepiness can be caused by poor quality sleep, insufficient sleep, and by the body's natural circadian rhythms. 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
2: Hi, this is Valerie Goldston. Here are some of the latest stories from National Geographic magazine. Here is part two of Lessons of a Landslide Detective. Across our warming world, the ground is growing less stable. And in Alaska, landslides are now striking more often than ever. Now, one maverick geologist is racing to understand where the next big ones might strike. Perched on the narrow ledge above Portage Glacier, buffeted by wind, Higg pulls a rock drill from his battered backpack, drills into the boulder, slides a steel anchor into the hole, and bolts the mason jar full of radar electronics to it. Close by, he has anchored a metal reflector about the size of his palm. The contraption essentially bounces radar off the reflective surface and transmits the distance reading over a local radio system to a computer. For Higg, the technological solution arrived after he watched a childhood friend in Seldovia tinker with a cheap radar sensor to monitor the oil level in his household fuel tank. The same sensor, he realized, could be mounted next to a landslide and aimed at the moving portion to track its movement in real time. Having forgotten a sledgehammer, Higg whacks the whole assembly with a rock, driving the anchor into the boulder. The piece of slate breaks free after three hits, an irony that isn't lost on the geologists. Parrish wields a caulk gun, attempting to waterproof the sensor against the deep snowfall that will drift over this spot in the winter. In all, each mason jar instrument costs about $300. Higg hopes the basic construction will fare well against goats and the jaws of curious bears, which have demolished enough scientific instruments in the area that there are now academic papers tracking the phenomenon. He also hopes that the price might encourage more at-risk communities to invest in the devices. It's an idea that's already being implemented in the Philippines, where a researcher named Roy Kiamo has worked with some locals to install relatively cheap tilt sensors in the ground to measure changes in incline on more than 50 landslides. Several villages now monitor and service their own early alert systems, deciding if and when they would evacuate their homes should heavy rain or an earthquake accelerate unstable rocky slopes. Parrish certainly sees the appeal. We don't need to spend however many millions they're spending at Barry Arm on each and every possible landslide, he says. That's why I like Higg's approach, where he's really trying to scale this in a very modest way. At the Portage Glacier site, the Forest Service plans to use his data to augment an existing system staff use to monitor risks that take into account weather and rockfall sightings. But Higg has also spent several years working in Glacier View, a community of 375 residents about 2 hours outside Anchorage. There, he's learned that just identifying slow-moving landslides isn't enough to save communities. You also have to convince the people who live there that they're at risk. In some ways, that's proven even trickier than the cutting-edge science. In 2023, Higg emailed Bill Billmeyer and Betsy Young, a pair of former backcountry guides who run an aerial imaging and geospatial data company out of Glacier View. He'd noticed signs of deformation in the valley's mountains and wanted to compare notes on an area eventually known as the Matanuska Narrows Instability that was situated on a slumping mountain above the town. As with Barry Arm, Higg grew apprehensive. This one has just bumped way up my terrifying list, he wrote to them in an email. Higg calculated roughly 130 million cubic yards of weak rock were held together largely by the strength of permafrost. In the worst-case scenario, the landslide would take out the only highway and Glacier View's internet and power lines and dam the Matanuska River far below, causing flooding in the valley, and once the dam broke, a surge of water toward communities downstream. At first, Higg thought this might be the perfect test case for his new sensors and a chance to right his mistakes in Whittier. There would be no press releases or letters to officials, no blindsiding residents. This time, he'd go to the community first. In mid-2023, Higg attended a community council meeting with a poster and a slide presentation, hoping to charm everyone with his transparency. He likes to say that he's an open book, and so are his instruments in their clear glass jars, which appeal to an Alaskan culture that values canning and a good quality weld. It went well enough at first. The council voted to send a letter to borough and state officials asking for assistance to fund studies. They stockpiled 30 days of food supplies for tourists who might end up trapped in Glacier View. They forged a geology committee and explored the ways that a rural community might secure more federal funding for disaster preparedness. Then, Higg recruited Susan Conway and Costanza Marino, two European geomorphologists interested in permafrost landslides, to study Glacier View more deeply. They covered slopes with GPS sensors and flew drone surveys. Their research helped Higg identify areas that could benefit from his real-time monitoring system and drove home the urgency of this kind of work. The quantity of landslides in Alaska is quite impressive. The mountains seem to be falling apart, Marino says. It's puzzling, she notes, given how many permafrost degradation landslides there are in Alaska, that they haven't received more scientific attention. There should be more people working on this. On the coast, the landslides are more clearly linked to debuttressing glaciers. Inland, in places like Glacier View, there are other mysteries. Although these mountains appear to be held in place by permafrost, clearly some fail before the permafrost has fully thawed. It's possible, Higg says, that the more a slope moves, the more thaw accelerates due to friction, triggering a feedback loop. In Denali National Park, a slide of this type destroyed the only road through the park at its halfway point. By studying Alaska, Marino and Conway hope to inform proactive management in places like the Northern Arctic and the Himalaya, where permafrost hasn't degraded to the same degree yet. After their field work, Marino and Conway organized a workshop that brought together state scientists, borough employees, and locals. I had a bit of a goosebump, Marino says. When you talk with people face to face about the fact that something might happen, you feel a little bit of responsibility. That's when everything fell apart. The scientists presented a map of Alaska with a cluster of red dots over Glacier View. Each highlighted a permafrost landslide with some degree of movement. The borough's emergency manager warned residents they could be stranded for roughly 90 days without help if a landslide destroyed the highway. It all was suddenly too real. The tone of it changed, says Sarah Barton, a Glacier View resident. Instead of welcoming the information, some locals began voicing concerns about the research's impact on property values and insurance coverage. It was an awkward time, Barton says, and I think it still is in some ways. In late 2024, the council considered an anonymously submitted resolution that some interpreted as a ban on public discussion of landslide hazards in the community, with an apparent threat to sue if any ongoing research negatively affected the community. The council members rejected the resolution, but voted to disband the geology committee and hire a lawyer to protect themselves from liability. It was really upsetting, says Young, who was on the geology committee. It's hard not to take that as a threat. If you talk about this, we might sue you. For his part, Higg defends emphasizing worst-case scenarios. While uncertain, they highlight the stakes for gathering more data to rule them out. And some in Glacier View still share that opinion, including Mike Dresky, the director of nearby Victory Bible Camp, who has always been vocally in favor of Higg's research. Dresky encouraged Higg to install 5 mason jar sensors on a landslide and allowed him to place antennas atop the Miracle Lodge, one of the camp's main buildings, to assist in data collection. On a warm morning in July 2025, Higg meets Dresky inside Miracle Lodge's bustling dining hall. They're surrounded by dozens of kids of all ages who have shown up for breakfast. Some of the older campers are wearing ranch-themed flannels and boots, while some younger ones are still dressed in animal print onesies. The camp, which occupies an isthmus set between two lakes and has 80 buildings, draws 160 campers a week when at capacity. Meanwhile, the steep slope of the mountain far above us has become a moonscape littered with the disintegrated remnants of once frozen boulders. The peak is slowly splitting as it thaws, slouching down toward the valley. Over coffee, Higg mentions how quickly the landslide above us is moving and says one instrument shows it ripping along at 1/2 inch per day. Dresky looks startled. A day, he says loudly. Despite his word choice, Higg assures him that this qualifies as slow moving. It's the sort of shift anyone could easily outrun. Still, some of the rock is moving at a rate of 30 feet per year, leaving the mountain peak increasingly unsupported. If it maintains that speed, it would take the landslide about a century to reach the camp. Unless it collapses catastrophically, then it could arrive in minutes. Higg admits he doesn't know which will happen. All he and Dresky can do is watch and monitor for anything alarming. If it means that it increases insurance or we can't have insurance, I can't control that, Dresky says at one point. The recent flash flood that occurred at a Christian camp in Texas, killing 27, was still fresh in his mind. If it means something catastrophic happens and it wipes this place off, I can't control that. But if I can make sure there's nobody here, that I can control. With enough sensors collecting real-time data, Higg hopes that scientists will start to make progress on the biggest question in landslide science: what causes a slope to suddenly collapse? For now, though, triggering is a total black box, says Finnegan, Higg's longtime friend who studies slow-moving landslides, including one in California's Diablo Range outside San Jose. Engineers typically interpret landslide creep as a transient evolution towards catastrophic failure, Finnegan says. Or in simpler terms, more movement is scarier. This idea underlies some scientists' approach to landslides, but researchers are learning that it might not be quite right. Only about a quarter of the slides Higg has studied exhibited precursory signs before collapse. Sometimes a slope collapses right after it stops moving, or a stationary section collapses after the movement nearby slows down. Based in part on Higg's research, Finnegan is developing a different model for predicting collapse. It draws on seismology principles often noted by researchers studying earthquakes. As faults shift, some rock types appear to be weakened by sliding movement, but others are strengthened. So a constant slow creep at fault lines sometimes releases stress that would otherwise cause an earthquake, stabilizing the system. By the same token, it's possible some giant slides might become more stable as they move. To learn more, scientists are conducting laboratory tests on the rocks that make up different slides and trying to observe more slopes in real time. This is where Higgs real-time monitoring comes in. As we document more and more of these cases, I think signals will start to emerge from that chaos, says Finnegan, who has deployed similar instruments at his own test sites in California. In Alaska, officials are aware of the increasing hazards and are working closely with federal authorities to prioritize the most concerning landslides. Dennis Staley, a USGS geomorphologist, says the agency hopes to build on its monitoring effects at Barry Arm and deploy a more economical suite of sensors on slides across the state. But some experts admit that they are often trailing behind Higg, envious of his speed and lack of hierarchy, and frustrated when he unexpectedly draws attention to a new hazard. I don't think I could work with a lot of Higgs, says Michael West, who runs Alaska Earthquake Center and the statewide seismic monitoring system for landslides. But the world needs people like that. The world needs instigators. In that way, getting through to just one person, like Dresky at Victory Bible Camp, holds a larger accomplishment for Higg. It starts a chain of potentially life-saving actions that grows in momentum. The borough's Emergency Services Department is collaborating with Higg and the camp on monitoring and emergency planning, and the camp now covers most of the costs associated with Higg's work. Another recent victory, Higg has secured $25,000 in funding and a 5-year commitment from Parrish and the Forest Service at Portage Lake to continue work on a risk assessment dashboard officials can use in deciding whether to evacuate the visitor center. Real-time data from the sensors that he recently installed will soon appear in the system, and officials there have begun developing evacuation protocols and plan to soon hold preparedness drills for staff. In September, the Forest Service put those plans to the test when, after a stretch of unseasonably warm days, over a foot of rain fell on the landslide. A tour boat captain observed increased rock fall in the area, so the Forest Service decided to evacuate and close the area early for the season. Meanwhile, Higg's newly installed instruments showed that the terrain temporarily spewed up tenfold before slowing back down. This is the kind of real-time data that will arrive automatically to guide decisions. After a year of federal government cuts and turnovers, it's another essential win for the intrepid geologist. One place in Alaska, a popular tourist destination, is a little bit safer. If Higg celebrates these wins, he doesn't show it. He knows that, like a landslide, it can all collapse in an instant. I live in unending fear that I'm going to just drive home some message really successfully, and it's going to turn out to be counterproductive, Higg says. Nonetheless, I still think I have a better chance of having a positive impact if I do try, rather than abandoning the effort. Here we have Our World, inside National Geographic's brand new Museum of Exploration. A bold museum in Washington, D.C., lets visitors experience how scientists, adventurers, and storytellers reveal the world's wonder, one artifact at a time. Words by James Ross Gardner. An Explorer's Tools reminds us that the act of discovery has always been as much about ingenuity as daring. In search of answers to the toughest questions about our world, explorers go to extremes, the bottom of the ocean, the edge of space, the empty spots on the map, and to get there, they innovate, calibrate, and iterate. That idea is at the heart of the new National Geographic Museum of Exploration, or the MO, a more than 100,000-square-foot sustainably built center opening this summer in Washington, D.C. Its mission is to inspire the explorer in every visitor, says Emily Dunham, the National Geographic Society's Chief Campus and Experiences Officer. Exhibits and immersive offerings include galleries drawing from a vast photo archive, towering outdoor projection screens, a 400-seat theater, and a collection of artifacts and gear that have helped propel and inspire nearly 140 years of fieldwork by National Geographic explorers. The four objects that follow are among the many on display at the museum, each with a story to tell about dauntless, endlessly curious individuals redefining our sense of what's knowable. A suit for surveying the seafloor. In 1979, off the Hawaiian island of Oahu, oceanographer and explorer Sylvia Earle plunged 1,250 feet wearing an armored, pressurized suit called a gym, designed for a diver who inspired its design. It was basically a wearable submarine, says Society Exhibition content developer Hillary Bergen, created for commercial uses like underwater maintenance and salvage. Earle, then working on a book about marine exploration for the National Geographic Society, used one to spend more than 2 hours walking along the seafloor, still the deepest untethered seawalk ever made. A replica gym suit at the Mo recreates the look of Earle's on the day of her dive, which spurred further use of atmospheric diving suits in aquatic research, advancing our understanding of deep sea ecosystems. Nearly five decades later, Earle is 90, still diving, and still called by the nickname she earned that day, her deepness. The capsule that reached new heights, a huge helium-filled balloon, lifted the nearly 13-foot-tall Explorer II gondola into the stratosphere above South Dakota one morning in November 1935. Inside the magnesium alloy orb were U.S. Army Air Corps balloonists and explorers Albert Stevens and Orville Anderson, who reached a record altitude of more than 13 miles above the Earth that day. The pair recorded observations about cosmic rays and solar radiation and brought back some of the first photos to show the planet's curvature. Like the original Explorer II gondola, today in the collection of the Smithsonian Institution's National Air and Space Museum, the reproduction at the Mo is encircled by canvas ballast bags, along with the dangling cases that carried nearly 1,000 pounds of batteries to power the Explorer's equipment. A window into the storm. To help legendary tornado researcher and explorer Tim Samaras glimpse the inside of a funnel cloud, National Geographic engineers created this armored, arrowhead-shaped camera housing, nicknamed Tin Man, and designed to keep a camera on the ground in high winds. It was just one of the instruments, many designed by Samaras, that the storm chaser and his crew placed in the path of tornadoes in order to capture never-before-recorded meteorological data. In 2003, in South Dakota, Samaras logged the greatest drop in pressure then ever recorded. A decade later, he was pursuing a storm in Oklahoma with his adult son and a colleague when a tornado overtook their vehicle. No one survived. Exhibiting Tin Man at the Mo, Bergen says, is a tribute, an opportunity to honor the contributions of a one-of-a-kind scientist, an off-road vehicle as intrepid as its owner. To seek out some of the planet's most elusive animals, Bengal tigers, lion-tailed macaques, king cobras, wildlife photographer and filmmaker Sandesh Kadur long relied on his heavily customized 1997 Maruti Suzuki Gypsy, a kind of mobile photo studio he dubbed Gypsy. Kadur moved the vehicle's back roof so he could stand and shoot from a higher vantage point. He installed a sliding rail for his camera to glide along and a stabilizer mount up front for filming while he drove behind swift-moving creatures, keeping up with the action, Kadur says. All that tinkering, says the explorer, allowed him to push the envelope of the visual storytelling in the field. Installing the storied ride at the Mo meant lifting and lowering it into the building with a crane. One more act of ingenuity for Jipsu's final journey. Here we have Vantage Point, glimpsing the future of fresh food. Along Spain's southern coast, a peninsula teeming with greenhouses offers a revealing look at how Europeans are getting fed. Words by Sam Keen. The Spanish coastal plain called Campo Diales was once a scrubland where farmers eked out a living on the dry side of the Sierra Nevada. Then, in 1963, state agriculture officials put up a few wood and wire frames covered in plastic to protect crops in winter. As plants in the rudimentary greenhouses flourished, the practice spread. Today, the area is known as the Mar de Plástico, a sea of 44,000 greenhouses. Together with small greenhouse clusters in the surrounding province of Almería, it yields some 9 billion pounds of produce a year, mostly for export across Europe. With about 3,000 hours of annual sunshine and low humidity, Almería is ideal for greenhouse agriculture, which has transformed the economy of the once hard-scrabble region. Of course, the boom hasn't come without costs. Critics have raised alarm about working conditions for the largely migrant laborers, and the year-round growing season puts intense demands on groundwater. But Campo Diales is also a lab for innovation, where drones monitor crops and scientists are testing plastic sheeting that can shift wavelengths of sunlight to help plants absorb it. Perhaps most surprising, researchers from the University of Almería have found that since the 1980s, average temperatures around Campo Diales have increased in a fraction of the rate of the broader regional warming trend, presumably because all those reflective roofs reduce solar heating. As more Almería-style complexes spring up worldwide, particularly in China, scientists are looking to these new seas of plastic for insight into how to cool cities on a warming planet. My name is Valerie Goldston. This has been brought to you by the Mind's Eye Organization.
3: Good evening, Mind's Eye Radio listeners, and welcome to this edition of Ear to Ear. I'm your host, Laura Foudy, Mind's Eye Development and Communications Coordinator, and with me today in the studio is Skylar Hurl. She is the Vice President of Foundations for the Delta Gamma Eta Theta Sorority at St. Louis University. Skylar, welcome to the show.
4: Hi, Laura. Thanks for having me.
3: It's such a pleasure to have you here, especially because when I started with Mind's Eye, I was new to the community of individuals who are blind and low vision and those who serve them. And I remember the Delta Gamma sorority came up once in conversation, and I think when we were looking for volunteers for something, and I had no idea what they were talking about. I wasn't a part of a sorority in college, and I just didn't know about all of the work that you do. So just preparing for this interview has been fun to get to find out more about the organization.
4: Yes, serving as this role as VP Foundations, I've also learned so much about the work.

0: be so fun, especially since it's the 50th anniversary. I'm not quite sure how long Delta Gamma has been working with Mind's Eye, but they've definitely been working in the past 3 years that I've been at St. Louis University. They've been working with Mind's Eye. So it's definitely fun to continue the relationship and volunteer at things like this and help celebrate Mind's Eye.
1: Yeah, absolutely. So before we dig into all the work that your group does currently, I wanted to review a little bit of the Delta Gamma history. I've got the dates. I've got some dates written down. So no pressure. Do you have to like study and take a test on any of these things?
0: At the beginning, you don't have to take tests. There's no test involved,
1: okay.
0: But you do learn about Delta Gamma's founders. Mm-hmm. George Banta, Mary.
1: No pressure.
0: Eva Webb Dodd, Mary.
1: That's impressive.
0: But then there's the third one.
1: Yeah.
0: And so we learn about them.
1: Yeah. Yeah.
0: It's been 3 years, so I've forgotten a little,
1: You've probably learned a lot in the meantime in your schooling.
0: That is true.
1: Okay. So let's backtrack. Tell us really quickly what year you are at SLU and what you study.
0: I'm a junior at SLU, so I'm in my third year and I am a nursing student. I plan to work in an intensive care unit post-graduation, either dealing with cardiac issues or trauma.
1: Oh, well, there you go. I'm sure then you have a lot of information in your head that you've learned.
0: Yeah, I'm trying. Trying to fit it all in there.
1: Yeah. Oh, that's incredible. I did find that the Delta Gamma sorority was founded, and they were actually founded before sororities were an official thing. So it was really like a women's organization group that was kind of independent for the first few years.
0: Yes, it definitely was. I know. So George Banta is actually the only male member of Delta Gamma initiated ever. And they needed George Banta because they couldn't start a club or an organization with just women. So George Banta was our savior.
1: He was your token man.
0: Yes. So the Delta Gamma is actually a Delta Gamma fraternity, fun fact, not sorority, though like we are a sorority. But fraternity because George Banta was in it.
1: Oh my gosh. And I saw that it was founded in Oxford, Mississippi, and I know the University of Mississippi is there. So were they students or?
0: Yeah, they were students there. I'm going to try to get the story right, but I think it was like Christmas time and they didn't go home. So it was like the three of them. And then they started this organization. Yeah. I should have done my history before I came, guys.
1: That's fine.
0: I'm sorry. I
1: could have warned you, but I did a little bit before you came and just, I wasn't expecting it to be, so fun. Especially because, have you ever been to Oxford, Mississippi?
0: I have not. You have?
1: So in my time as a performer, I was an actress and I worked at the Oxford Shakespeare Festival, which takes place in Oxford, Mississippi. So I lived there for a summer, and it's a really beautiful little town. They have this gorgeous little town square with an old bookshop and the coffee shop. And, I think Faulkner's home is there. You can tour where Faulkner lived. And then the University of Mississippi. So it was just kind of fun to see that connection too. It looks like, what is it, in 1902? So they were formed in 1873.
0: Yes.
1: And in 1902, they joined the Panhellenic Conference. So all that time before there was really an official network of sororities.
0: Exactly. So it's very different from today. Today, especially at SLU, the Panhellenic community is very tight-knit. Mm-hmm. There are 8 sororities or 7 on campus, and we're all very close. And before then, it was very just individualized sororities.
1: As our listeners may know, the focus of the Delta Gamma, should I say sorority or fraternity?
0: You can say sorority. Okay.
1: The focus of the Delta Gamma sorority is service for sight. It's kind of a fun story how that began. Can you tell us that story?
0: Okay, this is another pulling from the memory bank. Okay, I'm going to try. I believe one of the members had visual impairments, and she was the one at a Panhellenic conference or a Delta Gamma conference, I actually think, was the one that was like, I think this should be our mission, and ever since then, it's been service for sight.
1: Yeah, that's so cool. Yeah, it just came from one member's idea and, you know,

0: I mean, we like that here at Mind's Eye, where we emphasize being connected to the community that you serve. So I love that the idea for the Delta Gammas to serve that community came from someone in the community itself who knows what the real needs are. So
1: yeah, it's something amazing. And something else that's really special about Delta Gamma is that we have the Delta Gamma Center, and that's like our main philanthropy. And we're, I believe, the only sorority whose philanthropy would not exist without the sorority.
0: Oh, wow. That's so cool. Yeah. And I knew Delta Gamma Sorority, the Delta Gamma Center for Children with Visual Impairments, is here in St. Louis on Big Bend. I didn't know the connection until I was doing this research, and I was like, wow, they really were founded by your sorority. That is so cool. And apparently there's five schools like that around the country.
1: There's five. And so we're very lucky to have one in our own backyard, which is something so special that we get to do, that we like directly see that like our fundraising and those efforts, we see the direct impact that they make, as well as volunteering.
0: Yeah. And we've got a fun event coming up with the Delta Gamma students from the Delta Gamma Center. Yes. I don't know if you've heard about this, that the St. Louis City SC game on April 1st, Holly Connor, who is a young woman who is blind, is singing the national anthem. And she's from St. Louis, and I think she probably had some involvement with Delta Gamma as a child. And so a group of students from the Delta Gamma Center are going to go to that game and get to hear her sing the national anthem. And then Mind's Eye will be providing audio descriptions so they can fully enjoy the experience. So
1: that is so amazing. I did not know that.
0: Yeah.
1: But I'm a soccer fan myself, and so hearing like other people get to experience the love of soccer makes me so happy.
0: Yeah. You'll get to see at the soiree, we are presenting St. Louis City SC with a Father Boniface Wittenbrink Visionary Award. So I gave Skylar the little tour of the studio before the show, and we, I talked about Father Bonnie, our founder, and we give it awards in his name each year. And we're giving one to the soccer club because they approached us about having every home match audio described. And so to have that level of accessibility in place from, day one of their organization is really unprecedented. So we are giving them an award.
1: That's amazing. That's amazing to hear.
0: Yeah. We're really excited. I saw a really cool statistic that by 2018, there had been 250,000 initiated members of Delta Gamma. So it really is a large organization. Are all the groups based in the United States?
1: There's some in Canada as well.
0: Okay.
1: Our chapter specifically, Eta Theta, has about 170, between 150 and 170 members.
0: Okay. Wow. So. And is that all based in this area, or what does that cover?
1: Yeah. So that's just at St. Louis University.
0: Oh, wow.
1: Yeah.
0: That's amazing.
1: There's definitely a big group of us.
0: Yeah. So tell me a little bit about a day in the life of you as a member of the sorority at SLU. Are there sorority houses at SLU?
1: There are not.
0: Yeah. I know when I went to WashU, there was some weird rule and they couldn't have sorority houses.
1: There is a rule about that. So we actually have a residence hall, so a dorm hall that's dedicated just to fraternity and sorority members.
0: Okay.
1: Called D. Matthias Hall, which I actually lived in last year, my sophomore year. And so you get to live with other members of your sorority and within the Panhellenic community. Mm-hmm. And it's really fun that way. So that's our version of a sorority house.
0: Yeah. And then how often do you meet?
1: So I'm on the executive team. So we meet every Monday nights.
0: All right.
1: About a 2-ish hour meeting where we just plan everything and make sure everything's running for the chapter. And then the chapter has meetings on every Tuesday night, which run about an hour to an hour and 15 minutes, where we share information with the chapter members. We talk about upcoming events. Mm-hmm. We just try to make that a very positive, happy time. Girls love to talk to each other before, get dinner before, and Yeah. So it's,
0: I'm sure there's a lot of good fellowship and connecting with people who have similar interests in volunteerism and service.
1: Yes, it's definitely a good way to connect with other people, whether that's through academics, religion, anything that could be. Mm-hmm. It's a very supportive community, and mm-hmm. you know that there are people there for whatever you need. Mm-hmm. And people that are there to do service with you, people that are there to go on a walk with you, get coffee, get mm-hmm. food, anything. It's really a great group of women.
0: Sounds like it. So I know you do a lot of service. Do you do any fundraisers, or is it mostly service projects?
1: So it's a lot of service. We do have a big fundraiser in the fall. It's a week long where we do different profit shares with different restaurants around the community. Ones that we've done before is Pickleman's, which is right across from mm-hmm. campus of SLU, which a lot of people love. Great pizza mm-hmm. and subs, but I'm a pizza person. And so we do profit shares with them, and we do stuff with Jenny's Ice Cream.
0: Yes.
1: Different things like that. And so we do that all week, as well as tabling with raffle prizes. And then at the end, we have an event called Anchor Splash. And it's basically Delta Gamma women teaching each fraternity dances, synchronized swimming dances. And they put on a performance at the end of the week. And all the money that we raise from all of that, then we donate.
0: That's so cool. So do they actually do the synchronized swimming in a pool?
1: Well, yeah. So I would say usually about like the last 15% is in the pool. People like to do it on the deck because, mm-hmm. I don't know, in the pool, not everyone's able to do flips and stuff in the pool, like actual synchronized swimmers. Yeah. So they try their best, though. It definitely brings some good laughs.
0: Yeah, yeah. It's all about having fun and raising money for good causes.
1: Exactly. Exactly. As long as the money gets raised.
0: Yes. So I know you do a lot of service events, including our soiree, as I've already mentioned. But there is a lot going on this weekend. Tell us about that weekend. Tell us about everything that's happening.
1: So on Friday night, we are helping with the Mind's Eye Soiree. And Saturday morning, we are helping with the DGC Run for Sight.
0: And that's Delta Gamma Center.
1: Oh, yes. Mm-hmm. And in the Saturday night, we are helping with St. Louis Society for the Blind and Visually Impaired Gala. So that's definitely a busy weekend. Mm-hmm. I'll be at all three, mm-hmm. and we'll have chapter members at all of them. So,
0: oh my gosh, I wish I could. I don't know. I'm still thinking about it. I'm a guide runner with Achilles International St. Louis, and they always, of course, run in the Delta Gamma Center race because all the members of Achilles International are runners who are blind or low vision, and they're guides. So of course, you know, they like to support Delta Gamma.
1: Yeah.
0: And yeah, I was like, oh, I'm in charge of a soiree the night before. I don't know if I'm going to be able to get up early and run a 5K.
1: Yeah, I don't know how I'm going to manage to do all of those, but it will get done. It will get done.
0: Yeah, it will get done. So I definitely encourage our listeners to check out all of those events. The Delta Gamma Center for Children with Visual Impairments race is... yes, that's Saturday morning, April 15th, in Forest Park. I think it usually begins on the upper Muni lot.
1: I think so. And I know there's 3 miles walk, or sorry, 5K walk mm-hmm. or run, or there's also a mile.
0: Yeah, I think there's a few options so that folks can kind of choose what works with them. And then the... that night at the Donald Danforth Plant Science Center out on Olive is the St. Louis Society for the Blind and Visually Impaired Gala. And I know that'll be a great event, too. That's a wonderful space. And they always I got to go to their gala last year, and it was a really lovely event.
1: I also got to go last year volunteering. There was about 10 or so of us Delta Gammas. We mm-hmm. helped with check-in. We helped people find their seats, as well as auction items.
0: Yeah. Yeah. We always need a lot of help with all of that, for sure. Yeah.
1: Yes.
0: And for our event, we have a selfie station. And so I'm really hoping that some Delta Gamma girls will help get people excited to
1: yes.
0: to take some crazy selfies.
1: Yes. college girls are notoriously known for mm-hmm. taking pictures.
0: Yeah, yeah.
1: And a lot of selfies. So.
0: Well, and just bringing that joy and that engagement to make sure it's fun for folks. So we're excited.
1: Yes.
0: What other kind of events do you volunteer at?
1: So other DGC, Delta Gamma Center events, there was ice skating, there was skiing, there was at Grant's Farm. We helped there as well. So those we do, I would say St. Louis Society for the Blind and Visually Impaired, Mind's Eye, and the Delta Gamma Center are our main mm-hmm. things. But we also help with Kids Vision for Life, with vision screenings for kids in schools.
0: Okay.
1: So yeah, those are mostly what we do. Yeah.
0: I think I saw you guys at the Foundation Fighting Blindness event too. The Walk for Sight that's out at Creve Coeur.
1: Yeah. We were also there. Mm-hmm. We do that. We've done that. Yes, we've done that.
0: Yeah, yeah, yeah. That's a great event too.
1: Yes, I forgot about it. We do a lot of like different stuff. If anyone ever reaches out and needs volunteers, we try to get as many people there. So we've done a lot of different things with a lot of different organizations.
0: Yeah. I should, here I am conducting business on an interview, but I should connect you with the Achilles International St. Louis chapter because we are hosting our first run ourselves, our first 5K. It's a hope race for hope and possibility. And it will be in that same location as the Foundation Fighting Blindness Walk out at Creve Coeur Lake.
1: Oh, yeah.
0: I'll have to follow up with the date. And I'll put a link for more information about that as well in the show notes in case any of our listeners are interested in checking it out. But yeah, it'll be fun to have Achilles there. And yeah, I'm sure you always need a lot of volunteers to help out with those 5Ks.
1: Exactly. Also, we have a lot of runners in our chapter. So
0: yeah,
1: there's a couple girls training for marathons right now. So shout out to them.
0: Yes. So. That would be perfect if they ever wanted to come to an Achilles practice. We practice on Saturday mornings and Wednesday evenings we meet at the Visitor Center at Forest Park. And one of the reasons why I was able to join is I have a really irregular schedule because I have two little bitty kids, but you're not necessarily paired with the same runner the whole season. So we all show up and, you know, you kind of pair with somebody who's in your similar pace bracket and go for guided runs around Forest Park. So that would be great. And we always need folks who are able to do longer runs because we have a few runners who are blind who are training for marathons. So,
1: well, that would be perfect.
0: Perfect. Perfect. And if any of our listeners would like to join as runners, we've done an interview at least once with some folks from Achilles. It's a great group.
1: So. That's awesome.
0: All right. So I'd like to hear more about your personal story. How did you get involved in Delta Gamma? What made you decide that you wanted to join that sorority?
1: Yeah. So a big part of Delta Gamma is service, and that's something that I've always been involved in throughout high school, something that it makes me so happy to see other people happy in any way that I can make other people happy. I'm going to try to do it. So that's something that I've just gotten involved in, and Delta Gamma's mission of serving those who are visually impaired just felt awesome to be a part of. Also, just the girls in Delta Gamma, mm-hmm. They're all so happy. There's, it's just such like an amazing group of people that are there for everything you need. People that all have amazing, unique talents. Mm-hmm. And it's just a group that I feel myself like a part of. And it's my home away from home because I'm from Cleveland, Ohio. Okay. So it's a little bit of a distance from here. And I didn't know anybody when I came to SLU. So it was definitely my home away from home.
0: Mm-hmm. I can see how that would be important. I mean, college can be a very stressful time. You're kind of deciding what you want to do with your life and then learning a lot in 4 years and living away from home. So I'm sure having that support of like-minded girls, young women is valuable.
1: Yes.
0: I still call myself a girl and I'm
1: I don't 40. Like to think of myself as getting older. It just scares me.
0: No.
1: I'll be in college forever.
0: That'd be nice.
1: I know.
0: Oh my gosh. So can you tell us about anyone else in the group? Is there anyone who has some, who you know will be volunteering at the event or who has a fun story that you want to share?
1: Yeah. So I know another girl who's volunteering at the event. Her name's Sydney Hooten, and she's actually coming over to my apartment and we're cooking dinner tonight.
0: Perfect.
1: So it's perfect. She is the director of service hours for Delta Gamma. So she helps me log all the service hours that we do. I know she's reached out to different mm-hmm. people. You've definitely gotten an email mm-hmm. from her. She is like my right-hand man, helps yeah. me with everything, is always there and so supportive, and I'm so appreciative of all that she does. And she will definitely be at some of the events this upcoming weekend. I'm not exactly sure which ones. I know she's doing a couple, but mm-hmm. yeah.
0: It's so crazy. Our organizations are all in close touch, all of the organizations who serve the blind and low vision community in St. Louis. And yes, we've agreed that we're going to figure out a way to not let this happen again. It was just a weird kind of coincidence. And I know our event is on the day it is because we are honoring Bob Costas with a Visionary Award because he was one of Mind's Eye's early volunteers. So we actually have an old photo of him with Father Bonnie smiling in front of a radio information service sign.
1: That's awesome.
0: And yeah, he was in St. Louis. He was a sports reporter for KMOX in the early to mid 70s. And somehow, like, he knew Father Bonnie, and Father Bonnie got him out to Mind's Eye. So he would read the sports live for Mind's Eye Radio.
1: That's awesome.
0: Or but then it was WMRY's Talking Books back in the day.
1: Oh.
0: But yeah, so it's so cool. So he was an early volunteer of ours, and we are presenting him with an award, and there was a possibility that he was going to be able to join us. That's why we chose this weekend. And then as it turns out, of course, he has to be in LA that weekend. So we already got our cool video acceptance from him, and it's really fun.
1: That's awesome. Yeah. I can't wait to see it.
0: Yeah. Yeah. And then we're also, now that we're just talking about the event, we're also presenting an award to Debbie Andrews, who is a former board president of ours. And she started volunteering with the organization, like, I think right after she graduated high school. So she is a fairly young woman, but has still had a really long tenure volunteering with us. And she was a board president, and she's been a long time chair of the Soiree committee and really helps keep that going. So yeah, we've got a good group of awardees this year.
1: That is so amazing. Yeah. They sound like such great people.
0: Yeah. Yeah. We're really lucky. Well, it was so wonderful to have you on the show. I don't want to end with me just going off about our event. You can tell I've been thinking about it a lot. I'm excited. But we're so grateful to have your support, and it's been great for me to learn more about Delta Gamma sorority/fraternity and your history and, your focus on serving individuals who are blind and low vision. I think it's wonderful. Oh, and you are the Do Good Sisterhood.
1: We are the Do Good Sisterhood. We try to live up to that motto yeah. as much as we can. And we just hopefully are improving every year and just expanding our reach to even more people that could use volunteers.
0: Wonderful. Thank you so much for joining us today.
1: Thank you for having me.
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3: Good morning. Early this morning, expect partly cloudy skies and a low around 83. Later today, expect sunshine and a high around 99. Monday night, look for partly cloudy skies and a low around 83. Tuesday, expect sunshine with a high near 100. Tuesday night, look for clear skies with a low near 85. Wednesday, expect sunshine with a high near 98. Get your weather every hour right here on Mind's Eye Radio, your virtual newsstand.
4: In Belleville, it's clear and 79 degrees. In Granite City, it's clear and 83 degrees. In Collinsville, it's clear and 80 degrees.
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6: One of the neater things that's going on in biology is the genetic modification of species. By changing the instruction in their genes, we can make certain plants and animals produce things that are useful to humans.
7: Well, I guess people have been using animals and plants to produce things we can use for centuries. We drink cow's milk, for example, and we make clothes out of cotton.
6: Very true. We also use silk.
7: Yeah, and silk is made by silkworms.
6: But genetic modification is a whole new ball game. For example, research being done at Hiroshima University has shown that your everyday silkworm can be genetically altered to produce a form of human collagen. They build it right into their silk.
7: Cool. What's collagen?
6: Collagen is just a protein. It's important, though, because it happens to be the structural protein that goes into building your skin, tendons, ligaments, and even your bones.
7: Okay, so what would you actually do with it?
6: One thing you could do is use it to make skin grafts. Silkworms already spin about 60,000 tons of silk every year, so if collagen-laced silk can be reliably produced, it would be a cheap and ready supply of grafting material, say for people who have burn injuries and need new skin. You might also be able to produce albumin, which is a protein found in human blood. And what about bones, tendons, ligaments? There might be more uses down the road.
7: And all from a silkworm.
6: This moment of science came from Indiana University with underwriting from the Office of the Chancellor.
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7: And I'm Yael Cassander.

0: Hello, Mind's Eye community. Here are Mind's Eye's audio description events for the week of March 23rd. On Sunday, March 23rd, the Albion Theater presents The Beauty Queen of Leenane at the Kranzberg Arts Center. Showtime is at 2 p.m. And on Tuesday, March 25th, the St. Louis Blues host the Montreal Canadiens at the Enterprise Center. 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
1: The U.S. has banned fishing in areas of the Gulf of Mexico. Why? To protect a popular fish's odd sexual habits, protecting the grouping groupers of our ocean world. The grouper is a prized commercial fish with rather interesting sexual habits. Many spawn in huge groups, and every grouper is born female. When they hit puberty, some undergo a natural sex change into males. Felicia Coleman is a marine ecologist at Florida State University. She says those new males go on to become much larger than their sisters, and that makes them highly prized by fishermen.
2: There's been about a 90% loss in males since the 1970s.
1: Coleman says regulators recently banned fishing in two of the grouper's spawning areas and also restricted fishing in other areas.
2: We've tried using size limits. We've tried using bag limits, quotas. We've tried just about everything, and these sorts of regulations haven't really worked.
1: Coleman hopes that the law will be enforced, and this added protection will help the males recover. I'm Marilyn Cooley. Our ocean world is made possible in part through a grant from the National Oceanic and Atmospheric Administration, NOAA. 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
3: Decision to listen to Mind's Eye Radio, particularly this reading of the Wall Street Journal from the Tuesday, August 4th edition. I'm Vince Kwiatkowski. We are cruising the back pages of the Wall Street Journal with this program. We're trying to look for something that's different, something unique, something that's not just like that, what you hear 24 hours a day, 7 days a week with my mainstream media. When I'd like to talk in English, but I'm looking for weird stuff, you know, something that either has weird in the title or is about something weird. How about this one? Under the food and drink section of the Wall Street Journal. They actually have that, believe me. I traded coffee for energy drinks and nearly lost my mind is the title. With the subheading of inside my work week buzzing on Celsius and other caffeine-loaded beverages that promise to help drinkers optimize their lives. It's an article by Jamie Waters. I don't think we've had anything from Jamie Waters, so here we go. Let's see what he or she, I'm not certain what that is, has got to say. Quote, I have such a high caffeine tolerance, I announced to my partner as I cracked open a can of Celsius. These probably won't really affect me. I don't know what Celsius is. I guess it's some kind of a caffeine drink. It goes on. I'm a coffee addict. As an Australian, oh, cool. It's required by law. I down 3 iced lattes daily, a habit I refuse to break even as my bank account groans. Boy, they can get expensive. There's some new coffee shops opening up now. I can't remember the name, but I do like, and I used to not like coffee at all. And now, yeah, but I put a whole bunch of stuff in it. Yeah, cream and creamers that have no calories, you know, that kind of stuff. Let's get back to the article. She says, Jamie says, lately it's become impossible to ignore the siren call of energy drinks. Oh, gosh. Walk into most grocery stores or gyms and you'll find a wall of sleek cans with the caffeine of roughly 3 espresso shots. Oh, zero sugar and sans serif pledges to accelerate metabolism. These aren't the monsters or Red Bulls of gas stations and sky divers past. Dynamite wrapped in chic pastels, they provide ammunition for a day of pulverizing emails and crushing former Pilates. Yeah. In a culture obsessed with optimization, these drinks are here to help you everything, Max, while embracing wellness vibes. You know, I guess what she's saying is that it makes you, it's supposed to be healthy, but I don't know. Live fit, declared the Celsius cans. Bloom, another energy drink, promises to make you bloom into your best self. These days, you're as likely to see a clean-living West Village girl clutching a can of rocket fuel as you are a BMX-mounted daredevil or nocturnal gamer. Energy drinks have been athleisured. Athleisured, oh good God, making you an leisure athlete. Oh man. A Celsius is a productive symbol in my eyes, said Natalie Bocci, 27, a publicist in New York. I'm like, I'll have a can and I'll get the job done. Energy drinks are more popular than ever. Sales were up 42% in 2025 from 2021, according to the Beverage Digest Facts book. I didn't know that there was such a thing. Celsius and its sister brand, Alani Nu, Nu stands for nutrition, lead a wave of trendy beverages that fit into the broader demand for functional products like protein bars and Zyn nicotine pouches. Quote, I don't think this is a fad, says Bonnie Herzog, who's a senior analyst covering beverages at Goldman Sachs. Aside from a couple of regrettable Red Bull vodkas in college, I'd never consumed energy drinks. But the only thing I love more than coffee is winning. And I worried all these glowing, hyper-efficient millennials were getting a leg up. So for 1 week, I traded my beloved lattes for cans from a range of brands. I drank 16 and a half in total. And so by midweek, I'd nearly lost my mind. Zero sugar, though. Maximum caffeine. If you were recruiting someone to sell a wellness product, my gym instructor would be an excellent choice. Tan, toned, twinkle in his eye. He looks like he should be handing out roses on The Bachelor. Okay, so this obviously this is a lady. Okay. So when, class after class, I saw this picture of vitality sipping a sparkling kiwi guava Celsius, I thought, only half jokingly, maybe that will turn me into that. It only made sense to start with his preferred flavor. So I took a swig, and I was struck by the jaw-clenching sweetness. It evoked kiwis and guavas like Twizzlers do strawberries. Afterward, my teeth felt a bit fuzzy. I like this. But I was buzzing. Caffeine hit me harder than coffee does. I could have cartwheeled down the corridor. Instead, I typed some emails very, very quickly. I assumed I could drink one Celsius for every double shot latte I'd typically consume. Nope. They're way too loaded with caffeine. A 12-ounce can of Celsius, or Alani Nu, contains 200 milligrams. A little less than two Red Bulls or five Diet Cokes. And about 50 to 80 milligrams more than each of my lattes. Celsius labels state not to drink more than two cans a day. Wow. I'm glad I haven't done any of these things. Quote, there's a lack of education about the impact these drinks have on our bodies, said Amy Stevens, a sports and eating disorder dietitian. Dr. Rekha Kumar, associate professor of clinical medicine at Weill Cornell Medicine, said most healthy adults can consume up to 400 milligrams of caffeine a day. Research supports the idea that coffee doesn't just make us more alert. It has anti-inflammatory, neuroprotective, and metabolic benefits, too. We have 50 years of safety data on coffee, she added. We have excellent marketing data on Celsius. Okay. Well, if you haven't heard, these don't contain a scrap of sugar. They're spiked with sucralose, an artificial sweetener that, according to the Food and Drug Administration's website, is about... how many times sweeter than sugar? How many times do you think? About 10 times? 20? 50? 100? No. 600 times sweeter than table sugar. Nutrition labels don't disclose sucralose quantities. But this year, federal health officials recommended limiting the intake of artificial sweeteners. New guidelines accompanied a government report cite research that links sugar substitutes to conditions such as cardiovascular disease and type 2 diabetes. Quote, zero sugar doesn't mean metabolically neutral, Kumar said. That's the doctor. A Celsius spokesperson said that sucralose has been determined safe for intended uses by the FDA. For most of these drinks, the artificial flavors lingered in my mouth after I drained the can. Then I tried Alani Nu's cotton candy. Oh, God. Which made the others see my green juices in comparison. Kyle Watson, the chief brand officer for Celsius Holdings, said it's the most popular flavor. It might be the sweetest thing I've ever tasted. and was the only drink I could not finish. Still, hot pink bubbles on the can suggested a guilt-free trip, you know? Zero sugar, B vitamins, gluten-free. When I asked Watson if she considered the brand drinks to be wellness products, she said no, adding, quote, "We are a choice people. We are a choice that people look to when looking for energy that is a premium with zero sugar. We have essential vitamins," Watson called it, function maxing. Good grief. Jake Drawl, D-R-W-A-L, a fit 35-year-old who owns a snack food company in Los Angeles, is careful about what he consumes, meat, vegetables, rice, and Celsius. He drinks them purely because they provide a sharper kick than anything else he's tried. Coffee, caffeine pills, he said, they don't give me the same mental clarity. Oh, boy. If you also drink these solely for energy and not for some other supposed wellness benefit, they deliver. On several occasions, I felt like my brain had been elbowed awake. Have you ever heard that expression before? Your brain's been elbowed awake? It's like somebody giving you one of those. Admittedly, this was often tempered by headache. Oh, God, I'll bet. Which Kumar said may have been triggered by a variation in caffeine dose from my usual coffee order and slightly sore teeth. Oh, my God, it makes your teeth sore? Folks, don't drink that crap. Oh, then you got this. Okay, after that, it's a he. I'm a sleepy guy, and I experienced a natural dip several hours after drinking these. Like I do with coffee, I had no trouble sleeping. Two particular drinks made me feel most like my peppy gym instructor. Joggy's Solar Mango flavor was refreshing, like lightly flavored sparkling water. It was the rare drink that contained sugar from fruit juice instead of sucralose. My favorite Celsius, the not-too-sweet peach mango green tea, put springs in my sneakers when I downed it before a run. One afternoon, halfway through the week, I realized why people get hooked on these. After crushing two Celsiuses, or Celsi, I don't know, in 4 hours, oh, Lord, I reached a state that could be called euphoric. I had no idea what flavor the cosmic vibe one was evoking beyond red, very sweet. But by the time I'd finished it, I couldn't have cared less. I was on the moon. I soared through a pitch meeting. It wasn't exactly jittery, but I was able to open my eyes extra wide. I swear that my hair got bigger too, but that might have been a coincidence. A few days later, I was back on planet Earth sipping lattes. I ditched the cans, not because I'm an angel about what I ingest. I just missed the taste of coffee and the way it makes me feel. We're not talking about Evel Knievel here. You know, for a guy who works from a swivel chair, I'm basically function maxing already. So, Mr. Jamie Waters, that was a great article. My goodness, I've never tried any of those energy drinks. I don't think I ever want to. And back in the days when I was traveling in a rock and roll band, I traveled for 20 years back in the 60s and 70s. You know, we had, we had to drive between cities and it would be 10 to 15 hour drive. And that's after playing all night. And so you might take a pill or two to stay awake. And those buzzes were something, but this stuff sounds like it's just vicious. So just take care if you're going to do those energy drinks, okay? Let's move on. I'm a senior. This Friday I turn, well, let's see. Okay, I'll say... My age is, I'm 25 Celsius, but Fahrenheit, well, Fahrenheit this Friday, I'll be 78 years old. And saw this article, the headline caught me. It's the deadliest room in the house, especially for seniors. Bathrooms seem to be designed as dangerous as possible. There are ways to lower the risk. It's from Fred A. Bernstein, another new writer. And Mr. Fred says, if Americans fell less, they would live longer. How about that? In fact, falls are the leading cause of injury-related death among adults aged 65 and older. And many of these falls occur at home. You know, that's interesting. I'm getting ready to see my doctor this Thursday, and they send you the 10-page thing and asking all kinds of questions and everything. And I was embarrassed by the falls I took, you know. But I've cut a trail in the woods behind my house, and there's hills and there's creeks where you gotta lower yourself down saplings and then back up the other side, and it's you know, pretty steep stuff, and I fall into soft stuff mostly, so there. Well, we'll see. Anyway, I was embarrassed by how many times I've fallen. The Toronto-based architect and author Lloyd Alter has been sounding the alarm for years about the part of the house he calls the killer bathroom. Mm-hmm. A longtime writer on green architecture, Alter believes that the most sustainable building is the one that remains useful the longest. But when it comes to houses, very few are designed to serve their occupants safely into their 70s and 80s and beyond. Quote, unlike deaths from guns and cars, we don't talk about deaths from falls as something that we can fix, he says. We apparently accept them as a function of aging when they're really about bad design. We spoke with Alter about the dangerous aspects of bathroom design and what can be done about them. Wall Street Journal, okay, says, what do you have against the bathroom? Mr. Alter, it's wet, it's slippery, it requires us to contour ourselves, and it's filled with germs. The fixtures themselves seem ready to maim or kill. Good grief. Wall Street Journal, are there trends that are making things worse? Well, Mr. Alter says, freestanding bathtubs look good in magazines, and they may be safe for people during their peak years of agility and fitness. But they're impossible for older people to get in and out of. The tub edge should be wide enough to sit on and swing a leg over. But these tubs have the super thin edges for effect. And bottoms are often rounded, increasing your chances of slipping as you get in or out. And since there's no walls nearby, there are no grab bars to help you. If you have one of these tubs, it's probably a good idea to reinforce your ceiling, because at some point you might need a winch and a bosun's chair to get in and out of it. Oh, Lord. Yeah. Wall Street Journal. But most bathrooms don't have freestanding tubs. Are ordinary tubs much safer? Yes, says Mr. Alter, but of course most of those tubs double as showers. Whoever thought it was a good idea to combine a tub's curved bottom with a shower soap and water. When getting out of this kind of shower, one foot rests on a slippery surface while the other foot lifts high over the side of the tub and down onto what is often another slippery surface. Neither foot is stable. Wall Street Journal, what's the solution? Mr. Alter, everyone should have a stall shower separate from the tub. If you don't have the room, then perhaps you should just have a shower without the tub. We just completed that a couple of weeks ago. Went from a tub to a shower, and it's great. Love it. Back to the article. But don't put the controls under the water source. 60 years ago, architecture professor Alexander Kira noted that, quote, any number of serious accidents have occurred either through scalding or through the violent evasive movements made by the bathers trying to reach and adjust the controls while avoiding the stream. That's still the case. And of course, every shower needs to have grab bars. Wall Street Journal, yes, grab bars. It's hard to think of anything that could prevent so many injuries and deaths at such low cost. Mr. Alter, there are many more deaths from falls than from fires, but smoke detectors are required everywhere. Wall Street Journal. And what about the floors? Mr. Alter, the likelihood of accidents depends on the floor's coefficient of friction, which is a measure of slipperiness. That's why scientists in Arizona are strapping volunteers into harnesses, and lowering them onto wet floors to find out. What they're trying to do is find out what kinds of surfaces are the safest. But you don't have to compute the coefficient to know that matte, M-A-T-T-E, tiles are better than shiny ones. And small tiles are better than the big ones because the grout lines provide friction. Okay. And then there's the perilous commode, Wall Street Journal. Well, we have to turn to a more delicate topic. The toilet may be the greatest invention since the wheel. Surely it's not dangerous. Mr. Alter says, many bathroom injuries involve the toilet. Getting to, from, on, and off the toilet are all opportunities for falls. Some are caused by, here we go, orthostatic hypotension. You got that? Orthostatic hypotension, which is a drop in blood pressure that can happen when you stand up quickly. Straining to pee, or POOP, can also cause vasovagal syncope, which, to quote the Mayo Clinic, quote, causes your heart rate and blood pressure to drop suddenly. That leads to reduced blood flow to your brain, causing you to briefly lose consciousness. Loss of consciousness means falls. Wall Street Journal. But that's not the toilet's fault. Mr. Alter. Oh, well, in a way it is. Anatomically, we're built to squat. When you're standing up, when you're sitting, or standing, it makes you strain. And the higher you sit, the worse it is. Even regular height toilets are too high. But these days, builders and renovators often choose the taller, quote, comfort height toilets, usually with good intentions like accommodating the disabled. Wall Street Journal. But lower toilets are harder, therefore making more treacherous to get on and off of, right? So what's the solution? Mr. Alter says, I met a Russian engineer who designed a toilet for his aging aunt that starts high, 21 inches, then lowers itself hydraulically to a better position, 10 inches. It's a work of engineering genius, but it's expensive to build one, and it seems not to have gone into production. Wall Street Journal. So what do you do if you're not the aunt of a brilliant engineer? Mr. Alter says the ideal is a lower toilet, which better suits our anatomy, with grab bars that make it safer to get on and off. Almost nobody has grab bars around the toilet, but they should. Grab bars don't have to be ugly and institutional looking. Aesthetically, of course, they are least intrusive when the toilet is in a separate room. And that's how it should be anyway, because that's where the unhealthy germs are. Wall Street Journal. Do you think the bathrooms of the future will make a safety a high priority? Mr. Alter, when the magazines show bathrooms of the future, they are usually just bathrooms of the present with more gizmos and connectivity. Imagine a futuristic bathroom with a killer bathtub at the top of two slick steps, a shower with no grab bars, a computer screen in place of a mirror, and a toilet you'd fall off of if you tried to reach the toilet paper. And we have to stop adding digital bells and whistles and instead design fixtures that people, especially older people, can use safely. Wow. And that's where it ends, right there. Just cuts it right off, and that's the end of it. Wow. Okay, well, I grant you, it can be dangerous in the bathroom, you know. Okay, I've got two articles here in front of me. Let's see which one you think we should do. First one is Animal House star Tim Matheson explains how John Belushi's death became a wake-up call for cocaine cults. That's one. The other one is 10 things you should never store in the garage, no matter how much space you have. So which one do we do? Well, we've got 30 minutes still? Well, then let's do both. Here we go. 10 things you should never store in the garage, no matter how much space you have. Cleaning your garage is the subheading. Read this first. And then there's three bullet points. These are key takeaways, okay? The first bullet point, garages are often damp and lack temperature control, making them unsuitable for items like art, important papers, and books that can easily be damaged. Bullet point two, storing pet food and firewood in the garage can attract rodents and other pests, while hazardous substances pose significant risks. And bullet point three, electronics and temperature-sensitive items like paint and wine should be stored in temperature-controlled environments to prevent damage. Okay. While most of us use our garages to store our cars, they're also ideal for storing just about everything else. But garages aren't ideal for storing absolutely everything. From delicate belongings that could get ruined to items that may attract unwanted pests, here are the key things you should never keep in the garage. Never. Whether it's a painting your kid made or a piece of art you purchased but don't have the wall space for, keep it out of the garage. Quote, because the environment isn't controlled, you're leaving your precious artwork at risk for mold, mildew, other conditions that could damage the works. Artwork should be stored in a temperature-controlled, clean, dry place without any humidity, says Alex Greenberg, founder of art and decor brand Art Sugar. Okay, next, important papers. While most of us don't need access to things like social security cards, passports, car titles, other documents very often, it's a bit risky to stash that paperwork in your garage. Moisture and humidity can build up, or unwanted pests might end up ruining these documents, which can be quite a nuisance to replace. Fortunately, paper doesn't take up too much space, so it's probably not a big deal to find a place in your home, office, or bedroom. If you insist on stashing documents in your garage, it's best to keep them in a file box, locked in a safe, or in a waterproof container. And then just plain old books. Even if you're way past your college years, there is a good chance you've got a textbook or two lying around. An old dictionary, remember those? Or even that copy of War and Peace you plan on reading every year but don't. No matter what it is, these volumes belong on your bookshelf or someplace else inside the home. Moisture will not only crinkle the pages but can cause them to stick together or worse, end up creating mold or mildew. If you have books you don't want anymore, go ahead, donate them to the local library or thrift shop. Then pet food. We all love our pets, so it's natural to want to keep extra food on hand. But it's best to leave that 40-pound bag of kibble indoors. Unless you want to attract rodents and vermin, storing pet food in your garage is a terrible idea. These critters are not only attracted to the scent, but they can eat through paper bags and contaminate the food. Done. Okay. Paint. Okay. While it's okay to store paint in the garage for a few days in the middle of a home renovation project, it's not a good idea to keep those extra cans there long term. Most paint should be stored between 60 to 80 degrees Fahrenheit. Extreme heat or cold can ruin the paint's consistency. So while there's a chance frozen paint will be usable when it thaws, it's simply not worth the risk. And then wine. No. I'm not putting that. That stuff stays with me, but wine. Did you buy an extra case or two of wine to give friends and family for the holidays or keep on hand for summer celebrations? It's probably time to invest in a wine rack or fridge instead of storing it in your garage. Wine needs to be kept in a temperature-controlled environment or it could impact the taste. Then there's clothing.

They'll use tarps or firewood racks to store it far away from the garage. How about electronics? Unless you have a temperature-controlled garage, the humidity and temperature fluctuations in your garage could damage sensitive electronics equipment. And I guess we're getting close to the end. Hazardous substances. Hazardous chemicals like pesticides can leak in your garage, creating a toxic environment. And gas cans, propane tanks, well, they can also leak, leading to, what, a fire hazard. It's best to store hazardous products in a separate outdoor shed away from the house. And if you do need to keep it in an attached garage, put it out of reach of kids and pets and in a well-ventilated spot away from electrical outlets or flame sources like pilot lights or heaters. So there. Well, we finished it. Okay, what was the other one we wanted to do? Well, I'm going to have to, I can't find the other one now, but I do have this one. This one means something to me. I went out to my peach tree yesterday, which was full of peaches, and found, oh, they're all gone. Santa's little helpers, the reindeer, came by and took, well, they're not reindeer, I know that, they're deer. But they came and they ate all my peaches. How about this? Want to prevent deer from nibbling your plants? This is the number one repellent. Deer are pretty cute from afar, but the second they wreak havoc on your yard or garden, those quickly turned into not on my watch. Many deer deterrents are available for purchase, and people have come up with some inventive tricks to keep them away as well. One in particular is highly effective, but it comes with a pretty unpleasant side effect. It smells really bad. We're covering it below just in case you want to give it a try and offering some less stinky alternatives as well. What deters deer the most? Okay. Rotten or putrescent, yes, eggs are one of the most effective ways to keep deer away from the gardens. It works because it's offensively smelly, explains Cameron Bonzi, gardening expert with Coast of Maine. The best way to utilize this method is to crack a raw egg in a gallon of water, add 2 tablespoons of garlic powder, 2 tablespoons of cayenne powder, and let it sit for a day before painting the mix onto your plants with a brush, Bonzi explains. You can also spritz the mixture onto plants using a spray bottle. If you don't want to do it yourself, there are store-bought repellents made with egg that have similar effects. Whatever option you choose, the putrid smell keeps deer and other wildlife out of the yard. While the scent is less offensive to humans, because deer have a much, you know, stronger smell, sense of smell, it's still smelly to homeowners and in some cases to their neighbors. However, if you live in an area with lots of deer and are comfortable distance from your nearest neighbors, this repellent can prevent your garden from becoming a snack. But here's 4 natural deer deterrents that don't stink. For some, a stinky smell is an okay price to pay if it means keeping the deer away. Still, others are far less stinky alternatives. Well, there's some exist. Here's what works best, and try a combination of different repellents for a better chance of success. First is physical barriers. Fences prevent deer from stepping foot onto your yard or in your garden in the first place. Heidi Grassman, a professional gardener and co-owner of Garden Crossings, says that a physical barrier is her preferred option, especially for neighborhoods with heavy deer presence. You can put a fence around the entire yard or install deer fencing or enclosures around trees, garden beds, and other spots that attract deer. Fences should be at least 8 feet tall, and enclosures should wrap around the entire garden bed. Then there's motion-activated sprinkler systems. Oh, my God. Another effective trick for scaring deer away is using a motion-activated sprinkler system. These detect when a deer or other wildlife comes around and starts spraying, which sends the animals running in the other direction. Tommy Sons, horticulturist and founder of the TN Nursery, said this method scares the deer but doesn't harm them. She's also found this method works best for smaller yards and gardens. Then there's reflective objects. Deer are really skittish, which means shiny items that catch the light or
object

0: that move randomly. They can scare them away. Think pinwheels, disco balls, metal streamers, motion light detection lights, animal figures that rotate, even classic scarecrows. And then finally, there's deer-resistant plants. While no plant is completely deer-proof when animals are hungry enough, strategic plant choices can make your garden less inviting to deer. Quote, I like to use fragrant, textured, or less palatable plants along the borders and garden edges because they can make the first bite less appealing. This guy named Grassman. Plus, they help protect the nearby plants that are more vulnerable. Ponzi agrees, adding that great options include catmint, yarrow, Y-A-R-R-O, Russian sage, and daffodils. This is kind of a short one, so let's just see what it says. How about this? There it is. They ripped up disgusting carpet in a 100-year-old home. They were shocked at what was underneath. They ripped up the disgusting carpet. Yeah. Mm-hmm. Kim Barker from North Yorkshire in the UK said, discovering this was such a bonus and a real bonus on day one. The couple who bought a 100-year-old house were determined to renovate it into the home they'd always dreamed of and, quote, hit the jackpot on their first day. The couple lived in North Yorkshire in the United Kingdom, where it's not unusual to live in homes from bygone eras. Our new home was built in 1928, Kim Barker said. It's a real project that will be a long renovation to restore it back to a lovely family home. Much of England's housing stock was built before 1919, and the vast majority before 1981, according to data from the Department for Leveling Up Housing and Communities. Wow, they got strange. Okay. In comparison, the majority of the homes across the United States were between 42 and 51 years old as of 2021, according to data from something called Statista. Okay. Now, one couple are inviting people along as they renovate what they describe as their neglected 1920s forever home in the north of England. And their very first day of their renovations in the large rural home gave them something to celebrate. Quote, we pulled back all the old carpets in the house pretty much as soon as we got the keys, and finding the original floor on day one was a dream, Barker said. We really did feel like we'd hit the jackpot. A video posted to Barker's Instagram account, at home at Holland Tree, showed the couple pulling up the old carpets to reveal incredible white and black terrazzo flooring with an intricate design. And while it needed a bit of sprucing up, having spent years under the most disgusting carpet and featuring some cracks, it showed the majesty the house was capable of. And the couple said it was a big win on day one. There's an overwhelming amount of work to do in the house, so discovering this one was such a bonus and a real one on day one, Mr. Barker said. And he said they will be definitely keeping it. Okay. All right. I've had lots of useful comments on my Instagram reveal of how to attempt to restore or at least improve the floor, Barker added. The video got more than 190,000 views, with dozens of commenters sharing the love for the find, calling it amazing and fabulous and so nice. One said she was, quote, so lucky, and another added, that is beautiful, what a find. Barker has big plans for the home now that the centerpiece has been unveiled, as she said. The floor will become the main feature of the hallway, and all the furniture, styling, decor will be designed around it. Barker added, we are a bit of a way off from this, but we really can't wait for the fun to begin. Oh, I located that other article that I wanted to do for you. That was Animal House, which was a great movie. That was a funny, funny movie. Animal House star Tim Matheson explains how John Belushi's death became a wake-up call for the cocaine culture in Hollywood. He was, 33 years old when he died of a cocaine overdose. Tim Matheson is reflecting on the impact John Belushi's death had on Hollywood. The actors starred in the 1978 raunchy comedy Animal House with Belushi's John Bluto Blutarski endearing himself to generations. 4 years later, Belushi was found dead in a bungalow at the famous Hollywood Hotel Chateau Marmont from a cocaine overdose in March of 1982. He was 33 years old. Matheson called working with the late actor a dream come true during an appearance on Still Here in Hollywood with Steve Kmetko. It was right at the beginning of his career, right? Saturday Night Live had been going on for 1 year, I think, when we shot Animal House. He continued, "We didn't know what to expect. We thought, oh my God, this is going to be some big star from NBC's hit show on SNL. He was so funny, he was so huge, and couldn't have been any nicer." Matheson, who considered himself one of Belushi's more stable friends in Los Angeles, said that the late star was, quote, very supportive and generous and gracious to him, adding that it was before I think the demons took hold. When asked how his death impacted him, Matheson said that Belushi seemed indestructible. He was so strong, and physically strong, and powerful and funny. When Belushi died, Matheson was out in Texas performing the Taming of the Shrew. Quote, "Somebody came backstage after the show and told me what had happened, and it was so sad, you know. It's such a loss," Matheson said, calling him such a special spirit. He continued, "John Landis, the director of Animal House, said he's the Cookie Monster and Harpo Marx together, and that's who he is. He had hardly any dialogue in the movie. It was all physical comedy, and it was a treasure. It was a treasure and a pleasure to know him and to work with him." Excuse me. As for the impact Belushi's death had on Hollywood, the Virgin River actor called it the beginning of the end for the cocaine culture. Quote, "I think we were stupid back in the late 70s and early 80s. Cocaine was everywhere. I remember first trying it like it was, this isn't bad for you. Oh, my God, this isn't bad for you. Oh, my God, how could this not be bad for you?" He added, "It was the beginning of the end because it was like John's death was sort of the harbinger, of this is not okay." Matheson compared cocaine to marijuana use and its impact. "It's not like you're smoking a joint or something and you're going to fall asleep or you're going to eat a bunch of food or something. Cocaine's a dangerous drug. This is not a good thing. And it led him down a path toward worse," he explained. "That was the first time everybody realized, like, when you see your friends dropping at 33, we lost Doug Kenny prior to that, who was the creator of Caddyshack and Animal House and National Lampoon. He died at 33, perhaps a victim of the same kind of excess." Did you know that Cher turned 80 years old? Yeah, she still looks pretty good. Wow. Okay, let's move on. I don't know how much of this I'll read, but the heading is pretty shocking. Visa is slashing 2,600 jobs, 2,600 jobs, as it adapts to changing payments industry. And then the subheading is cuts, mostly in technology and product teams, affect about 7% of the payment giant's workforce. This is Visa. Visa is cutting 2,600 jobs, or about 7% of the workforce, as it works to adapt to the rapidly changing payments industry. Chief Executive Ryan McNair said that in a memo to employees that most of the roles affected would be in technology and product teams, but there would be cuts across the organization. He said technology trends are creating a once-in-a-lifetime inflection point in payments that is changing how money moves around the world. Quote, "To capture the opportunities ahead and best position Visa to lead this transformation, we must continue evolving how we work," he wrote in a memo viewed by the Wall Street Journal. He said AI is helping to accelerate that evolution and shaping the way work gets done at Visa. Visa joins other large companies seeking to streamline operations and improve efficiency with AI. Companies include Intuit, Cisco, and Facebook parent Meta Platforms. They've all announced cuts in recent months, including are siding the AI. The payments industry has been contending with the changing way people are shopping and is set to undergo further transformation with the rise of new technologies such as stable coins. I don't know what it is. And agentic commerce. Don't know what that is. That have the potential to cut out some credit card transactions. Payments company Stripe and private equity firm Advent International recently made a joint takeover bid for PayPal, which has been a years-long rut. PayPal CEO Enrique Lores said Tuesday during an earnings call with analysts that the company's focus is on its turnaround plan, but that it remains, quote, open and objective in evaluating opportunities tied to the sale of the company. Visa is set to report its quarterly earnings after the market close. Well, just shows that none of us is immune. Kind of on that same measure, malls, once symbols of American consumer culture, are splitting. Some are dying and others thrive. This is the dateline of Livingston, New Jersey. Here we go from Anne Dina D. Innocenzo. She says, I wasn't a mall rat. Growing up in the 1970s, I didn't hang out much with my friends at the local mall in New Jersey. The Livingston Mall, which opened in 1972 with stores including Bambergers, Sears, and Hahn and Company, may have been a bustling social scene for my peers. But my mother's trips to the mall were mission-driven to buy me clothes she called classic, loafers and plaid dresses. I called them nerdy, so forget about the era's hottest fads. Leather platform wedge sandals, candy slide sandals, and Puma sneakers. One hot trend my mom let me have? Straight leg corduroy pants. As a teen, I had them in an array of colors, including burgundy, brown, teal, blue, and forest green. And I bought them at the Gap, which at the time sold Levi's. I thought of these shopping malls on a recent Saturday as I walked the sprawling parking lot of the Livingston Mall, practically deserted. It's the poster child of what retail pundits called a zombie mall. Its last department anchor, Macy's, left in April. The other two big stores, Sears and Lord & Taylor, shuttered during the pandemic. Today, the site features crumbling buildings, overgrown grass, potholes, and old tires. Signs of life came only from a Barnes & Noble, packed with customers taking advantage of its moving out sale. The store closed earlier this month after being there for more than 18 years. It's relocating. The fall of the mall, once a symbol of American consumerism, has long been chronicled. But walking around the decaying site where I once spent my youth hit me hard and underscored how dramatically shopping has changed. It also shows how malls are experiencing a K-shaped split. Really, the high end thriving, while malls catered to the middle and lower income shoppers, they're struggling. Like many malls of its era, the Livingston Mall became a casualty of shoppers' migration to online buying, widespread department store closures, and eventually the pandemic upheaval. There are now roughly 900 malls in the United States, down from a peak of 1,100 in 2008, according to Green Street, which is a research firm. 4 miles away is the mall. Is the Mall of the Short Hills, which features such high-end stores as Nordstrom and Gucci, as well as digital natives like Untuckit. It bustles. I saw groups of teens shopping the racks at stores like Abercrombie and Fitch while taking videos on their cell phones. They're helping to drive a resurgence. These teen mall rats might make cool malls cool again, but I wasn't one of them. From the science section, you know that I'm a rocket ship and space exploration geek. Rocket Lab wins a record $266 million U.S. Space Force contract. The company will perform 12 suborbital launches with up to 6 additional ones. Rocket Lab received a $266 million U.S. Space Force contract, its largest agreement to date, for up to 18 suborbital launches that will support missile defense capabilities. under the contract, the space company, which provides launch services, spacecraft, payloads, and satellite components, on Monday said it will perform 12 suborbital I think I said that before, didn't I? Suborbital launches, with up to 6 additional launches, the first of which is set to take place by the end of 2026. Most of the launches will take place from the new company location at the Pacific Spaceport Complex, Alaska, in Kodiak, Alaska. It also has 2 other launch sites in Virginia and in New Zealand. Established in December of 2019, the U.S. Space Force is the space service branch of the U.S. Armed Forces. The branch is responsible for conducting global space operations and protecting U.S. and allied interests in space. The size and the scale of this contract reflects the Space Force's confidence in our ability to meet their urgent national security needs with speed, responsiveness, and scale. And we're proud to provide the high-frequency launch capacity required to keep the U.S. ahead of global threats, Rocket Lab Chief Executive Sir Peter Beck said. Rocket Lab got its start as a launch provider 2 decades ago, but has been acquiring businesses tied to satellite production and operations in recent years, the Wall Street Journal previously reported. The space firm is one of only a handful in the world that can launch rockets into orbit and has launched 88 small payload rockets, mostly into low Earth orbit, the journal said. Rocket Lab's small-sized rockets is appealing to militaries that sometimes need to get spy satellites into space quickly, the journal said. In March, Rocket Lab secured a $190 million contract from the Pentagon to help test hypersonic flight conditions using its smaller Electron rockets. The company is also working with defense contractor RTX on the U.S.'s Golden Dome, a space-based missile defense shield. Last month, Rocket Lab agreed to buy Iridium Communications, which is a move that would give it control over a satellite fleet and access to wireless resources it could use to compete with SpaceX. Well, you've heard a whole bunch about it. Health officials zero in on lettuce, an explosive diarrhea outbreak probe. And the subheading is Health Department in Michigan, where there are thousands of cases, points to pre-washed salad kits as a possible culprit. Michigan state health officials are narrowing in on lettuce as a possible culprit in the rapidly expanding explosive diarrhea outbreak. I think they're refraining from going to Taco Bell. That's one thing. Top health officials in Michigan said bagged, pre-washed salad kits could be a particular risk based on the state's review of cases. The early signals are telling us that lettuce does seem to be implicated, said Dr. Natasha Bagdasarian, the state's chief medical executive. Donald Prater, the Food and Drug Administration's acting deputy commissioner for food, said lettuce is one of multiple produce items under investigation as officials race to identify the outbreak's origins. Michigan is the hardest hit by the Cyclospora parasite, with more than 3,300 cases as of Tuesday, more than double the number on Friday. So far, 34 states have reported cases of Cyclosporiasis, a foodborne illness that can cause explosive diarrhea and vomiting, according to the Center for Disease Control and Prevention. The CDC said there are more than 5,100 possible cases under investigation. More than 140 people have been hospitalized, the CDC said Tuesday. Susie Quinzo, a 47-year-old Michigan mom of 4, said she developed terrible diarrhea and cramping last Friday, days after eating a soft taco supreme with lettuce and tomato and crunchy taco with beef, cheese, and lettuce from Taco Bell. Pasquinzel has been taking antibiotics, which has eased the diarrhea, but she still had stomach cramping Monday and has been weak, missing 2 days of work at a new job. Oh, gosh. And her niece's graduation party. She said she started feeling better Tuesday and is tolerated eating a potato and some soup, but is debating whether to cancel long-held plans to go away this weekend for a concert. It takes a lot, she says, to recover from that much diarrhea, she said. Taco Bell has voluntarily and temporarily removed limited ingredients at select restaurants as a precautionary measure, but it said public health officials haven't confirmed a link to the chain's food or any specific ingredient, supplier, or retailer. We will continue to closely monitor the situation and follow guidance of public health authorities, Taco Bell said. Lettuce is a tricky ingredient to track in an outbreak because the same supplier can serve restaurants and supermarkets. Suppliers often handle lettuce from various farms, making it hard to pinpoint the single source. The Michigan's health department said its early findings weren't conclusive, that its investigation into the outbreak was continuing. It can take up to 2 weeks for cyclosporosis symptoms to develop, so health departments have been asking people who get sick to document what they ate over a 2 week period to find commonalities. Michigan's health department is pulling staff off other projects to help assist the cyclospora outbreak response, Bagdasarian said. Over the last year and a half, funding cuts at the federal level trickled down to the state health department, she said, resulting in layoffs and lost funding for well-established programs. Well, public health is doing more, far more than ever before with far fewer resources, Bagdasarian said. The CDC stopped routinely reporting data for cyclospora and several other pathogens last July under a federal-state partnership known as FoodNet. Gwen Biggerstaff, the deputy director of the Centers for Disease Control and Prevention's Division of Foodborne, Waterborne, and Environmental Diseases, said the shift didn't impact national surveillance and that the program is instead designed to look at trends over time to inform policy and prevention activities. There are 10 participating FoodNet sites, including 8 states and certain counties in California and New York, and it doesn't include some of the hardest hit states, such as in Michigan. That's amazing. So, well, we've had a kind of an interesting day today, didn't we? You made the decision to listen to Mind's Eye Radio, in particular this reading of the Wall Street Journal from the Tuesday, August 4th edition. I'm Vince Kwiatkowski. I'm going to be back again next Tuesday, and I most certainly hope that you will be too. So until then, I wish you blessings to you and the family, and talk to you next week, okay? Bye.
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2: Good morning. Early this morning, expect partly cloudy skies and a low around 83. Later today, expect sunshine and a high around 99. Monday night, look for partly cloudy skies and a low around 83. Tuesday, expect sunshine with a high near 100. Tuesday night, look for clear skies with a low near 85. Wednesday, expect sunshine with a high near 98. Get your weather every hour right here on Mind's Eye Radio, your virtual newsstand.
3: In Belleville, it's clear and 76 degrees. In Collinsville, it's clear and 75 degrees. In O'Fallon, it's clear and 74 degrees.
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4: 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My name is Danette, and we'll begin today's program with a devotional from the Upper Room. Trusting God. Read Psalm 25, verses 1 through 11. Trust in the Lord with all your heart and lean not onto your own understanding. In all your ways, submit to Him, and He will make your paths straight. Proverbs 3, verses 5 through 6. I grew up with an alcoholic father and a mother who suffered from mental illness. My older sister, Linda, was the only family member I could rely on. I looked up to her in adulthood as well. When Linda was diagnosed with breast cancer, I prayed every day that God would heal her. When cancer took her life at the young age of 41, I was so angry with God. I spent the next 12 years following in my father's footsteps, drinking to help ease the heartache I felt in losing Linda. It wasn't until I came very close to being charged with driving under the influence that I knew something had to change. I walked into a 12-step meeting, and though it wasn't easy, I became sober and have kept my sobriety for the last 15 years. By studying the Bible and listening to many sermons along the way, I came to the realization that God did not take my sister from me. Cancer did. My life is so much better today without alcohol, and God has blessed me with financial stability and a healthy lifestyle. We don't have all the answers, but God does. We must learn to trust God even when things don't go as we wish. God is truly our friend and never our enemy, even in times of deepest grief. Dear Father, help us to trust in you always. Amen. Prayer focus, people celebrating sobriety. Thought for the day, God doesn't want me to waste my life being angry. By Priscilla Clements, Florida, USA. This devotional has a follow-up on the Upper Room blog, A Father's Role by Priscilla Clements. In my devotional, I mentioned that my parents died when I was young. My father wasn't a part of my life after the age of 8 when my mother had had enough of his drinking, not working, etc., and kicked him out of our house. He died at the age of 51 from cirrhosis of the liver and emphysema. I never blamed my mother for my father not being around because our life was much more peaceful with him gone from our home, but that doesn't mean there weren't consequences. I can't speak for my sister since she is no longer on this earth, but for me, not having a father in my life created a distrust in men. Not only have I distrusted men for all my life, but I also have felt that I can't relate to them, at least in a cerebral sense. As a teenager and throughout my early adult years, I was very promiscuous, which brought consequences such as STDs and sometimes hurt feelings. I now wish I had not been so reckless and rebellious with my body. Father's Day creates an emptiness in my heart every year. I could go on and on regarding the pain I have felt by not having a father. Fathers are important to their children while they're growing up. So many women in America are raising their children on their own, most of them in poverty like we were, and my hat goes off to them for their efforts. I'm certain my life would have been different if my dad had chosen to put his girls above the pull of alcohol. I'm sure he would not have allowed me to be as rebellious and reckless as I was in my relationships, or to quit school right before my senior year. So many what ifs. I have been a single woman since 1995 when my husband at the time and I divorced. There wasn't any drama, an affair, or money issues, but after 16 years of marriage, I just didn't want to be around a man anymore. But one thing I learned from my parents was to make sure that he played an active part in our daughter's life and that I never spoke ill of him. I did not want my daughter to have the same distrust that I have experienced, and I'm happy with my decision because she is now married to a wonderful man and has a daughter of her own who is being raised by a great dad. I thank God all the time that she is in a good marriage and that their daughter is thriving in a healthy and secure household. My greatest hope is that my granddaughter grows up and marries a man just like her dad. Men, listen up. You are needed in your children's lives. Don't let them down. Next, I'll read a chapter from the book 66 Ways God Loves You by Jennifer Rothschild. In Acts, God's Spirit comes to live in me. They had seen their master die on a cruel Roman cross. One had tried to protect him from arrest in the Garden of Gethsemane. Some had fallen asleep while he prayed, and one had denied even knowing him. Yet he had risen, and they'd seen him again. Now they clung to each other and to his last words to them, "Do not leave Jerusalem until the Father sends you the gift he promised, as I told you before." The gift God promised was his Spirit. While Jesus was still walking the dusty roads of ancient Palestine, teaching and healing and loving and ministering, the Spirit had not yet been given because Jesus had not yet entered into his glory. John 7, verse 39. God's people didn't need the Holy Spirit with them because they had Christ himself among them. But when Jesus had to leave them, even then they would not be left alone. When the day of Pentecost came, they were all together in one place, when suddenly a fresh wind came from heaven and filled the whole house where they were sitting. Acts 2, verses 1 to 2. That fresh wind demonstrated the gift of the Holy Spirit, whom Jesus had promised. After the resurrection of Jesus, the Holy Spirit came to live in the hearts of believers, guiding and empowering them from within. The Holy Spirit is God's love gift to you. When you trust Christ, he comes to live in you too, just as he did in those first followers. He empowers you from within also. He is a counselor, an advocate, a helper, a representative of Christ, a teacher, and the one who reminds you of truth. God has not left you alone. His Holy Spirit is with you, and his Spirit counsels you when you are confused. He helps you when you are weak. He comforts you when you are sad, and he reminds you of truth when lies bombard you. Listen for the Holy Spirit's voice today, for he has not left you as orphans. He has come to you. John 14, verse 18. Follow his counsel and receive his comfort. Today, I'll be reading from the August-September 2026 issue of Guidepost Magazine, beginning with the editor's note, John's Lesson. Growing up, I thought everyone was named John. My father was John, as was his. One of my best friends was John, spelled J-O-N, same as his dad. Lately, I've been thinking about one of those misspelled Johns and the lesson he taught me. For a time, I commuted to New York City by train. I'd snag a seat, open a book, maybe look at my phone, listen to music, or just stare out the window. The John, spelled J-O-N, I'm referring to is my friend's father. He worked as a plumber on skyscrapers helping build the city. For more than 30 years, he took the same train in and the same train home. The first time I rode with him out of Grand Central, we could hardly get past one row of seats before John knew someone. He asked about family members, jobs, and illnesses. He told jokes. He laughed, listened, moved a few steps, and started again. So different from my isolating routine. John was not simply good with people. He was present with them. He saw his commute as a place where community could be built, connections made simply by being present. One evening, I ran into John on the platform. Something felt different. People stopped to hug him. Some handed him gifts. It was John's final commute before retirement. Our train was losing someone who had brought his fellow commuters together. We were happy for John, but sad to lose his presence. I no longer commute by train, but I still think about that moment. What does it mean for me to be truly present? In the roles I play as a father, husband, colleague, and neighbor, am I present, like John? God does not call us to love people only in grand gestures. He asks us to be present in ordinary places, to notice the person in front of us or sitting next to us, and to make room for connection. Maybe the question is not only where can we find community with one another, maybe it is also where we can help create it. But for the record, I still think John spells his name wrong. Our next story is the cover story, My Search, My Heritage. Henry Dorton was just a name on her family tree until an uncomfortable encounter inspired her to dig deeper. By Frances McGree Comrady, Dayton, Ohio. I was excited about getting out and seeing people again, meeting up with colleagues I hadn't seen in months. Lord knows I needed a break. The past 18 months had been among the most difficult of my life. First, after nearly 8 years of serving the citizens of Montgomery County, Ohio, as a Common Pleas court judge, I'd lost my seat in a stinging electoral defeat. Then, just as I'd come to terms with retirement, I'd been diagnosed with an aggressive type of breast cancer. The treatment plans that my doctors laid out for me was tough. Chemotherapy to shrink the tumors, followed by surgery and then radiation. My battle with cancer, confronting my mortality, made me do a lot of thinking. I thought about the legacies of my late parents and the generations preceding them, and about how I fit in. My father, James Howell McGee, was a lawyer who became the first black mayor of Dayton, Ohio. My mother, Elizabeth Kraken McGee, was a librarian. I thought about the future. What would my purpose be in retirement? What legacy did I hope to leave? I had completed 6 rounds of chemotherapy a month earlier, and my doctors had just released me to attend a few events before scheduling my surgery. That April evening in 2016, I went to a meeting of an association for the top lawyers in the area. I was chatting with a colleague from my days in the county prosecutor's office when a couple I didn't know joined us. "I won't be able to make our next meeting," the woman said. "I have to go to a DAR meeting." "Oh, the Daughters of the American Revolution," I said. "I've been thinking about joining that group, too. One of my ancestors was a man of African descent who served in the American Revolution." The man with her turned to me. "You must be mistaken," he said. "Black people didn't fight in the American Revolution. Are you sure you don't mean the Civil War?" The ignorance and arrogance of his remark burst my bubble of excitement at having an evening out. Reeling inside as if I'd been slapped in the face, I looked him in the eye and said, "I said what I meant, and I meant what I said." I must have spoken more loudly and forcefully than necessary, because the man's face turned beet red, and his partner and my former colleague stared at me. Just then, dinner was announced, and the three of them scattered. I ate with friends and left early. I woke up the next morning still angry and upset, replaying the previous evening's conversation. Where did that guy get off correcting me on my family history? He knows nothing about it. I knew I had to change the trajectory of my thoughts. I couldn't get trapped in this loop of negativity. I needed to save my energy for fighting cancer. I lay back on my pillows, closed my eyes, and imagined myself walking to a quiet place where I could talk to God. As the noise in my brain cleared, I opened my eyes. It was then that I heard a plaintive question that made me sit up in surprise. Shouldn't Henry be remembered? Henry Dorton was the name of my patriot ancestor. I'd first heard of him in 1982, not long after graduating from law school, when a stranger, a white man, paid a visit to my parents' house. This gentleman had compiled a family genealogy of Barber County, West Virginia, where my father was born. He told my father that they were related, their lineage tracing back to a Henry Dorton, who was of African descent and a Revolutionary War veteran. In the decades since, I hadn't tried to learn more about Henry Dorton's life, about the man he was. I hadn't given him much thought at all. I'd been busy with my career as an assistant prosecutor, then a judge, and with being a wife and mother. My mother had been the amateur genealogist in the family. After she died, no one really picked up where she left off. It struck me that I'd gotten riled up at that lawyer who dismissed my ancestor without knowing anything about him. But the truth was that I didn't know much about him either. Other than basic facts my father's distant relative had provided more than 30 years earlier, Henry Dorton was a mystery. I should check into his history, I thought. Maybe I can build a case for why he deserves to be remembered. My research into Henry Dorton proceeded in scattershot fashion. Whenever I had the energy, as I recovered from surgery and dealt with fatiguing radiation treatments, I would search online for information about my elusive ancestor. No portrait of him, if one had ever been made, survived. No artifact connected to him had been passed down in my family. I learned Henry was born on March 5, 1750, in Bladensburg, Maryland, to Ann Dorton, an unmarried Irish woman who was an indentured servant. She likely paid for her passage to America through indenture. His father was not named. I discovered that in those days it was actually a crime to be born out of wedlock. At 6 months of age, Henry was removed from his mother's care and sentenced to 31 years of indentured servitude, his contract purchased by Samuel Pruitt, a Maryland planter. In the sentencing record, Henry was described as mulatto, meaning his father must have been of African descent. Searching through genealogical websites confirmed his place on my family tree as my fourth great-grandfather on my father's side. Soon I was making trips to the library for books on the Revolutionary War and colonial American history. The whole period began to come to life for me. I hadn't had much interest back when America celebrated its bicentennial. I'd been in college at Howard University in Washington, D.C. Much was made of the founding fathers, of course, but the lack of depictions of anyone who looked like me or my classmates made us feel disconnected from that era. In the intervening years, researchers had uncovered the rich and varied exploits of women and people of African and indigenous backgrounds who were part of our country's founding. These were the stories I pored over. Searches of old newspapers, county records, and dockets gave me glimpses of Henry Dorton's life as I looked for evidence of his military service. It felt like a game of archival hide-and-seek as I grabbed every scrap of information I could, which left me eager to find more. One day, I happened upon an online Frederick County, Maryland court record from 1775 when Henry filed a lawsuit to have his contract of indentured servitude terminated. Samuel Pruitt, the original owner of his contract, had died in 1760. His widow had inherited the contract, but after remarrying, hadn't transferred the indenture to her new husband as the law required. That omission voided the contract, Henry argued. The court agreed and ordered that he be freed from servitude. The confidence, courage, and intelligence my ancestor must have had to file his court case, and without the legal education my father and I had received, I was awed. I tracked Henry to Monongalia County in what is now West Virginia, where he lived the last 44 years of his life, dying on June 11, 1835. An archivist at the National Archives in D.C. told me that, though millions of records had been digitized, physical archives containing millions more had not been transcribed and put online. After that, I was no longer content to search from home. I needed to go to the place where my ancestor had lived. Though my husband and daughter were used to my unusual interests, they were rather bemused by my intensity over Henry. "Mom, it's like you're on a quest," my daughter said. In October 2017, I went to Morgantown, the Monongalia County seat, to visit the West Virginia and Regional History Center, the leading historical archive in the state. A staff member pulled several rolls of microfilm labeled D for me. She set me up at a microfilm reader and explained that documents were filed by the first letter of the last name, but in no particular order. You might find a will for someone named Duncan, then a deed for Dixon, then a marriage record for Davis, she said. Just pay attention to all of the material, even documents that don't seem to pertain to you, or you might miss something important. I skimmed the first few lines of each page captured on microfilm, scrolling through roll after roll. Hours later, I'd found nothing. My eyelids felt heavy. The archive would close soon. Lord, I think I'll finish this roll and call it a day. Documents flashed past. I glanced at a typewritten land purchase contract and deed from 1831. Nothing there, I figured. The last few documents I'd found online from Henry had all been handwritten. I was about to fast forward to the next document when I remembered the staffer's advice to pay attention to all material. I read further. Down the page, my gaze landed on the names Colonel Hannaway and Henry Dorton. Heart pounding, I reached the end of the document and saw my ancestor's signature, an X. Henry had been illiterate, yet here was proof that he had owned property. He'd bought 100 acres of land in Clinton Furnace from Colonel Hannaway for the princely sum of $100. It meant something to be a landowner back then, just as it did today. I marked the pages for printing and returned to Ohio the next day, more excited than ever. But getting a clear copy of Henry's military record continued to elude me. I needed help. I hired a genealogist familiar with the National Archives. Several months later, he sent me an email. Attached, you will find color copies of Henry Dorton's pension records. I clicked to open the attachment. Pages filled my computer screen. A short handwritten account of Henry Dorton's life, a deposition recorded as part of his application for a military pension in 1832, a copy of his first order of discharge, which he had kept for more than 50 years, affidavits of witnesses attesting to his character, including a minister and an attorney, the document certifying that he was entitled to a pension. There were water stains on the edges of several pages. Here, in Henry's own words, were the details of his service in the Revolutionary War. He'd been originally drafted in 1777 and sent to Fort Pitt, where his unit was ordered to secure a settlement south of the fort. Half of the men were killed in an ambush by indigenous warriors. Henry survived and was discharged. During his second tour of duty in 1778, he helped build Fort McIntosh in Pennsylvania and Fort Lawrence in Ohio. In his third tour in 1781, his Maryland-based unit marched to Yorktown, Virginia, the site of the war's final battle, where they were tasked with preventing the British from escaping after their defeat by American forces. My ancestor had not only served in the Revolutionary War, but also been there at its end. As I read his statement, "After the surrender of Lord Cornwallis, we were all discharged," I let my tears fall. By mid-2018, I had amassed enough genealogical documentation to apply to join the Daughters of the American Revolution. In October, I received my national membership number. It seemed fitting that the next day, I gave my first presentation on my patriot ancestor, speaking at the annual conference of the Association for the Study of African American Life and History. The warm applause I received was affirmation that Henry Dorton's life mattered, that he should be remembered by everyone who cares about American history and wants to know about the everyday people whose service and sacrifice helped build our country. Hearing that voice telling me to dig deeper, I found out still more about Henry. The hardships he and the men in his unit endured during his second tour of duty, the 8 children he and his wife raised, the work he did to turn 100 acres of frontier into a homestead. He gave his all so that his children and grandchildren could have lives unburdened by the circumstances of their birth. His courage and his willingness to fight for lofty ideals that no educator had taught him were the heritage he bestowed on his descendants. I'd embarked on my search for Henry Dorton in anger, but God knew I needed something more, a quest to lift me when my spirits were low and fill me with hope and resolve, a quest that continues to give me purpose in retirement as I uncover the stories of other forgotten patrons, almost 9,000 people of African and Indigenous backgrounds who fought for and supported the struggle for American independence. These brave men and women deserve to be acknowledged and remembered. The smiling author Frances is pictured in a large headshot photo on the first page of her story. She has short curly hair and is wearing a zipped-up jacket over a scoop-neck shirt. Her jewelry includes small diamond earrings and a pendant on a gold chain. The background is blurred. The caption says, "Family Tradition." Frances's pride in her public service lineage grew as she learned more about her ancestor Henry Dorton. Turning the page are two photos. On the left is a certificate which has a seal on the top and bottom. The words on the certificate are on several lines with different fonts. They say, "The National Society of Daughters of the American Revolution." This certifies that Frances E. McGee Cromarty is a regularly approved member of the National Society of Daughters of the American Revolution, having been admitted by the National Board of Management by virtue of her descent from a patron who, with unfailing loyalty, served as a sailor, soldier, civil officer, or rendered material aid to the cause of the American independence during the Revolutionary War. This fifth day of October, 2018. On the bottom left corner are the words, "Ancestor Henry Dorton, State, Maryland, Virginia, admitted October 5th, 2018. The bottom left corner includes three signatures. The photo on the left shows a handwritten letter with ornate handwriting, which is too small to read. The caption for these two photos says, "Proof positive, this 1835 letter supporting Henry Dorton's petition for a military pension helped Frances achieve membership in the Daughters of the American Revolution." This story has a follow-up in the family room section. Frances McGee Cromarty's research proving her direct lineage from American patriot Henry Dorton paved the way for five of her cousins and her daughter Elizabeth to join her in the Daughters of the American Revolution, DAR, and for an uncle to join the Sons of the American Revolution. The DAR is a service organization devoted to historic preservation, education, and patriotism. Frances has served as regent of the Daniel Cooper chapter in Oakwood, Ohio, and the Addicks Lee Banneker chapter in Cincinnati. She is also the DAR's Ohio State Society parliamentarian. Last February, the Addicks Lee Banneker chapter sponsored a program with four guest speakers, all descendants of people of African heritage who aided the revolution, including Crispus Addicks, a sailor of African and Indigenous ancestry who was killed in the Boston Massacre. "We're not your grandmother's DAR," Frances said. Henry Dorton isn't her only relative to serve in the military. An uncle, Fred McGee, was awarded the Congressional Medal of Honor posthumously for his service in the Korean War. Henry would be proud of the legacy of service that his descendants have continued, she says. "We've got farmers, educators, social workers, veterans, mayors, and judges in the family." Frances is pictured in the family room section wearing her judge's robe. She is facing slightly to the right with her head turned toward the camera. The caption says, "Frances is a retired judge." Frances is also pictured on the cover of this issue of Guidepost Magazine. She is standing facing the left with her head turned toward the camera. She is wearing a V-neck buttoned jacket over a scoop-neck shirt and the same jewelry as in the earlier photo. Her hands are crossed in front of her stomach. The outdoor background is blurred. The words on the cover are on five lines in different fonts. "Retired Judge Frances McGee Cromarty, my search for my patriot ancestor." Next, we have Someone Cares, Pass It On. These are shorter stories submitted by readers. Prayers and Patience. I glanced at the dashboard clock and groaned. I was meeting a new friend for coffee, but nothing was going right, and I was running late. Without his contact information in my phone, I couldn't let him know I was behind schedule. When I finally arrived 20 minutes late, my apologies poured out. I felt terrible that I'd made him wait for so long, but he just smiled and held up his hand to stop me. "That's okay," he said. "I figured there was a good reason."

South Carolina. The drawing with this story shows a man seated with his elbows on the table and hands clasped in prayer. He has short hair with a side part and a well-trimmed mustache and beard. He is wearing a long-sleeved shirt with a collar, a mobile phone showing the time 2:20, and a full coffee cup are on the table in front of him. A window is behind him. One-of-a-kind cards. I love making and sending customized greeting cards. In our digital age, receiving something in the mail just feels special. 8 years ago, I bought a CD with templates for greeting cards. As I got more proficient at making cards, I took to personalizing each one. I'd research newspaper archives to find articles and photos of important events in the recipient's life. Then I'd add scans of those to their card. A birthday card for a friend featured her high school yearbook photos, a news clipping about a beauty pageant she'd won in 1962, as well as her engagement announcement in the newspaper. She hadn't seen those photos in decades and couldn't believe I'd tracked them down. Another card congratulated a family on their new home and included photos of their old house and their new one. The recipient said the card would be a cherished keepsake. One of the most unique cards was for an Air Force veteran who was going on an honor flight to see the National Memorial for the war he served in. I make a point to send custom cards to the seniors at my church. So many tell me how much they've enjoyed the card and the memories it brought back. It feels good to remind someone they truly are one of a kind. By Judy Hinchler, North Aurora, Illinois. Judy included a photo of three of her cards. The bottom card shows the front with writing on it. Over the bottom left corner is an open card. The left side of the second card has three headshot photos, one in the top center and one in each of the bottom corners, and a few stickers. The right side of the second card has two photos that go across the card, one on top and one on the bottom. The third card is open and over the right side of the first card and over the top right corner of the second card. The left side of the third card has a newspaper clipping with a photo of a standing woman in the upper left and a newspaper photo of a group of five people on the lower right. The right side of the third card has a message and a few stickers around the edge. Most of the print is too small to read, but the larger text says, "You are loved and you are wonderful." Magic bags. I've always liked leaving little notes for people. I stick inspiring quotes on my kids' bedroom doors, the bathroom mirror, my coworkers' computers, and my husband's coffee cup. I took things up a notch about 10 years ago after my Aunt Emily gave me a subscription to Guideposts. My favorite section is the upside, and with all those encouraging quotes, I love them so much I can't keep them to myself. I cut them out and put each one in a chiffon sachet bag with some glitter or colorful shredded paper. I include a $5 bill so the finder can enjoy a coffee or another small treat on me. Then I leave my little magic bags all over town. I've left them on gas pumps, on maple syrup bottles in the grocery store, inside books at the library or bookstore, tucked under car windshield wipers, and in grocery carts in the parking lot corral. That's my favorite because a hard-working employee will probably find it. I keep a few bags with me at all times so I can leave them wherever I feel led to. I like to imagine the person who finds them and how my small gesture might brighten their day. I know it brightens mine. By Debbie Horvath, Indianapolis, Indiana. The drawing with this story shows the top corner of a grocery cart, which has a bag hanging from the handle on the right side with the ribbon that was used to tie the bag closed. The bag is transparent, and a $5 bill, some confetti, and that quote cut out from the upside are visible inside. Our next story is Our Rocky Patch. It was a fight about landscaping, but I knew it was really about something deeper. By Sean L. Eliason, LeClaire, Iowa. I shaded my eyes against the late afternoon sun as my husband Lonnie pulled in our drive coming home from a 2-day business trip. He would be tired and a little stressed out, I knew,

0: Things had been rough lately, in business and in our family, and now I had something for him to see that I wasn't at all sure how he'd react to. "Hey, I missed you," I said when he walked in.
1: "Missed you too," he said. "I'm glad to be home."
0: "Dinner will be ready in a minute. First, I want to show you something." I led my husband to a window with a good view of our backyard. "Take a look," I said. It had started a few days earlier on a warm August Saturday. Lonnie and I were at a stone landscaping center. We were looking for a perfect rock to position beside the lovely Japanese pine tree we had bought the month before to celebrate our 36th wedding anniversary.
1: "What do you think of this one?" Lonnie asked,
0: pointing to an impressive piece of limestone cut to a rough square.
1: "I like the red sediment on the surface."
0: "Nice," I said, but my mind was elsewhere. Because we hadn't gotten around to planting the celebratory tree, the stone didn't strike me as a priority. I had another project in mind. "While we're here, let's get a rock to go beside the hot tub," I said, pointing to one I liked.
1: "I don't think so," Lonnie said so quickly it stung. "That stone is probably 300 pounds. I can't haul that to the backyard."
0: "You're already hauling one rock. Why not two?"
1: "Chanel, the new tree will be 5 feet off our driveway. It will be hard enough to move one rock from the trailer to the tree. Besides, we're not landscaping around the hot tub, remember?"
0: I felt a rising heat that had nothing to do with the sun beating down. Early in our marriage, I'd had a problem with Lonnie wanting to be controlling, especially when he was under stress. We weren't returning to those days now, not if I could help it.
1: "We need to get our anniversary tree planted before it dies," Lonnie said, as if it was the final word. "We'll landscape there, but I don't want to landscape about the hot tub because..."
0: I'd turned off my listening switch. It felt like decades of progress were tumbling down. Back then, 3 years into our marriage, we couldn't seem to agree on anything and fought over just about everything. We had one child, a son, and were ready to call it quits. We'd both spoken to lawyers. I'd said a lot of things I regretted, words that felt impossible to take back. In spite of all this, or maybe because of it, we'd both gotten more involved in church and learning about God's Word. We fastened our marriage to a relationship with the Lord. We turned from lawyers to a counselor and embraced the notion of unconditional love. We learned to be less critical of each other, more accepting of our shortcomings, and not to personalize disagreements, but to work through them. We'd figured it out, adding another 4 boys to our family while our marriage grew strong. Recently, though, it felt as if we were being tested all over again. We'd been struggling with caregiving worries about our aging parents, who depended on us more than ever. We'd had conflicts with 2 of our now adult sons and were in the process of moving another across the country for medical school. The business Lonnie was in seemed to get more competitive by the year. The stress was piling up, which I assumed accounted for my husband's stubbornness and controlling behavior. The problem was, when I felt pushed, I tended to push back, the pattern of our early marriage. I knew I could be headstrong, but I needed an outlet for my creativity. I waited while Lonnie went inside to pay for the rock he'd picked out. I perused the grounds and spied a selection of smaller, lighter rocks. "I found something else that will work," I said when he returned. A skid loader bumped toward us, scooped our newly purchased stone, and headed toward our rented trailer.
1: "We're not landscaping around the hot tub."
0: Lonnie pulled his baseball cap off and ran his hand through his hair, something he does when he's at his limit. Just then, another idea popped into my head. A great idea, I thought. A creative solution to my hot tub problem. I wouldn't even need Lonnie's help.
1: "Never mind," I said with an innocent shrug.
0: The hot tub had been a dream for us. When we moved from our Victorian in 2018, our family missed our backyard pool. Since most of our boys were grown now, Lonnie and I thought that a hot tub would better suit our life stage. A year ago, when older models went on sale, we bought a 7-seater, room for everyone when the boys came home. But there was something that had always bothered me about it. When we'd moved to this new house, our yard was fresh construction bare. We'd bought trees and shrubs on clearance, built a brick patio, and created a quiet retreat. But the hot tub was off by itself, plunked on grass, and just looked ugly. Lonnie's an engineer, practical. I'm more the artist, and I was ready to make this my personal project. Lonnie would be thrilled with the result, even if he didn't realize it yet. The next day, with Lonnie away, I visited the nursery. I loaded my wagon with floral favorites. I found a vine to climb the post of my antique windcatcher, coleus that would withstand the sun, and stone crop to surround a stepping stone I loved but hadn't found a good place for since we moved here. It would be the centerpiece. When I got home, I went online and express ordered the piece de resistance, a faux rock. A couple of our neighbors had them, and they looked just fine, and it would be light enough for me to handle by myself. My 20-year-old son Gabriel, who was in town for work, dropped by and caught me in the middle of planning. I rose to hug him, but he stopped short a few feet away. "You pulled up the sod," he said. "I did. See the flats of flowers? By tomorrow, I'll have a landscaping rock." "Mom, Dad needed you to leave the grass." His hand swept through his hair. "Don't you remember?" Gabriel is like his daddy. In fact, he was halfway through engineering school. I interrupted him. "Don't worry about the landscaping. Let's go make lunch." His glance skipped to the pile of grass I'd ripped from the ground. "A word to the wise, Mom. Don't remove any more sod." After lunch, Gabriel returned to work. I did the same. Dusk had overtaken daylight when I finally rested my spade against the hot tub and stood back to admire my efforts. There was a bald spot where the faux rock would go, but I was pleased. I would need a few bags of mulch, but that was no big deal. By noon the next day, the faux rock arrived, and it was easy peasy to tote the plastic boulder to the backyard. At dinner time, Lonnie's car pulled into the drive. Lonnie stood at the window for a long, silent minute, just staring. Then he brushed past me and out the back porch door. He stomped down the steps and across the lawn. I followed. "I cannot believe you would do this, Chanel, and while I was away," he said, his voice rising. Lonnie and I are not yellers. What had gotten into him? "My landscaping is lovely," I said, my voice reaching a defensive boil. "Lovely? This is a mess." Lanny ran his hand through his hair. I hadn't heard this way for years. It was both far off and familiar. "Look at yourself," I said, "yelling in the yard, yelling at me. You've been under stress and you've slipped back into your old ways, controlling and angry. That's what you are." Lanny shook his head. He turned away from me and away from the plantings. "Chanel," he said, "will you look down, please?" I looked down. I stood on the brick sidewalk that Lonnie had laid to lead to the hot tub. "Behind you?" I took a step back. There was a long grate that ran through the sidewalk, the drainage system that Lonnie had installed. Beside the grate was my stepping stone, the little handprint of our firstborn when he was 2. Lonnie and I had made it one Sunday after church, back when our marriage was mending, back when our hope was healing. What had happened to that healing? My husband wasn't the only one reverting to old ways. My project was my way to push back, to be defiant and headstrong, to focus on my own hurt feelings, to not listen and just react, to build a wall again between us, and a wall between us and God. There were about 12 feet between Lonnie and me, but it felt like 12 miles. "Oh, Lonnie, I am so sorry," I said. Lonnie bridged the gap between us, and when his arms went around me, I understood grace. "Please forgive me," I said.
1: "I'll forgive you," he said. "We have both struggled. I've been short-tempered. I haven't handled the stress well. Instead of pulling together, we both went off in our separate ways. Will you forgive me, too?"
0: "I will." Lonnie sat down on the warm grass and tugged me down. I rested my head on his chest.
1: "You know," he said, "I didn't want to landscape because of the drain. Earlier, when I was telling you to look down, I wanted you to see the drain."
0: I glanced toward the long grate that ran through the brick sidewalk.
1: "We're downhill here, and this is the waterway. We need the grass because the dirt will wash away when it rains. That means problems with the drain."
0: "Can we fix this?" I asked.
1: Lonnie pulled me closer. "We can."
0: I was pretty sure that we were both talking about our marriage. It would take some work, but grace, better communication, and commitment to the Lord and each other made fertile soil for good things to grow. Good things like a lovely Japanese pine that needed planting. The author Chanel is pictured with her husband Lonnie on the first page of this story. Chanel is on the right, partially behind a bouquet of flowers. She is wearing a V-neck long-sleeved shirt with three buttons. She has long wavy hair with a center part. Lonnie is seated slightly behind her on the left with his arm around Chanel's shoulder and his other hand resting on his leg. He has short curly hair with a neatly trimmed mustache and beard and is wearing eyeglasses, a partially unzipped long-sleeved jacket over a t-shirt, and jeans. They are on the deck with their backyard and a shed behind them. The caption says, "Two sides. Chanel and Lonnie were united on buying a hot tub, but not on the landscaping." Turning the page is a photo of the couple standing near their house. In this photo, Chanel is on the left, holding a potted plant that looks like some sort of vine. Lonnie is on the right, holding two potted plants which look like ferns, one in each hand. Chanel is facing the camera, and Lonnie is facing the camera with his head turned toward Chanel. A neighbor's house is in the far background. The caption says, "Better together. Chanel brings creativity, Lonnie practicality, to a marriage they've nurtured for nearly 40 years. Our next story is Animals and Healing, a miracle named Rippin. I could tolerate a strange cat in the house if it meant my son's continued sobriety. By Melanie C., Jenkintown, Pennsylvania. Thud, thud, thud. Then one unearthly yowl after another. My eyes snapped open. It was the middle of the night, but I was wide awake now. So was my husband, Lou. Wordlessly, we leapt out of bed to investigate. At the foot of the stairs was a dark, familiar shape. Our son, whom I'm calling Sam, to protect his privacy. I turned on the hall light. He had a pile of bags with him, and in his arms was the ugliest cat I had ever seen. Like Sam, she was scraggly and gaunt, with a lost look in her eyes. She shrieked at my two cats, Baby Cat and Soda, who responded in kind. Sam gave us a curt hello before shutting himself and his frightened cat in the guest bedroom I'd prepared for him. "It's just for a couple of weeks," I told myself. I could tolerate a strange cat in the house, especially if it meant Sam's continued sobriety. He'd called a few days ago to tell us he was moving back home to Pennsylvania and needed a place to stay. "I'm bringing my cat," Sam said. "Her name is Rippin. I hope that's okay." Rippin, I thought. What an odd name. I didn't ask about it, though. I just assured Sam that he always had a place here if he wanted it. But I hadn't expected him to arrive in the dead of night in such a dramatic fashion, any more than I'd expected him to spiral into addiction. The trouble started at the end of middle school, when Sam was 13. He fell in with a bad crowd. First, it was marijuana, then harder drugs like heroin. Sam went from being a sweet, thoughtful boy to a closed-off, angry young man. We'd put him in a teen drug treatment program. He saw countless therapists, even spent time in juvenile detention. Nothing worked. He would go through periods of high-functioning sobriety. He'd graduated college with a degree in special education and had even been recognized for outstanding work as a student teacher, only to relapse. Sam was 30 now, and I wondered if he would ever be able to break the cycle of chronic relapse. Or would the cycle end as it almost had 2 years ago, the last time he'd moved back into our house? I discovered him sprawled in his room one day, unconscious, surrounded by spent needles. I shuddered to think what would have happened if I hadn't found him in time. For now, Sam was clean. He'd recently completed a drug rehab program in Florida where he had been living with his girlfriend. They broke up and he needed a fresh start. Sam promised living with us wouldn't be permanent, but just until he found a job and an apartment. I prayed he was right, but you get used to broken promises when you love someone who's an addict. I tried to give him his space. That was easy enough. Sam hardly left the guest room. We had our first conversation a few days after he arrived. It was brief. "Mom, can we get ripping a scratching post?" he asked. When I stuck my head in his room, I could see why. One side of the new mattress had been completely shredded by the cat's claws. "Well, that explains the name," I thought, glaring at the mangy creature. She looked at me blankly. Where did Sam find that muddy-colored thing? Lou and I joked that she must have wandered into Sam's apartment from the Everglades. I could imagine what really happened. Sam always had a big heart, especially when it came to animals. As a boy, he would bring home baby birds that had fallen from their nests, or bunnies he'd found huddled in the tall grass behind our house. He would always plead with us to keep them, and Lou and I would have to tell him no. Sam wouldn't have been able to resist taking in a stray kitten, especially one as pathetic as Rippin. As the weeks passed, Sam stayed distant, holed up in the guest room with his cat, only emerging to use the kitchen. I knew something was wrong, but I didn't know what to do. Then one day, 6 months after Sam moved in, the police showed up at our door. They'd gotten a call from Sam's ex in Florida. He had texted her saying he wanted to kill himself. He'd also started using again. Because Sam had threatened suicide, the police had to take him to the emergency room. As they escorted him out of our house, Lou and I could only stand by and watch, helpless. Sam didn't come home from the hospital. He chose to go straight into another rehab program. Lou and I were left to look after Jittery Rippin with her fingernails on the blackboard screech. But once she came out of the guest room and settled into the rhythm of our family, she turned out to be a different cat. Her frantic cries mellowed into a gentle meow. The first time Rippin jumped into my lap while I was sitting on the couch, I was so shocked it took me a minute to start petting her. She leaned into my touch and regularly sought out my affection after that. Even more incredibly, considering their rocky introduction, she began to get along with baby cat and soda. The changes in Rippin happened so gradually that I didn't really notice until one spring afternoon when I found her napping on a rug in a patch of sunlight. She was a far cry from the pitiful creature that had arrived in the middle of the night. Her muddy color had become a beautiful tortoise shell with shades of brown, red, and gold. Her dull, matted coat was smooth and shiny. Her skeleton form had filled out and become sleek. Rippin woke and gazed up at me, blinking her big green eyes slowly and trustingly. That wary, watchful look was gone. This cat was miraculously transforming. Did I dare hope that my son could do the same? Sam seemed to be making progress. He completed rehab and moved into a halfway house. On Mother's Day, Sam stopped by with a gift basket and terrible news. He'd relapsed and been kicked out of the halfway house. I numbly accepted the basket as he explained that he was living in his car and asked if I could look after Rippin a little while longer. I had my own questions. "Why haven't you answered my prayers?" I silently asked God. "Where is Sam's miracle?" It was only after Sam left that I looked at what he'd given me. The card was beautiful, signed simply, "All My Love." The gifts in the basket had been chosen carefully. They were all things Sam had known I needed: steak knives, a new can opener, a pretty dish towel. "Look closer," God seemed to be telling me. "Sam hasn't been lost to addiction. That thoughtful, loving son you raised is still there." Sam went to rehab several times. The fifth time was the one that took. He has been sober for almost 2 years and is working for a major health provider. He and Rippin have an apartment of their own, close to us. Her ripping days are over. Now she's a happy, healthy, affectionate cat, a reminder to me that with patience, determination, and love, miracles do happen. Rippin the cat is featured on a full-page photo facing the title page of this story. She is a tortoiseshell cat looking intently at the camera. She appears to be on a woman's shoulder. The woman's face is behind Rippin, and the woman's hand, with a wedding band on one finger, is holding Rippin. The caption says, "Transformed. Rippin, who Melanie's son rescued, went from fearful to affectionate." Turning the page are three more photos. They're across the top of the two-page spread. The left photo, which spans the page, shows Rippin facing the right with her head turned toward the camera. Her back paws are on a chair on the left, and her front paws are on a chair on the right. Behind her is a small table between the two chairs. The center photo shows the smiling author Melanie seated toward the right side of an upholstered chair, holding Rippin with both arms. Melanie has chin-length wavy hair with bangs and is wearing a long-sleeved denim jacket and jeans. She is looking down toward Rippin, whose head is in front of Melanie's shoulder and turned toward the left. The photo on the right shows a headshot of Rippin with her head turned slightly toward the right. The caption for these three photos says, "Settled in. Rippin became part of the family, even getting along with Melanie's cats." We'll finish today's program with a quote from The Upside, quotes from today's positive thinkers. "Aging is not something to fear. It's something to thank God for. Each year I grow older, my gratitude grows louder. Every second alive is a blessing." Cheryl Lee Ralph, Emmy-winning actor on the show Abbott Elementary. That's all we have for today. Thank you so much for listening. Have a wonderful week, and may God bless you greatly.
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3: Good morning. Today, expect sunshine with a high near 100. Tonight, there is a slight chance of rain with a low near 73. Tuesday, expect sunshine with a high near 100. Tuesday night, expect clear skies with a low near 86. Wednesday, expect sunshine with a high near 98. Get your weather every hour right here on Mind's Eye Radio, your virtual newsstand.
4: In Belleville and Fairview Heights, it's clear and 75 degrees. In O'Fallon, it's clear and 74 degrees.
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3: 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And the final item this week, 30% off document printing, a $20 minimum using the promo code DOC4U, DOC4U. And that ends our Walgreens ad for this week. I'll see you at CVS. 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

0: 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All Sheba wet cat food, Blue Buffalo wet cat tastefuls, are Pedigree wet dog food, 13 ounce. 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And that ends our CBS ad for this week. 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I'm Joan Scharf. 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
2: Good morning. Today, expect sunshine with a high near 100. Tonight, there is a slight chance of rain with a low near 73. Tuesday, expect sunshine with a high near 100. Tuesday night, expect clear skies with a low near 86. Wednesday, expect sunshine with a high near 98. Get your weather every hour right here on Mind's Eye Radio, your virtual newsstand.
3: In Belleville and Collinsville, it's sunny and 76 degrees. In O'Fallon, it's sunny and 75 degrees.
4: 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Game time is at 7:30 p.m. On Saturday, September 19th, City SC hosts Toronto FC at Energizer Park. Game time is at 7:30 p.m. On Sunday, October 11th, LA Galaxy comes to visit Energizer Park and kickoff is at 6 p.m. On Wednesday, October 14th, City SC hosts the Vancouver Whitecaps FC. Game time is at 7:30 p.m. On Wednesday, October 28th, the Portland Timbers come to town. Game time is at 7:30 p.m. And in our last audio-described game of the season, on Saturday, October 31st, City SC hosts San Diego FC. Kickoff is at 2 p.m. For the full list of events and links to purchase tickets, visit our calendar at bit.ly/upcoming-ad-events.
5: Hi, this is Soledad O'Brien from CNN. Domestic violence doesn't stay indoors. Violence at home leads to violence in the community. It's an insidious circle that young people like Tony, a teenager in Maryland, discovered how to break. Here's his story.
6: I remember seeing my parents' drunken fights. I saw violence as something that was allowed and accepted by society. All of my life, I was surrounded by violence. My violent past began at an early age, stealing candy and bicycles from stores. It wasn't long before I graduated to more serious criminal acts. At the age of 14, I was convicted of committing armed robbery to support my drug addiction. I was sentenced to 10 months, but I remained in detention for 15 months. I became another statistic, a youth in the grips of the judicial system. After completing my time in detention, I returned to the lifestyle of a criminal, selling and using illegal drugs. The incident that brought me back to reality was the time I was driving a stolen car and being chased by the police at 120 miles per hour. Three trees got in my way, but by the grace of God, I wasn't killed. After that incident and resolving my legal issues, I decided to check myself into a rehabilitation center. It was then I found my mentor. He soon became the parents I never had. If enough dedicated adults would do things to help young people I believe many young people would be saved. It doesn't cost anything just to be there for a young person, as my mentor has done for me.
5: Tony's right. 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Learn more online at dtwt.org. I'm Soledad O'Brien.
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8: Today on Microbe World, bacterial diversity. So, you got your curls from Dad and your freckles from Grandma. You inherited their genes in a process called vertical gene transfer. But genetic relationships in bacterial strains can be trickier to trace. That's because bacteria can pick up new genes on the fly through a process called horizontal gene transfer.
9: Some cells are able to uptake some DNA that lies around in the medium where they live, or they can be infected by bacterial viruses called phage.
8: That's Hervé Tetlan, associate investigator at the Institute for Genomic Research. As a result, horizontal gene transfer can produce a potpourri of genomic sequences within a single bacterial species. In a recent study, Tetlan and his colleagues sequenced six strains of the bacterium Group B Streptococcus and compared these sequences with each other and with two strains whose genomes had been sequenced previously.
9: Every time we sequenced a new strain of Group B Strep, we found on average 33 new genes that we had not seen before.
8: Not every species offers such variety, but the study indicates that current testing methods may not capture the depth of diversity in bacteria with so many genes at their disposal. For the American Society for Microbiology, I'm Regina O'Brien. 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
3: 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Grab yourself a cup of coffee and relax while we bring you the morning news. 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
4: Hello, everyone. This is Vanita House at Mind's Eye, bringing you the top stories from the St. Louis Post-Dispatch for Monday, August 10th, 2026. As always, thank you so much for joining us today. We always appreciate whenever you're able to give us any of your time. So thanks again, and let's begin. First, Missouri's tax-free weekend delivers sales boost for retailers. Missouri's back-to-school sales tax holiday is delivering more than savings for shoppers, while it's also driving a significant revenue bump for at least one South St. Louis retailer. Uptown Cheapskate, a resale shop where customers can sell clothes for cash and purchase items in store, saw sales reach nearly triple its typical Sunday figures during the tax-free weekend. General Manager Harper Dingwell said the results exceeded expectations. Today, we've made probably close to triple what a normal Sunday looks like, which is great for us, Dingwell said. Dingwell said she hopes the increased foot traffic will have a lasting effect on the business. If we have one person come in and they have a good experience and they tell their friends, it's just a good networking opportunity for people to come in and save just a little bit here and there, she said. The tax-free weekend also brought in shoppers with specific purchasing needs. Grace Crossley, a realtor, is a frequent customer at the store, and she often buys professional clothing. When I'm coming to someone's house to sell it, I need to look like a professional, Crossley said. Coming here, there are so many shoes, shirts, pants, dresses. There's so many options for everything you could need. Recent graduate Sophie Magnuson said the tax-free weekend offered financial relief as she builds her professional wardrobe. It kind of just helps a little bit, you know? Everything's so expensive and it adds up, especially when you're first starting out, Magnuson said. Under Missouri law, three categories of items qualified for the sales tax exemption. Clothing, as long as each article was priced at less than $100 or less. The exemption didn't cover watches, jewelry, handbags, scarves, ties, headbands, or belt buckles. Personal computers and peripheral devices, including laptops, desktops, monitors, keyboards, printers, and scanners, also qualified, provided the total value didn't exceed $1,500. And school supplies, such as notebooks, paper, writing instruments, art supplies, book bags, backpacks, and handheld calculators, qualified when each item was priced at $50 or less. Graphing calculators valued at $150 or less, and computer software with a taxable value of $350 or less was also included. The tax-free holiday applied to online purchases as well. Shoppers were able to avoid sales tax on qualifying items as long as the purchases were completed before midnight today, August 10th, 2026. Next, Page talks layoffs after tax fails. St. Louis County budget has run at a deficit for years. It will remain cheaper for St. Louis County residents to shop on Amazon than at the corner store after voters for a second time rejected a measure that would impose a sales tax on internet purchases. The decision Tuesday makes St. Louis County somewhat of an outlier. The state of Missouri and most of its counties have authorized the collection of their sales taxes on internet purchases, where consumer spending increasingly is concentrated. Voters' rejection of an online sales tax continues to put St. Louis County brick-and-mortar retailers at a competitive disadvantage. And it leaves county government facing a structural budget deficit amid flat sales tax growth with no obvious plan for aligning its spending and revenue. It's going to be crystal clear that our choice is cutting police services and laying off county employees and police officers, or finding a new source of revenue, St. Louis County Executive Sam Page said the morning after. 65% of voters said no to Proposition U. We have to continue this conversation. I'm not going to be county executive in a year and a half, but I don't want to see everything crash. It was the second time since 2022 that county voters have rejected a use tax, which local governments must pass to collect sales tax on internet retailers based outside their borders. Since a landmark 2018 U.S. Supreme Court ruling authorizing sales taxes on such online purchases, states and local governments have passed laws to implement the levies on their residents' internet purchases. Missouri was one of among the last to authorize online sales taxes on purchases statewide, passing a bill in 2021 after a year in which brick-and-mortar retail sales cratered due to the COVID-19 pandemic. The state law also allowed local governments to collect on internet sales via a use tax. Since then, dozens of Missouri counties have passed use taxes to apply their sales tax rates to online purchases. As of 2025, just 31 Missouri counties, or 27%, did not have a local use tax, according to the Missouri Department of Revenue. Several of Missouri's largest counties, including Jackson, Greene, and Jefferson, do not tax internet purchases, however. Most municipalities in St. Louis County, about 55, have local use taxes, as does the city of St. Louis. Some jurisdictions have had one since before the 2018 Supreme Court ruling, when they largely applied to manufacturers, wholesalers, and other businesses making large purchases of materials from out-of-state vendors. St. Charles County, for instance, has had a use tax for nearly 30 years. Voters approved it in 1997 and earmarked the revenue for the county's park system. That revenue has grown substantially since the tax has been applied to internet retailers, raising about $31 million in 2025, according to the State Revenue Department. It's been a tremendous success, and our parks are used extensively, said Bob Schnoor, a former St. Charles County finance director who now is a part-time administrator in St. Charles County Executive Steve Ehrman's office. St. Louis County, on the other hand, hoped to use an estimated $100 million generated by the new tax as general revenue. That would have more than covered the county's estimated $53 million budget deficit. We either have to find new revenues or reduce cost, and that means reducing services, said Paul Creedler, St. Louis County's budget director. If our estimate of $100 million in revenue from the use tax is correct, it would be a whole different discussion now. That discussion is expected to fall to the next county executive. Page, a Democrat, did not seek re-election after 7 years in office, and St. Louis County Assessor Jake Zimmerman won the Democratic Party primary for the job on Tuesday, making him the overwhelming favorite for the office in the left-leaning county. Zimmerman faces Republican Dennis Hancock in the November 3rd election. The county has been running budget deficits since 2020, Creedler said, and it has known spending was outpacing revenues for some 15 years. Recently, the county has been able to manage these shortfalls by using cash infusions from federal pandemic relief money and the roughly $120 million from its share of the NFL Rams settlement. The county also has maintained a roughly $70 million reserve balance, Creedler said, giving the next county executive and council a year or two to figure out how to reduce spending or increase revenue. Page on Wednesday said any cuts the county makes inevitably will hit the police department. We're not going to be able to cut road repairs any more than we've already cut, Page said. There's nowhere to go other than where most of the budget already goes, and that's public safety. Instead, he said the county council needs to find other sources of money to balance the budget. This is not a spending problem, Page said. This is a revenue problem. Page pointed to several options. One would be to boost the county's property tax rate of 34.7 cents per $100 assessed value to 55 cents, the ceiling previously authorized by voters. That would cost the owner of a $300,000 house about $114 more per year. Such a move would not require voter approval, but the council would have to vote to raise the rate by October 1st, a tight turnaround, Page said. It would not completely resolve the budget gap, but could make a big difference. The county executive also said a roughly $55 million fund built up from hotel taxes over the years could be used as a one-time source of money made available recently as part of a deal giving Explore St. Louis sole control over hotel taxes in the county. The council would have to get permission from voters to use the $55 million for general purposes, as voters originally earmarked the hotel tax money for recreation, Page said. Page said he would prefer the council go back to voters and ask for an internet sales tax again and spend some money for an educational campaign to persuade them. He said he was not surprised the use tax failed Tuesday, blaming it on the county not working to convince voters to support it. The council should, if they want to see this passed, they should approve some money to help educate the voters on what it means to choose between cutting police officers or having an online sales tax like most local jurisdictions, Page said. The council placed the question on the ballot in a bipartisan vote earlier this year. Only Hancock voted against it. Republican Mike Archer of South St. Louis County supported the use tax but said he would not agree with taking the issue back to the voters a third time in November. My attitude is, the people have already spoken, and that's the will of the people, he said. Even though I was disappointed in the result, I have to respect it. Archer also disagrees that the county's budget deficit is solely a revenue problem. He said the council can find more spending cuts or generate savings by not filling open positions. Even at the police department, he said, there likely are savings to be found with more efficient staffing and back office reductions that would not reduce the number of officers on the street. Any cuts to police personnel would only happen after a lot of other cuts have been made, he said. He is open to all options, including finding new revenue, but said the county's reserves and NFL fund give officials time to figure it out. It is not as dire as Page puts it, Archer said of the ongoing deficit, but it does deserve some serious attention. Next, An Amber Alert was issued for a one-year-old child last seen at White Castle in downtown St. Louis, and that was this morning around 1 a.m. Authorities are looking for a one-year-old child who was inside a car that was stolen Sunday night from a White Castle in downtown St. Louis. An Amber Alert was issued shortly around midnight for Emilona, Emilona Gonzalez. The child was wearing a gray onesie with black shorts when he was last seen at about 10:40 p.m. in the 800 block of South Broadway. The Missouri State Highway Patrol said Emilona was with 43-year-old Joseph Jojo Nickel. Nickel was described as 6 feet tall with dark hair and a light mustache. He was wearing a tan shirt, dark blue jeans, and Nike shoes. Police said the pair are in a 2015 through 2023, they're uncertain of the year, blue Dodge Charger with white racing stripes and an Illinois temporary license plate. The car was last seen traveling east on Walnut Street from Memorial Drive. Anyone with information is asked to call 911. Now switching to the law and order section from St. Louis, one dead, one injured in crash. Police say one person was killed and another was injured in a crash Sunday morning near the Industrial North Riverfront. Police and investigators were called at the intersection of Hall Street and Gimblin Road on the border between the North Riverfront and Baden neighborhoods following a two-vehicle collision around 8:40 a.m. An investigation is ongoing. Also from St. Louis, man takes plea deal for 2025 homicide. A man will spend 15 years in prison for a January 2025 homicide in the Carr Square neighborhood. Dewan Flakes, 28, of St. Louis County, pleaded guilty Friday to voluntary manslaughter in a deal with prosecutors. Flakes admitted to fatally shooting Jordan Allen on January 15, 2025, at an apartment in the 1300 block of North 16th Street, according to a court news release. He was initially set to go to trial this week on first-degree murder and armed criminal action. Flakes made no statement during the plea hearing. A prosecutor read a letter from the victim's mother who said that accountability matters, even though nothing can restore what was taken from her. Also from St. Louis, man gets life in prison for 2022 killing. A man was sentenced to life in prison on Friday for killing a teenager in the Ville in 2022 while he was on the run from jail. Jonathan Jones, 21, of Ferguson, pleaded guilty to second-degree murder of 19-year-old Jadon Bird. Prosecutors said on March 2, 2022, Jones killed Bird in a drive-by shooting in the city's The Ville neighborhood. Right before his death, Bird was FaceTiming his mother, who was a few blocks away. Leslie Bird said she heard the gunshots and saw her son's face after he fell to the ground. Leslie Bird said officers told her that her son's killing was a case of mistaken identity. Investigators found no link between the two teens after combing social media, phone records, and other potential connections. At the time of Jadon Bird's death, Jones, then 17, was on the run from the juvenile detention center. He escaped in November 2021 while he was facing murder charges for a fatal shooting near the Gateway Arch. Jones was charged as an adult in July 2024 with Jadon Bird's death. When the charges were filed, he was being tried for another killing. A jury convicted Jones and co-defendant Mark Perry, 38, of second-degree murder and armed criminal action in the fatal shooting of 29-year-old Brandon Scott. Prosecutors said the two men opened fire at Scott from a Chevrolet Suburban at the intersection of Washington Avenue and 2nd Street, killing Scott almost instantly. And finally, also from St. Louis, police seek hit-and-run driver. St. Louis police are looking for the driver of a pickup truck who struck and killed a pedestrian and critically injured another late Friday. Police were called around 10:30 p.m. to North Grand Boulevard and Natural Bridge Avenue near the southeast corner of Fairground Park, where they found a man and a woman who had been hit by a vehicle, police said in a news release. The man was rushed to a hospital where he died. The woman was listed in critical condition, police said. Authorities did not release the victim's identities. Police say a pickup was speeding south on North Grand toward Natural Bridge when it hit the two pedestrians walking near the curb. The truck fled the scene, police said. Anyone with information about the crash should call District 4 detectives at 314-444-2500, police said. Those who want to remain anonymous or be eligible for a reward can call Crime Stoppers at 866-271-8477. Next, eyes turn to November after August elections. Abortion rights supporters see hope in recent results. Opponents say not so fast. The overwhelming defeat of two major Republican initiatives on the primary election ballot last week is giving abortion rights supporters hope that similarly energized voters will head to the polls in November. A day after Missourians rejected plans to phase out the state income tax and make it harder to amend the Constitution, a coalition of groups opposing the November ballot initiative repealing abortion rights said the stunning margins of defeat of the two Republican priorities bode well for them heading into the fall. Amendment 3 is the same politician's attempt to repeal our vote, take control away from families, and once again ban abortion. As we did last night, Missourians will vote no on Amendment 3 to protect the will of the people and stop the abortion ban, the Stop the Ban Coalition said in a statement. Supporters of limits on abortion say not so fast. The two questions that went down in flames on the ballot are far different than the proposed abortion ban, they argue. It's an issue that is more black and white than tax policy, where there is usually a great amount of nuance, said Senator Adam Schnelting, Republican from St. Charles. Just as last Tuesday was a day of reckoning for Republicans, the stakes surrounding the abortion vote could be high again for Republican Governor Mike Kehoe, who watched as his top priority of phasing out the income tax fail by historic margins, winning only 17% of the statewide vote. His wife, First Lady Claudia Kehoe, is treasurer of a political action committee raising money in support of the abortion repeal, making the campaign a personal one for the governor. It also was a bad night for the legislative sponsor of Amendment 3. Rep. Ed Lewis, Republican from Moberly, could not capitalize on that part of his record, finishing third in a primary race for a Northeast Missouri Senate seat. Adding to the hurdles facing anti-abortion forces, the voting will come during the midterm congressional elections, which typically are down years for the party of the president. Sam Lee, who is registered to lobby with Campaign Life Missouri, said the key for anti-abortion forces is turnout. This election on Amendment 3 is about getting our people out to the polls, Lee said. With the only statewide race being the state auditor, there is not a lot driving turnout. President Donald Trump's plan to gerrymander Missouri's congressional districts in Missouri to gain an extra GOP seat in the U.S. House also could be on the ballot, depending on the outcome of a legal fight. Secretary of State Denny Hoskins is blocking a vote of the people to stop the redistricting, saying the effort is unconstitutional. Opponents immediately filed a lawsuit to force him to certify petitions and put the new congressional maps on the ballot for voters to accept or reject. If a plan to stop the gerrymander wins a place on the ballot in November, that could push more Democrats to the polls, who also may not favor Amendment 3. We're not stupid about what gets people out to vote. We have our work cut out for us, Lee said. The 2020 vote to restore abortion rights in Missouri was carried by strong support in St. Louis City, where it won favor with 83% of voters, followed by the Kansas City area, where it garnered around 80.5% of the votes cast. It also won in Boone County, home to the University of Missouri, but narrowly lost in Greene County, home of Springfield and Missouri State University. Rural Missouri voters opposed making the procedure legal again. Amendment 3 of the November ballot asks if voters want to ban abortion with limited exceptions for survivors of rape and incest and for medical emergencies. It also includes provisions banning transgender minors from receiving puberty blockers, cross-sex hormones, or gender transition surgeries. Gender-affirming medical interventions, both pharmaceutical and surgical, already are banned for minors in Missouri under a law passed in 2023. Republicans added the transgender care provision to the measure, hoping it draws more yes votes. Democrats called its inclusion ballot candy, meant to trick voters. Matt Harris, a political scientist at Park University in Parkville, north of Kansas City, said he expects the final vote on Amendment 3 will be much closer than the two GOP amendments that failed in this primary. He said the issue of abortion has a more settled set of supporters and opponents. The wild card will be how people react to the transgender provisions in the ballot language. We saw on Tuesday that there seems to be an attitude that voters are fed up with what's going on in the legislature, but it's kind of hard to say how that will translate in November because it will be a different electorate, Harris said. I wouldn't expect it to be one of those 80-20 things. Under the First Lady's watch as treasurer of Her Health, Her Future PAC, abortion opponents are attempting to avoid what happened in the 2024 vote to repeal the abortion ban when anti-abortion groups were outspent 10-1 and 52% of Missourians voted to repeal the ban. The First Lady's work, however, already is trailing abortion rights groups. According to Missouri Ethics Commission filings, the Her Health, Her Future PAC had $797,801 in the bank as of July 1st, 2026, compared to the $3.6 million in the coffers of Stop the Ban PAC. Among donors to Her Health PAC is Schnelting, who contributed $5,001 in June. Adding to the abortion rights tally, former New York Mayor Michael Bloomberg contributed $1.25 million to Stop the Ban on Wednesday, putting the campaign over the $4 million mark. Other donors to Stop the Ban include model Carly Kloss, a Webster Groves native who now lives in New York. She contributed $50,000 in June. Catherine Wagner, spokeswoman for Her Health, Her Future PAC downplayed both the results of Tuesday's election and the big dollars flowing to opponents of the ban. Tuesday's election doesn't change the fundamental reality that Missourians believe our children deserve protection. The millions from left-wing extremist organizations and out-of-state billionaires like Michael Bloomberg cannot buy a new set of values for Missouri voters and will continue making that case forcefully to every voter in our state, Wagner said Friday. The No on Three campaign includes Abortion Action Missouri, the ACLU of Missouri, Action St. Louis Power Project, Beacon Reproductive Health Network, Planned Parenthood, Great Plains Votes, Planned Parenthood Great Rivers Action, Promo, PROMO, and the Fairness Project. The governor's office did not respond to a request for comment. Now, let's switch to national and international news. Israel rejects Trump's Gaza plan. More details emerge on the Strait of Hormuz and other Mideast news. Israel on Sunday rejected a deal announced by U.S. President Donald Trump for Gaza. Details emerged on the potential deal between Iran and Oman on managing the Strait of Hormuz, as Tehran suggested that vessels linked to hostile countries would be barred. Iran also shuffled its top security post. So here's a look at developments across the Middle East. Netanyahu insists no Gaza withdrawal until Hamas disarms. Israeli Prime Minister Benjamin Netanyahu dismissed the deal on Gaza announced by Trump last month, saying Israel's military will not carry out any withdrawal until Hamas is genuinely disarmed. Netanyahu told a cabinet meeting that Israel rejects the 15-point document, but is still discussing plans for Gaza with Washington after making similar comments last week. Trump had said Israeli forces would withdraw as the Hamas militant group's disarmament is completed. Israeli forces control over half the Palestinian enclave of about 2 million people that's been largely destroyed. There was no immediate White House comment.

held port city of Mocha last Sunday night. It was the second attack on the Red Sea coast city in less than 24 hours. A Houthi military source told the Houthi-controlled Al-Mizra TV that the attack targeted weapons depots and Saudi troop concentrations. A statement from the Yemen Armed Forces posted on X said residential neighborhoods were targeted by ballistic missiles and drones in the attack and that air defense systems managed to intercept some of the drones. Drones and missiles were also used during the earlier attack on Sunday, the Yemeni government-allied National Resistance Forces said. At least 7 people, 4 troops, and 3 civilians were killed and 15 civilians were injured in that strike. Fayed Al-Norman, the Information Ministry's Assistant Undersecretary, said the attack severely damaged port buildings and piers, as well as commercial goods and food supplies. The military later said missiles landed in several areas, including near a television station. Mocha is a main port under Yemen's internationally recognized government and has been renovated to handle shipping that avoids the Houthi-held port of Hodeidah. The Houthis said they targeted military forces and warehouses. Yahya Sari, a Houthi military spokesperson, said they also targeted an Aramco refinery in the Saudi city of Jazan with a drone in response to Saudi drones breaching Yemen's airspace over Hajjah and Saada provinces. The Saudi Energy Ministry reported a fire at a facility belonging to the Aramco refinery with no casualties. The ministry did not say the cause. The attacks threatened to reignite Yemen's civil war after a 2022 truce. Iran's top security post changes again. Iran named a new head of its powerful Supreme National Security Council, state media reported. Mohsen Rezaei, R-E-Z-A-E-I, had been a military advisor to Supreme Leader Ayatollah Mojtaba Khomeini and a former Revolutionary Guard commander. It was the latest shuffle at the top for the Politburo-like body, which has a range of political opinions and rivalries and is adapting to the loss of several senior officials in the year. Rezaei replaces Mohammad Bagir Zoghadar, who took up the role after Ali Larijani was killed by an Israeli strike in March. Zoghadir will become a political advisor to Khomeini. Rezaei earlier this month said Iran will never allow an unauthorized route through the Strait of Hormuz, which was considered an international waterway before the war and Tehran's assertion of control. Iran says negotiations cannot resume until conditions met. Iran's foreign minister, Abbas Araghchi, told reporters that negotiations with Oman about new maritime routes on the Strait of Hormuz were in the final stages, but this, however, does not mean that the Strait of Hormuz will reopen. That step requires conditions that have been conveyed through intermediaries. The Supreme National Security Council on Sunday said the Strait will not reopen until the U.S. corrects its behavior. It demanded that the U.S. never threaten Iran again, a permanent end to the war with Iran and its armed allies, a lifting of the naval blockade of Iranian ports, and a withdrawal of the U.S. military from the area. The U.S. also must completely compensate Iran for war damage, lift sanctions, and unconditionally release frozen assets. The United States did not comment on the demands. Trump on Sunday asserted to Axios that we are only semi-negotiating with Iran and letting economic pressures take their toll. Araghchi said an exchange of messages through intermediaries continues with the U.S., but that doesn't constitute negotiations, which he said can't resume until violations of the interim deal end and the U.S. has remedied provisions it violated. Next, regarding the war in Ukraine,
Russian

0: City attacked, 6 killed. Kremlin's forces take over 2 villages in eastern Donetsk region. 6 people died in a Ukrainian overnight drone attack on the Russian city of Belgorod, the regional crisis center said on Sunday. Alexander Shuvayev, the acting governor of Belgorod region, earlier said 3 people were killed and 25 others, including 2 children, were injured. The death toll later rose to 6 after officials said emergency crews combed an apartment building that was set ablaze. Shuvayev said the attack sparked fires in 2 apartment buildings and a large number of residential and non-residential buildings were damaged. Russia's defense ministry said it destroyed more than 150 Ukrainian drones over the European part of the country, as well as over Crimea, the Black Sea, and the Sea of Azov. In Novorossiysk, a major Russian export port on the Black Sea, drone debris fell on 2 facilities. Local Mayor Andrei Kravchenko said, without identifying the sites. The local crisis center later said 3 residential buildings were damaged and 1 person was injured. In Bashkortostan region, a Ukrainian drone struck a building under construction and a crane in the city of Ufa, state-run RIA news agency reported, citing local emergency services. Also on Sunday, Russian forces took control of the 2 villages in Ukraine's eastern Donetsk region, state-run RIA news agency reported, citing the Russian Defense Ministry. The ministry report on Telegram said Russian forces seized Vasyutinske, a few kilometers east of the fortress city of Kramatorsk and Toretsk, southwest of the city of Druskivka. Ukrainian forces made no acknowledgement of the 2 settlements changing hands, and Reuters could not verify the battlefield reports independently. Russia is slowly advancing westward through the Donetsk region, though there has been little significant change for months in the positions along the 775-mile front line. The Ukrainian war blog Deep State, which uses open-source reports in documenting the frontline positions of both sides, reported that Russian forces made advances near Ilinivka, outside the contested city of Kostyantynivka. It also reported Russian advances near Chasiv Yar to the west of the city of Bakhmut, which fell to Russian forces in 2023 after long months of heavy fighting. The Ukrainian military's general staff, in a late evening report, said Kyiv's forces repelled 24 attacks around Kostyantynivka and Ilinivka and other centers. Russian commanders said last month their forces had seized Kostyantynivka, but Ukrainian officials have disputed the claim. Ukrainian President Volodymyr Zelensky, in his nightly video address Sunday, made no reference to changes in frontline positions, but singled out for praise Ukrainian forces fighting in specific areas, notably Dobropetya, Kostyantynivka, and Kramatorsk. Now switching to the digest section from Thailand, shooter watched violence online. The Thai teen behind a deadly school shooting outside Bangkok had an air gun confiscated by a teacher last year and had watched violent content online, police said Sunday, as the government promised new safety protocols for schools. As investigations continued into Friday's rampage, where a 14-year-old boy allegedly shot dead his grandparents at home before killing 6 more people at his school before turning the gun on himself, police said the boy used social media to learn how to use a firearm. The boy's mother, however, said she'd seen no signs of trouble. He was a bright, cheerful person, she told Reuters. Canada to help BC as wildfire spreads. The Canadian federal government said Sunday it will assist British Columbia as raging wildfires forced thousands of people to evacuate by providing shelter and accommodation for residents displaced in regions around Summerland and Peachland. The Bald Range wildfire, which prompted British Columbia to declare a provincial state of emergency and evacuate about 18,000 people, spread to more than 25,000 acres by Saturday night as firefighters continued to battle the blaze. Over the past 24 hours, southern British Columbia continued to see fires spreading due to hot and dry weather, the province's wildfire service said. From New Delhi, the captain of an Air India flight from Phuket to New Delhi that encountered a sudden loss of altitude last week returned an initial screening result for psychoactive substances, prompting further laboratory testing, India's Civil Aviation Ministry said on Sunday. Regarding Russian bases, Syria and Russia reached a memorandum of understanding to settle the future of Russian bases at Tartus and Hamimim following 18 months of intensive negotiations, the Syrian Foreign Ministry said Sunday, according to the Syrian state news agency. The ministry said the Syrian state would take over management of civilian facilities, including the airports and the commercial berth at Tartus Port. From Beijing, Typhoon Dolphin, the most powerful tropical cyclone to hit China this year, made landfall Sunday on the country's eastern coast, bringing torrential rain and strong winds and triggering warnings of flooding and landslides. The typhoon has already swept through Japan's southern Okinawa prefecture, injuring 6 people and cutting power to more than 50,000 buildings. From Ireland, prosecutors in Dublin charge alleged Irish crime gang boss Daniel Kinahan with directing a criminal organization Sunday amid tight security at a special court sitting following his extradition from the United Arab Emirates. Kinahan was arrested in Dubai in April. And finally, from Taiwan, Taiwan's cabinet will propose a 16% annual increase in defense spending for 2027, which will, for the first time, exceed $31 billion, the official Central News Agency reported Sunday, as Taipei bolsters its military. The move will come as China, which views democratically governed Taiwan as its own territory, has ramped up military and political pressure over the past years to assert its claims. Next, shooter's dad sentenced to 15 years wants new trial. Colin Gray, the Georgia father convicted after giving his teenage son the rifle used in a deadly high school shooting, is asking for a new trial less than a week after he was sentenced to 15 years in prison. Gray, 55, was convicted in March on 27 charges stemming from the September 4, 2024 shooting at Appalachie High School in Winder, Georgia. 4 people were killed, 14-year-old students Mason Schermerhorn and Christian Angulo, and teachers Richard Aspinwall, 39, and Christina Arimi, 53. Gray's attorneys filed a motion Wednesday, arguing that the jury's verdict was not supported by the evidence, according to reports from the Associated Press and CBS News. They said the verdict was contrary to evidence and strongly against the weight of the evidence, as well as contrary to law and the principles of justice and equity. Prosecutors argued Gray should have recognized the danger posed by his son, Colt Gray, and taken steps to prevent him from accessing firearms. Colin Gray acknowledged during his trial that he gave Colt the semi-automatic rifle as a Christmas present. Prosecutors said he ignored warning signs about his son's mental health and growing interest in school shootings. Months before the shooting, a sheriff's deputy urged Gray to secure his guns after authorities investigated an alleged online threat to commit a school shooting. Officials could not definitively determine whether Colt made the threat. Next, Western Europe sets new temperature record as heat waves pummel the region. The heat waves roiling Western Europe this summer toppled an average temperature record for the June through July period set in 2022, according to the European Climate Agency Copernicus. The extreme heat began in May and has contributed to major wildfires, prolonged drought, and new national temperature records across the region, as well as thousands of projected heat-related deaths. Globally, so far, this is the third hottest year behind 2024 and 2025, climate statistics show. But 2026 still has time to catch up, thanks to the 1-2 punch of accelerated human-caused global warming and a supersized El Niño, a periodic warming of parts of the Pacific that leads to temperature variations around the globe. There's an increasing chance that by the end of the year, 2026 could become the hottest year on record, beating out 2024, or at least come close, scientists said. Last month saw the highest average sea surface temperature ever recorded for July across the extrapolar oceans, or the oceans free of seasonal sea ice, Copernicus said. That was partially fueled by developing El Niño conditions in the equatorial Pacific, the service said. The new average record for July is 69.73 degrees Fahrenheit, which beat the 69.60 degrees Fahrenheit. But last month's average surface air temperature globally was 62.42 degrees Fahrenheit, making it only the joint second warmest July on record and tied with July 2024, Copernicus reported. In Western Europe, meanwhile, the average temperature record for the June-July period hit 70.92 Fahrenheit, Copernicus said. Persistent high-pressure systems trapped heat over Western Europe. The extreme temperatures also amplified widespread drought. As soils dry out, they lose their ability to provide natural cooling, allowing heat to build more readily, said Samantha Burgess, strategic lead for climate at the European Center for Medium-Range Weather Forecasts. This is a clear example of how climate change is intensifying heat extremes, with heat and drought increasingly reinforcing one another. Next, congressional Democrats launch probe into efforts to deport U.S. military members and their families. Congressional Democrats said they are investigating the Trump administration's efforts to deport military service members and their families after the Associated Press found more than 50 active duty troops, spouses, and parents have been detained by immigration authorities. In a letter sent Sunday evening to the Department of Homeland Security, the Defense Department, and the Department of Veterans Affairs, the Democrats said they will investigate whether the Pentagon and DHS are coordinating to deport military service members and their families. These efforts imperil military readiness, weaken service members' morale, and betray America's promises to the people who put their lives on the line for our nation, according to the letter, which was signed by more than 60 lawmakers and provided to the AP. The Pentagon declined to comment, stating it would reply directly to the authors of the letter. DHS told the Associated Press that it values service members' contributions and U.S. military service alone does not automatically grant lawful immigration status or exempt aliens from the consequences of violating U.S. immigration laws. The VA did not immediately respond to a request for comment. In their letter, the Democrats provided an extensive list of questions to the agencies. They said the apparent collaboration between DHS and the military to deport troops' families raises both ethical and legal concerns. Donald Trump is breaking our country's promises to service members by tearing apart dozens of military families who were promised immigration protections, Massachusetts Senator Elizabeth Warren said. That's just plain cruel, and it's hurting our military readiness and morale. Warren's office is leading the probe alongside Connecticut Senator Richard Blumenthal, Illinois Senator Tammy Duckworth, and several House Democrats. The AP investigation found President Donald Trump's administration has rolled back protections for military families and departed from longstanding bipartisan consensus to carry out its mass deportation agenda. Service members have been forced to take leave of their duties, including delaying deployment to care for their children after their spouses were detained. The lawmakers pressed the administration on why military recruiters are still promoting immigration protections. Citing the AP's reporting, the lawmakers urged the Trump administration to restore policies that had previously shielded military service members' families from immigration enforcement while allowing them to adjust their legal status. This report is appalling and shows the unbelievable cruelty at the center of the Trump immigration agenda, said Blumenthal, the ranking Democrat on the Senate Committee on Veterans Affairs. We will be demanding answers and accountability. The Republican chairs of the Armed Services and Veterans Affairs Committees, Mississippi Senator Roger Wicker and Kansas Senator Jerry Moran, did not respond to requests for comment. Last week, Trump established the Military Spouse Commission, chaired by Defense Secretary Pete Hegseth's wife, Jennifer Rochette, to develop policies and recommendations for improving life for troops' spouses. And finally, reviewing the movie box office for the past weekend, Spider-Man: Brand New Day continued its blistering pace in theaters, collecting $144.5 million domestically over its second weekend, according to studio estimates Sunday, while Christopher Nolan's The Odyssey set a new high for the director. The Sony Marvel release has accrued $1.67 billion worldwide in just 10 days of release, putting it on a trajectory to be among the biggest blockbusters ever. Domestically, no movie has racked up a higher total faster. In the U.S. and Canadian cinemas, Brand New Day has grossed $655.1 million thus far. Overseas, it's already surpassed $1 billion. It took only 7 days for Brand New Day to become the highest-grossing movie of the year, easily displacing Toy Story 5, which has $1.07 billion worldwide. No Sony film has ever cleared $100 million in its second weekend before. It came close to toppling the best sophomore frame on record, The Force Awakens, with $149.2 million in 2015. Christopher Nolan's The Odyssey also crossed $1 billion. In its fourth weekend, the Universal Pictures release added $31.5 million domestically to bring its global total to $1.1 billion. Nolan's Homeric epic is the director's first movie to reach that threshold since 2012's The Dark Knight Rises. It now ranks as Nolan's biggest box office hit ever, not accounting for inflation, eclipsing both The Dark Knight Rises, $1.08 billion, and 2009's The Dark Knight, $1 billion. Nolan's Oppenheimer, $975 million, ended just shy of the milestone. The Odyssey still has one major market left. It opens in China on Friday. So the top 10 movies by domestic box office were Spider-Man, Brand New Day, $145 million, The Odyssey, $31.5 million, One Night Only, $5.7 million, Super Troopers 3, $4 million, Toy Story 5, $3.9 million, Minions and Monsters, $3.5 million, Moana, $2.8 million, Ice Cream Man, $2 million, The Invite, $717,560, and number 10, Cat Video Fest 2026, $568,414. And with that, we conclude the recording of the top stories from the St. Louis Post-Dispatch for Monday, August 10th, 2026. This is Vanita House at Mind's Eye. Back to the board and then back for hour number two of my three. We will review Today in History, the daily horoscopes, and the sports sections from the Post and also from the Springfield State Journal Register. So please join us if you can. Thanks again, and I'll see you back here in a few minutes. Bye.
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2: Hello, Mind's Eye community. 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
3: Good morning. Today, expect sunshine with a high near 100. Tonight, there is a slight chance of rain with a low near 73. Tuesday, expect sunshine with a high near 100. Tuesday night, expect clear skies with a low near 86. Wednesday, expect sunshine with a high near 98. Get your weather every hour right here on Mind's Eye Radio, your virtual newsstand. In Belleville, it's sunny and 80 degrees. In Collinsville, it's sunny and 78 degrees. In Granite City, it's sunny and 82 degrees.
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0: It's Vanita House at Mind's Eye, bringing you Today in History, the daily horoscopes, and the sports sections from the St. Louis Post-Dispatch and from the Springfield State Journal Register for Monday, August 10th, 2026. Thank you so much for joining us as always, and let's begin. First, we go back to 612 BC. That's the fall of Nineveh to the Babylonians and the forces of Medes, led to the sack of one of the greatest cities in the world, the destruction of the Neo-Assyrian Empire, and the death of King Shin-Shariskun, And then it says date approximate. And then 2 years later, 610 BC, the traditional date of the Laylat al-Qadr, or the Night of Power, when Muslims believe the Quran was first sent down from heaven to the world and revealed to the Islamic prophet Muhammad. See, next we're to 1497. That's when explorer John Cabot told King Henry VII of his trip to what he called Asia. Then we go to 1675. That's when King Charles II and John Flamsteed laid the foundation stone of the Royal Observatory in Greenwich, London. Next, we are at 1793. That's when France's revolutionary government opened the Musée Central des Arts in a former royal residence called the Louvre. Its collection began with 537 paintings. Then we go to 1821. That's when the Show Me State, Missouri, became the nation's 24th state. Next, we are at 1846. That's when Congress established the Smithsonian Institution to administer the $500,000 plus bequest of British scientist James Smithson. Next, we have 1885. That's when Leo Daft opened America's first commercially operated electric streetcar in Baltimore. Then we're at 1897. Felix Hoffman, a German chemist working for Bayer, successfully synthesized a pure, stable form of acetylcyclic acid, which is better known as aspirin. Then we're at 1937. That's when the U.S. Patent Office granted the first patent for an electrical guitar to G.D. Beauchamp, or Beauchamp, of the Electrical String Instrument Corporation. Next, 1945, Japan proposed to accept the World War II surrender terms of the Potsdam Declaration on the condition that the emperor be allowed to remain the country's nominal head of state. 1960, the U.S. Navy launched the experimental Discoverer 13 satellite in the Pacific north of Hawaii. 1977, serial killer Son of Sam, David Berkowitz, was arrested in New York. He pleaded guilty to murdering 6 people and was sentenced to 365 years in prison. And finally, in 1993, Ruth Bader Ginsburg was sworn in as an Associate Supreme Court Justice. She was the 107th Justice and second woman to serve. Now, switching to film, TV, music, and sports, back in 1948, ABC entered network TV at 7 p.m. Eastern Time via WJZ in New York. In the world of music, way back in 1787, Wolfgang Amadeus Mozart completed his chamber piece Ein Klein Nachtmusik, also known as a little serenade. And then in the world of sports, back in 1984, it was that famous Mary Decker and Zola Budd collision during the 3,000 meter at the Los Angeles Olympics. Decker fell, Budd finished seventh, and Marchica Puica of Romania ended up winning. Now, let's review our weddings and divorces for August 10th. First, back in 1848, American telegraph inventor Samuel Morse, and Morse code 57, he wed his second wife, American Sarah Elizabeth Griswold, in Utica, New York. 1912 is when British author Virginia Woolf, who wrote To the Lighthouse, and she was 30 when she married political theorist Leonard Woolf, who was 31, at the San St. Pancras Register office in London, and they were wed until her suicide in 1941. 1933, Austro-Hungarian actress and inventor Hedy Chrysler, later known as Hedy Lamarr. She was 18 when she wed Austrian arms manufacturer Hertenberger Patronen-Fabrik, chairman Friedrich Mandel. He was 33, but they got divorced 4 years later in 1937. 1941 was the wedding of American actor Jackie Cooper, who was 26, who eventually became known for playing Uncle Fester on the TV version of The Addams Family. He wed American actress Flower Perry in Gardnerville, New York, but they got divorced 2 years later, 1943. 1946 was the wedding of American Pulitzer Prize-winning playwright Moss Hart, who was 41. He wrote You Can't Take It With You and My Fair Lady and Camelot. He married American singer and actress Kitty Carlisle, who was 35, and they remained married until his death in 1961. 1962 was the wedding of American actor Marlon Brando, who was 38. He married his third wife, French-Tahitian actress Tarita Terlapaya, who was 20. They got divorced in 1972. 1991 was the wedding of American political commentator Tucker Carlson, who was 22. He married Susan Andrews at St. George's School in Rhode Island. Then 2000 was the wedding of American singer-songwriter Dave Matthews, who's 33. He wed longtime girlfriend, American naturalistic doctor Jennifer Ashley Harper, who was 32, in Albemarle County, Virginia. 2002 was the wedding of American Oscar-winning actor Nicolas Cage, who was 38. He wed the princess of rock and roll, as she was called, Lisa Marie Presley, who was 34, at the Mauna Lani Bay Hotel on the Big Island of Hawaii, but they got divorced a couple years later, 2004. And finally, 2003 was the wedding of American Fox News correspondent Geraldo Rivera, who was 60. He wed his fifth wife, American former Rivera Live producer Erica Levy, who was 28, at Manhattan's Central Synagogue. And we have one divorce back in 2007, American actor Jonathan Scheck, who was 37, when he divorced Christina Applegate, who was 35, due to irreconcilable differences after 4 years of marriage. Now let's talk about our famous birthdays. For August 10th, going back to 1724, William Howe, 5th Viscount, British military leader, commander of British forces in the American Revolutionary War, born in England. 1814 was the birth of Henri Nestle, yes, that Nestle, German-Swiss industrialist. He was born in Frankfurt, Germany. He died in 1890. Also, William Howe, born in 1724, died in 1814. Then we're at 1856, the birth of Edward L. Doheny, American oil tycoon who drilled the first successful oil well in Los Angeles, and he set off the California oil boom. Born in Fond du Lac, Wisconsin, died in 1935. 1868 was the birth of Hugo Eckener, German inventor and commander of the famous Zeppelin airship during its record-setting flights. Born in Flensburg, Schleswig, Holstein, died in 1954. 1868 was also the birth of Paul Warburg, German-American investment banker who influenced and encouraged the design of the Federal Reserve. He was born in Hamburg, Germany, died 1932. Next, 1874, the birth of American politician and 31st U.S. President, Republican Herbert Hoover, from 1929 through 33. He was born in West Branch, Iowa. Died 1964. Next, 1887 was the birth of Sam Warner, Polish-American film producer, CEO, and co-founder of Warner Brothers. Born in Krasnolchik, Congress, Poland, Russian Empire, as it was known at that time. He died 1927. 1889 was the birth of Charles Darrow, American businessman who modified and popularized the game of Monopoly. Born in Philadelphia, Philadelphia, PA, died 1967. 1898 was the birth of Jack Haley, American vaudeville and screen actor, singer, and dancer, probably known best for playing the Tin Man in the original Wizard of Oz. He was born in Boston, Massachusetts. He died in 1979. Next, we have 1902 was the birth of Norma Shearer, Canadian-American actress for Escape and The Divorcee, born in Montreal, Quebec. She died in 1983. 1909 was the birth of Leo Fender, American inventor and designer of the electric guitar, the Telecaster, the Stratocaster, and the precision bass. He was born in Anaheim, California, died 1991. 1913 was the birth of Noah Beery Jr., American actor in The Rockford Files and Quest and Doc Elliott and Gung Ho and Heaven with a Gun. Born in New York City, he died 1994. 1914 was the birth of Jeff Corey, born Arthur Zwirling. He's an American actor in Getting Straight and Superman and Mole Men. Born in New York City, he died 2002. 1928 was the birth of Eddie Fisher, American pop singer, part of that love triangle, him and Debbie Reynolds and Elizabeth Taylor. He was born in Philly, Philadelphia. He died in 2010. 1928 was also the birth of Jimmy Dean, American country rockabilly singer, TV host of The Jimmy Dean Show, actor, and food/sausage maker. He was born in Plainview, Texas. He died in 2010. 1940 was the birth of Bobby Hatfield, American singer, one half of the Righteous Brothers, Unchained Melody, and You've Lost That Love and Feeling. He was born in Beaver Dam, Wisconsin. He died 2003. 1940 was also the birth of Jerry Kennedy, American session guitarist who played on some cool records, Roy Orbison's Oh Pretty Woman, Tammy Wynette's Stand By Your Man, and Jeannie C. Riley's Harper Valley PTA. He was also the record producer for Roger Miller. Born in Shreveport, Louisiana, he died earlier this year, 2026. 1943 was the birth of Ronnie Spector, known as Veronica Bennett when she was born, American pop singer with the Ronettes, Be My Little Baby, also that wonderful duet she did with Eddie Money. She was born in New York City and she died in 2022. 1947 was the birth of Ian Anderson, Scottish rock singer, flute player, guitarist, and songwriter, mainly for Jethro Tull, songs like Bungle in the Jungle, Aqualung, Locomotive Breath. He was born in Dunfermline, Fife, Scotland. He's 79. 1950 was the birth of Patty Austin, African-American soul, pop, and jazz singer. Did that duet with James Ingram, Baby Come to Me. She was born in Sugar Grove, Pennsylvania. So that makes her 76. 1952, the birth of Cara Hayden, American librarian. She was the first African-American and female librarian of Congress from 2016 to the present. She's born in Tallahassee, Florida, so that makes her 74. 1959 was the birth of Rosanna Arquette, American actress, desperately seeking Susan and After Hours, born in New York City, so she's 67. Also born same year, 59, Antonio Banderas, Spanish actor and singer, Zorro, Evita, born in Malaga, Spain. He's also 67. 1961 was the birth of John Ferris, Australian drummer for INXS, born in Perth, Australia. He's 65. 1962 was the birth of Suzanne Collins, American author known for the Hunger Games books, born in Hartford, Connecticut. She's 60. What does that make her? 64. 1967 was the birth of Riddick Bowe, African-American heavyweight boxing champion. He won the Olympic silver medal in 1988. He was born in Brooklyn, New York, so that makes him 59. 1968, the birth of Michael Bivins, African-American pop and R&B vocalist with New Edition and Belle Biv DeVoy Poison, born in Boston, Massachusetts, so he's now 58. 1971 was the birth of Justin Theroux, American actor in movies and TV like Mulholland Drive, Romy and Michelle's High School Reunion, American Psycho, Zoolander, Beetlejuice, TV The Leftovers and Fallout on Amazon Prime now. He's also in Devil Wears Prada 2, born in Detroit, Michigan, so he's 55. 1972 was the birth of Angie Harmon, American actress in Law and Order and Baywatch Nights, and she's also the model, born in Dallas, Texas, so she's 54. 1984 was the birth of Ryan Eggold, American actor in 2010, and the fiancé in The Blacklist, and also the doctor in New Amsterdam, born in Lakewood, California. He's 42. 1990, the birth of Lucas Till, American film and TV actor. He was in MacGyver and X-Men First Class and X-Men Days of Future Past and X-Men Apocalypse. He was also in Taylor Swift's You Belong With Me music video, born in Fort Hood, Texas. He's 36. 1997 was the birth of Kylie Jenner, American model, TV, and social media personality, keeping up with the Kardashians, of course, born in L.A., California. She's now 29. And switching to the famous obituaries for today, way back in 69 to 30 B.C., Cleopatra, the last ruler of the Egyptian Ptolemaic dynasty. She commits suicide, allegedly, by inducing an asp, an Egyptian cobra, to bite her. That would have been 30 B.C. She'd been born in 69 B.C. 1806 was the death of Michael Haydn, Austrian composer. He was 68. 1817 was the death of Francis Cabot Lowell, American mill owner. He founded first raw cotton to cloth textile mill. He was 42. 1900 was the death of Thomas Elkins, an African-American abolitionist and inventor. He held patents for a type of furniture called the chamber commode and the refrigerating apparatus. He was 82. 1945 was the death of Robert H. Goddard, American rocket pioneer. He invented and built the first liquid-fueled rocket. He died of throat cancer at 62. 1960 was the death of Frank Lloyd, Scottish actor and director, Mutiny on the Bounty, Oliver Twist, Blood on the Sun. He was 74. 1965 was the murders of Rosemary and Lino LaBianca, the supermarket executive and his wife. They were murdered in their home in L.A. by members of the Charles Manson cult. She was 39. He was 44. 2008 was the death of a bad mother. Shut your mouth. Isaac Hayes, American Southern soul musician, singer, songwriter, Grammy and Oscar winner, composer, theme from Shaft, and actor, The Rockford Files, Gandalf Fitch, and of course, chef on South Park. He died from a stroke at the age of 65, and that was back in 2008. 2010 was the passing of David L. Wolper, American TV and film producer for series like Roots and the Thornbirds, the original version of Willy Wonka and the Chocolate Factory. Also, welcome back Cotter. He died at 82. 2012 was the death of Al Freeman Jr., African-American stage and screen actor. He played Captain Ed Hall on One Life to Live from 1972 through 87. He was also in the made-for-TV movie My Sweet Charlie and The Detective. He was 78. 2012 was also the passing of Carlo Rambaldi, American special effects artist who did a number of important projects like King Kong back in 1976, Close Encounters of the Third Kind, The First Alien, E.T., The Dune from 1984, The First Conan the Destroyer. He was 86. 2013 was the passing of Edie Gourmet, born Edith Gormezano, American Grammy and Emmy Award-winning pop singer, Blame It on the Bossa Nova. She also partnered with Steve Lawrence, Steve and Edie. She was 84. 2019 was the passing of an infamous person we know as Jeffrey Epstein, American financier and criminal, convicted of being a sex offender and trafficker. He died in prison, allegedly by suicide, at the age of 66. And finally, from the world of hockey, one of the great ones, 2021, we lost Tony Esposito, Canadian Hockey Hall of Fame goaltender, six-time NHL All-Star, Vezina Trophy, 1970, 72, and 74, with the Chicago Blackhawks, of course. He died from pancreatic cancer in 2021 at the age of 78. Now, let's switch to the daily horoscopes for Monday, August 10th, 2026. As always, beginning with the sign that's in effect right now, and that would be Leo, July 23rd through August 22nd. New information could come at you from all sides today, Leo. Books, magazines, TV, the internet, and conversations are likely to bring exciting knowledge your way that reinforces some of your convictions. Your intuitive abilities are strong, too. Insights could blend well with what you learn from others. Write down your thoughts. You'll want to put them to work for you later. Next, we have Virgo, August 23rd through September 22nd. Surprising news about your finances and the economy in general could cause you to feel confident and secure about your financial future, Virgo. An unexpected raise could be on the way, possibly because of sudden changes in the workplace. Some of the information may seem vague and uncertain at first, but later news should clear it up. It seems a celebration is in order. Next, we have Libra, September 23rd through October 22nd. Some fascinating new information, possibly spiritual or metaphysical, could come today from periodicals, TV, or the internet. This could set you on a new course of study, Libra. Your insights and revelations could prove valuable in increasing your understanding of what you read or what you read. This evening, expect a surprising message from someone you haven't heard from in a while, so enjoy. Next, we have Scorpio, October 23rd through November 21st. Dreams and meditations could lead to insights about how best to handle your finances, Scorpio. Your intuition is very strong. Also, you could receive some surprising ideas from media sources. No matter how outrageous an idea seems, consider it well before deciding. A written plan of action for anything you do would be helpful. You'll want to keep track of all of your ideas. After Scorpio, we have Sagittarius, November 22nd through December 21st. A small social event or group rally could put you in touch with some new, exciting people in interesting fields, Sagittarius. You might run into an old friend you haven't seen in ages. If you aren't romantically involved, an attractive new person could arrive on the scene. This promises to be an exciting, stimulating day. Don't be surprised if new doors to a great future open for you. And after Sagittarius, we have Capricorn, December 22nd through January 19th. Today, you could be hit with some exciting news, Capricorn. This could involve new people or equipment coming onto the scene, or an entirely new project or course of action that you'd never have dreamed of. This is likely to be a lucky break for you, as it probably suits your skills and talents nearly perfectly. Make the most of this opportunity. It could make a big difference to you. Next, we are in the age of Aquarius, January 20th through February 18th. Information that you receive from others and from within your own heart could compel you to participate in some ambitious projects, Aquarius. They may be work-related, connected with a group, or your own. You'll find them interesting, challenging, and gratifying. New opportunities to advance and express yourself could open for you. It's best to move ahead now, or they might pass you by. And after Aquarius, it's time for Pisces, February 19th through March 20th. You could meet some fascinating people, Pisces, and perhaps learn earth-shaking information that impacts your life. You might consider new lifestyle options. A group, possibly spiritual or metaphysical, could seem attractive. You might consider joining it. Expect some fascinating discussions with a significant others. Books and other publications could prove enlightening. And after Pisces, it's Aries. March 21st through April 19th. Group activities or social events in your neighborhood, if possible, could put you in touch with new and exciting people who eventually become friends, Aries. Shared goals and interest could give rise to plans for ambitious projects. Whatever enterprises you start today are likely to prove successful if everyone involved pitches in. This evening, enjoy quiet time with your partner. And next, it's Taurus, April 20th through May 20th. Have you wanted to move in a new direction, Taurus? If so, this could be when you get the lead of a lifetime. You might receive unexpected information indicating possible new sources of income to pursue on your own. New opportunities are going to come that could make a big difference in your lifestyle and catapult you to a higher socioeconomic bracket. Make the most of it all. And next we have Gemini, May 21st through June 20th. Unusual circumstances could arise that change your creative orientation, Gemini. It's likely that they involve the gathering, sharing, and using of information. You may consider some unusual options that involve changing jobs, home, or another factor important to you. Think carefully first. Enjoy an intimate evening sharing these new developments with someone special. And last, but not least, it's Cancer, June 21st through July 22nd. Today, you could decide to attend a workshop or social event involving people in a spiritual, metaphysical, or intellectual field, Cancer. Fascinating talk could lead to your own insights and revelations. You could explore ways to harness your natural healing ability, perhaps through I'm not sure how to pronounce this. Reiki, spelled R-E-I-K-I, massage, or another discipline. You'll be preoccupied with what you learn today. Now, let's switch to the sports section from the St. Louis Post-Dispatch for Monday, August 10th, 2026, and we will review the Cards game from yesterday. Weatherholt comes up clutch. Their lead wiped away by a home run in the top of the eighth and their chance to take it back in the bottom half down to one out. Rookie J.J. Weatherholt helped swing the Cardinals to a win Sunday against the Rockies. Hitting with runners on second and third base and two outs, Weatherholt sent a 0-0 fastball from Parker Mujinski over center fielder Cole Carrig's head for a go-ahead two-run double that put the Cardinals up 6-4. An error by Carrig allowed Weatherholt to race to third base on the play and score an at-bat later on an Ivan Herrera single that provided additional cushion for a 7-4 win at Busch Stadium. Weatherholt's double, which scored Mason Wynn and Nathan Church after they singled to open the inning and were moved over on a sacrifice bunt by Jose Fairman, lifted the Cardinals back to a lead after George Soriano allowed Hunter Goodman to hit a game-tying homer in the eighth inning. Starting opposite another right-hander from Orange County, California, the Cardinals' Michael McGreevy worked 5 2/3 innings and allowed 3 runs to Colorado. McGreevy allowed a run in the first inning that began with Jake McCarthy's 8th hit of the series. While receiving run support on RBIs, Jordan Walker, Jimmy Crooks, Wynn, and Alex Burleson collected against Michael Lorenzen, McGreevy kept the Rockies scoreless through the next 4 innings and came 1 strike away from completing the 6th inning, but had a potential quality start spoiled by allowing a 2-run homer to Brett Sullivan. The homer to Sullivan led to McGreevy's exit with 2 outs in the inning. Justin Brule covered 1 1/3 innings to keep the game scoreless for Soriano in the 8th, and after their lead was taken back by Weatherholt's double, closer Riley O'Brien's 29th save of the season. In 2 consecutive at-bats, McGreevy was 1 strike away from turning in his 14th quality start of the year by securing the final out of the 6th inning. On both occasions, the Cardinals' right-hander surrendered hard contact that prolonged the inning. Having kept the Rockies to 1 run in the 1st inning on a single by Goodman, McGreevy worked around 3 hits and 2 walks to keep Colorado scoreless from the 2nd through the 5th innings. He began the 6th inning by retiring the first 2 hitters he faced and got Willie Castro into an 0-2 count as he looked to secure the inning's 3rd out. But after Castro laid off a curveball and sweeper that were well out of the strike zone, McGreevy threw a

of his outing. After their third inning started with Herrera reaching second base on a single and an error, then Burleson drawing a walk, some loft across the next three at-bats created enough station-to-station base running to bring both Cardinals in to score. With Walker back at the cleanup spot, Herrera and Burleson both tacked up to advance on a fly-out. Walker hit to the warning track in center field. Both moved up again one at-bat later on a fly ball from Crooks. Crooks lifted a 1-2 change up from Lorenzen to McCarthy, who hauled in the fly ball at around medium depth in right field. McCarthy's throw to home to try and nab Herrera began to run out of steam as it was cut off by first baseman T.J. Rumfield near the front of the pitcher's mound, allowing Herrera to score without a play at the plate and Burleson to move up 90 feet. Burleson advanced another 90 feet on the deepest fly ball hit in the inning. Following Crook's sacrifice fly, Wynn launched a double off the wall in center field to score Burleson with ease. Following a stretch where Herrera occupied the number two spot for much of the first half before flipping spots with cleanup hitter Walker following the All-Star break, the two returned to the spots where they spent most of the first half. Herrera moved up to number two, and Walker, who snapped a 21-game stretch without a homer on Friday, returned to hit from the four hole. The flip kept Burleson wedged between the two. It also helped keep the Cardinals' lineup moving versus Colorado. Herrera, Burleson, and Walker combined for 7 hits, 1 walk, and 3 RBIs in the game. Walker was the first of the trio to produce a run when he singled home Weatherholt in the first inning to erase a 1-0 deficit. After Herrera and Burleson reached base to begin the 2-run inning in the third, Burleson kept the middle of the order producing. He pounced on the first pitch he saw from Lorenzen and hit it 441 feet for a leadoff homer that was his fourth in a 6-game span. Next, let's talk about NASCAR. Ty Gibbs holds on to win NASCAR Cup Series race at Iowa Speedway. Ty Gibbs didn't question his crew chief's final pit call. "I can't do anything about it, so you just run with it," Gibbs said. Gibbs used late pit strategy and held off Joe Gibbs' racing teammate Christopher Bell over the final 20 laps to win the NASCAR Cup Series race Sunday at Iowa Speedway. Gibbs, the 23-year-old grandson of former NFL coaching great and NASCAR team owner Joe Gibbs, won by 0.253 seconds over Bell for his second victory of the season and his career. Gibbs and Bell each pitted with 60 laps remaining in the 350-lap race, but while Bell took 4 tires, Gibbs just went with 2 right-side tires and came out ahead. And when leader Ross Chastain pitted on lap 330, Gibbs took over the top spot and fought off a late charge by Bell. Tyler Allen, Gibbs' crew chief, thought taking 2 tires was the only chance to get ahead of Bell in that final pit cycle. "We knew after practice the left sides weren't wearing much and they tended to refire okay," Allen said. "So in terms of coming into the race, it was definitely a viable option." Gibbs liked the aggressive call. "I think in the position with our point situation, for sure," he said. Gibbs, who picked up his first career win April 12th at Bristol, came into the race ranked 4th in the season standings and moved into 2nd, 103 points behind JGR teammate Denny Hamlin. Gibbs, who had an issue in the pits on his first stop of the day when his jack fell too early during the tire change, fell back to 28th before charging back. "You're kind of hosed after that deal," Gibbs said, "so you've got to stay locked in and keep working."
It was the seventh second-place finish of the season for Bell, who led 108 laps. "Ty did a really good job," Bell said.

0: he did a great job of managing the race. Pole sitter Ryan Blaney, who won the inaugural 2024 Cup Series race at the 0.875-mile oval, was third after leading a race-high 129 laps. Josh Berry finished fourth. It was Berry's best finish of the season and only his third top 10 finish. Hamlin finished fifth. Chase Briscoe was sixth. Chastain recovered to finish seventh. A.J. Allmendinger was eighth, followed by defending race winner William Byron. Austin Dillon was 10th. Reddick's struggles. Tyler Reddick's summer struggles continued when he crashed into Eric Jones four laps into the race. The rear end of Reddick's car slid entering turn one, and Reddick ran into Jones before hitting the wall. Reddick finished last in the 36-car field. "A 100% that was on me," Reddick said. "It's something I don't normally do, make those kinds of mistakes. Just gut-wrenching on a lot of levels. I thought we kind of figured out what we needed to do for the race today and made a killer mistake earlier." Reddick won the first three races of the season and four of the first six and has five wins overall. But he has had four finishes of 30th place or worse in the last six races. No brakes, all gas for Hamlin. Hamlin had brake issues during practice Saturday, which led to the team changing brake rotors and a cooling unit. Hamlin had to go to the rear of the field, but surged back to finish fifth, despite having more brake issues during the race. "I just had white knuckles every lap, not knowing where my car was going to land when I got in the corner," Hamlin said. "That was a crazy race to have to do it the whole time without brakes, but you've got to do what you've got to do, and the team did an amazing job. I would take that day 100 out of 100 times." "I've never seen Denny that exhausted," Joe Gibbs said. "I think he drove his heart out." So now what's next? Up next is the Cup Series moves to Richmond Raceway on Saturday night. Now let's switch to the sports section from the Springfield State Journal Register, also for Monday, August 10th, 2026. The main article on the page regarding Springfield High School football, it says, top five questions for the 2026 season. Here are the top five questions this high school football season in the Springfield area will get. Who will step up for Chatham Glenwood? The Chatham Glenwood football team opens a new chapter. It not only includes James DeBotcher at the helm, but also an unusually large roster overhaul after 38 seniors graduated last season. The new generation of talent includes junior quarterback Michael Young, who is largely expected to replace the State Journal Register's two-time large school football player of the year, Colton Nodler. Last fall, the Titans ushered in their first undefeated regular season since 2019 and fourth overall before exiting the second round of the Class 6A playoffs against eventual runner-up East St. Louis. "Colton Nodler was obviously very good," Young said. "Coming after him is good because I got to learn him from the last 2 years, and Luke Lennon helped as a coach last year was really good for me too. Just going after those two really good quarterbacks, they are big shoes to fill, but I think that they will be filled this year and that we can win a lot of games." Young said he specifically learned to execute quick reads. Behind him is sophomore Harkin Klutz. According to Dombacher, Klutz can jump behind center at any moment in addition to being a receiver. Football comes naturally for Klutz, who only just started playing football a couple of years ago. "I always liked watching it growing up," Klutz said. "My older brother, Beckett, did it, but I always kind of looked forward to starting it." A potential top target includes junior receiver Hugo Lopp, who came up big in Week 8 against Sacred Heart Griffin with his only touchdown and finished with 8 catches for 99 yards. It's tough to lose all the seniors, but it's fun to see all the new guys stepping up, Lopp said. How many teams around Springfield will be included in the new playoffs? The playoff expansion enlarged the bracket for each class from 32 teams to 48. All said it will include 384 teams instead of 256. This nixes the former playoff benchmark of 5 wins. According to Shaw Media reporter and IHSA playoff expert Steve Succi's calculations, not only do all teams with 3 wins advance to the postseason, but so do nearly half of the teams with a 2-7 record. This would have ushered some 7 additional playoff teams in the Springfield area last season, including 2 teams with 2 wins. In other words, 23 teams would have qualified in the area last fall. Could Rochester and Sacred Heart Griffin meet again in the playoffs? The playoff expansion could throw a wrench. Last fall, Sacred Heart Griffin hovered on the Class 5A and 4A border before the big reveal. SHG, of course, ultimately met Rochester in the 4A quarterfinals, where the Rockets won a 41-35 instant classic. It was their 4th playoff meeting since 2019. Both enter 2026 as the area's most prominent teams with immeasurable experience. SHG travels to Rochester in Week 8. What new teams could be poised for a breakout year? Petersburg Porta summoned its first playoff appearance since 2013 and wound up 7-4 after losing to Williamsville in the second round of the Class 3A playoffs. Hillsboro similarly trounced expectations last season. After a winless 2024 season, the Hilltoppers ascended to the Class 3A playoffs before ending 5-5. Kincaid South Fork manufactured history of its own with its first ever semifinal appearance in the Illinois 8-Man Football Association. The Sangamo Conference could shape up to be a dogfight in the middle of the standings. Last season was an aberration for Auburn. The Trojans were roiled by injuries and finished 0-9, a far cry from their playoff tradition. Riverton also eyes another step forward after bouncing back from a forfeited season and recording a couple of wins in 2025. Elsewhere, Jacksonville Rout could be on the upswing with 7 returning starters both ways after managing just 1 win last fall. And finally, what's brewing in the South Central Conference? Vandalia won the outright SCC title with an offense that averaged 43.8 points per game and reached as far as the Class 3A quarterfinals, where they dropped to St. Joseph Ogden 38-24. It was Vandalia's 4th SCC title since 2010, including a share with Panna and Greenville in 2024. Returning senior quarterback Quentin Stombaugh remains a formidable challenge for the rest of the SCC. He completed 73 of 108 passing attempts for 1,763 yards and 26 touchdowns, while also rushing for 589 yards and 9 scores last season. Senior Caden Durbin leads Panna after rushing for 1,102 yards and 14 TDs, in addition to 98 tackles defensively. Carlinville also heralds the return of junior running back Joel White, who ran for 1,699 yards and 30 TDs last fall. Now let's talk about the PGA Tour. Brennan wins, qualifies for FedEx Cup playoffs. Michael Brennan won't feel as tired from playing golf if he can produce more rounds like he did during the Wyndham Championship. Brennan birdied 5 consecutive holes on the front 9 Sunday afternoon and went on to win the tournament by 3 strokes in the PGA Tour regular season finale in Greensboro, North Carolina. Brennan's second career victory catapulted him into the FedEx Cup playoffs, which begin this coming week in Memphis. "I don't want to be done playing golf this season," Brennan said. "I feel like I've played the best golf I have all year the last couple of weeks. Unfortunately, a couple tough Sundays. But outside of that, I've been playing really, really solid. This is my 6th week in a row, so 7's a lot. But I think I'm going to be perfectly happy running on fumes next week." He shot a 6 under par 64 and finished at 22 under 258 across 4 days at Sedgefield Country Club, topping final round playing partner Bo Hostler, 67 on Sunday. It's the 2nd year in a row that a former collegiate golfer from nearby Wake Forest won the tournament, following Cameron Young. Brennan's other victory came in last October's Bank of Utah Championship in his first PGA Tour start as a professional. His birdie spree came on numbers 4 through 8. He took a bogey on the par 4 11th hole, but got that back 2 holes later by rolling in an 8-foot birdie putt. "I felt really good on the front 9 just playing my game," Brennan said. "I was really staying within myself, hitting good shots, felt like I was really in control." After a critical par save at number 17, Brennan capped Sunday's round with a 13-foot birdie putt on the last hole. Hostler, who was the first and second round leader and third round co-leader, applied pressure with birdies on numbers 16 and 17 to pull within 2 strokes of the lead. That followed his 10-hole stretch at 2 over after he eagled the 5th hole. "Very proud of how I fought on the back 9 there, particularly at the end," Hostler said. "Michael played phenomenal, well deserved." There were ramifications up and down the leaderboard as golfers jockeyed for position in need of a top 70 spot in the season-long standings in order to advance to the FedEx Cup playoffs. Hostler just missed out, rising 50 places to number 72 on the list. "A little break and play the fall tournaments," Hostler said of his upcoming golf plans. The final golfer to make it into the FedEx Cup playoffs was rookie Jackson Koivun, who won the 3M Open 2 weeks ago. He shot 71 on Sunday for his worst round of the week, but ended up tied for 29th in the tournament at 8-under. "I just didn't have my best stuff today, and that happens," Koivun said. "There's definitely some added pressure today, felt it coming down the stretch." The first golfer out at number 71 in the FedEx Cup standings was Stephen Fisk, who missed the cut in Greensboro. Ben James fired a 61 for the best round of the day, even 1 stroke better than his opening round. Saturday's 72 proved costly, so the tour rookie placed 3rd at 18 under. "I had nothing to lose. I wanted to play as best I can," James said. "I was definitely frustrated yesterday by my performance, but had some good ideas and some small tweaks I was kind of thinking about." Taiwan's Kevin Yu, 66, finished 4th at 16 under, followed by England's Harry Hall, 66, and South Korea's Tom Kim, 70, at 15 under. 5 golfers tied for 7th place at 14 under. That group included England's Matt Wallace, who shot 65 Sunday but ended up at number 73 in the standings. Brooks Koepka didn't make the necessary charge during the tournament to climb into the playoffs, as he made a return to the PGA Tour this season. His tie for 67th place at 3 under after Sunday's 70 left him at at number 94 in the standings. He said he knows what he'll be working on. It's just all on the greens, Koepka said. I don't know what the deal is. Got zero confidence. Can't putt. Young notched a final round 67, but he tied for 61st at 4 under. Next, League rescinds Clark's latest technical foul. Caitlin Clark picked up her 8th technical foul of the WNBA season on Saturday, August 8th, as the Indiana Fever defeated the Chicago Sky 90-86. However, Clark will not be suspended as the technical foul has been rescinded, a person with direct knowledge of the situation in the league office told USA Today Sports. The person spoke on the condition of anonymity because they were not authorized to speak publicly about the technical or the process involved in rescinding it. Clark received the technical with 1:06 remaining in the third quarter of Saturday's game in Chicago. While driving along the baseline, Clark seemingly lost handle of the ball after Chicago guard Natasha Cloud bumped her under the basket. Cloud wasn't whistled for a foul, but the contact sent Clark out of bounds and she stumbled into a nearby official. The referee then issued Clark a technical for making contact with an official. According to Fever head coach Stephanie White, officials said Clark intentionally sought out the official and threw the forearm. White called it a really bad call and said Clark's contact was incidental. The official said, "I ran into her," Clark said during her post-game interview. "I've already watched it on the tape, so we'll let the league decide, but it wasn't intentional or anything, so I'm hoping it's getting rescinded." WNBA rules state that a player or coach is automatically suspended for one game after receiving their 8th technical foul during the regular season. Every technical after that comes with a $1,500 fine, and every other technical received during the regular season will result in an additional one-game suspension. If the foul hadn't been rescinded, Clark would have been sidelined for the Fever's game on Tuesday, August 11th, against the New York Liberty. Instead, Clark, coming off a performance of 26 points and 11 assists against the Sky, will be on the court as the Fever aim to win back-to-back games. And finally, Hall of Famer Don Nelson, the second winningest coach in NBA history, died Sunday. He was 86. Nelson's family announced the passing of the 5-time champion as a player, but didn't divulge a manner of death. Nelson was the all-time leader with 1,335 regular season coaching victories when he retired in 2010 and was later surpassed by San Antonio Spurs coach Greg Popovich, who had 1,390. His fast style and use of smaller athletic players became known as Nelly Ball. The 3-time Coach of the Year didn't win any NBA titles during his 31-year overall tenure with the Milwaukee Bucks, 1976 through 87, Golden State Warriors, 1988 through 95, and 2006 through 10, New York Knicks, 1995 and 96, and Dallas Mavericks, 1997 through 2005. But he put together 13 seasons of 50 or more wins, twice reaching 60, once with the Bucks and once with the Mavericks. And with that, we conclude the recording of Today in History, the Daily Horoscopes, and the sports sections from the St. Louis Post-Dispatch and from the Springfield State Journal Register for Monday, August 10th, 2026. This is Vanita House at Mind's Eye. We'll go back to the board and then back for my final hour, which will be the top stories from the Springfield State Journal Register. So thanks again for listening in and see you back here in a few minutes. Bye.
1: Here's your Southern Illinois weather forecast.
2: Good morning. Today, expect sunshine with a high near 100. Tonight, there TS a slight chance of rain with a low near 73. Tuesday, expect sunshine with a high near 100. Tuesday night, expect clear skies with a low near 86. Wednesday, expect sunshine with a high near 98. Get your weather every hour right here on Mind's Eye Radio, your virtual newsstand.
3: In Belleville, it's sunny and 84 degrees. In O'Fallon and Collinsville, it's sunny and 82 degrees.
4: Tabletop, hanging, or tree trunk feeders may bring many birds flocking to your yard, but some avians prefer to eat with feet planted firmly on the ground. I'm David Ginder. It's food for thought on today's Nature Watch. Certain birds seem perfectly content to use Mother Earth as a food tray. Sparrows and these rock doves are especially partial to ground feeding, but cardinals, jays, and grosbeaks will also eat seed that's sprinkled on the snow or ground. If food is spread out over a large enough area, an entire flock might settle in for a snack, but such a space can also be an invitation to predators. It's a good idea to place seed near a bush or brush pile in case a safe haven is needed quickly. Nearby cover can also provide a place for subordinate birds to wait their turn at the table. Cracked corn appeals to most ground-feeding birds, but mixed seed attracts an even wider variety. Yes, squirrels may also drop by, but ground-feeding may actually keep these marauders away from the more expensive seed offered in other types of feeders. Nature Watch is produced in association with the National Geographic Society. 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
3: 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MEMORIES 8, a minimum purchase of 2 books. And the final item this week, 30% off document printing, a $20 minimum using the promo code DOC4U, DOC4U. And that ends our Walgreens ad for this week. I'll see you at CVS. 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

0: 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All Sheba Wet Cat Food Blue Buffalo Wet Cat Tastefuls are Pedigree Wet Dog Food 13 ounce. 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And that ends our CVS ad for this week. Again, you're listening to Mind's Eye Radio. I'm Joan Scharf. 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
2: Good morning. Today, expect sunshine with a high near 100. Tonight, there is a slight chance of rain with a low near 73. Tuesday, expect sunshine with a high near 100. Tuesday night, expect clear skies with a low near 86. Wednesday, expect sunshine with a high near 98. Get your weather every hour right here on Mind's Eye Radio, your virtual newsstand. In Belleville, it's sunny and 84 degrees. In O'Fallon and Collinsville, it's sunny and 82 degrees.
3: 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Game time is at 7:30 p.m. On Saturday, September 19th, City SC hosts Toronto FC at Energizer Park. Game time is at 7:30 p.m. On Sunday, October 11th, LA Galaxy comes to visit Energizer Park and kickoff is at 6 p.m. On Wednesday, October 14th, City SC hosts the Vancouver Whitecaps FC. Game time is at 7:30 p.m. On Wednesday, October 28th, the Portland Timbers come to town. Game time is at 7:30 p.m. And in our last audio-described game of the season, on Saturday, October 31st, City SC hosts San Diego FC. Kickoff is at 2 p.m. For the full list of events and links to purchase tickets, visit our calendar at bit.ly/upcoming-ad-events.
4: Ever wonder why ice cubes make so much noise when you drop them in a drink? 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Inside ice, as you can see, the molecules are bound tightly together in a stiff, crystalline lattice. And look at all those little frozen air bubbles in there. When this cube was made, water was poured into an ice tray, and little pockets of air got trapped and then froze into bubbles. Sounds like we're about to crash a party. Hold on. Feel that warm sensation? Our ice cube has just been dropped into a drink. As the beverage warms our cube, the ice starts to expand unevenly. The outside of the cube expands first, forcing its molecules against those of the inner ice and creating a sort of molecular tug of war. And since the lattice structure of the ice is so rigid it can't bend, it cracks. And remember those air bubbles? When they start warming up, like all air, they try to expand. And because the surrounding ice is still solid, that air has nowhere to go except out through the tiny stress cracks. That also causes a lot of racket, like that hissing you're hearing. Well, hope you enjoy taking a crack at understanding ice. Thanks for being a part of Everyday Science. Everyday Science is part of Bayer Corporation's National Education Program, making science make sense.
3: 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Showtime is at 2 p.m. And on Tuesday, March 25th, the St. Louis Blues host the Montreal Canadiens at the Enterprise Center. 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
5: Sure, dolphins are clever, but can they use tools? A new study shows they can. Their tool is a sponge, and the technique they employ is learned by offspring from their mothers, something seen in primates, but never before documented in our ocean world. In Shark Bay, Australia, baby bottlenose dolphins learn the fine art of sponging from their mothers. And scientists believe it's a learned cultural phenomenon, not instinctual.
6: What the animals do is they carry marine sponges on their snouts. We believe they use it to dig in the substrate for potential prey fish, basically, and they just use the sponges to protect the very sensitive snouts.
5: That's Michael Crutzen, a scientist with the University of Zurich, who's led a 20-year study of sponging in bottlenose dolphins. That dolphins use tools at all is a remarkable discovery, but that tool use is transmitted to offspring has all kinds of cultural implications. Mimicking behavior is common in the animal world, but much of it is genetic. Humans learn by interacting. That's culture. And now it appears dolphins mimic behavior and pass it along in their population. That's culture, too. I'm Marilyn Cooley. Our ocean world is made possible by the National Marine Sanctuary Foundation, helping protect our underwater treasures. 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
3: Hi, listeners. This is Bonnie again. How are you doing? I hope you had a good week. Today, I'm going to be bringing you the JCPenney ads. These are featured from August 3rd of 2026 to August 16. So let's go. When you get to the store on August 3rd through the 16th, you can take an extra 30% off, so get the coupon that's inside the flyer. They also are featuring for $7.99 kids uniforms with selected styles. They have the khaki-looking long pants for the boys, and they have the skirt for the girls. You can get solid red short-sleeve shirts with a collar, or you can get the boys' short-sleeve shirt with a collar. And then they also have teenage girl sizes as well. And they're also having on their special this week girl and boy denim selected styles, and they're from $19.99. One of them has a side pocket by the leg. 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JCPenney wants to know if you would like new sneakers. They're found gym fits from brands, big brands too. And they have 20% off Nike apparel and selected styles. Up to 30% off men and women's exertion activewear. Selected styles also in extended sizes. Up to 25% off men's and women's athletic shoes. Selected styles excluded from coupons. Now, this offer is valid from July the 19th through August the 15th. You can also get 20% off men and women's active Adidas wear, and that is selected styles are excluded from this coupon. The last deal on here is 25% off on men and women Puma active wear, and that's selected styles excluded from the coupons as well. The Arizona brand is sold at JCPenney, and they have t-shirts with little decals in, like it's got New York on there, or it's got Brighton, or it's got something like Yours Truly, or it's got a little dachshund on the shirt, or you can get a camouflage. These are all round neck, short sleeves. They're also featuring their sweatshirts. They come in different colors. They have a hood on them and the pockets in the middle of the sweatshirt. You could also get up to 30% off young men's apparel. Selected styles or options are available. And they have the backpacks available this time for back to school. And those are called the JanSport features. This week at JCPenney, you can also get up to 30% off junior apparel selected styles. Now, they have $11.99 each for the junior Arizona tees, selected styles regularly $20 each, also in plus sizes. And they have the junior Arizona a crew neck fleece hoodies, those are what I was telling you about. Those are $29.99 each. 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They have up to 30% off young men apparel, and that's selected styles and also extends to sizes. 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Did you know JCPenney also carries decoration for your bedding or your dorm room, whichever you're needing, or that spare room? You can pick up the Gingheim Twin Extra Large Comforter Set, regularly $85. Now, sets excluded from the coupon. They also, that set would cost you $49.99, or you could get for $19.99 the twin extra long sheets, and that's regularly $45, but they're also excluding it from the coupon. And then they have different decors that you can pick up, and so some of these will apply with their coupon offer. They won't honor both. Wedge pillows are Aaron Shepra backrest, that runs you regularly $70. That's on special. And then they have a Bear Paw Layton Twin. That's a comforter, extra large comforter, and that's regularly $135. And then you could get the Owen Twin Extra Large Quilt Set, regularly $85. Now, that's a set, and it excludes from their coupon. Hey, they're shifting gears back for a came for a trendy weekend fit. Well, now they have 30% off women apparel and different styles and selections. They're showing long skirts that go about to your ankle. They have little jackets, a little gathering at the waistline. You can get a closed-in shoe pump with probably a 2-inch heel. They also have a sandal featured and then a sling around. They also have some purses that are on special with 30% off this week at Penney's. JCPenney didn't forget the men. They have a 30% off men's Stafford and J. Farah selected styles apply. And they have the dress shirts available. And they also have dress shoes. They have slip-ons, and I don't see any ties, so they're just basically slip-ons. And then some sandals. If you were needing in the women's line, the Belvay, they have sandals. These are a thicker heel to them with a sling around your ankle, open toe. They also are featuring the Bulova watches. They have gold and silver. And then on the silver, they also have a touch of gold that's intertwined inside the bracelet part of the watch. And then you can also get a necklace there. And right now they're featuring 30% off those accessories. For the men, they also have the Citizen's Watch. They have a silver band, and it has a black background or a red background or a light blue background. And then they have the T-shirts that are available. These look like they have short sleeves on them. And then they also have something like a Oxford shoe. Now, this one does tie. I'd say it has about an inch and a half of a heel on it. Right now, that's 30% off. This is for student and teachers. 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We've got it there in styles, colors, and sizes. That's their online version of it. And then they have fast and free same-day pickup. So you could go to the store and pick it up. Just have to call and find out when it's coming in. And that helps keep things running a little bit easier. Also, if you sign up for rewards today and you use that UR card, the choose $10 cash pass. Now remember that JCPenney's prices are effect on this one from August 3rd of 26 through August 16th of 26, unless otherwise noted. And remember, items are all subject to availability and stores. Okay, so that'll do it for JCPenney. So now we're going to switch gears and go into Home Depot and find out what they have on sale. Their ad is good from August 6th to August the 13th. Now remember, Home Depot, how doers get more done. So here we go. They have up to 40% off on selected online baths. The best buy today is the single sink freestanding beige bath vanity, and that's right now on special for $431. Normally it's $479. You could also get the double sink freestanding gray, it's called sky gray bathroom, and it's a double sink, and that is $1,259. If you were needing a new toilet, they have an American standard cadet 12 inch. And that's a two-piece single flush, and that's $199.99. Or you could get the two-handle high arc bathroom faucet for $79 this week at... Hey, did you know at Home Depot you can get an exclusive on Behr, that's at B-A-E-H-R, B-E-H-R, but actually all the other paint, 10% off selected paint when you buy three or more. 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And then their lowest price ever, this is their feature. 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You can get the 18-volt, 18-gauge brushless cordless Airstrike, and that's $159 even. 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It's called Raid Defend Ant and Roach Insect Killer indoors, and that's $10.47. 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Or you could get the Bug Stop Home Barrier with a Cute Shot Sprayer, and that's $14.98. 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Or the number that you could call is 844-476-2140. Again, that number, 844-476-2140. Okay, so again, remember that exclusions and conditions do vary from each Home Depot, so keep that in mind. And while switching gears again, we're going to go over to Menards, and their featured ad is good and from August the 5th through August the 17th. Menards like to offer 11% rebate on everything. So again, if you want the prices, you'll get a rebate with their special offer. Now, they have a four-style Menards cap, if you're interested in one, and it's regularly $5.61 with your 11% rebate of 62 cents. You'll get this value of $4.99. They also have men's jeans there. There's a relaxed five-pocket denim for everyday comfort, and they're normally $9.99, but with the 11% rebate, you can get it for $8.89. If you were looking for some string lights for indoors or outdoors, these that they're showing are more patriotic, and they come with a shape of a star, or they come with a sprawled out type wand kind of a thing to look like it's a firework, and those will be $6.99 after the rebate. If you were in need of a quick starter, they have a four-pack fire lighter, and that's 88 cents after rebate. They have the pressure-treated lumbar lumber, and that is going to be $4.49 after the rebate. They have natural wood mulch, $1.69 after rebate. And they have automatic spray kit. Now, this is a room smelling freshener, and it's normally $10.99. After the rebate, you'll get it for $9.78. In their kitchen cleaner section, you could get the Advanced Grease Wipe Out Tough Grease and Grime. It's got the citrus scent to it, and it's normally $2.98. With the discount, you'll get it down to $2.65. Or you could get the 24-count wood wipes. This quickly cleans, conditions, and protects surfaces. Now, this scent is lemon, and you can get that for $3.99. They also feature Pledge. That's a multi-surface. It cleans dust and disinfects with no visible residue, and it's a citrus scent as well, and it's $4.17. Now, if you were needing your Windex, you're in luck. They have glass cleaner. The original, it's considered the streak-free formula, and it's $3.58. After rebate, you can have it for $3.19. Or you can get the Windex 38-count wipes. These end up after the 11% rebate, $3.37. Or if you were looking for that outdoor surface, this is attached to any hose, and you just rinse and apply, and it cleans up your windows outside as well, those hard to reach maybe. And that's now $8.89 after rebate. Now they're moving into your bathroom for your bathroom cleaners. They have a 3-pack toilet bowl tablets, and those cost about $3.09 after rebate. They also have Grime Fighter, works upside down for hard to reach spaces, and that's $3.28. Now, if you're having trouble with your drain, they have Drano there at Menards. It's a drain opener foamer, and it's $4.44. Or you could get the gel drain clog remover, and that'll be $4.44 after the rebate. If you needed the laundry stain remover, they have Shout, and that is going to be $2.99 after rebate. Or you could get the 24-count in-wash dye trapping sheets, and that's $3.99. Here's some beverages that they're featuring at Menards. You can get a 24-pack of Kraft root beer, and it'll cost you $18.99 after rebate. They also have juice or tea, and it's going to be $2.48. They have a 6-pack of electrolyte water, and that's $3.99. Or you could get the 24-pack flavored water, and that is $6.99, and it has different flavors included in the package. They also have wafers, that's a cookie, and they have it down for $1.49 after rebate. They have the combos, it's a baked stuff snack, for $2.19. You could get the handcrafted small batch popcorn for $2.88. Or if you want peanuts, they have a value price of $5.61 with the 11% rebate. You can get them for $4.99. It's the Fisher brand. They also have snack mix, which is $4.89. Or you could get the UTZ, that's UTZ, potato sticks, and these are featured for $3.99 after the rebate. If you'd like to can, they have canning supplies at Menards. You could get a 12-pack pint canning jar for $9.59, or you could get the seasoning mix for $2.39. They also have jelly or preserves available there. This one comes in a little mug with a lid, and it's got a handle on it. So if you want to use it as a drinking glass after the jelly's gone, you'd have two glasses. They have featuring peach and grape. This is $2.48. They have 12-pack of Pop-Tarts, and they're showing the brown and cinnamon, and they have the strawberry flavors, and this will be $3.19. If you were getting ready to bake, they have fine granulated sugar on special. It's $2.57. It's a 4-pound bag. Or you could get pure honey, which is $6.99 for a 3-pound jar. Here's their big, say big on these hot shot deals. So they have a storage jar. It's got, right now, the one they're showing is holding like cotton balls if you need something like that. And it would be a dollar. They have a 4-inch flat brush that's available for a dollar. You could also get the 1-gallon Helix paint mixer. It fits all electric drills, and that's $2 after rebate. They have a 50-piece first aid kit for $3. You could get the barbecue grill basket. It's enclosed, and it's got the holes in it so that you can put it in the deep fryer, and that also is $3. They have indoor-outdoor carpet tape for $3. They have the anti-vibration pads, reduces appliance noises, and that's $3. And then they have a 50-pack hook and loop strap, and that's available for $3. You could also get the 5-piece air accessory kit for $3. And the clear glass sheet, great for crafting and picture frames, that's also available for $3, and that's with the rebate price. They also have some furnace filters. These are the furnace air filters, and these run you $5, everything on this ad. This one here is the vacuum sealer bags of 50 in quantity. That's available for $5 at Menards. You could get the Bear Mountain Butcher Blend. This is the barbecue pellets while supplies last. And then they have a screen modifier. It's a compact foldable 3x magnifier for any smartphone. You could get a medium weight shower curtain liner. It comes in clear, frosted, or white for $5. And they have a 3-inch stainless steel gutter cover, and that's $5. Or if you were looking for a 24-tooth circular saw blade, that's there this week at Menards for $5. And then if you were trying to seal those cracks, they have concrete crack filler. It's called the Ready Mixed Horrible Solution for Crack Ups, and that's 1/4 inch wide. 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It would be $10 after rebate. So it'd be 3-piece colander set. It's showing handles on the sides, and it's showing silver in color. 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And right out of the gates, they have a garden kneeler and seat combo for $9.99. 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So they're round at the top, spiral, and then they have a long stem to them, and you can put it in the ground and it holds your drink for you while you're sitting outside. 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They have a 3/8 corded electric drill for $14.99. 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They have an 8-piece as well. One is $5.99 and the other is $7.99. If you were in need of a 3.2-gallon automatic trash can, it's actually $9.99 after rebate. Or You could get the tilt-out version, which is the trash can cabinet, and that's $34.99. 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Were you looking to do some landscaping? 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You could get the Cedar Wood, and that's $59.99, or you could get the Diamond Grid Steel. 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

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They have 11% rebate on exterior paint. 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It would be $59.98 after the rebate. Or you could get the version of Dutch Boy for $48.94 after rebate, or they have the cabinet and door and trim for $44.98. You could get your prep essentials, so that would be all-purpose silicone sealant for $5.87, and don't forget that frog tape in case you have a little mishap. The painter's tape would be $6.98, and then if you have to do your exterior windows and house siding cleaner, it covers up to 3,000 square foot. It's on special for a rebate for $13.79. And then you're going to need brushes to go with some of that paint. They have the Bird Purdy brand, P-U-R-D-Y. I use it. It's very good. The applicators for professional results. Over 50 Purdy
paint brushes are on sale, so that's great. 2.5 Pro Extra Glide Angle Paint Brush is for $12.68 after the rebate. Or you could get the 4-piece Jumbo Mini Roller Paint Kit, and that'll run you $11.29 after rebate.

And then they have the 6-piece painting kit. Now, this includes 9-inch roller frame, 2 roller covers, a 2-inch angle trim brush, a paint tray, and liner. And you could get that for $18.68. Looking for some outdoor security? Well, Menards is featuring a Motion Sensus Dual Head. It's a broad coverage for extra security, and it's a 1001 lumination, and it has also bronze in color, and it's you'll get it for $14.99 after the rebate. Coverage for extra security, and it's a 1001 lumination, and it has also bronze in color, and it's you'll get it for $14.99 after the rebate. They also have a motion sensor solar wedges, and then these are geared or run by the sun, and it would be $2.99. They have a Dusk to Dawn wall pack for $19.99. They have a Dusk to Dawn dual head, and that's $21.97. Or you could get a Dusk to Dawn, select the right color temperature with included remote, and that's $44.49. Or for your larger yards, you could get the Dusk to Dawn Area High Output Barn Light with selectable color temperatures, and it's $64.96. Or another feature they have is the Dusk to Dawn Wall Pack, and it's $139.99. Now we're looking into your indoor safety. Over 45 home safety products on sale, plus the 11% rebate, don't forget. Menards has the fiberglass fire blanket, and it's $3.99 after the rebate. You could also get the general use fire extinguisher. Now, this is great for common household fires. Hopefully, you don't have one, but if you do, it's nice to have it handy. It'll be $17.79 after the rebate. They have detectors, so they have the direct wire smoke interconnectable when one alarm sounds, they all sound, including battery backup. That one will cost you $18.99. Or you could get the 10-year sealed battery smoke for $19.97. And then they have the brand Kidde, K-I-D-D-E. It's a direct wire smoke, interconnectable. When one alarm sounds, they all sound. This includes a 10-year sealed battery for backup, and have a voice alert, and this will run you $37.99 after the rebate. You could also get the plug-in carbon monoxide for $35.99, or the 10-year sealed battery carbon monoxide. This is a lower level detection, activates sooner, and it's $43.99. And they have a 10-year sealed battery combination. This alerts for smoke and carbon monoxide with voice alert, and it's $44.99. Menards has the countertops on sale. It's the custom laminated version. 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You'll get a 11% rebate on that, worth $617.98, and the designer is Cardell, C-A-R-D-E-L-L. Menards has Whirlpool appliances. 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After rebate, it'll be $1,498. And then you can get the 5.3 cubic feet electric range for $698. So you'll get a rebate of $76.78. Or you could get the over the range microwave. Its dark interior reduces the visibility of food splatters. It's $268 even. That's going to be a savings with a rebate of $29.48. And then they have the cycle dishwasher, all wash adjust cycle for maximum efficiency, and it's $678, but you can get it for, I'm sorry, you're

0: rebate will be worth $74.58. 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It's the item at the point of original purchase. Rebate is a mailed-in rebate issue as a rebate credit check that is a discount for a future in-store purchase only and not purchases on Menards.com. So just remember that when you get your rebate back, it's an in-store credit for you, basically. And then all their deals may not apply to every store, so you need to find out which one applies to the store you're going to. There's some odds and ends that Menards has that if you're in need of any of them. It's a toilet bowl cleaner, and it'll be $1.29 after the rebate. Or you could get the scouring paste or dish wand for $4.44 after rebate. You could get the quilted 8-pack toilet paper for $9.78. They have the 45-count laundry detergent pods. They're featuring Tide, and it's $14.99. You could get the 50 by 60 cooling throw blanket, and that will run you $9.99 while supplies last. They have a 10-inch Flip-A-Zoo Magic Tail Animal Plush, transforms unicorn to lion, cat to dog, or dragon to unicorn, and that'd be $2.99. They also are featuring the wild bird food for $7.99. They have a 25-inch tape measure, and that would be white blade reducer glare, and then that's for $3.99. 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They have milk chocolate bars for 49 cents, and they have an anti-mat non-slip backing for $3.99. 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And just remember, Menards has exclusive daily deals. Now, what you need to do is they have click here to sign up. So if you can, have somebody help sign you up, you can get daily deals, exclusive online offers, and the weekly flyers. Well, that will do it for Menards. I hope you have a good week. I hope you found some bargains or maybe found something that you were looking for in these department store ads. And I'll see you next week. Thank you for listening.
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1: Good morning. Today, expect sunshine with a high near 100. Tonight, there is a slight chance of rain with a low near 73. Tuesday, expect sunshine with a high near 100. Tuesday night, expect clear skies with a low near 86. Wednesday, expect sunshine with a high near 98. Get your weather every hour right here on Mind's Eye Radio, your virtual newsstand. In Belleville, it's sunny and 87 degrees. In O'Fallon, it's sunny and 85 degrees. In Collinsville, it's sunny and 84 degrees.
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3: Noise-induced hearing loss is the greatest single health problem among U.S. veterans. The very muted roar of an F-16 jet you're listening to gives you a good idea why. I'm Casey Morabito. Welcome to Voices of Innovation. Right now, a lot of research is going into different kinds of hearing loss and how they can be prevented. Associate Professor of Engineering Laura Ray works on this problem at Dartmouth College.
4: Certain sound levels are high enough to cause essentially stretching and tearing of tissue, which could be irreversible. And other mechanisms, you can cause damage to the hair cells that are inside the cochlea, the inner ear, to transmit sound. There are various mechanisms of hearing loss, and the reversibility depends on which mechanism you're subject to. Typically, people will have hearing loss in a certain narrow frequency band, perhaps if they're around rotating machinery and there's a certain frequency component present all the time, then they will lose their hearing in that narrow band. And then in normal speech, which extends over a fairly large frequency band, they won't be able to hear in that band.
3: Past research into the problem always focused on quieting the sounds at their source. But Dr. Ray is working on computer-controlled noise cancelers that would be embedded in headphones.
4: There has been a lot of research on noise cancellation in various venues, such as ventilation systems or enclosed cockpits, for instance. The type of system we're seeking to develop right now is a single-source noise cancellation system. So we'd like to cancel the noise right at the listener's ear to prevent hearing loss and to enhance communication, versus canceling noise in a ventilation system, which is not located at the user's ear.
3: Voices of Innovation is presented by the American Association of Engineering Societies.
2: 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Here are Mind's Eye's audio description events for the week of March 23rd. On Sunday, March 23rd, the Albion Theater presents The Beauty Queen of Linane at the Kranzberg Arts Center. Showtime is at 2 p.m. And on Tuesday, March 25th, the St. Louis Blues host the Montreal Canadiens at the Enterprise Center. The puck drops at 7 p.m. For a full list of events and links to purchase tickets, visit our calendar at bit.ly/upcoming-ad-events.
5: The discovery of penicillin by the British and its production in America during World War II is a remarkable story in itself. But Dutch scientists working in secret during the Nazi occupation also made penicillin. It's a little-known tale from our microbe world. In the final brutal winter of World War II, Dutch people starved to death by the thousands, and malnutrition increased their susceptibility to infectious diseases. Against this grim backdrop, Dutch scientists at a fermentation lab in Delft secretly made penicillin. Cut off from the world, their only blueprint was a research paper smuggled in by a Jewish doctor confined at a Nazi work camp. The Dutch had one advantage, access to many strains of fungi. Within 18 months, the Dutch had isolated a strain that produced penicillin. Tulane University microbiologist Joan Bennett explains.
6: They named their substance Bassanol as a code name so that should the Germans come across their records, they wouldn't know what they were studying.
5: Post-war test on Bassanol proved it identical to penicillin made by British and Americans. By 1950, the Dutch were world leaders in penicillin production. It's a feat that deserves worldwide recognition. I'm Regina O'Brien. 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
18: Hello, Monday, August 10th, 2026. I'll be reading USA Today newspaper for today. The headline here is Caught Between Science, Politics. And it's accompanied by a photo of Anthony Fauci. Fauci went from trusted expert to COVID scapegoat. This is by Michael Collins for USA Today. From a window on the seventh floor, Dr. Anthony Fauci recognized one of the hundreds of protesters swarming the lawn of the National Institutes of Health. They'd blocked entrances and pathways at the campus in Bethesda, Maryland. They set off colorful smoke bombs and blasted air horns every 12 seconds as a reminder that, statistically, someone had just died of AIDS. They carried fake coffins with Fauci's name on them. They focused their anger on him, the nation's top infectious disease doctor, for what they felt was the government's lackluster response to a disease that was, at that point, killing mostly gay and bisexual men and intravenous drug users. Fauci watched the man he recognized climbed onto the concrete portico of the main building. Police wrestled him down, and Fauci, dressed in his white lab coat, bolted downstairs. "Peter, is that you?" Fauci asked as a burly officer marched the man through the main door of the building and toward a police van, his hands zip-tied behind him. "I did it. I was the first one arrested," the man, Peter Staley, replied. Fauci knew Staley, who was HIV positive, as one of the leaders of the protest. Publicly, Fauci had argued with Staley and other activists over the government's response to AIDS. Privately, Fauci had met them over dinner and wine, strategizing for hours over how to get experimental drugs quickly to AIDS patients who had no other hope. Fauci wanted to make sure Staley wasn't hurt. The baffled police officer stood by in disbelief as Staley grinned and assured Fauci was okay. "It was an extraordinary moment," recalled Staley, who remains close friends with Fauci almost 40 years later. For Fauci, it would be one of many personal moments in a 56-year career that would see him become the nation's most revered and, in some cases, reviled scientist and infectious disease expert. He served seven presidents, from Ronald Reagan to Joe Biden. He advised leaders through anthrax attacks, Ebola outbreaks, and SARS scares in Asia. He devised the U.S. global attack plan against AIDS. As a director of the National Institute of Allergy and Infectious Diseases, part of the National Institutes of Health, Fauci led the fight against diseases that threatened the lives of Americans and people all over the world. "He became an icon because of his success," said Dr. Gene Marazzo, who succeeded him as director of the National Institute of Allergy and Infectious Diseases after he retired in 2022. But it would be the COVID-19 pandemic under President Donald Trump that would turn the 85-year-old white-haired doctor with a gruff Brooklyn accent into a lightning rod like never before. Caught between science and politics, Fauci's job often placed him between politics and science. George W. Bush gave him the Presidential Medal of Freedom for his work on HIV and AIDS. Biden gave him a presidential pardon after congressional Republicans threatened him with criminal charges over his handling of COVID-19. Fauci and his family received so many death threats that he has his own security detail, which he pays for himself after Trump revoked his taxpayer-funded protection. On August 6th, a GOP-led Senate panel voted 8-5 to hold him in contempt of Congress. A week earlier, he had sat stoically for 3 hours and refused to answer questions about his leadership during the pandemic. The committee chairman, Republican Senator Rand Paul of Kentucky, and other GOP lawmakers accused him of misleading the public about the virus's origins. They blamed him for the closure of schools and businesses during the worst days of the pandemic. They claimed the NIH-funded research that a lab in Wuhan, China, used to create the COVID virus. Digging through the diary Fauci kept on his government computer, they accused him of saying one thing publicly and another privately about the origins of the virus. They painted him as someone obsessed with celebrities and his own fame. They battered him with serious questions about pandemic-era policies, vaccines, and masking guidelines. And not not so serious questions about the day of the week and the color of the carpet in the room. More than 100 times, Fauci's response was the same. He invoked his Fifth Amendment right against self-incrimination. Fauci's attorney, David Schertler, declined USA Today's request for an interview with Fauci. Schertler said in a statement that Paul is waging a baseless campaign to put Fauci in jail and harbors a seemingly pathological obsession with him. The broad preemptive pardon Fauci received from Biden covered only the period from 2014 to the end of Biden's term in January 2025. His attorneys feared Paul was trying to coax Fauci to say something under oath that could be misconstrued and used to prosecute him. Fauci's defenders say he has been unfairly made a villain by MAGA Republicans, making politics ahead of science and putting politics ahead of science, and by those still angry over forced school shutdowns and government-ordered lockdowns during the pandemic. For Fauci, they say the focus has always been the science. I never saw him say one thing privately and another publicly, said Jerome Adams, who was Surgeon General during Trump's first term and worked with Fauci almost daily during the pandemic as a member of the White House Coronavirus Task Force. Like many scientists working in government, Fauci understood there is often tension between science, policy, and the practical realities of communicating with the public during a health crisis. Those are difficult judgments, and reasonable people can disagree about them, Adams said. But I always felt he was guided by what he believed was in the best interest of the health and of the American people, not by politics or personal gain. Father taught him responsibility to help people in need. Fauci credits his parents with instilling the values that led him to a career in medicine and public health. Born in an Italian-American family, he grew up in a three-bedroom apartment above his father's pharmacy at 13th Avenue and 83rd Street in Brooklyn. In his 2024 memoir, On Call, A Doctor's Journey in Public Service, he described his family as loving and close-knit. His father, Stephen Anthony Fauci, whom he remembered as a shy man with a strong sense of ethics, integrity, and kindness, ran the pharmacy from 9 a.m. to 10 p.m. 6 days a week. He took a 45-minute break in the evening to have dinner with his family. On Sunday, when the pharmacy was open half a day, Fauci worked the counter, ringing up prescriptions. He delivered them on his Schwinn bicycle on weekends and during school breaks in summer. In between, he was the starting point guard on the basketball team at Regis High School, an all-boys Jesuit school. Fauci remembers his father accommodating customers who could not afford their medication. When he asked why, his father replied, "They cannot afford it. They're struggling. We will just put it on a tab." Fauci wrote in his memoir, "Some bills were never paid." Our father taught us early in life, he recalled, that because we were fortunate, it was our responsibility to help people when we could. He went to Cornell University Medical College, graduated first in his class in 1966, and accepted a fellowship at the National Institutes of Health in 1968, studying how the human body protects itself against infectious diseases and cancers. Except for 1 year at New York Hospital, Fauci would remain at NIH for the rest of his career in public health. An AIDS czar who listens. Fauci was puzzled by what he was reading. He'd picked up government's Morbidity and Mortality weekly report from a pile of junk mail on his desk at the National Institute of Health. An article detailed an unusual form of pneumonia in five men who otherwise had been healthy. It was June 5th, 1981. AIDS had arrived in America. Over the next decade, AIDS would become a global crisis and the focus of Fauci's professional life as he led the government's response. The virus would kill more than 700,000 Americans. Fauci saw patients in the early days of the epidemic when no treatments were available. He testified before Congress and pressed Reagan's administration to dedicate billions of dollars to AIDS research. He built a research program that tried to learn how to stop HIV from destroying the immune system. At the time, AIDS was often a death sentence. Because Fauci was seen as the federal government's AIDS czar, he became the target for activists who felt the administration wasn't moving fast enough.
19: The writer Larry Kramer branded him a murderer in an open letter published in 1988. 2 years later, on May 21, 1990, hundreds of protesters stormed the offices of the National Institutes of Health. They demanded the government allow dying patients access to potentially life-saving drugs that hadn't yet been approved by the government. "We realized that our only salvation was going to come from science," said Staley, who left his Wall Street job to become a political activist with the AIDS Coalition to unleash power or act up. Fauci sympathized with his critics and did something other government officials had been unwilling to do, Staley said. He heard their concerns. He invited them to meetings in his office and later to long dinners over bottles of wine at restaurants in the home of his top aide. The discussions got heated. Fauci listened, really listened, agreeing at times and pushing back strongly when he didn't. The meetings gave him insight he couldn't get anywhere else. He responded by appointing people with HIV to committees overseeing AIDS research. He pressed the Food and Drug Administration to allow thousands of people into experimental drug trials. Gradually, many of the critics became close friends. "I am brutally honest with the guy," Staley said. "The stuff I have told him over the years, 9 out of 10 people would end the friendship. But he wanted to hear that. He wanted that feedback." From respected scientists to naysaying bureaucrat, by early 2020, COVID was spreading rapidly across the United States. Trump announced at a White House news briefing on March 19, 2020, that the anti-malaria drug hydroxychloroquine would be a game changer in the COVID treatment, claiming early test results had been promising. The next day, at a briefing in the same room, reporters asked Fauci, with Trump at his side, if it was true. "Hydroxychloroquine doesn't work," he responded, adding the evidence cited by those touting the drug was anecdotal and not backed by science. At the same briefing, Trump referred to the State Department as the Deep State Department, and Fauci covered his face with the palm of his hand to hide his reaction. A photo of the moment went viral and quickly became an internet meme, and Fauci noticed everything for him started to change. He had been a trusted authority for Americans. He gave updates on television, answered reporters' tough questions, and served as the voice for the latest science on stopping the spread of the coronavirus. But after he publicly contradicted Trump, Fauci sensed a change in how some people perceived him. "While millions of Americans appreciated or admired me, a hardcore group saw me as a naysaying bureaucrat who deliberately, even maliciously, was undermining President Trump. They loved and supported the president and regarded me as an enemy. To them, my hand to my forehead moment proved it," he wrote. He and his family were bombarded with angry emails, texts, and phone calls. They received death threats. In Congress, Republicans aimed at Fauci more frequently and pushed the unproven theory that the coronavirus was created at a lab in Wuhan instead of spreading from animal to human, as Fauci believed. At a contentious Senate hearing in July 2021, Paul repeatedly clashed with Fauci and accused him of lying about the government funding research in Wuhan. "If anybody is lying here, Senator," Fauci shot back, "it is you." The bitter exchange set the stage for Paul's Senate hearing last week. Many of Fauci's allies in the scientific community rallied to his defense. Fauci got some things wrong as he and other scientists tried to contain a virus they knew nothing about, said Dr. Paul Offit, director of the Vaccine Education Center and an attending physician in the Division of Infectious Diseases at Children's Hospital of Philadelphia. "But I think he was the right man for the job," said Offit, who had raised doubts about the reliability of early data on the effectiveness of the COVID vaccine and questioned some public health recommendations on booster shots. "I think he really did try and explain things clearly. I think he's a voice of reason." Far from suggesting that Fauci was duplicitous, saying one thing about the virus origin in private and another in public, his diary instead shows him shifting his opinion as new information becomes available. His defenders argued it's perfectly reasonable to change the way you think about a complex topic, such as an emerging virus, if you receive new insights that justify doing so, said John Moore, a professor of microbiology and immunology at Cornell. "Indeed, it would be professional malpractice not to do so." People who have spoken to Fauci say he's in good spirits and is holding up despite the stress he's under. He is really ready to finish this fight, Staley said. I think I might crumble if this were happening to me, but he hasn't. If anything, Staley said, Fauci has gone back to the thing he loves most, being a doctor. 2 days after he pleaded the fifth, Fauci was back at Georgetown University Medical Center, where he's worked since retiring 4 years ago. There, away from the chaos and the cameras, he quietly made his rounds and tended to patients. Let's go back to the front page, and the headline here is Birthright Citizenship, putting a question mark on status. Experts' orders do little to halt birth tourism. This is by Michael Loria. New orders from the Trump administration prohibiting birth tourism at best do little to stop a small and already unlawful practice, and at worst, illegally put a question mark on citizenship, immigration, and legal experts say. President Donald Trump signed a pair of executive orders on Thursday, August 6, aimed at stopping foreigners from coming to the United States to give birth in the country, a practice known as birth tourism, already prohibited by federal code. Critics say such visitors are abusing birthright citizenship, the nation's standard enshrined in the 14th Amendment that people born on U.S. soil are U.S. citizens. The Supreme Court upheld the standard in June. According to scholars and immigration experts, it's unclear how Trump's orders will stop what's a statistically small issue in the first place. Birth tourism accounts for less than 1% of all annual births in the United States, according to the largest estimates of the practice. My initial impression is that most of it is unconstitutional or in violation of federal statutes, said Amanda Frost, a University of Virginia law school professor and author of a book on birthright citizenship. Provisions clearly violate what the 14th Amendment has always meant and what the Supreme Court just upheld. At worst, critics envisioned a situation that will harm mothers needing to travel to the United States for medical care and be used as part of the administration's efforts to denaturalize some American citizens. It's about putting a question mark next to the citizenship, which is very dangerous, said David Leopold, an immigration attorney. The Trump administration's pair of executive orders follow the White House's recent attempt at curbing birthright citizenship, which has been the law of the land since the ratification of the 14th Amendment in 1863. The administration tried to get rid of the birthright citizenship in a case that went before the Supreme Court, but the nation's top justices ruled 6-3 against the White House. I thought we were going to win at the Supreme Court. Unfortunately, we had a bad decision, a very unfair decision. Our country suffers because of it, Trump said in Oval Office after signing the new executive orders. So we're ending it in a different way. How big is birth tourism? Birth tourism is a massive problem in the eyes of the White House. In signing the executive order, Trump said hundreds of thousands of babies are born to birth tourists in the United States annually. Studies of the issue, however, have found the practice is statistically insignificant. According to the Migration Policy Institute, the high end of estimates says that around 26,000 such babies are born every year. More conservative estimates place the number around 10,000. Either figure constitutes less than 1% of more than 3.5 million babies born in the country every year. The scale of the problem is rather small, said Colleen Putzel Kavanaugh, a Migration Policy Institute analyst who co-authored a recent study of the issue, though it does present policy issues, including visa fraud and tax evasion. Birth tourism, legal experts note, is already barred by federal regulations prohibiting people from lying on visa forms and from coming to the country to have a child. Who engages in visa tourism? People who've studied the topic say White House descriptions of birth tourism are misleading. Stephen Miller, a top Trump advisor seen as the architect of the president's immigration policy, described the practice as an abuse aimed at taking advantage of the U.S. welfare system. However, experts point out that it's usually wealthy people who engage in the practice. Trump himself acknowledged as much when signing the orders, telling reporters that the people behind birth tourism are multimillionaires and billionaires. likely because of the fees associated with being able to pay a birth tourism company that creates an elite group of people, Putzel Kavanaugh said. The intent for most mothers was the idea of providing U.S. citizenship as the gold standard of what they could provide for their child for the future. According to the Migration Policy Institute, fees for such services reportedly range from $20,000 to $100,000. Among people who participated were Chinese mothers looking to have a second child during the era of the country's one-child policy. Others are wealthy people coming from countries where the government is regarded as less stable. Some such births are facilitated by illegal birth tourism companies. In 2019, the federal government prosecuted a Chinese man for operating a company in California called UWIN USA Vacation Services Corp. that facilitated the births of some 500 children. The company charged customers between $40,000 and $80,000 in order to set up an apartment in Irvine, California, leading up to the birth of the child. Born in the USA. But experts note that children are not responsible for their parents' crimes, and birthright citizenship is well established in the text of the 14th Amendment and was again upheld by the Supreme Court. The High Court struck down on June 30th an earlier Trump executive order aimed at limiting birthright citizenship. The justices said the president cannot change the definition of birthright citizenship with a stroke of the pen, and that Trump's push threatened to upend how the constitutional guarantee had historically been understood. Birthright citizenship, scholars say, is a bedrock American principle. Born in the USA is a phrase that carries power, said Frost, the University of Virginia scholar. This goes to the heart of what it means to be an American. We're a country founded on the idea that we reject hereditary status, titles of nobility. We reject any kind of lineage-backed definition of citizenship. To be an American is to be here, questioning citizen status. Questioning citizen status. Some critics say that whether the new executive orders are illegal or redundant is beside the point, when the intent is to call into question the citizenship status of some Americans. This is about putting a question mark next to somebody's citizenship, whether the parent was in the country without authorization or whether the mother came here as a visitor, said Leopold, the immigration attorney. He noted that the administration has already made attempts to strip citizenship from Americans. Among such efforts, a June 2025 Department of Justice memo instructed government lawyers to attempt to revoke a person's United States citizenship from people who became citizens illegally. That's in quotes. He added, it's one more part of their all-out assault on immigration on the people who have naturalized, on groups of Americans they don't believe should be in this country. Let's go to the Just Curious section. This one says, how much deep sleep do you need and what to know? This is by Gavin Escott for USA Today. Everyone knows getting a good night's sleep matters. And while naming the stages of the sleep cycle may be difficult, the benefits of deep sleep are felt every morning. The third stage of sleep, deep sleep, is linked to physical recovery, immune function, and memory consolidation. The desire to feel refreshed in the morning may have you asking how much deep sleep is necessary and how you can boost the time you spend in the state. A person's ideal amount of sleep depends on a host of factors, including age, sex, activity levels, and health, said Michael Perlis, a professor and director of the Behavioral Sleep Medicine Program at the University of Pennsylvania. How much deep sleep does a person need? For a healthy adult ages 18 to 65, deep sleep runs roughly 15 to 23% of the night, somewhere around an hour to 90 minutes across a full 7 to 9 hours of sleep, said Matthew Walker, a professor of neuroscience and biomedical engineering at the University of Texas at Dallas. But experts agree there isn't a one-size-fits-all number. Still listening to your body is important. Feeling groggy during the day, experiencing foggy memory, and struggling to concentrate could be signs you're not getting enough deep sleep, though these are signs of insufficient sleep in general and can be hard to determine whether the culprit is a lack of REM or deep sleep. The real red flag, Walker says, is persistently waking unrefreshed even after a full night in bed. Protecting your total sleep and your schedule helps deep sleep do its job better, he adds. How can you increase your deep sleep hours? There are a few things you can do to do that, starting with stopping destructive habits and creating better environments. That includes keeping a more regular schedule. Deep sleep is front-loaded during the first half of the night, Walker says, so a consistent early enough bedtime protects it, as well as keeping the bedroom cool. Because the brain needs to drop its core temperature by roughly a degree to descend into deep sleep, a bedroom temperature of around 65 to 67 degrees will help. Additionally, getting daylight in the morning and moving regularly during the day can pave a smoother path to deep sleep. What should you not do right before bed? Work out, drink alcohol, and consume caffeine, Walker says. Let's go to the next one, and it says, strawberries are one of the summer's healthiest fruits. This is by Daryl Austin. Few fruits say summer quite like strawberries, whether they're served at picnics, family reunions, backyard barbecues, or poolside gatherings. Strawberries have long been one of the season's most beloved treats. Indeed, their versatility and their sweet tart taste are among the top reasons the fruit is so popular, said Laura Bellows, a registered dietitian and associate professor in the Division of Nutritional Sciences at Cornell. But beyond being delicious and refreshing, strawberries are also one of the most nutritious fruits you can eat. They pack an impressive amount of nutrition into every bite, and fiber is a standout ingredient. A single cup of strawberries contains about 3 grams of fiber, which is helpful for digestion, promoting regular bowel movements, and decreasing the risk of various gastrointestinal diseases, says Elizabeth Klingbeil, a registered dietitian nutritionist at the University of Texas at Austin and a spokesperson for the Academy of Nutrition and Dietetics. Strawberries also provide manganese, which supports bone health and improves metabolism, along with folate, a B vitamin important for cell growth and DNA formation. And the potassium content in strawberries helps promote healthy blood pressure levels and proper muscle function. And strawberries are a powerful powerhouse source of vitamin C, notes Bellows, a key nutrient for supporting collagen production, wound healing, and hair and skin health. In fact, one cup of strawberries provides more vitamin C than an orange. Strawberries can also be a valuable part of a healthy weight management plan. One reason is that one cup serving contains only 45 to 50 calories. They also provide a satisfying combination of water and fiber, which slows digestion and promotes fullness. And because strawberries are naturally sweet, they can help satisfy cravings for sugary food while also serving as a healthy alternative to desserts and processed snacks. For most people, strawberries can absolutely be part of a healthy daily diet. Also, there are a few reasons not to overdo it. Although the fiber content is generally considered beneficial, it's also why eating a lot of strawberries in one sitting can cause bloating, gas, and diarrhea, Bellow says. For the same reason, people with sensitive digestive systems or conditions such as irritable bowel syndrome may want to be especially mindful of portion size. Another consideration is pesticide exposure. Because of their porous skin, strawberries can have the high levels of pesticide residues, Bellow says. The trick is to properly rinse strawberries before eating to reduce risk. Let's go to the opinion page. School's about to start. In fact, I think some schools are starting this week. This one is by Joel Burgess for USA Today, and it says, not in his nose, a father's plea for year-round school. So this is less of an opinion column and more of a stop hitting your brother. That's all in caps. Sorry about that. I was saying this really isn't a column. It's a put the baseball bat down. Again, sorry, this isn't a column. It's an emergency flare. I'm firing it off, hoping someone beyond our battered and smoking home will see it, possibly a school official or a politician in my state's capital or Washington. But even if those policymakers notice the faint light over the horizon, I fear they won't understand or respond. Because if they have school-aged children, I told you to turn off the TV now. I assume their kids have been doing summer programs, sleepover camps, sport camps, day camps. Or maybe they have a parent who can afford to not work during summer break and can be present and manage the kids. Or maybe they've found the Holy Grail. Maybe their children are in year-round school. While that system of shorter summer breaks with vacation days spread more evenly around the school year is not that common in the United States, I would argue it should be. As would my wife, who is counting down to the first day of school like it's the end of a prison sentence. The benefits include economic security and sanity for parents, as well as better education, health, and even safety for children. I tend to forget how long summer break is until it's summer, and then it's too late. At that point, we're in for another 11 weeks of isn't it great that we can work from home, except I can't hear myself think over the TV and the screaming. Still, being able to work remotely is a benefit many people don't have. And if they can't afford to put their kids in camp, hopefully there's something they can afford that provides, do not put that up his nose. Sorry, something that provides a safe and nurturing environment. From unaffordable summer camps to the refuge that school provides, the summer camps in our area have wonderful settings in the mountains of North Carolina, but they're not affordable for us. Since a lot of them focus on kids from higher-income families who live outside our region, some charge well over $2,000 a week. There are some cheaper and even free summer programs, but slots can be limited, and it's hard to cobble together a summer that way. I thought I knew the history of school summer breaks, that during a more agrarian past, children were needed to work on the farm, but that's apparently not true, since spring and fall are actually the busy season for farms. What's really happened is that before air conditioning, school buildings were distractingly hot, and as an increasing number of families could afford to travel for a vacation, schools closed down in the hottest months. Now, the pendulum is swinging the other way, with family vacations and summer camps increasingly unaffordable. Schools, meanwhile, are air conditioning, whilst my century-old house is not, except for a couple of bedroom window units that let us sleep in the summer. Climate change is real. Just ask my kids. The other thing that's real is summer learning loss, something called the summer slide. I, for one, can see the math draining out of my kids' brains daily. And good luck trying to get them off screens long enough to pick up a book. Stop groaning. Yes, I said book. It's made of paper and tells you things. Summer learning opportunities, reliable meals, and safety add up. The slide can be particularly bad for lower-income kids. One long-term Baltimore study found the biggest reason poor kids lagged academically behind richer kids was a lack of summer learning opportunities. Summer can also be a time of hunger. More than 12.2 million income qualifying U.S. students eat free or reduced price breakfast during the school year, and 21.1 million get free or reduced price lunch. Take away the cafeteria, and many of those students lose one or two reliable meals. It's also not surprising that long periods without daily structure and supervision can increase kids' risks of getting involved with crime, either as a victim or a perpetrator. The fact that guns are the leading cause of death for U.S. youth raises those stakes. Shootings involving minors are something we're unfortunately familiar with in my hometown. Sometimes at my house, we're close enough to hear gunshots. One option I've seen promoted to help keep kids out of trouble during the long summer break is structured job and volunteer programs, which isn't a bad idea, but I know another one that helps keep children safe, feeds them, educates them, and allows their parents to keep their jobs and sanity year-around school. Do not use that plunger for that. Joel Burgess is a voices editor for USA Today Opinion. You can find him cowering in his home until school starts. So hopefully that gets better soon. Let's go to the 50 states section. Highlighted state is Texas. My daughter's moving to Texas today. This one is in El Paso, one result of El Paso's historic devastating floods in 2006, is a huge stormwater pond nearing completion. The Will Ruth Pond will be the largest of almost 500 ponds in the El Paso Water

2025, losing 10.5% of its federal employees, or 1,607 jobs. Phoenix, Arizona, Arizona's largest and most senior water rights holder, said it was left out of final discussions about the federal government's proposed plan to deal with ongoing water shortages in the Colorado River. The Colorado River Indian Tribes said the Bureau of Reclamation had shared documents regarding the process to publish the final environmental impact statement with the seven basin states, but did not extend the same courtesy to the tribe. Little Rock, Arkansas, Arkansas Division of Agriculture's Veterinary Diagnostic Laboratory has earned a national reputation for diagnosing poultry diseases. But Director Dr. James Barton wants more people to know the lab serves far more than the poultry industry. He said he and his team aren't a replacement for veterinarians in the field. Instead, it serves as an extension of their practice, providing specialized testing and diagnostic expertise that most clinics or poultry companies would find impractical to maintain in-house. Los Angeles, California, electrical sparks from an out-of-service transmission tower owned by Southern California Edison caused the devastating 2025 wildfire that killed 19 people and destroyed thousands of homes near Los Angeles. Boulder, Colorado, the University of Colorado's flagship campus in Boulder is the top Colorado school in U.S. News and World Report's rankings of the top global universities and colleges. The university tied for 105 in the global rankings. Killingly, Connecticut, a new application for a proposed Amazon warehouse in Killingly is now moving forward after the previous application was denied. Kent County, Delaware, West Nile virus has been detected in Kent County for the first time this year. Washington, District of Columbia, the Washington Commanders, in partnership with the Children's National, launched Tutties Buddies, a new kids club that offers exclusive merchandise, special team experiences, and opportunities to engage with the franchise throughout the year. Tallahassee, Florida, Buc-ee's needs more time to iron out details for its permit pending travel center development slated to be coming to Tallahassee. The permit discussion was set to take place on August 5th. Instead, county officials said the Texas-based franchise company is expected to request a continuance, making this at least the third delay this year in the permit review process. Garden City, Georgia. The Garden City Police Department will no longer use school zone speed cameras after a new Georgia law imposed stricter requirements on how local governments can use the devices. Honolulu, Hawaii. The city and county of Honolulu said Hanauma Bay Nature Preserve's temporary closure has been extended and the preserve will now reopen on August 19th as crews complete additional repairs related to a sewer rehabilitation project. Boise, Idaho. The Idaho Judicial Branch launched a new court record search tool at courthouse kiosks, allowing the public to more easily access case information and hearings without needing a party name or case number. Chicago, Illinois. Authorities are investigating after human remains at a Chicago funeral home were allegedly found decaying in an unrefrigerated area infested with rodents. The Cook County Medical Examiner's Office said it was working to identify and determine the condition of the remains of 56 deceased people after it was notified about the improper storage condition at the South Chicago Chapel funeral home. Indianapolis, Indiana, new estimates from the Feeding Americans Map the Meal Gap study found that more than 1 million Indiana residents, including 327,150 children, experienced food insecurity in 2024. Ames, Iowa. Ames is spending roughly $76 million to secure more efficient electric generators at its yet-to-be-built power plant. The city plans to construct the Ames Municipal Energy Center in the current Ames Power Plant coal yard. Topeka, Kansas. Topeka's First Presbyterian Church is donating $115,000 of the money it got from selling a Tiffany window to help renovate the office building for Doorstep, Inc., a longtime
Topeka Community Service Organization.

0: Shelby Ville, Kentucky, the Claudia Sanders Dinner House and Blackwood Hall are no longer up for sale, according to an August 2nd post on the restaurant's Facebook page. The iconic Shelbyville restaurant and residence where Colonel Harlan Sanders and his wife Claudia Sanders once lived were previously listed for auction alongside a personal collection that once belonged to the Kentucky Fried Chicken founder. Baton Rouge, Louisiana. Louisiana is again ranked last in U.S. News & World Report's 2026 Best States report, which cites poverty, poisonous industrial pollution, and obesity among the state's hardships. It's the fourth straight year Louisiana has ranked 50th. Arundel, Maine, the Landing School of Boat Building and Design, notified incoming students, faculty, and staff it will suspend academic programs for the 2026-27 school year as the Board of Trustees continues to evaluate the institution's future. Annapolis, Maryland, the members of the Eastern Shore delegations to Annapolis have urged Governor Wes Moore to take immediate action to address the current critical staffing shortage at the Eastern Correctional Institution. Boston, Massachusetts, the U.S. General Services Administration announced it will give away the historic Light Station Boston, commonly known as Boston Light, at no cost to eligible organizations. Marshall, Michigan, Fire Keepers Casino Hotel and the Nada Waseppi Huron Band of the Potawatomi contributed $180,000 for a new multipurpose building at the Calhoun County Fairgrounds in Marshall. St. Paul, Minnesota, Mike Lindell is stepping down as MyPillow CEO to focus his attention on his Minnesota gubernatorial bid. Jackson, Mississippi, nearly 60 years after St. Andrew's Episcopal School launched in Jackson, students are preparing to move into a new state-of-the-art South Campus facility that school leaders said reflects the way children learn today while preserving the school's commitment to the city where it was founded. The new lower school campus in Fondren represents the completion of the first phase of the school's $32 million Making the Way campaign, the largest capital project in St. Andrew's history. Springfield, Missouri, Ozarks Technical Community College will open its new Michael L. Parsons Student Union with a public celebration on August 12th. Kalispell, Montana, State Auditor James Brown suspended the license of Kalispell bail bondsman Lane Kendall Callahan and is seeking permanent revocation after an investigation found he exploited clients. Omaha, Nebraska, the Buffett Early Childhood Institute received a $98,850 University of Nebraska research grant to study how teacher coaching and classroom conversations can strengthen early language development and literacy skills among young children in Nebraska. Las Vegas, Nevada, Nevada families are projected to spend a record $549.5 million on back-to-school and college-related purchases this year. Concord, New Hampshire, the University of New Hampshire's College of Professional Studies has launched two online applied Bachelor of Science degree programs designed to help students graduate in as little as 3 years, according to community announcement. The programs in management and computer information technology are aimed at transfer students, working professionals, adult learners, military-affiliated students, and community college graduates. Newark, New Jersey is suing Amazon over delivery driver pay and other working conditions, alleging in an antitrust suit that the online shopping giant used its market dominance to suppress wages, keep drivers from the company from organizing into labor unions, and subject them to punishing work conditions. Santa Fe, New Mexico. New Mexico wildlife officials report a statewide increase in bear sightings this year, citing hot, dry conditions that are driving bears into lower elevations and residential areas in search of food and water. New York, New York. A U.S. appeals court set a New York City law requiring food delivery companies to share customers' data with restaurants is unconstitutional. Fayetteville, North Carolina, Fayetteville State University is carving out a permanent spot for rotating lineup of mobile eateries. The university is unveiling a new outdoor gathering space known as the Shoe this fall, along with its new College of Education building. Fargo, North Dakota. Grocery store Hornbacher's annual Checkout Hunger campaign raised more than $67,000 for the Great Plains Food Bank, surpassing its fundraising goal and pushing the program's lifetime contributions past $1 million. Jersey Township, Ohio, a California company plans to build a 200-megawatt energy storage system in Jersey Township to meet demand in one of the country's most data center-intensive regions. Oklahoma City, Oklahoma. Oklahoma ranks near the bottom for business in the United States, according to rankings in a recent poll. CNBC has released its 2026 America's Top States for Business list, and Oklahoma came in 39th out of 50 states. Salem, Oregon. Oregon hospitals lost $450 million in 2025 and a total of $1.25 billion between 2022 and 2025, according to a report by the Hospital Association of Oregon. Harrisburg, Pennsylvania. In lengthy letters sent to GEO Group and officials with Immigration and Customs Enforcement and the Department of Homeland Security, three Democratic Pennsylvania lawmakers demanded an overhaul of procedures at the Northeast's largest immigration detention facility and reports on a potential conflict of interest involving ICE's acting director. Providence, Rhode Island, Brown University's Christina H. Paxson said she will step down as president of the Ivy League institution after the academic year begins this fall. Charleston, South Carolina, federal judge has dismissed Alex Murdaugh's civil rights lawsuit against a former court clerk accused of attempting to influence his jury during a 2023 murder trial for one simple reason. No matter what improprieties former Colleton County Clerk of Court Becky Hill may have committed, she did not cause Murdaugh to be charged with murder. Pierre, South Dakota. South Dakota Attorney General Marty Jackley announced that South Dakota will receive a little under $1 million for its share in a $400 million settlement with Sandoz, Inc. to resolve allegations that the generic drug manufacturer engaged in widespread, long-running conspiracies to artificially inflate and manipulate prices, reduce competition, and unreasonably restrain trade with regard to numerous generic prescription drugs. Nashville, Tennessee. A group of Tennessee lawmakers plans to hold bad educators accountable for sexual misconduct and other forms of abuse and create stronger protection for students, according to news release. Six lawmakers who lead the state's House and Senate Education Committee and subcommittees will spend the months ahead finding new ways to crack down on all forms of inappropriate behavior and abuse toward Tennessee students. Salt Lake City, Utah. Utah officials say the state's Residential Construction Fraud Task Force has made progress in its first year, including filing its first criminal case against a contractor accused of defrauding homeowners. Brattleboro, Vermont, the New England Center for Circus Arts will bring performances, workshops, and community events to Brattleboro during the second annual Vermont Circus Festival, November 1st to 8th. Richmond, Virginia, Dr. Monica Baskin has become the first woman to lead VCU's Massey Comprehensive Cancer Center and the first Black woman to direct a National Cancer Institute designated cancer center. Richfield, Washington, wildlife officials, tribal leaders, and other partners have recently returned Chinook salmon to spawning areas near Mount St. Helens nearly 46 years after the 1980 eruption devastated the watershed's historic fish habitat. Lewisburg, West Virginia, the West Virginia School of Osteopathic Medicine welcomed a record 79 in-state students as part of its 210-member class of 2030, marking the largest number of West Virginia residents ever enrolled in its history. Madison, Wisconsin. The University of Wisconsin-Madison defended its partnership with an organization that encourages people of color to pursue graduate degrees, but still canceled it after the Trump administration launched an investigation. Sheridan, Wyoming. Sheridan County is seeking $368,000 in federal funds for a 2027 road improvement project. Let's go to Bob Nightingale's column in the sports section. This says Tommy John, 83, delivers emotional farewell. Former All-Star pitcher Tommy John, whose innovative elbow surgery from more than 50 years ago has helped thousands of pitchers prolong their careers, sent an emotional message to the New York Yankees on Old Timers Day, thanking the organization and the fans while acknowledging his failing health. John, 83, who has battled bladder cancer and other ailments in recent years, reached out and expressed his gratitude to Dr. Frank Joby, George Steinbrenner, and Yankee fans. I want to thank the Yankees organization and the Steinbrenner family for giving me this opportunity to say goodbye to everyone, along with the friends and fans who followed me during my 26-year career, he says. He concluded, the day I left for my first job as a pitcher, my father looked at me and said, "Good luck, Tommy. Just remember one thing, whether you make it big in the big leagues or you don't, you'll always just be Tommy John from Terre Haute, Indiana." I've never forgotten those words. Thank you and God bless. John, a 288-game winner over a 26-year career, became synonymous with baseball elbow injuries when he had surgery performed by Joby on, it's either Job, J-O-B-E, or Joby, I'll say Joby, on September 25th, 1974, removing a tendon from his wrist, drilling four holes in the ulna and humerus bones of his left elbow, and grafting the tendons together and holding them in place with anchors, became one of the most innovative and influential surgeries in the history of sports medicine, performed on more than 3,000 pitchers. It's now referred to simply as Tommy John surgery. It's amazing how many careers that surgery has saved, he told USA Today Sports 2 years ago. It's just an experimental surgery then. I would have tried many things to come back and pitch. I told Dr. Joby, do whatever you can to fix it. If it works, it works. If it doesn't, hey, we gave it our best. Thank God it worked. It was such a blessing. The only thing I hate is that 50 years later, it's needed more than ever, and it's that sad. You would think with modern training and techniques, pitchers wouldn't need that surgery as much. John went on to pitch for another 14 years while winning 164 more games. He has frequently been asked why the surgery was named after him and not Dr. Joby himself. I asked Frank about that, John said. He's such a humble guy. But he told me that he was tired of saying ulnar collateral ligament replacement surgery with the palmaris longus tendon. It was easier for him to say, oh, the surgery I performed on Tommy John. Well, it's early yet, but let's go to NHL offseason questions. This says Red Wings motoring on several big fronts. This is by Mike Bream for USA Today. August is often a down period for NHL transactions, and that mostly has been the case for a very event. After a very eventful July, many top free agency signings were done on July 1st. Alex Ovechkin re-signed on July 2nd, and Patrick Kane made his decision to come home to the Chicago Blackhawks on July 23rd. Arbitration period ended with all 15 players settling before their hearings. The Philadelphia Flyers signed the Anaheim Ducks' Leo Carlson to a record $18 million average annual value offer sheet, which the team matched. Blackhawks star Connor Bedard signed for a $15 million AAV, and the San Jose Sharks' Macklin Celebrini passed Carlson to become the NHL's highest-paid player with an $18.8 million AAV extension. The Pittsburgh Penguins broke the usual August doldrums on August 6th with a surprising 8-year contract for Ville Koivunen. Does that mean teams might ramp up again? There's more on their plates. Here is some of what needs to be resolved at the start of the 2026-27 season approaches in late September. Red Wings GM search, the Detroit Free Press, part of the USA Today network, reported team owner Chris Illich has employed a search firm to find a replacement for his general manager, Steve Yzerman. He will move up to senior advisor position after 7 years as GM. Assistant GM Sean Horkoff is handling day-to-day responsibilities, though that does not extend to making trades. Dylan Larkin trade request, the Red Wing Stars trade request, happened after the regular season and leaked in early June. He has a no-trade clause and has listed the Florida Panthers, Vegas Golden Knights, and Minnesota Wild as preferred destinations. Red Wings have also talked to the Dallas Stars, the Free Press reported. Yzerman said after the draft, he would act only in the team's best interest. That decision likely will fall to Iserman's successor. Larkin has 5 years left on his contract, so Detroit doesn't have to rush to make a move, but things could get complicated for Larkin as team captain if the situation isn't resolved before training camp. Quinn Hughes' contract extension. The Wild sent a big haul to the Vancouver Canucks to land the coveted defenseman last winter, and he's about to enter the final year of his contract. Minnesota would like to extend him. I've been talking to Quinn and his camp all along, junior manager Bill Guerin said last week on the Judd's Hockey Show podcast. These things take time. They're big decisions for big players. They're big decisions for teams. It's a process to work through. A 3-year extension through 2029-30 would line Quinn up with the end of contract of his brother Jack, who's playing for the New Jersey Devils. Quinn Hughes should pass Chicago's Bowen Byram, $12.5 million, as the top paid defenseman with his next contract, and likely Celebrini as the top paid player. Colorado defenseman Cale Makar, a 2-time Norris Trophy winner, is also up for an extension and could set records. Let's go at least briefly to Jarrett Bell's column, Backstage Insightful Vantage Fame Point. Roger Craig's dimension revelation touches many. Canton, Ohio, minutes after Roger Craig announced that he has been diagnosed with dementia during a 10-minute videotape assessment speech, Emmett Smith zipped past me and shook his head. It's a brutal game, Smith, the NFL's all-time leading rusher, said as I stood near a side entrance to the stage where the Pro Football Hall of Fame enshrinement ceremonies were conducted August 8th inside Tom Benson Stadium. Craig, 66, won 3 Super Bowls with the San Francisco 49ers, and in 1985 became the first player in NFL history to rush 1,000 yards and notch 1,000 yards receiving in the same sentence. But running back acknowledged in his speech without regret that doctors suspect concussions suffered during his football career may have contributed to his condition. Unfortunately, that's all the time we have for this newspaper today. I hope you all have a great week. Stay cool out there. Take care.
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2: Good afternoon. This afternoon, expect sunshine with a high near 99. Tonight, look for clear skies with a low near 84. Tuesday, expect sunshine with a high near 100. Tuesday night, expect clear skies with a low near 86. Wednesday, expect sunshine with a high near 102. Get your weather every hour right here on Mind's Eye Radio, your virtual news stand.
3: In Belleville and Fairview Heights, it's sunny and 97 degrees. In O'Fallon, it's sunny and 94 degrees.
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2: News about health, wellness prevention, and other information about what you can do to stay healthy. 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
3: This article is from the August edition of Prevention Magazine. It's called Making House Calls. You thought we meant doctors? No. But each year, there are more home testing kits that allow you to pee on a stick or send a sample to diagnose various conditions. Convenient? Yes. But there are downsides. Here's what you need to know. By Merrill Davids Landau. If you've ever bought a health testing kit for the flu or a UTI, you're one of many. Home health tests are a multi-billion dollar global industry, expected to increase by more than 50% in the next decade. In fact, the first FDA-approved at-home test for human papillomavirus, HPV, the most common cause of cervical cancer, just became available nationwide and will be fully covered by most health insurance next year. This is great news if you dread pap smears or simply can't get in to see a doctor. It's also the latest evidence that these kits are changing the way we access care, and sometimes even the nature and quality of the care itself. A top-of-mind question: are at-home tests a good thing? Many doctors worry that the abundance of these tests may lead people to bypass the medical system entirely for various reasons, leading to negative health outcomes. Another issue? Not all tests sold are accurate or useful. Then again, the convenience and lower cost may encourage people to test who otherwise wouldn't have. And some who know their bodies and have recurrent conditions can avoid wasting time and money when they simply need confirmation and a prescription. The state of home testing. Some 50 years after the first FDA-approved home test, the pregnancy detector, EPT, the range of symptoms and functions people can assess on their own is vast and growing. You can screen for flu, diabetes, sexually transmitted infections, food allergies, Lyme disease, HIV, and many other conditions, often without a doctor's prescription, from home. You can even test your poop to learn the makeup of your gut microbiome and receive personalized dietary recommendations, which may or may not be helpful. Home tests are done in two ways. Drugstore tests. For certain tests, such as those for flu, COVID, pregnancy, or ovulation, you buy a kit online or pick one up at a drugstore, follow the instructions, and analyze the results at home. Lab tests. For these, you order a kit from a lab, including Everly Well, Let's Get Checked, and LabCorp On Demand. You then collect a sample, which might be blood, urine, saliva, or stool, and mail it in for analysis. The results are reviewed by a clinician, and you access them via the company's portal. Some labs let you pay an additional fee to have a telehealth consult with one of their providers. There are other setups as well. For example, Teal, T-E-A-L, the company behind the new HPV test, has patients undergo a clinical intake before they receive the tests. If the results are abnormal, they're usually offered a telehealth appointment with a provider to discuss the next steps. Whether it's best to test at home or make an appointment depends on many factors. For one thing, home tests have a broad range of effectiveness and utility. Some might yield a false result or give you information that isn't actually useful. See the best home tests for guidance about which ones make sense. And while you may save money by avoiding a doctor's fee, some home tests cost several hundred dollars, and often they aren't covered by insurance. The decision also depends on your relationship with your doctor. Some are fine if you simply share your results with them, but others will ask that you come in for a retest regardless before they will write a prescription. About to pick up a test? Here's what to consider. The advantages. You might not need time off from work or life. If you wake up with that achy, ouchy, yikes, do I have a UTI feeling? You may test yourself at home rather than waiting and waiting at urgent care to have your pee checked. Armed with the results, you can then call your doctor's office to get a prescription for the appropriate treatment. For some conditions, for instance, bacterial vaginosis and urinary tract and yeast infections, if you order the test via a testing company that has telehealth providers, you may be connected directly with one who can give you a prescription if needed. You often get quicker answers, especially these days. One of the main benefits of home testing is that it allows you to bypass a growing problem in our medical system. A shortage of physicians means it can be tough to get an appointment, even when you're unwell. It would be ideal for people to go to a doctor's office for a test when they're having symptoms, says Michael Hochman, MD, an internist in Los Angeles. But access to primary care is so challenged that many people can't. It's private. This is the key advantage of these tests, especially those for sexually transmitted infections or other sensitive conditions. Some people are too self-conscious or embarrassed to tell their doctors they may have been exposed to a disease such as syphilis, cases of which spiked 80% between 2018 and 2022, according to the CDC. When it comes to HIV/AIDS, research has shown that home HIV tests can make a difference. In one study, after at-risk individuals were offered a home test, the testing rate nearly doubled. Key concerns about testing at home. You may test for the wrong condition. If you think you have the flu and are experiencing that telltale, I've been hit by a truck feeling, a home test to confirm it can be helpful. But if your symptoms are atypical, you may not test for the right issue. Or if you're not sure and you select a test from a website's drop-down menu, you may, say, take a home thyroid test when your fatigue is actually caused by a vitamin deficiency or heart disease. Doctors are trained to understand which set of symptoms most likely matches a condition before they order a test, says Sheldon Campbell, MD, a professor of laboratory medicine at the Yale School of Medicine, who oversees physician-prescribed testing there. A home test may be less accurate than one done in a physician's office. If you grab a UTI test off the drugstore shelf rather than ordering one from a lab or having your doctor do the test, it's likely to be one involving a dipstick, meaning it comes with a collection cup and a test strip. This type of test looks not for bacteria, but for markers of infection, such as white blood cells. This method is less accurate than a urine culture. That's when the bacteria are grown, examined under a microscope, and identified with certainty. False negatives are especially problematic. They mean you may not get the treatment you need in the case of a UTI, that could allow the infection to spread to the kidney. You may not get the best sample. Though we all became pros at collecting nasal samples to test for COVID, not all samples are that easy to collect. If the specimen isn't good, the results won't be good, Dr. Campbell says. That's why it's crucial to read instructions closely before starting a test and follow them precisely, making sure that you, say, wash your hands well before taking a finger prick blood test. Also, it's important to take the test during the recommended time window. For instance, if you check for HIV too soon after possible exposure, the test may yield a false negative. And when you're sending a test to a lab, protect the specimen. Don't let the package sit in your hot car while you stop for lunch before going to the post office, as the sample can degrade and that can lead it to yield a false negative result, Dr. Campbell cautions. Test results can be limited or misinterpreted. People may not know how to interpret a report with red all over the place, indicating results out of normal range, Dr. Hochman says. This is especially the case with certain types of food allergy tests, he adds. You can get a positive result not only if you're allergic to a food, but also if you eat it often or have recently had it. And you can't know for sure whether the food is the issue until you eliminate it from your diet. That doesn't require a test. The results may not shed light on anything. This is the case for tests that assess menopause status, for example, says Nanette Santoro, MD, chair of obstetrics and gynecology at the University of Colorado School of Medicine. These measure follicle-stimulating hormone, FSH, which rises during perimenopause. But levels of it can fluctuate from week to week and month to month, making the test results simply a snapshot. If the test shows that FSH is low, it may give a woman a false sense that she is not perimenopausal, Dr. Santoro says. A doctor can explain the limitations of testing and offer other ways to determine where you are in the transition, as well as treatment that could help. A doctor's involvement precipitates treatment. Sometimes a positive test means staying home and drinking lots of fluids. For most people, that is what is needed to deal with COVID and the flu. But finding out they're positive for something potentially scary can lead some people to avoid seeing a doctor for fear of more bad news. When syphilis, for example, is not treated early, the disease can cause heart and brain damage. If you decide to use a home test for an issue that isn't easily treated, bring the results to your next appointment so your doc can help you evaluate the results and figure out the next step. Even if the test was negative, it can start a conversation about issues you're concerned about, Dr. Hochman says. And if you're testing for something especially serious and scary, such as HIV exposure, this will let you get support and resources rather than dealing with it on your own. even if you don't have an appointment on the books, call in or send the information to the doctor's office so they can reach out if they deem it necessary. Many test takers don't keep their doctors in the loop. A survey by the University of Michigan found that a third of home test takers didn't discuss results with their primary care physicians. The same was true for a third of those who ended up getting a prescription medication through a lab based on their test results. Lab tests are really important in medical care. Without them, you're just guessing what's wrong, Dr. Campbell says. But these tests have meaning only in context, and when people are ordering tests themselves, they don't always have that context. The bottom line? Test yourself at home if you want, but treat the results as the first step. And keep your physician as a key part of your team. The best take-home tests. Not all home tests deserve your time and money. Our expert-informed take. Worth it. These are ones that are worth it. Pregnancy and ovulation. Be sure to make a timely appointment with a healthcare provider if you see the line signifying pregnancy or if you're hoping to get pregnant and your efforts aren't bearing fruit over time. Flu and COVID-19. These tests come separately or in combination. Test early to avoid infecting others and so you can ask your doctor for an antiviral medication. Another good take-home test are the tests for UTIs, bacterial vaginosis, and yeast infections. Keep your doctor informed, particularly if a test is negative but symptoms persist. For a suspected UTI, use a kit from a lab that does a urine culture, not a drugstore dipstick test. Cholesterol and diabetes. Tests related to these, including ones done through wearable continuous glucose monitors, are useful if you've already been diagnosed and want to track improvements. Colon cancer screening. A colonoscopy remains the gold standard, but if you can't or won't have one, talk to your doctor about whether a fecal occult blood test, FOBT, a fecal immunochemistry test, FIT, or a stool DNA test is an option. For these, you send a sample to a lab. Syphilis, chlamydia, and HIV. It's a good idea to have emotional support nearby in case you get a positive result. If you do, contact your doctor right away. And these are some home test kits that you should skip for now. Tests for cancer, other than colon cancer, and Alzheimer's disease. These tests primarily flag genes or biomarkers that are not yet fully understood. Food allergies. There are too many false positives, which can lead you to eliminate foods unnecessarily. Medical expertise is also key to figuring out whether symptoms are due to allergies or other disorders. Lyme disease. If you get a false negative, you could miss the crucial window for early diagnosis and antibiotic treatment. A doctor-ordered test is two-tier, meaning there's a confirming second test. GI problems. While a healthy microbiome, the trillions of organisms that populate the digestive tract, is important to health, these at-home tests measure things science doesn't yet know how to interpret. That means dietary recommendations may not help. This is from the September issue of Prevention Magazine. The title of the article is How Not to Get Sick. Now the cold and flu season is moving in. Read this to keep those nasty little microbes from stealing your sunshine. By Marissa Cohen. And there's a picture of an umbrella with, I guess, their bacteria falling down. Fall is one of our favorite seasons for all kinds of reasons involving cozy sweaters, baseball playoffs, and pumpkins. But the drop in temperature also means we'll be spending a lot more time indoors, passing along everything from colds and flu to RSV and COVID. Yes, COVID is still a thing, according to the CDC. Around 21,000 Americans died from it last year. While the early days of the pandemic were terrible, we did learn a lot of good lessons about keeping ourselves and our families healthy. There are microbes around us at all times, and the goal isn't to avoid all of them. That's impossible and unnecessary, says Sarah Medad, DHSC, an infectious disease epidemiologist at Harvard's Belfer Center and chief biopreparedness officer at NYC Health and Hospitals. The goal is to reduce meaningful exposure to certain microbes that could make people sick, she adds. Last year, in addition to influenza and COVID, that included outbreaks of norovirus and measles, once considered eliminated in the U.S. The germs that make you sick are generally spread through the air after someone sneezes or coughs, or more commonly, by your touching something that has infectious organisms on it, and then introducing those to your own system via your mouth, nose, or eyes. The most common mechanism of self-infection is touching a contaminated surface and then scratching your eye or rubbing your nose, says Charles Yingling, DNP, Dean of the University of Nevada, Reno Orvis School of Nursing. If you are pregnant or over 65 or have a compromised immune system, you'll want to be more cautious than most when it comes to common respiratory viruses like COVID, RSV, and flu, says Medad. But for a generally healthy person, the stay well magic is in finding a balance between living your life and being cautious. Every time we leave our homes, we make a series of risk calculations, says Yingling. Part of good health practice is to reduce risks where we can and accept risks that we must. With that in mind, there are a few basic rules everyone should follow. Number one, boost your immune system. Having a strong infection-fighting setup is the best way to stay healthy. Or, if you do get sick, suffer less severe symptoms, says Medad. How to do it is not complicated. It means eating well, exercising, getting plenty of sleep, and being up to date with all your vaccinations, she says. Two, carry a bottle of hand sanitizer. Soap and water are best, but hand sanitizer is still smart, says Medad, who totes one with at least 70% alcohol. Squirt a blob about the size of a dime on your hands. Then rub it into your fingertips, your palms, the back of your hands, and between your fingers. Number three, wash with soap. A pair of clean hands is perhaps the most important key to staying healthy in a germy world. And scrubbing the old-fashioned way with soap and water is still the best option, especially if you can see any dirt on your hands. Soap and water are better than hand sanitizer because they will physically remove dirt and oil, says Yingling. If the dispenser is out of soap, rub your hands together vigorously under running water. This is not ideal, but will get some germs off. Number four, keep some masks handy just in case. Maybe you'll never use them, but put a few N95 masks in your purse, backpack, or pocket. That way, if you find yourself on a crowded bus or in a busy elevator with someone who's coughing up a lung, you won't have to worry about catching whatever they've got. If your immune system is weak for any reason, consider wearing one in any enclosed space. Number five, watch those hands. Be mindful of how often you touch your face without even thinking about it. You probably scratch your nose or rub your eyes multiple times every hour. And these mucous membranes are the microbes' port of entry into your body, says Medad. If you can hold off on touching your face until you've washed your hands, try keeping your hands in your pockets. You won't be giving cold and flu germs a free ride into your system. Stay safe in the germiest situations. These places are the ones that make you go, how risky is it to use that toilet or kiss that sick child? We have answers for you. A questionable public restroom. Whether you've got to go in your office restroom or in a stall at a diner, the idea of settling your butt onto a seat previously used by countless others can give you the major icks. If this is your concern, however, you're worried about the wrong thing. There are no butt-borne diseases, notes Charles Gerba, Ph.D., a microbiologist and a professor of public health at the University of Arizona. Reminder, the main way of introducing germs into your system is through your hands touching your face, not your tush touching porcelain. In fact, Gerba points out that public restrooms are usually more sanitary than home bathrooms, as they tend to be cleaned daily. A 2025 study found that the types of bacteria that are common in poop were found in amounts 10 to 100 times greater in household bathrooms than in public restrooms. That said, there are plenty of germy spots in restrooms. Gerba and his team found the highest concentration on stall handles, sink knobs, and the exit door, the places everyone has to touch before leaving. So after a rest stop, wash your hands carefully and consider a squirt of hand sanitizer after you depart. It's also a good idea to put down the toilet lid, if there is one, before you flush. Research has shown that flushing creates a geyser of germy particles that shoot into the air, then can land on anyone nearby for up to 20 minutes. A closed lid may eliminate many of the particles, and if someone else is flushing, wait a few minutes before using that stall to allow the aerosol to disperse. Last, air hand dryers literally blow, so skip them. Research shows that they simply send bacteria floating in the air right back onto your hands. I'll just jiggle off the excess water and let my hands air dry if there's no paper towel available, says Medad. Ooh, there's a neat picture of tiny airplanes of all colors. It's really cool. Packed into a flying sardine can? When you're strapped into your seat, elbow to elbow with strangers, a plane trip can make you feel as if you're in a giant container of germs soaring through the air. But air travel is generally very sanitary, says Medad. Modern airplanes use powerful HEPA filtration systems. So the air circulating through the plane is actually quite clean, she adds, though she advises packing a face mask on an airplane or any other form of public transportation, so you can put it on if a person next to you is coughing or sneezing. Choosing a seat? If you're on a long flight, the safest spot is the window seat, says Gerba, because other passengers tend to grab onto the aisle seats as they make their way to the bathroom, he explains. Oh, and it pays to fly coach, at least in this respect. The first class section has more germs than economy, as those lucky folks board first and sit there while everyone else and their microbes walk by them. That self-checkout touchscreen. These interfaces are everywhere, from the supermarket to the ATM to the kiosk at your favorite taco place. And what do you use on them? Your index finger, which is also the most common finger used to touch your face. The electronic age has created a new route for transmission of infectious diseases, laments Gerba, who points out that in a busy supermarket, hundreds of people may have used a given checkout screen before you come by with your sack of avocados. In a recent study, Gerba examined touchscreens at grocery stores across the country and found that they had, on average, even more fecal bacteria than the handles of restroom doors. Oh, my goodness. Norovirus germs were also found on about 10% of the tested screens. To be clear, this study only found the presence of germs. It did not measure whether anyone actually got sick as a result of them. While some stores may regularly clean their screens throughout the day, there are no industry standards yet for touchscreen hygiene. Gerba recommends that on your way out, you grab one of the disinfectant wipes often kept near the shopping carts to clean your hands or use your own hand sanitizer. Alternately, you can skip the screen and pay via a human being if you can find one. Oh, there's a picture of a teddy bear with a Kleenex in his hand blowing his nose. When a family member is homesick, taking care of a kid, partner, or parent with flu or COVID is one of the biggest risk factors for getting sick yourself. It's also a thing thoughtful, concerned human beings do. And luckily, there are ways to lower your risk. Hygiene is a biggie. If you're playing nurse, act like a nurse. The moment your family members start coughing or feeling feverish, step up the hand washing and mask wearing rather than waiting for an official diagnosis. A recent study found that getting a head start on safety reduced infection rates of COVID among other members of the household. Keep the sick person separated from the rest of the family as much as possible. Wash your hands after any contact with them and open windows or run an air purifier. In most cases, wearing a mask will reduce a caregiver's risk of getting infected, but Yingling points out that there are other considerations. If you're caring for a small child, they might be frightened by seeing their parent in a mask, he says, though he adds that if you have a chronic illness or other risk factors, that could tip the scales in favor of masking up. Of course, if you're caring for another adult who understands the drill, masking, and even wearing gloves can help keep you safe so they won't later have to turn around and take care of you. A self-serve buffet at an event. Who doesn't love a salad bar or a buffet at a wedding or a family-style restaurant? But even setting aside the risks of foodborne illness, think of the ladles, spoons, and tongs that get handled by every child and adult in the vicinity. Serving spoons can be sources of infectious diseases, including norovirus, Gerba says. And though those plexiglass sneeze guards around salad bars do provide a physical barrier between your nose and the food, there is little evidence that they actually keep germs away. The safest move is to order off a menu and use your own set of freshly cleaned utensils to pick up your food. If that's not an option, there are precautions to take, says Gerba. Use your own clean utensils to serve yourself. Ask the staff to swap in a new set before you take your food, or wrap a napkin around the handle of the communal spoon as a layer of protection. And here's somebody squeezing

cold or flu germs can still get you sick. The myth? Face masks are useless. This idea has been put on blast by people with big platforms, but it's not true. Imagine your doctor operating on you without a mask. But it is true that not all masks are created equal. A cloth mask is not going to be as effective as a disposable one for the simple reason that the latter kind are purpose-built to reduce the risk of escaping respiratory droplets and transmission. Yingling explains, a recent study in the journal BMJ concluded, community use of N95 respirators is more protective than surgical masks, which are more protective than cloth masks, but even cloth masks provide some protection. The myth? If someone is coughing on an elevator, I should just hold my nose until I get off. You're actually better off breathing through your nose, says Yingling. The hair and mucus inside the nose are there to capture respiratory pathogens before they get into our lungs, he explains. In this situation, breathing through your nose, as opposed to your mouth, will confer some protection. The myth? If I hold my breath entirely in the elevator with the coughing person, I'm safe. That won't do much, and depending on how long the ride is, it might not even be possible. Holding your breath is not an evidence-based strategy to prevent exposure to respiratory pathogens, Yingling says. The coughing will disperse pathogens into the air, which can still land on your skin. The myth? If I put bacitracin in my nose, I won't get sick. Putting this ointment up your schnoz won't help. Bacitracin is an antibiotic, and anything we're breathing in through our nose typically is going to be a respiratory virus. So it won't do any good, says Yingling. But keeping the nostrils moist, he says, does help your nose do its job of filtering out pathogens. So if it feels dry, moisten it with saline spray or petroleum jelly. Here's a picture of a hand that is laden with gold dust. Secrets from those with the germiest jobs. We asked professionals who work with lots of pathogens what they do, aside from the basics, to avoid falling ill. The preschool teacher by Samantha Andres. I keep plants in my classroom. They increase moisture in the air, which reduces coughing. I also do activities to help children understand how germs behave, so they can keep themselves and their families healthy. I use a spray bottle to sneeze on them or cover their hands with green glitter so everything they touch gets glittery, showing how germs spread. I also teach the importance of drying hands because germs love moisture and multiply in it. The Emergency Physician by Sebastian Rickard. I wash and sanitize my hands between patients after touching shared surfaces and before eating or drinking anything. Beyond that, I focus on staying hydrated, taking short breaks to reset between appointments, and getting a bit of sunlight for natural vitamin D, which supports the immune system. Stress management, which also does that, is key. Even a minute of deep breathing makes a difference. The Veterinarian by Sabrina Kong. I'm dealing with sick animals and their owners all day long, so I have a routine that starts with my shoes. I have a dedicated pair for the clinic, and the moment I walk in the door,
Those shoes come off in the garage. My scrubs go straight into the laundry, and I head for the shower before doing

0: doing anything else. But my best defense is always a strong defense. No, strong offense. I'm relentless about getting enough sleep and staying hydrated because a tired and run-down immune system is an open invitation for germs to take hold. The Second Grade Teacher by Ira Liboff. I teach second grade, and I used to have a morning ritual of shaking hands with each student as they arrived to welcome them into the room. Since the pandemic, my new ritual has been to squirt hand sanitizer into each child's hands instead. The Surgeon by Matthew Cassavant. I learned during my training that clothing acts as a germ magnet for 6 to 8 hours after exposure. Now I change my outer shirt layer immediately after I get home and throw it straight into the washer. This single habit has eliminated the recurring respiratory infections I was bringing home from the clinic. Also, since the nasal passages filter out significantly more airborne pathogens than mouth breathing, I've trained myself to breathe through my nose during surgical procedures. This article is called My Body Started Growing and No One Could Tell Me Why. It took 7 years to find an answer. And this is by Marissa Cohen. I lived a very adventurous life in my 20s, traveling and working all over the world. Later, I got married and moved to Colorado, where I ran an event planning company. My then husband and I were always hiking, mountain climbing, and riding our bikes. I was a perfectionist, very set in my ways, and proud of my accomplishments and life goals. But in 2010, when I was 35, I started having weird symptoms that felt almost like early menopause. I'd wake up with my bed sheets soaked with sweat, and I started gaining weight, even though I was training for triathlons and eating healthily. I tried every kind of diet and became obsessed with CrossFit, but no matter what I did, I kept putting on pounds. Strange changes. Over the next 7 years, more unusual things began happening to my body. My teeth kept shifting, and I ended up getting braces 3 times. I was constantly buying larger shoes and clothes and resizing my rings, since I seemed to be getting bigger and bigger. My body hair became thicker. I had to wax my upper lip and pluck many chin hairs, something I'd never had to do before. Strangest of all, a large bony lump was growing on the side of my head. Nobody could tell me what was happening to me, and over the years, I switched doctors several times because I felt the ones I saw weren't listening. A few ordered blood work, but everything came back normal. Some essentially told me, "I'm not worried. You're an athlete. You're fine." They offered nutrition advice and sent me on my way. One suggested that it might be polycystic ovary syndrome, which can make it difficult to get pregnant. But when I explained that I wasn't planning to have children, he dismissed the issue, even though I had many other symptoms. When I showed another doctor the bony lump on my head, she simply said, "Huh, that is weird. I have no idea what it is." Meanwhile, I gained about 45 pounds despite my 6-day-a-week CrossFit routine and the fact that I rode my bike 4 days a week. I was embarrassed by the changes in my body. My face looked puffy, and I was sweating profusely all the time. Then, in 2017, after completing an Ironman race, I was knocked sideways by fatigue. I knew it was more than just post-race exhaustion. I could barely get off the couch. When I showed a doctor the bony lump on my head, she said, "I have no idea what it is." Because no doctor seemed able to help, I started doing my own research. I read that many of my symptoms could be related to the thyroid, and I learned about the hypothalamic pituitary adrenal axis, the communication system between the hypothalamus and the pituitary gland in the brain, and the adrenal glands above the kidneys. Together, they regulate the body's hormonal reaction to stress. The more I learned, the more I suspected that something might be wrong with one of those glands. Soon after my Ironman, I developed a severe headache that wouldn't go away. Month after month, it got worse. I felt throbbing pain and pressure from the top of my head down through my face and could sleep only sitting upright, propped against the wall with pillows. On a good night, I would get 2 hours of sleep. I was struggling, but I continued signing up for races. I felt as if I had to keep going. Still, I knew that something was very wrong, so I insisted that my doctor order an MRI. "I don't think you need one," she said. "Besides, they're expensive." I almost backed down, but something in me said, "Nope, this is your body and your life. You need to order the MRI just to rule anything out," I insisted. She sat there shaking her head, but finally agreed. A shocking diagnosis. 2 weeks later, my doctor emailed me. My pituitary gland was enlarged, and I needed to see an endocrinologist. When I did, she pulled up my MRI image and showed me a large tumor growing in the area of the pituitary gland at the base of my brain. She said that the tumor needed to come out and that she was almost certain I had acromegaly, a rare condition caused by pituitary tumor that floods the body with excessive growth hormone and disrupts nearly every system in it. The diagnosis felt surreal, but it was validating. Finally, there was an explanation for the sweating, the hair growth, the exhaustion, the weight gain, and even the bony growths on my skull. I was worried about the brain surgery, but I thought, let's just get this done so I can get back to my life. 3 months later, I underwent the procedure. The ENT surgeon accessed the tumor through my nasal passages, and then the neurosurgeon worked to remove it, guided by images on a computer screen. They discovered that it was wrapped around a carotid artery, which ran from my heart up to my brain, and dangerously close to my optic nerve, complications that likely resulted from how long it had gone undiagnosed. They took out as much of the tumor as they safely could, but some remained. My doctor explained that I had a choice between radiation treatment to shrink what was left and lifelong medication. It was a hard decision, but I chose to get the radiation. A new passion for life. Recovery took longer than I'd expected. My energy was nowhere to be found. I could barely walk to my mailbox. It took several more months before I could even manage 5 minutes on a stationary bike. 6 months after surgery, I found myself at a crossroads. My marriage had started dissolving years earlier, and I had finally gotten divorced. I was still grieving the active, healthy person I had been and the perfect life I had intended to have. I needed to get back to doing something I loved, so I decided I'd ride my bicycle from Canada to Mexico to raise awareness about pituitary disorders. It took me 14 months to get into shape, and then the tour was delayed by COVID. But in 2022, I completed the ride. I wore a homemade Wonder Woman costume as I reached the U.S.-Mexico border. In the years since, I have written a memoir, It won several awards and became a patient advocate. Also, I'm a trained Gestalt practitioner, helping others navigate life's pivots by focusing on the present. Living through this disease changed me. At 51, I'm kinder, more patient, and more in love with my life than ever. I give myself permission to enjoy the big things and the little ones, and I'm no longer driven by the constant need to achieve. I'm not the person I was, but I really like who I am. Tiny but powerful. The pituitary gland at the base of the brain may be the size of a pea, but it has a huge influence on our health. This gland controls growth, metabolism, reproduction, stress response, and water balance, while also coordinating organs like the thyroid, the adrenal glands, and the gonads, which produce eggs, explains Maria Flesteroux. Even small abnormalities in pituitary function can affect nearly every system in the body, she adds. It's estimated that more than 1 in 10 people over a lifetime will develop a benign tumor on the pituitary gland called an adenoma. Most of these are harmless, but in some cases the tumor will cause the gland to produce either too much or too little of certain hormones. This can lead to conditions including acromegaly from excessive growth hormone, Cushing's disease from too much cortisol, hypopituitaryism, and fertility issues. Pituitary adenomas appear most commonly in those between 30 and 60, and in most cases, the cause is unknown. Rarely, a genetic syndrome can put someone at higher risk. The symptoms. If a pituitary tumor grows large enough, it can cause severe headaches and vision problems. Depending on which hormones it affects, it may lead to issues including irregular periods in women, symptoms of low testosterone in men, major weight gain or loss, increased growth of body hair, high blood pressure and heart disease, excessive sweating. In the case of acromegaly, there are other symptoms too, such as growth of hands or feet, changes in facial structure, deepening of the voice, wider spacing of teeth due to jawbone growth, and thickening of organs and the tongue. This can lead to snoring and sleep apnea. Tough to pinpoint. In part because so many symptoms of pituitary disorders are common and overlap with those of other conditions, it may take time to get a correct diagnosis. But it's not just the symptoms that delay answers. It's also how gradually they show up. In acromegaly specifically, the physical changes occur so slowly that family members and even the patient themselves may not recognize them until they compare old photographs. Getting treated. The first step for acromegaly and Cushing's disease caused by a tumor is surgery to remove the tumor. Medication follows. When the tumor is too large to be completely removed, radiation therapy can help shrink it. Over the past two decades, we have seen tremendous progress in how we diagnose, monitor, and treat these conditions, says Dr. Flesteroux. Many patients who once struggled for years without answers are now able to achieve excellent disease control and live productive, meaningful lives.
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3: Good afternoon. This afternoon, expect sunshine with a high near 99. Tonight, look for clear skies with a low near 84. Tuesday, expect sunshine with a high near 100. Tuesday night, expect clear skies with a low near 86. Wednesday, expect sunshine with a high near 102. Get your weather every hour right here on Mind's Eye Radio, your virtual news stand.
4: it's sunny and 98 degrees. In O'Fallon, it's sunny and 96 degrees. In Granite City, it's sunny and one.
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6: I've got an exam later, so be nice to me today, okay, Don?
7: Why should I be nice to you just because you have an exam later?
6: So that I'll be in a pleasant mood and perform well on the exam.
7: Being in a pleasant mood doesn't necessarily mean you're going to perform well. For example, your exam performance depends on some level on your mental abilities.
6: Well, sure, but mood matters too, don't you think? I'd rather feel happy and relaxed than anxious, wouldn't you?
7: Well, I agree with you, Yael, that mood does matter when it comes to performing cognitive tasks. However, not only is this a relatively new idea, what kind of a mood is beneficial or detrimental to one's performance all depends on the kind of mental task one is being asked to perform. Cognitive neuroscientists at Washington University in St. Louis have investigated the relationship between mood and cognitive performance by showing subjects 10-minute clips from both classic horror films and primetime television comedies. They found that the prefrontal cortex, a particular region of the brain, is activated by a combination of mood state and cognitive task, but not by either one alone. Additionally, while happy moods seemed beneficial to certain cognitive tasks, they were detrimental to other tasks. Similarly, anxiety produced by the horror film clips was detrimental to some cognitive tasks, while beneficial to others. These findings suggest that the prefrontal cortex mediates the interaction between mood and cognition in order to regulate the person's performance on whatever cognitive task is at hand.
6: Now, if only I knew what kind of a mood would help me most on this particular exam.
7: This moment of science came from Indiana University with underwriting from the Office of the Vice President for Research and Textilery Weavers of Bloomington, Indiana, creating handwoven throws, pillows, and accessories for America's home since 1979.
6: Today's program was prepared by Michelle Ross with help from Joseph Steinmetz in psychology. I'm Yael Cassander.
7: And I'm Don Glass.

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2: Need a tip? How about some friendly advice? Here's an hour of advice columns to help you sort out all of life's little problems.
3: Hello, this is Lois Christensen with the advice columns for August 10th. X's passing is just a reminder that he was a jerk. Dear Abby, after a nearly 20-year marriage, my first husband, Lloyd, told me his feelings for me had changed. He said we needed some time apart, but he didn't want a divorce. He immediately went to a lawyer and executed a financial settlement for me, still insisting he wasn't going to file for divorce. 6 weeks later, I bought a house and moved. 2 weeks later, Lloyd's son told me my husband moved a woman in with him 2 days after I moved out. Obviously, we divorced. In time, I remarried and was very happy for 13 years until my husband died. I took care of him for the last 3 years. A year later, my older brother became ill and I went to help him 30 miles away. It also turned into a nearly 3-year stay. I've been back home for only a year and a half now. I just received a text from a friend of Lloyd's telling me Lloyd had passed away. None of Lloyd's family contacted me, nor did they let me know his brother had died a while back. I have been so hurt by this man. After I moved, he told many lies. He said I had been cheating, etc., and literally turned the whole community against me. When the true story came out, a lot of people apologized for treating me so badly. I feel indifference toward my ex. The bad memories with him far outweigh the good ones, and I don't want to go to his funeral. It would feel two-faced because I lost all respect for him many years ago. Am I wrong for not acknowledging his death? Moving on in the South. Dear Moving On, you are certainly not wrong. People attend funerals in order to pay their respects and emotionally support the grieving family. Your presence is not required at this one. Lloyd's family would not welcome it, and neither would the woman who helped to break up your marriage. On that day, do something you would enjoy, ideally with friends who support you. Mother-daughter tradition involves earrings. Dear Abby, 2 years ago, my mother bought a pair of diamond earrings for us to split. She wears one every day, and I wear the other. She tried doing the same thing with my older sister about 20 years ago, but after my sister lost her diamond earring for the second time, they mutually agreed to give up. Last summer, my mother gave me a box of old jewelry, odds and ends. I found 2 diamond rings that looked similar but weren't from the same pair, so I took them. Who doesn't like diamonds? Now I'm realizing that they're likely mom's half of the pairs she split with my sister. Can I wear them? I have a place for each, but would it be an act of bad faith to horn in on what was originally their tradition? Bejeweled in Nevada. Dear Bejeweled, your mother gave you the box of old jewelry. The items were hers, but now they are yours. Your sister lost the mates to those earrings and the tradition ended. Your sister should have no claim on them. Wear them and enjoy them without guilt. Husband is carrying the world on his shoulders. Dear Abby, I've been with my wife for 17 years. We have 3 daughters. She doesn't work, doesn't have a driver's license, doesn't clean, and rarely cooks. I find myself so frustrated at her lack of commitment to the family that I drink and go to bed after I cook dinner. I work 60 hours a week to provide for our family, and I'm not receiving any help from my wife. I don't know what to do. I do all the shopping and take the girls to dance 3 days a week, which means I have to leave work early. It causes bad arguments. What can I do to motivate her to change? Doing everything in New Hampshire. Dear Doing Everything, your state that your wife doesn't work, doesn't drive, doesn't clean, and rarely cooks. What does she do all day? Is she watching television, taking drugs? Is she so depressed she can't get out of bed? You should not be carrying the whole load yourself, but drinking and going to bed are not the answer. Ask your doctor or health insurance company for a referral to a licensed psychotherapist who can help you unravel this mess. Nothing will change until you do. Girlfriend is unpopular among family members. Dear Abby, my daughter added her girlfriend to our family group chat last December. Now the girlfriend is accepting invitations from family members that weren't meant for her. Granted, she has been dating my daughter for more than 5 years, but none of us like her or feel comfortable around her. We're afraid to say anything due to our love for our daughter. How do we get her off the family group chat and stop her from being so invasive in our lives without hurting our daughter? Closing ranks. Dear Closing Ranks, no matter what you do about the group chat, the end result will have to be a conversation with your daughter about the fact that her girlfriend is not welcome at certain family gatherings. Are you willing to have that talk and face the consequences? If not, it might be best to learn to get along with the girlfriend and remember that most people do not get to pick their in-laws. Relatives fail to appear at late husband's funeral. Dear Abby, when my husband passed away, his sister Enid and her husband Fred did not attend his funeral. Their grown son and daughter with grown children of their own also missed the funeral. They claimed Fred had a doctor's appointment. This made a total of 10 people unable to come to the funeral. We all live in the same area, so there was no traveling involved. What is your opinion about me being upset, bothered in the East? Dear Bothered, first, please accept my deepest sympathy for the loss of your husband. You have a right to be upset about Enid, Fred, and their family skipping your husband's funeral. A doctor's appointment can usually be rescheduled. Funerals are a different matter. The fact is, they chose to withhold their support from you, which was thoughtless, bordering on cruel. Couple's relationship teeters above oblivion. Dear Abby, I am in a relationship with my hot and cold fiancé. I caught him cheating after we moved in together. He had been courting someone at work. I eventually forgave him. That was 5 years ago. In the time since, he has changed completely for the worse. He doesn't take me out, shows me no affection, and rarely talks to me about anything except the bills. On top of that, we don't make love anymore. Is it because he got caught, or could he be cheating again? Either way, it doesn't matter. I've started to cheat, too. I don't care anymore. Should I kick him out and start over, or give it another chance? Frustrated in the South. Dear Frustrated, let's review the things you have and haven't said in your letter. You allowed a man who cheated on you from the time he moved in to continue living with you. Since then, he doesn't take you out, shows you no affection, and is no longer inclined to make love with you. The reason isn't because you caught him cheating. It's because he isn't in love with you. Whether he's seen other women is no longer relevant because you aren't faithful to him either. Why you would give this relationship another chance is beyond me. Not once in your letter did you say you love him. It's time to end it. Then do what you can to heal from this sorry experience, including consulting a licensed counselor if one is available, and move on with your life. Infant at risk from cousin's constant illnesses. Dear Abby, my husband and I just had our first child. He is less than 3 months old. We live close to our family and get together often. My sister and her husband have 2 sons, 3 and 1. They are constantly sick. My sister and her husband have a history of downplaying their illnesses so that they don't miss out on family events. They always show up, and even before we had a child, it made us uncomfortable. Now that we have a vulnerable baby, it's become not only reckless, but dangerous. When their kids arrive sick, they cough all over everything, and they are never encouraged to wash their hands or cover their mouths when they do it. How do we express our concern to my sister and her husband without sounding like overbearing parents? Concerned new mother. Dear Mother, congratulations on your new baby. Infants under 6 months old are prone to severe complications from colds and other viruses, so you need to do more than express your concern. Stop letting sick people near your new son. If the gathering is at someone's home, designate a baby room where people with coughs and sneezes are not allowed, and everyone must wash up before entering. Take turns with your husband sitting with the baby in the safe space, or even hire a healthy sitter to stay in the room with your son. If people tease you or call you overbearing, so be it. Your baby, your rules. To share or not to share the family secrets. Dear Abby, there are 2 significant secrets in my family, and as I'm a member of the oldest generation and likely in my last decade, I wonder if they should see the light of day. The first involves my cousin. He's a year older than I am and doesn't know he was adopted. My older sister was 10 when his parents brought him home. She remembers it vividly, and my mother and I talked about it from time to time. My cousin has led a challenged life of addiction and estrangement. He blames his parents and inherited characteristics for many of his problems, his mother's addiction to anxiety meds, his father's poor eyesight, etc. Should I share with him what I know? The second secret involves my first wife. We divorced 40 years ago, and although we don't talk, our two children are a prominent part of my life. My ex lives a life of isolation. She is angry and has difficult relations with everyone. What I know is that she had a baby while in high school and gave it up for adoption. I suspect that her guilt about it has caused her withdrawal and alienation from everyone in her family. Should I share with our children that they have an older half-sibling? Keeper of Secrets. Dear Keeper, I think the answers to your questions are yes and no. I do think it might be help your cousin if you told him the truth about his adoption in case he might like to contact any living birth relatives to get an accurate family history or medical history. However, as far as revealing your first wife's secret, I don't think it would be wise, kind, or helpful to out her to your children. She was a minor at the time, and her parents may have been responsible for what happened to her child. Rather than being consumed with guilt or shame, she may still be mourning the loss of that baby. Aging parents worry about son's future. Dear Abby, my parents had 3 kids. The oldest is married with 5 kids. The second is married with 2 kids. The third is single, has mild autism, and has trouble meeting people. Our parents don't seem concerned about the youngest being perpetually single, but he is unable to live on his own due to credit card debt that he can't pay back. He doesn't want to live with anyone unless he finds a romantic partner. What happens if he ends up being single for life? Is there anything that anybody can do to help him before parents die? Facing the Future. Dear Facing the Future, had this sibling considered declaring bankruptcy? Mild autism should not stop him from living on his own again once his financial situation improves. A financial advisor or credit counselor may be able to help him with that. The National Foundation for Credit Counseling, NFCC.org, is a good place to start. Encourage your brother to join social groups that suit his hobbies and interests. If a club has in-person meetings in a quiet space, he may be able to attend comfortably without becoming overstimulated. He may not find romance, but he could make new friends, easing everyone's anxiety about the future. Woman has no clue why friend group ousted her. Dear Abby, 4 years ago, my cousin Roy introduced me to his friends who, once a month, have a party at the home of one of the couples. We would eat and then play a form of dominoes. It was raucous and fun. The second time I went, a couple in the group told me that I was now part of the family. I always had fun and laughed a lot, which I hadn't experienced much after my husband died years ago. Roy even invited me to go on a couple of cruises with 6 people from the group. At the end of the last cruise, everyone shunned me except for Roy, who instead was cruel and insulting to me. Abby, no one will tell me what horrible thing I could have said or done to make everyone so furious. I told Roy that he knew I'd never do anything to deliberately hurt or offend someone I loved. He never explained anything to me, and although I reached out to 5 members of the group, they won't answer me either. How can I apologize if I don't know what I said or did wrong? Roy has since died, so I can't pursue the matter with him, and I'm wondering if I should try again with any of them to find out why they ghosted me. Lonely without them in Missouri. Dear Lonely, if the reason you want to keep pursuing this after 4 years is to reestablish social relationships with these people, I think the ship has sailed on that score. If, for your own peace of mind, you would like an answer, consider approaching your cousin Roy's friends one last time and asking about it. Whatever the answer may be, however, it is important that you enlarge your social circle and move forward. Continuing to dwell on this hurt will not be helpful at this point. Homeowner thinks cleaning lady talks too much. Dear Abby, 6 months ago, my wife and I hired a cleaning company to help around the house once a month. It has been a big help because my wife has arthritis. Even though her arthritis is debilitating at times, she insists on still working at least part-time. When Helen, the woman who cleans our home, arrives, we offer her tea or something before she starts to clean. Recently, she asked my wife if she worked, and my wife responded that she works part-time as a librarian. Helen's response was, "Oh, I wish I could work part-time." My wife is 64 and worked full-time until 2 years ago. Helen is probably in her 30s. I didn't appreciate Helen's demeanor. Her response had a hint of jealousy. My wife and I are quiet people. We dislike strife. How can we politely tell Helen she talks too much? We don't mind for a little while, but she talks almost the entire time she's at our house. Unreceptive audience in New York. Dear UA, a way to accomplish that would be to stop offering Helen tea or something when she arrives, which should give her less time to socialize. Another would be to make it a habit not to be in the same room with her while she's working. I'm sure you and your wife can find something to do while the place is being cleaned. You could even go out for coffee or lunch unless your intuition is telling you she can't be trusted. If that's the case, you need another cleaning person. Husband places blame for everything on his wife. Dear Abby, my husband and I have been living with my mom for a little over a year. Our 4-year-old lives here also. Mom has guardianship of her because of our past. A month ago, my husband decided he was leaving. I didn't leave with him because of my daughter. Now he acts like everything that was wrong in our marriage is my fault. We are supposed to be working on our relationship. All he does is point out everything that's wrong with me. We have been together for 11 years. He says I don't put him first. I love him with all my heart. I don't know what to do. Maybe you can give me some advice. Not all my fault in the South. Dear Not All My Fault, It's easy to assign blame to someone else, but when a marriage crumbles, rarely is it the fault of only one partner. Offer your husband an opportunity to air his grievances with you and a licensed marriage counselor. I wish you had mentioned who he feels is higher on your list of priorities than him. If it's your daughter, your priorities are ordered correctly. Not knowing the man or the past to which you alluded, it's possible he's looking for an excuse to leave you and start over. Wife feels husband family expects too much. Dear Abby, I have a stepson, stepdaughter-in-law, and step-grandchild. My husband and I treat them whenever we are together. Although we always pay for everything, we are never invited to their house. We host every holiday and pay for that as well. At Christmas, we host, decorate our home and a tree, and buy presents for them along with providing the holiday meal, etc. In general, my stepfamily are nice people. However, I'm finding myself more and more annoyed with the one-sidedness of our relationship, not only the financial end, but the effort as well. Last year, the gift I received from them was a handmade tree ornament I later threw out. I don't know what to do. Any advice would be much appreciated. Tired of one-sided relations. Dear Tired, in some families, the parents feel it's their role to be the providers. In others, there's more reciprocity. Because you are becoming increasingly annoyed and the son, daughter-in-law, and grandchild are not your blood relatives, discuss this with your husband before your resentment builds further. Boyfriend now prefers to skip showering. Dear Abby, I have been with my boyfriend for 6 years. We are in our late 40s and we both work full-time. For the past 6 months, he has had zero interest in showering daily. I see him do it on the weekend occasionally. He drives a semi locally in his home each night. How does one even bring this matter up? Should I be concerned? Do I dare raise the subject, and if so, how? Maybe this shouldn't bother me, but it does. I don't want to embarrass him or hurt his feelings. I just need your advice. Concerned in Iowa. Dear Concerned, not everyone showers on a daily basis. Any change in a partner's behavior deserves a mention. Because this is a new behavior, ask him why he hasn't chosen to shower less often. If his hygiene needs improving, for both your sakes, you can't avoid the subject. Illness, mom's passing, and time have increased isolation. Dear Abby, I have a chronic illness and have been on a long-term leave of absence from my job for 2 years now. I have always surrounded myself with good people and have been blessed with great friends and family. When I was diagnosed, everyone was supportive. There were many platitudes, not the least of which was the old standby, "Let me know if you need anything." I've never asked anyone for anything, soldering on and refusing to be a burden. My mom recently passed, and I'm struggling. Now, for the first time, I need actual FaceTime. I'm extremely lonely, and all I would like is an occasional lunch or a quick diet soda with a friend. But, Abby, no one calls or responds to any of my messages. I didn't know there was a time limit on "let me know if you need anything." I know others out there understand what I'm going through, and I wonder if you would have any words of encouragement. Not always sunny in Ohio. Dear Not Always Sunny, please accept my sympathy for the loss of your mother. It's shameful that your old friends and coworkers have conveniently forgotten that they offered to help you after your diagnosis. However, because they apparently have, you'll have to do something about your feelings of isolation and loneliness on your own. My first thought is to reach out to a support group, in person or online, for the illness you have. The second would be to contact your religious advisor if you have one. Another, depending on your mobility, would be to volunteer some of your free time to a cause you believe in or become a foster to shelter animals. Finally, rather than waiting for your phone to ring, consider going out and having an occasional lunch or soft drink so you are exposed to other people rather than sitting alone at home and becoming increasingly depressed. Dear Abby, my son and daughter-in-law think it's okay to have cameras on me and my husband when we watch their children. It has been going on for 6 years, and I'm uncomfortable babysitting them while being recorded. I know my son and wife watch the footage because comments have been made about what we discussed while babysitting. I'm tired of sucking it up and allowing this. This would mean that I probably wouldn't get to see the grandchildren anymore. What should I do? Hate being filmed in the Midwest. Dear Hate Being Filmed, are the cameras running all the time or just when you are babysitting? If they are on all the time, then you are not being singled out. Because you find the idea of your son and sister-in-law listening in to what you thought were private conversations, perhaps you should start doing the babysitting at your home instead of theirs. However, if that isn't viable, you may either have to bite the bullet and accept the status quo or remove babysitting from the equation. 65-year-old gets hospitalized due to hypercalcemia. Dear Dr. Roach, a few years ago, at the age of 65, I was hospitalized and in critical condition with a calcium score of 14 mg/dL. After many tests, the diagnosis was hypercalcemia. After a 10-day hospital stay, I was discharged, and every test in the book was done to find the cause. All tests came back negative as to the cause, and still to this day, it isn't known what could have caused this. Any ideas? GV. Answer. Hypercalcemia just means a high calcium level, and there are many causes, some of which are quite serious, including several cancers. A level of 14 mg/dL is very high. The many tests that they did makes a serious cause unlikely, and the fact that you're doing well years later confirms this. The most common cause of high calcium is primary hyperparathyroidism, which should have been among the first tests they did. This is caused by a usually benign tumor in one of the parathyroid glands. There are usually four that sit on top of your thyroid gland, hence the name. Parathyroid hormone is the key regulator of calcium in the body. I suspect that you had pseudo-hypercalcemia, an apparent high calcium score that is actually normal. This is caused by abnormal protein binding of calcium, which in turn can be caused by abnormal protein levels in the blood. Some of these abnormal protein levels include high albumin found from dehydration and high immunoglobulin proteins found with multiple myeloma. Again, since your tests are all normal now, a serious condition is very unlikely. The classic cause of pseudo-hypercalcemia is leaving the tourniquet on too long when drawing blood. As the blood gets more acidic from the muscles. Calcium gets unbound from albumin, leading to an artificially high number. This can be easily confirmed by measuring ionized calcium. Dear Dr. Roach, I'm very nervous to take any prescriptions with black box warnings. My urine tested positive for Pseudomonas aeruginosa. My doctor prescribed 50 milligrams of Cipro. Everything I read says how terrible the side effects are and how they can be delayed or show up later in the future. After more research, I see that water pills I take, hydrochlorothiazide, aren't necessarily safe to take with Cipro, as it can cause additional kidney strain due to your electrolytes being off. I'm not a doctor, but not much is sitting well with me. Would you please be so kind as to share your thoughts for alternatives that would be safer to take so I can share them with my doctor? LW. Answer. Pseudomonas aeruginosa is a dangerous bacteria, particularly because of its extensive resistance to antibiotics. In fact, quinolones such as Cipro are the only reliable oral antibiotics to treat Pseudomonas. While I agree with you that quinolones are risky drugs that should only be used in limited circumstances, your only other option to treat your infection are intravenous antibiotics. Ciprofloxacin has several potential toxicities. I've seen hallucinations with this drug start after hours. Many people know that ciprofloxacin in particular can increase the risk of tendon ruptures. There may also be an increased risk of aortic aneurysms. However, the major risk is while the person's taking the medication, and the long-term risk after taking a week of antibiotics is quite low. Before starting treatment, it's important to be sure that the urine is actually infected with, rather than colonized by, Pseudomonas. The presence of symptoms is critical when considering treatment. Doctors leave stroke patient without a single treatment option. Dear Dr. Roach, a dear friend of ours was diagnosed with lung cancer and subsequently had a stroke. Since then, he was told that he had disseminated intravascular coagulation, DIC, and that there wasn't any treatment for it. The doctors don't want to do surgery for the cancer because they're afraid that he might have another stroke, so he's been left without options. They told him that he could spend his time going from doctor to doctor or go home and be with his family for whatever time he has left. Does all this sound reasonable to you? Any light you can shed on this would be greatly appreciated. MF. Answer. I wish I could shed some light on it, but the story has me puzzled. DIC is a very serious condition where the body's clotting system spirals out of control, with blood clots forming and placing the person at risk for strokes. Pulmonary emboli, blood clots that travel into the lungs, and other clots can occur. However, the clotting is so extensive that the body runs out of platelets and clotting factors, so the person is at risk for severe bleeding, including bleeding at the site of the lung tumor, but also bleeding at other locations in the body. DIC is a rare complication of lung cancer, and its prognosis is very poor, with half of people succumbing within 2 weeks of developing DIC. With such a condition, sending a person home doesn't seem to be the appropriate therapy. It's certainly an option for people who want to spend their last days at home. However, there are available treatments. The most important first step is to treat the cancer if possible. Some lung cancers are amenable to surgery. Others can be treated with radiation or chemotherapy. Without knowing how extensive your friend's tumor is, I can't give an opinion on which treatment is reasonable. There are treatments for DIC that involve stopping the clotting cascade, as well as replenishing the body's clotting factors and platelets. It does sound to me that your friend hasn't been treated well. Go home to die, which sounds like the message your friend is getting, should never be the only option. Dear Dr. Roach, A recent column asked about treating seasonal allergies with Flonase versus Allegra. I have annoying perennial vasomotor rhinitis, which I've managed with nasal chromalin sodium for years. I wonder why you didn't mention it in your article. Is there some long-term complication with it that I am unaware of? J.S. Answer. There's seldom enough room in a column to discuss all the possible treatments for a medical condition. In the case of nasal chromalin sodium, it's about as effective as oral antihistamines, but most people require a dose every 4 to 6 hours. It's less effective than steroids for most people, but nasal steroids don't work for everyone and can have side effects, such as nosebleeds. If it works, however, it's a great choice since it's exceptionally safe. It's hardly absorbed into the body, and serious side effects, whether short or long term, are very rare. If I had enough space, I'd discuss other treatments such as allergy immunotherapy, nasal ipratropium bromide, Etrovent, oral leukotriene inhibitors such as Montelukast singulair, saline nasal sprays or washes, and even biological therapies such as omalizumab Xolair. But all I can do is mention that these may also be appropriate for therapies for some people to try. Looking toward the future of vaccines for Lyme disease. Dear Dr. Roach, I understand a vaccine to prevent Lyme disease is in the works, but I wonder when it'll be available. We've had multiple tick bites in our family, with some that resulted in Lyme disease. While I appreciate that our dog receives a vaccine and monthly anti-tick prevention, we're long overdue for prevention for humans. Your thoughts are appreciated. KL. Answer. Lyme disease is caused by a bacteria called Borrelia burgdorferi, which is spread mostly by deer ticks in the United States. The only Lyme disease vaccine, Limerix, was voluntarily removed from the market by the manufacturer because of poor sales and concerns about the vaccine causing arthritis, although studies found that this was unlikely. There was a theoretical risk that a portion of the protein that was used could cause the body to attack its own cells in and around the joints. A new vaccine, VLA-15, is in the final stages of development and could be released as soon as late in 2026. The development of this vaccine included a change to the antigen that was used to try to ensure that there wouldn't be a risk of arthritis caused by the vaccine. Unfortunately, the Food and Drug Administration has made changes to their approval processes for vaccines, which threatens the ability to get timely new and improved vaccines. So I cannot state with any confidence when the vaccine will be made commercially available. I live in an area of high Lyme disease prevalence, and I volunteered as, but was not chosen to be, a subject for the vaccine trial. I'd personally very much like to see the vaccine made available. Vaccination alone won't guarantee protection from Lyme disease, but in addition to appropriate clothing and insect repellent, it can reduce the risk of Lyme disease, which can have serious complications. Dear Dr. Roach, I recently read in your column that using Flonase can cause cataracts. I think it'd be of service to your readers to also mention that Flonase or any steroid can cause an increase in eye pressure, especially for those with glaucoma. I learned this the hard way, and I don't think that is common knowledge. In my case, I regularly use Flonase for about a year, and during this time, my eye pressure steadily increased, even though I was using eye drops for glaucoma. When I finally asked my ophthalmologist about Flonase, he told me to stop taking it, which I did. I still had to have eye surgery, a trabeculectomy, but since quitting Flonase, my eye pressure has been stable. I still use eye drops. This may be worth a warning to your readers. JN. Answer. Fluticasone, Flonase, is a commonly used over-the-counter nasal steroid for allergic rhinitis and other nasal concerns. It's generally safe. In one study of over 2,000 subjects, there were zero cases of glaucoma in the nasal steroid group or the placebo group at 12 months. However, what you said is accurate. It can slightly increase intraocular pressure in people with glaucoma and those who are at risk for glaucoma due to elevated intraocular pressure. Most studies find that they increase the eye pressure by about 1 mmHg, which is of questionable clinical significance. A response like yours is unusual with intranasal steroids. Many of my medical students and even some medical residents are still under the impression that glaucoma and increased eye pressure are the same thing. Glaucoma is a disease of the optic nerve, and a common risk factor for it is high eye pressure. However, people can get glaucoma with normal pressure. Not everyone with high eye pressure gets glaucoma, although we usually treat high eye pressure to reduce the risk of developing glaucoma. About 30% of people with high eye pressure will develop glaucoma over 20 years, but this risk can be higher with very high eye pressures. Capgras syndrome causes women to believe spouse is dead. Dear Dr. Roach, my mom has Capgras syndrome and firmly believes that her husband, my dad, is dead. She thinks that there's someone who I snuck in and built a lie around, and she tells everyone

As you've said, a delusion that a familiar person, usually a spouse or other close family member such as a child or sibling, has been replaced by an imposter. Symptoms can come and go over minutes to months, and they're often worse at night. Violence to the person who's thought to be fake is common, with one series showing that 80% of Capgras patients commit violence to the perceived imposter. Lewy body dementia is responsible for about 70% of Capgras syndrome cases. In fact, many people with Lewy body disease believe that there's someone living in their home with them, which can be an important clue when making the diagnosis. Capgras syndrome is rare. At a major referral center, Mayo Clinic, 204 cases were identified in 28 years, but it may not always be recognized or reported. Treatment includes both drug and non-drug treatment. Drug treatment by itself is modestly effective and includes medicines to treat dementia, such as donepezil, as well as meds to treat psychosis, but these must be used with caution and by an expert. Treatment against the person's will requires that many criteria be met, including that the person has a severe mental disorder and that they have an impaired decision-making capacity, both of which seem to be the case with your mother. Most critically, the person must present a danger to themselves or others, which is particularly important in Capgras syndrome. The legal process varies by state and should be navigated by an expert. The expert in this syndrome is primarily a psychiatrist who's most likely to have expertise on the process of involuntary commitment, either as an inpatient or outpatient. A neurologist may also be a useful consultant. I'm sorry that you and your father are involved in this situation, which must be horrible for the both of you. It's also terrible for your mother, who really believes that her husband's dead and that someone else is pretending to be him. I recommend that you and your father, without your mother, see a psychiatrist, ideally one with expertise in psychosis and delusions, to discuss options. CMV infection in women causes developmental issues for baby. Dear Dr. Roach, could you please inform and educate us, especially pregnant women, about the effects of cytomegalovirus, CMV? This is the number one reason why children are born deaf to parents that aren't deaf. My niece was pregnant and evidently caught a bad cold, but it was CMV. She remembers her ears being very stuffy and she had a hard time hearing. Her doctor noticed that the baby had a smaller head size than normal and calcification in the ventricles of his brain. He had extensive treatments for a number of months. He has problems, including throwing up every time after drinking. He was diagnosed with severe hearing loss and now wears hearing aids. His eyesight was affected and he'll need glasses. He's delayed in everything, sitting, crawling, walking, talking, etc. Why haven't we heard of this virus? Where did it come from? How do we know if it's CMV or a cold? If only we had known. N.O. Answer. About half of congenital hearing loss is due to genetic causes, some of which are recessive genes, so there may be a history of severe hearing loss in other members of the family besides the parents. Of the non-hereditary forms of congenital hearing loss, CMV, a member of the herpes family, is now the leading cause of infections. But other viruses, such as Zika, can also cause severe hearing loss if the pregnant mother is infected. Historically, rubella, German measles, has been the leading cause of hearing loss, but vaccination has made this very uncommon. Congenital CMV affects approximately 1% of all neonates, but many are asymptomatic, and many others have much more mild disease than your niece's baby. Most pregnant women have already had CMV, so they aren't at risk for acquiring CMV during pregnancy. Infections commonly come from close contact to an infected person, especially with body fluids such as saliva. In women who get a CMV infection, the disease can look like a cold, but it classically looks more like acute mononucleosis with fever, muscle aches, and fatigue. You've identified several of the ways in which babies can be affected by CMV. In addition to hearing loss, developmental delay and visual impairment are common. I'm very sorry, but her baby has at least moderate to severe disease.
pregnant women should receive counseling on hygiene, hand washing,

0: in particular to prevent themselves against CMV. An unexplained flu-like or mono-like illness should prompt testing for CMV in pregnant women, as there are treatments to reduce the likelihood that her baby will be affected if the mother is given it early enough. There isn't a vaccine for CMV. CMV generally isn't a severe disease in adults who aren't pregnant and have normal immune systems, although it can cause disease in several organs, even in healthy people. However, CMV is a feared infection for people with immune system diseases, especially those with advanced HIV or an organ transplant. So Christmas lists are awkward, yes? Dear Captain, this probably has a lot more low stakes than a lot of other questions, but I'd like to get your perspective on Christmas/wish lists. My mom is a thoughtful gift giver who often misses the mark in a well-intentioned way, clothes in the wrong side, portion control lunchware, a poster for a musician I don't really listen to. She just sent out an early email to my siblings and me asking if there's anything we want for Christmas, which has brought up feelings, mostly anxiety flavored. I feel really, really weird coming up with a wish list. I don't want to come across as issuing a list of demands. I like surprises and always appreciate what I'm giving, even if it wasn't what I would have chosen. Looking at the post right now, it's kind of cool. I never know how to gauge what to put on a list. Small things like books I'm interested in, things I don't have the money for but which would be useful, genres of gift. Plus, there's additional background where when I fought with my parents as a teen, I was often called selfish, and I do not want to be that. I also don't know if my mom will wind up sharing this around to relatives or not, and that also feels weird. I know this is a really lucky kind of problem to have, but it's still worrying me. What is a non-weird way to let it be known what I want for Christmas and other gift-giving occasions? In this case, I know she asked first, but how do I handle this in a thoughtful way with grace and tact and an overall low level of awkward? Most sincerely, anything but two small PJs. I love a good low-stakes question where everything is nice and well-intentioned, so thank you. There are people who love gifting holiday lists and people who hate them, and we will never resolve this divide in a way that satisfies everyone, but I think we can help you out here. Here's what we know about your situation. You're from a family that does the holiday gift thing. You like surprises, but your mom gives you gifts you don't really like and can't use. You'd like to be seen/understood better by your mom so that she'll know what the right things are without having to ask. This is an okay thing to want on an emotional level, but clearly not working on a practical level. She wants to give you something you will like and will use, and she has asked you to help her with this. Think of this as her asking for information that will help her see/understand you. People's tastes change, people's needs change. She's trying to keep up. Help her out. To me, this is a bit like the question, what do you want for dinner? And the answer, anything. Or what do you want to do when you visit me in my city? And the answer, whatever. There is emotional labor involved in gift giving, meal planning, trip planning, general deciding, and giving the person who is doing that labor an indication of your preferences when they ask is actually anything but selfish. It means that you're participating in the decision and the process. You can make a Pinterest board of things you like and send the link to your mom, or you could send an email. Depending on how your family handles gift giving, assume that it might be forwarded to other people in the family. Let us never forget the time my dad who never reads novels, put 50 Shades of Grey on the Christmas list that my mom dutifully typed that up along with shirts and socks and DVDs he asked for, and added jaunty candy cane and sleigh clip art before she circulated it to all of our relatives. First rule of gift lists. People are asking for a list because they want to buy you something. You aren't being selfish by compiling one. Second rule of gift lists. Give people options that take into account price/affordability/availability of things, as well as things that will give people pleasure to buy for you and give you pleasure to receive. Include A, inexpensive yet useful things. This is where socks/tights and kitchen gadgets come in handy. Does your potato peeler suck? What's your overall kitchen utensil situation? Would you enjoy cool socks with tiny witches or hedgehogs on them? Has your umbrella recently died from being inverted by the wind so many times? What about office supplies/stationery/great pens/a nice stapler of your own/a hole punch that makes a satisfying crunch sound? B. Little luxuries and pretty things that will give people pleasure to choose and wrap. This is where winter hat and gloves that will look nice with my purple coat or adding cute Etsy faves to Pinterest comes in handy. C. Genres of things that let the person pick out the exact thing. Your mom likes to give you cozy things like pajamas, so what if you told her your correct size? I need some new work tops and sweaters. I wear roughly a size blank. Can you pick some out for me? I'd love to hang up some old family photos in my place. Can you pick up some out for me and we could get them copied and framed as a present? Caveat re clothing size. If your mom or other relatives are likely to be judgy about weight and your clothing sizes are things that you are sensitive about, don't share them or ask for clothes for gifts. Ask for anything but clothes. This is the beauty of making a list. You can redirect people away from weird/sensitive/annoying areas, portion control lunchwear plus two small pajamas, toward things you'd actually like. D. Books make great presents, easy to wrap. You can write nice dedications in them. Go ahead and ask. Although not for terrible porns, Dad, we are adults and adults buy their own terrible porns. E. Consumable or experiential thing. Experiential things. Does your favorite restaurant or movie theater do gift cards? Is there a concert series or theater subscription that would be cool? Do you wish to take lessons at something? F. Absolutely include things you haven't been able to buy for yourself but would be useful. Mom would always ask us, do you want several smaller gifts or one big gift? You can indicate this when you make the list, like, I put some smaller things down so there would be lots of options, but I'm also saving up to buy a blank if that helps. You might get a blank or you might get a gift card to help defray the cost of blank. Last year, my blank was an awesome housing and lens and a microphone for making movies with my cell phone that I now use all the time. Thanks, Mom/Santa. Third rule of gift lists. Send it to the person who asks and then let it be. If you get weird comments back, you're not the one who made it weird. If someone doesn't want to buy something on the list, they can just skip it and find something else. Every family is going to have a different way of handling this. My older brother and I spent at least a decade giving each other identical Borders gift cards in identical amounts wrapped in creatively improbable packaging to preserve the surprise. It drove my mother to distraction, but the private joke between siblings and her no, but why would you do that reaction was part of the pleasure. She'd get so excited when she'd see, for example, a box that was a giant cylinder under the tree. Finally, we'd come to our senses and gotten each other a real present. Of course, it was a giant cylinder that contained a series of gradually smaller boxes, the smallest of which held a Borders gift card for $45. We'd break down our boxes and reuse them from year to year, so don't at me. Sometimes terrible jokes repeated until they are not funny, and then repeated more until they come back around to being funny is how we say, I love you. My opinion is that if your family is a holiday gift-giving sort of family, you're not selfish or weird for wanting things or for asking their questions about those things. Do a tiny bit of work and think about things you would like, and then let your mom in on the secret. It will give her a little glimpse of who you are and what you like, and will make her happy to see you and know you and please you. How do I avert these burgeoning unhealthy relationship dynamics? Dear Captain, a few weeks ago, I met a cute new person and we clicked pretty well from the start. We both had another primary partner at the time, and we often talked about those relationships as well as, of course, many other things. After a while, he and his primary broke up, and he was pretty devastated by it. I didn't mind that he was a bit more down when we spent time together, and it seemed only natural to me that he talked about his breakup feelings sometimes. I still don't mind those things. Now here comes the difficult part. I feel like this relationship is getting more and more asymmetrical. I'm busy with a demanding job and an active social life, and I like it that way, and he has a lot of time on his hands. He has made it clear that he'd prefer to spend much more time together than we currently do, including weekend trips and the like, while from my perspective, we're close to too much. He is way ahead of me with things like I love you, way too early for me. I feel like I have to be on at all times when we're together because he always seems worried that I'm not being enthusiastic enough and something must be wrong and don't you like me anymore. He has had a bunch of professional issues come up lately and he's generally pretty unhappy right now. I find it really hard to find a balance between being kind to a person I like and setting some don't make me responsible for your happiness boundaries. I understand anxiety and sadness and insecurity because I deal with plenty of that in my own life, but it feels like he's subconsciously weaponizing these things to demand my time and attention. He often says things like, "You're the only good thing in my life right now. I feel like everyone is rejecting / leaving me lately. I'm not doing so well. Can I come by tonight? I need comfort. I'm dealing with so much shit that I can't carry it on my own. You give me so much strength when we spend time together. I really like this guy. We have a lot in common, and we've had fun times together. I would love to see him once or twice a month for many moons to come, and for us to grow closer over time, but right now I feel like I'm under siege, and I have to focus on setting boundaries and finding new ways to say no all the time, and it's starting to suck the joy out of what I hope could be a genuinely fun and rewarding relationship through good times and bad. Can I salvage this? Can I communicate with him in a way that does not say, I can't handle people who have negative emotions ever, but rather, it feels like you're using your emotions against me, and that's not cool. Thank you." You're absolutely right to see a litany of, "You're the only good thing in my life, and everyone else is rejecting me, so you won't you?" statements as being red flags of codependence. I'm not sure the end result of my advice is fun new relationship is salvaged, but I think you do have an opening here to have an honest talk with him about getting help and handling hard life stuff and the reciprocity and seriousness of your relationship. There are two separate conversations to be had here. I'm not sure in which order, so use your judgment. Conversation 1. "Partner, I can see that you're really suffering right now as you grieve the loss of primary relationship, handle this recent raft of difficult life stuff. I'm feeling overwhelmed by it all, and I think it's time to find some more support for this stuff. Maybe a trained sounding board, like a therapist or counselor, can help you process all of this. There is a 99.99% chance he will feel insulted and hurt that you are fobbing him off on other people instead of investing deeply in his emotional well-being yourself. Get ready for some intense responses involving, 'You're tired of me and you're going to reject me like everyone else,' plus 1,000 reasons that therapy/counseling is impossible/useless/too hard for him. This is because he is primed to feel rejected right now. Everything that isn't, 'I love you, come over right now and let me comfort you, my dear boy,' equals rejection. You are sending him to other people instead of wanting to deal with it yourself. That's okay. Just acknowledge the truth that you don't fall for the nagging when it comes. Mental health system is imperfect, and it does take a lot of resources and energy to find a good fit and treatment that can work for you. It's a hard thing to do when you're feeling great, never mind when you're feeling terrible. It's okay to acknowledge the imperfections in the mental health system and also remind yourself that those difficulties don't automatically make his emotional well-being your sole problem to deal with on demand in real time. Follow-up script. I know this sucks, and that's not what you wanted to hear. You're right, I am telling you that you need to find other people besides me to lean on, and you're right, the mental health system can be really difficult, slash annoying, slash expensive. But I am not comfortable or prepared to continue being your main sounding board about this stuff. I think your problems are real and serious, and that taking them seriously might involve bringing in a trained listening person for a while. Think of it as giving yourself the gift of a safe space to unload and process all of this that's 100% focused on you, a little time in your week where you have permission to feel as sad and lost as you need to and feel, and get all the feelings out so you can start to heal and deal with them. Get ready for a question like, so I guess I'm not allowed to talk about serious stuff or feelings with you anymore. It's 99.99% coming. Your script. That's not what I'm saying, but I'm saying that I don't want the time we spend together to be all about serious feeling stuff and comfort. I'm asking you to find and take advantage of some alternate avenues for support and comfort so things with us can be a little more balanced than they have been. Chances are he will not like it. This has been Lois Christensen with the advice columns for August 10th.
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2: Good afternoon. This afternoon, expect sunshine with a high near 99. Tonight, look for clear skies with a low near 84. Tuesday, expect sunshine with a high near 100. Tuesday night, expect clear skies with a low near 86. Wednesday, expect sunshine with a high near 102. Get your weather every hour right here on Mind's Eye Radio, your virtual news stand.
3: In Belleville and Collinsville, it's sunny and 99 degrees. In Granite City, it's sunny and 103 degrees.
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3: 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I'm Mark Stangle for Mind's Eye, translating vision into audio. Today's first article is a Christian Science perspective from Dilshad Kambata Eames. It's entitled, Soul's Harmony Unfolds Healing. Soul is a synonym for God or spirit and expresses the vast and eternal beauty of holiness reflected in man and the universe. This week's Bible lesson on the subject soul in the Christian Science Quarterly shows us how yielding to soul's grace helps us glimpse our own divine nature and dignity and that of all humanity. I experienced how soul unfolds harmony and healing when I was visiting family. During breakfast, I swallowed a stiff and coarse inch-long piece of lemongrass. It lodged in my throat such that I couldn't remove it or swallow it. It was very uncomfortable. As a Christian scientist, I knew that discord could not interrupt harmony, including precious time with family. Christian scientists prayerfully feed themselves with daily inspiration from the Bible and Science and Health with Key to the Scriptures by Mary Baker Eddy. That morning, my thought was filled with the vastness of God and His infinite manifestation, a joyful understanding that I am the expression of the eternal all in all, God good. Mrs. Eddy writes, God is infinite, the only life, substance, spirit, or soul, the only intelligence of the universe, including man. There were house guests staying over, and out of genuine concern, they suggested ways to help resolve the problem. But then I had a strong nudge to find a quiet place and pray. Science and Health says, Spirit, God is heard when the senses are silent. With a deep desire to yield to God, I felt an urge to listen to the audio recording of that week's Christian Science Bible lesson, which I had studied that morning. It came to me that healing is not about attaining the grace of God, but about the loving freedom that comes from reflecting God. This thought strengthened me with such a holy joy. Burden fell away. I was not afraid. I lay down on the carpet drinking in the tender love coming from the spiritual ideas I was hearing. A Bible story highlighted the importance of gratitude to God for healing. My heart opened up, giving gratitude for God's grace surrounding me. That very moment, I coughed. There was an adjustment in my throat and the piece of lemongrass dislodged. With utter humility, I continued to acknowledge and love the healing truth I was hearing. Mrs. Eddy writes, Spirit is God, soul, therefore soul is not in matter. As the expression of soul, you and I are spiritual and reflect God's divine nature. When in meekness, we wait on God to glimpse who we truly are, we see God's supremacy in action. Our soul-filled consciousness purifies, heals, and saves, blessing all whom our thoughts embrace in the reverent love and peace of God. The next article in your Christian Science Monitor News of Monday, August 10, 2026, comes from the print editor of the Christian Science Monitor, Stephanie Haynes. Her article is entitled, Reporting on Public Lands and Common Ground. Last summer, a moment of bipartisan pushback broke through the party-line policymaking that often dominates Washington. It had to do with a provision in a spending bill that would have allowed the federal government to sell off public lands. The opposition cut across not just politics, but also identity. Conservatives and liberals, ranchers and environmentalists, a flood of social media videos, many posted by outdoors policemen, influencers wearing camouflage, urged politicians to protect America's wild spaces. Congress ultimately scrapped the proposal. When you're a greenie like me, who's a mountain biker and loves the outdoors for multiple reasons, or you're a conservative hunter, we all have a shared love of public lands, and we all use them, Michael Carroll of the Wilderness Society told me at the time. It sounds cliche, but public lands are the common ground for everyone. In this week's magazine, Story Hinckley explores the nuances that exist alongside that common ground. She and photographer Melanie Stetson Freeman reported from Utah. In July, President Donald Trump moved to cut by some 90% two national monuments there, a move supported by the state's Republican leaders. When President Bill Clinton established Utah's 1.7 million acre Grand Staircase Escalante National Monument in 1996, he described the land in sweeping terms. God's handiwork is everywhere, in the natural beauty of the Escalante Canyons and in the Kalaporotowicz Plateau, in the rock formations that show layer by layer billions of years of geology, in the fossil record of dinosaurs and other prehistoric life, in the remains of ancient American civilizations like the Anasazi Indians, he said. President Barack Obama designated the Bear's Ears National Monument in 2016 after years of lobbying from tribal nations, many of which have deep ancestral and sacred ties to the area. During his first term, President Trump moved to shrink both. President Joe Biden then restored them. Mr. Trump has a pattern of reversing what can be described, depending on one's political perspective, as either the good works or the excesses of prior administrations. But this political back and forth can mask deeper questions and unity. It can be hard for people on the East Coast to understand just how much land the federal government owns. More than 90% of U.S. federal lands are in the West, with almost half the land there under federal ownership. There are differing views about how this land should be used and controlled. But peel away the layers of policy and politics, as well as the debates about ownership and access, and you're left with the soaring red canyons and deep green valleys that Melanie captures alongside Story's writing. There are many places of beauty around the world. Telling their stories can bring a sense of shared purpose and humanity. Next in your Christian Science Monitor news of Monday, August 10, 2026, is the following article. In Utah's canyons, new echoes of an old debate over public lands. The United States government is slashing two renowned national monuments here. What happens next could shape the future of the West's vast public lands. And this article is written by staff writer for the Christian Science Monitor, Story Hinckley. There is a 20-mile stretch of Utah's scenic Byway 12 from the small town of Boulder to the other small town of Escalante, where the whole world appears made of sand-colored plateaus dotted with desert brush. In the stillness, birds swoop over slot canyons. The occasional car stops on a crumbling roadside shoulder, its passengers staring into the expanse of green valleys and orange cliffs. This area of southern Utah is as old as it is sweeping, with pottery shards and campsites still scattered about from when the ancestral Pueblo people farmed this dry land through the 12th century. Tens of millions of years before that, dinosaurs roamed a landscape that looked utterly different. A lush hothouse whose muddy flood plains have held some of the best preserved dinosaur fossils in the world, including at least 15 species that have been found only here. This place has taught scientists more about the end of the dinosaur era than anywhere else in the world. All of this richness from then and now led President Bill Clinton to sit at a wooden desk on the edge of the nearby Grand Canyon in 1996 and establish roughly 1.7 million acres of public land here as the Grand Staircase Escalante National Monument. but 75 million years after the dinosaurs, 900 years after the ancient farmers, and 30 years after Mr. Clinton's designation, President Donald Trump has opened the door for possibly the greatest changes to this environment since rivers carved these canyons. In July, Mr. Trump signed orders cutting the size of Grand Staircase Escalante and the neighboring Bears Ears National Monument by nearly 90%, removing nearly 3 million of the previously protected 3.5 million acres. While the swath of southern Utah remains public land under federal control, the loss of national monument designation means this land will now be open to mining for coal, minerals, and uranium. "We've done something that was, I think, very desperately needed," said Mr. Trump from behind the Resolute desk in Washington, flanked by Utah's smiling GOP congressional delegation and governor. "It was very unfair to the people of Utah, and now fairness has been brought back." The question of fairness in public lands has animated the American West ever since its states were admitted to the Union, when swaths of federal land became, in many places, the price of acceptance. No state in the modern era has pushed back against the arrangement quite like Utah, whose Republican political leadership sees it as an affront to state autonomy, conservative ideals, and a vision of Wild West independence that endures today. And within Utah, no place has been more emblematic of the power of grassroots support of these places or the power of dogged policymakers than Grand Staircase Escalante, which had been, until July 13, the largest national monument in the 48 contiguous United States. Now this place, with its canyons and dinosaur bones, as well as its ATV trails and coal deposits, has become the face of not just the GOP's fight against public lands, but also the future of how public lands could or should exist in the West. Lands of historic or scientific interest. With a map several feet wide by several feet long, unfolded atop the register's counter in his outfitting shop on Escalante's main street, Nate Wagoner uses his index finger to suggest a morning hike along the meandering Escalante River. But choose to drive down a dirt road several inches to the left on the map and, well, you better pack some water and a sleeping bag, he says. A few specks of rain could turn this red dirt to a hungry mud that will devour even the stoutest four-wheel drive pickup. That's what so many locals here in the small towns dotting the edges of the monument love about it. It's unpredictable, difficult, and utterly wild. Compared with national parks, which are a lot of groomed paths to an overlook, for an Instagram post, says Mr. Wagoner, national monuments such as Grand Staircase Escalante take a certain kind of spirit. Visitors often check in with local outlets, such as Mr. Wagoner's Escalante Outfitters, which he opened 2 decades ago and has since expanded to include a popular pizza restaurant and cabin rentals. You turn off onto a dirt road, get out, and walk for a couple of days, and then boom, you're in it, he says. It's a different kind of wilderness experience. National parks might be what comes to mind for most Americans when they think of public land. Yosemite's granite domes or Yellowstone's roaming buffalo. But national parks managed by the National Park Service are only one slice of America's roughly 640 million acres of federally owned land. Of the 4 major agencies that manage federal land, including almost half the land of the West, the Bureau of Land Management oversees the most acreage, including Grand Staircase Escalante, the United States Forest Service, the Fish and Wildlife Service, and the National Park Service have their own allotments. National Wildlife Refuges, National Forest, National Monuments, and National Parks all come with different rules about what's allowed to happen within their boundaries and how they are supposed to be managed. But of all the federal government's land in the United States, which totals about 28% of the country's land area, national monuments stand out to public land opponents as the most problematic, and that's largely because of how they are created. In 1906, amid concerns that collectors were looting Native American artifacts, President Theodore Roosevelt signed a law that allowed presidents to unilaterally set aside public land as national monuments. The Antiquities Act, Roosevelt and other supporters said, would protect the American landmarks or objects of historic or scientific interest. Since Roosevelt, every president, including Donald Trump, has used this power except for three. Today, there are 168 national monuments, including marine areas. From the beginning, opponents worried the Antiquities Act could lead to government overreach, that one person can determine the future of an area larger than the state of Delaware, with merely the stroke of a pen. Feels like a personal affront to many conservatives. The national monuments in southern Utah, created or re-expanded by the three most recent Democratic presidents, stoked this debate as opponents argued these vast allotments could go against the Antiquities Act's instruction to reserve the smallest area compatible with protection. Large monuments are an abuse of the Antiquities Act, and these are two of the worst examples of that, says Ben Burr, executive director of the Blue Ribbon Coalition, a nonprofit that has challenged the legality of these monuments in court. That fight has been focused here in Utah for two big reasons. For one, Grand Staircase Escalante and Bear's Ears are big. Proponents say their size allows for future and current scientific discoveries, such as the baby duck-billed dinosaur excavated at Grand Staircase Escalante in June. Tribal nations have also long fought for the protection of these two areas of southern Utah. The entirety of Grand Staircase Escalante is a cultural and spiritual landscape, says Autumn Gilliard, coordinator for the Grand Staircase Escalante Intertribal Coalition. The second reason is Utah. The federal government owns almost half of the West, but it really owns Utah, about 63%, the greatest share of any state other than Nevada. Like other Western states, Utah renounced claims to unappropriated land within its borders to join the Union in 1896, something Utah spelled out in its own state constitution. But constitution or not, Utah politicians have waged a philosophical battle over public lands almost ever since, says John Ruppel, a law professor at the University of Utah and a former policy analyst in Governor John Huntsman's public land office. Experts have pointed to a number of overlapping reasons for this. The sheer amount of public land in Utah, the territoriality of longtime Utahns whose Mormon ancestors were outcast here, and the deep conservatism that controls all levels of government. In the West, in a place like Utah, an anti-government coalition looks at public lands because they are such a visible representation of federal power, says James Skillen, a professor at Calvin University in Michigan, who has authored several books on public land in the West. The fight against public land becomes about ideology, he says, rather than about economics or even about what local communities want. During his first term, Mr. Trump instructed his Interior Department to review all national monuments larger than 100,000 acres. With the encouragement of Utah's GOP leaders, he picked two to slash. He traveled to Utah in 2017 and signed orders shrinking Grand Staircase Escalante and Bear's Ears by about 50% and 85%, respectively. The Southern Utah Wilderness Alliance, the SUWA, NWA, and other environmental nonprofits quickly sued. But before those cases could move forward, Joe Biden won the 2020 election, took office, and restored the monuments. Utah politicians, however, neither started nor ended there. In 2012, the state legislature passed the Utah Transfer of Public Lands Act to require the federal government to give the majority of federal land back to the state it hasn't. And in 2025, the United States Supreme Court declined to hear a lawsuit from Utah about the federal government's indefinite retention of so much of the state's land. Then, Representative Jason Chaffetz proposed legislation in 2017 to sell 3.3 million acres of public land in the West, but was forced to withdraw after backlash. Similarly, Senator Mike Lee was forced last year to withdraw a federal land sell-off provision from Republicans' tax and spending bill after bipartisan backlash from conservation groups and fellow Western lawmakers. In another quieter attempt this year, Mr. Lee and United States Representative Celeste Molloy in June failed to overturn a Biden-era management plan of Grand Staircase Escalante using a filibuster-proof move under the Congressional Review Act. The common denominator is Utah politicians. They are clamoring for it, says Steve Block, the SUWA's legal director. Utah envisions itself as the epicenter, as leading the charge against the system of federal lands. The economics of national monuments. When Grand Staircase Escalante was established, it faced local pushback that mirrored elected officials' complaints. Following Mr. Clinton's proclamation, the southern Utah border city of Kanab flew flags at half-staff in protest, and school children released 50 black balloons as a warning to other states. Since then, however, sentiment on the ground has shifted. Today, polls repeatedly show Utahns' support for keeping Grand Staircase Escalante's and Bears Ears 1996 and 2016 boundaries intact. This transition from reviled to beloved is common for national monuments, many of which end up becoming national parks. Look no further than neighboring Arizona's Grand Canyon or the national parks near Grand Staircase Escalante, such as Zion or Bryce Canyon. The state government in Utah takes positions on these issues that are far outside the mainstream, that fly in the face of what the public wants, says Chris Winter, executive director of the University of Colorado's Getchess Wilkinson Center for Natural Resources, Energy, and the Environment. Federal public lands, especially in the West, are widely popular. And for locals, they can be transformative. Before the monument was established, Garfield County had the state's highest unemployment rate, around 10%, three times higher than the state average. Since 2001, the population in the Grand Staircase Escalante region has risen by 26%, and jobs have grown by 51%. Blake Spaulding, who moved to Boulder, Utah in 2000, now employs roughly 60 people in the town of about 230 at her Hell's Backbone Grill and Farm. She moved here because of the monument, and over the past two-plus decades, acclaim for both it and the restaurant have grown in parallel. She has since expanded her business to include a food truck and a hotel. I put everything I have into this because I believe we have the ability to open hearts and minds and to help people fall back in love with the natural world, she says. When President Trump signed an order shrinking the monument during his first term, Ms. Spaulding joined a lawsuit challenging the move. When she learned of the administration's renewed effort in July, she asked her young business partner, Nina Brownell, who first started working at the restaurant in college, whether it would be better if they let this whole thing go. Ms. Brownell responded that it was more important than ever that they keep going. Those of us who live here for a reason, says Ms. Brownell. We care about the bees, and we care about the mountain lions, and we care about the wildflowers. There's really this deep frustration and anger for people who live far away and know nothing about this. move-ins versus long-time locals. Garfield County, home to Escalante, Boulder, and up until July, nearly one-third of the monument is larger than the state of Connecticut. Neighbors live hours away from one another. This remoteness is beloved by residents and visitors and also allows for a deep divide among those who call it home. What Clinton did in 96 has steamrolled into a catastrophe, says Leland Pollock, chair of the three-member Garfield County Commission, who has lived in the area his entire life and praised Mr. Trump's July proclamation. Our goal is to not get into coal mines and drilling and all that nonsense, he says. Rather, he hopes the Bureau of Land Management will now face fewer restrictions in caring for the land and be able to take steps such as removing the juniper and pinyon pine trees that have sucked up soil moisture and made life more difficult for those with grazing permits, including himself. And while the tourism sector has replaced the sawmill jobs that left decades ago and which had employed a few hundred people, which is like 100,000 people anywhere else, says Mr. Pollock, it doesn't replace what was lost, he says. While the unemployment rate during the summer now hovers in the low single digits, it can reach up to 16% during the winter. Move-ins love it. Longtime locals hate it, as one woman outside the Escalante post office summed up the monument divide. She counts herself in the love it camp, but declined to give her name for fear of local backlash. Locals, however, appeared largely united in disbelief in the hours after the Oval Office signing ceremony, after listening to the reasons given by their elected officials for slashing the size of these monuments. By establishing these monuments, Presidents Clinton, Barack Obama, and Biden locked those acres up, says Kate McGregor, the Deputy Secretary of the Interior. For nobody to use, added President Trump. You can't do anything. You can't go hunting. You can't go fishing. You can't do anything. You can virtually not even walk on it. None of that is true, as even a visitor can attest. Hiking, hunting, and fishing are all permitted, as are motorized vehicles. You could drive on dirt roads in the National Monument for the rest of your life, says Mr. Wagoner of the Escalante Outfitters. Mr. Burr with the Blue Ribbon Coalition argues that the Biden administration's management plan limited off-road vehicle use, and even though the process hasn't completely unfolded yet, it was coming. Another regularly repeated falsehood is that the monument stripped local ranchers of their grazing rights. To the contrary, livestock grazing was grandfathered into the monument's management by the Bureau of Land Management, which operates under a multi-use mandate. Grazing is permitted on more than 90% of the monument. The fact that officials are denying the very uses that are now propping up local economies, which were struggling before the monument's designation, worries local business owners. Morgan Sogren, who just obtained her BLM permit to guide in Grand Staircase Escalante, has received calls from her first clients booked for this fall, asking whether their trip is canceled. Ms. Brownell looks out to the foreign visitors perched at her restaurant's picnic tables with cameras and burgers, and notes that the first thing they comment on is the accessibility of natural beauty in America. Please tell me who's to benefit from this, Ms. Brownell says of Mr. Trump's order. One answer to this might be the extractive industry. Documents from the first Trump administration, some made public by the New York Times, shows that Utah politicians both encouraged the 2017 reductions and also structured the new monument boundaries to exclude potential energy and mineral deposits. But many are skeptical of this explanation. There is already enough uranium mining in the West to meet America's demand, says Professor Ruppel of the University of Utah. He also points out that it doesn't make financial sense for companies to mine for coal or drill for oil in such an unforgiving landscape, which lacks existing infrastructure such as pipelines, especially when it's almost certain that companies will face constant litigation from monument advocates. If you were to find the motherload of coal in the grand staircase? What are you going to do with it? Asked Professor Ruppel. Environmental advocacy groups have vowed to file lawsuits over the National Monument's reductions, and both sides of the debate say the courts might have to finally answer whether the Antiquities Act is a one-way street or decide that presidents are allowed to rescind in addition to establishing preserved land. They will have to rule that this landscape as a whole, its layered staircase of rocks and stones, its tourism, its sites that inspired indigenous songs is worth it. This one particular geologic formation that we have here, it's amazing. And it's the perfect example of why we have the Antiquities Act, because nobody knew, says Mr. Wagoner. We just set it aside until somebody finds it. And that's pretty amazing. Next in your Christian Science Monitor news of Monday, August 10, 2026, are a series of news articles. The first one is entitled, Iran War Clouds United States Strategic Reputation. As the United States and Iran trade increasingly ferocious blows, the war is quickly becoming less a test of American military dominance than its limits, a growing number of analysts say. Critics say the five-month-long conflict has exposed America's strategic vulnerabilities and reflected poorly on the Pentagon's reputation. United States firepower, overwhelmingly though it may be, has so far failed to reopen the Strait of Hormuz or bring the regime back to the negotiating table. The Trump administration has said it attacked Iran to stop its nuclear program. But Iran gained early leverage by attacking ships in the Strait of Hormuz, through which 20% of the world's oil supply passes. That has stymied efforts to forge a lasting ceasefire. Still, the administration bears much of the blame for demonstrating a distinct inability to see over the strategic horizon, says retired Army Colonel Peter Mansour, a professor of military history at The Ohio State University. As Iran has continued to absorb attacks and retaliate against American bases in the Middle East, the United States military must take responsibility for strategic shortfalls as well, says Mark Kansian, a retired Marine colonel and a defense analyst at the Center for Strategic and International Studies. This includes the glaring failure of the Navy to secure the Strait of Hormuz, he adds. As the United States has moved into what some analysts call full-blown reaction mode, the war has also become a test of the credibility of the United States military deterrence, now that the war's aims have shifted from denying the regime nuclear arms to reopening the strait. Meanwhile, Iran, a country that now has no navy due to United States strikes, is flexing its previously unexercised power to close the strategic waterway with speedboats and drones. The United States Navy has been thinking about this problem for 45 years, and I mean that literally, Mr. Kakashian says. And so the fact that we seem to be helpless now that this moment has arrived is astonishing. Now, the war is at a stalemate in part because political leaders expected an easy victory and wanted to avoid casualties which might have limited military planning. However, blaming the political establishment alone is too easy. Much criticism must also fall on the military, particularly the Navy, which has not given senior decision makers acceptable options because of historical, glaring gaps in capability that it has not addressed, Mr. Kakashian wrote in a July analysis. This includes mine clearance. The loss of the skill has long been bemoaned in professional military journals, he notes, as well as convoy operations against asymmetric adversaries in constricted waters. Were the strait still open, the United States could likely live with the current status quo, having greatly damaged the Iranian nuclear program, military forces, defense industry, and particularly Iran's ability to manufacture ballistic missiles, he adds. Time would be on our side. This article was written by staff writer for the Christian Science Monitor, Anna Maureen Grobe. The next article from the news section of your Christian Science Monitor News for Monday, August 10, 2026, is entitled, Under Fire from Iran, Jordan Faces a Balancing Act. Locked in conflict with the United States, Iran has directed much of its fire not at Washington's wartime partner Israel, but at one of its most reliable Arab partners, Jordan. Iranian forces repeatedly struck United States military assets in Jordan in July, killing two United States troops on a Jordanian airbase and targeting a port and airport. The attacks thrust the kingdom into an ever-difficult balancing act, observers say. Jordan depends on United States military and economic support and remains one of America's top regional allies, while it downplays that support to offset public anger over United States Middle East policy and Israel's war in Gaza. At the same time, it stresses to Iran that it is not party to the war. That balancing act extends to the government's public messaging. It has said little about the Iran war, its security ties with the United States, or the location and severity of Iranian strikes on Jordanian soil. Jordan's reliance on Washington, however, has shown no sign of weakening. Annual United States assistance has increased from $450 million in 2003 to a record $2 billion in 2026. American military personnel and hardware are present on Jordanian military bases owned and operated by the Jordan Armed Forces. There are no United States-run military bases in Jordan. The United States partnership is a matter of Jordanian sovereignty, says Jawad Anani, a former Jordanian foreign minister. But we don't want Jordan to be an arena of conflict between Iran, Israel, or anyone else. And we have told the Iranians this 100 times. We are not at the outset protecting Israel or attacking Iran, and it is not our interest to enter a war, says Jordanian political analyst Nabil Ghishan. But at the same time, we cannot retaliate against Iran. We're stuck in the middle. And this article was written by special correspondent to the Christian Science Monitor, Taylor Luck. The next article from the news section in your Christian Science Monitor News of Monday, August 10, 2026, is entitled, A Bridge Opens, But Canada Moves Away from United States. The Gordie Howe International Bridge linking Canada and the United States is now open for traffic. The bridge, which opened in late July, had been delayed because of unresolved issues between the two nations. Canada rescinded an invitation for American officials to join the ribbon cutting after United States President Donald Trump announced new tariffs on some $20 billion of Canadian goods. The

America, and among the longest in the world, according to the Windsor Detroit Bridge Authority. It is modeled to represent the hockey sticks wielded by the bridge's namesake, a beloved Canadian player who brought the Detroit Red Wings 4 Stanley Cup titles in the 1950s. The bridge marks the third major crossing across the Detroit-Windsor Tunnel and the Ambassador Bridge through and over which approximately 8,000 trucks traverse daily. Total auto trade between the United States and Canada has climbed from $32 billion in 1995, 1 year after the North American Free Trade Agreement went into effect, to almost $51 billion in 2023. This article was written by staff writers for the Christian Science Monitor, Sarah Miller-Yana and Cameron Pugh. The next article in the news section of your Christian Science Monitor news of Monday, August 10, 2026, is entitled, Russia's Olympic Win May Also Create Political Challenges. After a decade of partial isolation from international sports, Russian athletes and sports fans may finally see their flag flying at an Olympic Games in the near future. And it might be largely due to a quiet reversal by the Russian government on the inclusion of athletes from Russia-occupied Ukraine within its Olympic programs. The International Olympic Committee removed the suspension of its Russian affiliate in July, potentially paving the way for Russian teams to fully participate in the upcoming 2028 Summer Games in Los Angeles. Though it's far from certain that all Russian athletes will be allowed to compete under their national flag and anthem, some Russians believe that this, along with a decision to remove restrictions on the Belarus Olympic Committee a couple of months ago, signals that Russia's ban is coming to an end. Kremlin spokesperson Dmitry Peskov hailed the IOC decision as a great achievement, made possible by the whole team of Russian negotiators working on the issue. Sports Minister Mikhail Dikhtarev said Russia would be taking national sports federations to court if they continue to bar Russians and warn that countries such as Poland and the Baltic states that refuse to host Russian athletes might lose their right to hold international competitions. Sergei Dursenin, coach of Sokol Hockey Club in Krasnoyarsk in Siberia, which suffered when foreign players left the team after the 2022 invasion of Ukraine began, says its high-time politics were removed entirely from the world of sports. Competition should be at the highest level, he says. Only matching with a worthy opponent enables us to grow and creates a real spectacle for fans. Russia has been in the Olympic doghouse since a massive doping scandal in the wake of the troubled 2014 Winter Games it hosted in Sochi. Harsh scrutiny was focused on the Russian Olympic Committee and led to the exclusion of many Russian athletes as well as bans on the displaying of national symbols by those allowed to participate. With the Kremlin's full-scale invasion of Ukraine, the ban became universal, and only a few Russians have since been permitted to compete as neutral individuals. But the immediate reason for the IOC's change of heart is an issue that has been little discussed in Russia and could present a political problem. The Russian Olympic Committee had been admitting local sports organizations into territories of Ukraine that Russia annexed in 2022, Donetsk, Luhansk, Kherson, and Zaporizhia, under the Russian Constitution. An overwhelming majority of countries view Russia's annexation of these territories as illegal and still consider them to be part of Ukraine. The IOC fully suspended the ROC in response to its actions. Over the past few years, the ROC has quietly purged those organizations and athletes out of its ranks, bringing them back into compliance with IOC rules, a fact that the international body recognized in lifting the suspension. Andrei Kolesnikov, a Moscow-based columnist for the independent Novaya Gazeta newspaper, says that Russian and probably Kremlin eagerness to return to the international stage explains the willingness
to exclude people in what are referred to as the new territories. This could come back to bite the Kremlin,

0: because the ROC has effectively disenfranchised people in the occupied regions where it has recognized as Russian citizens. The decision might have satisfied the IOC, but it opens the Russian government up to political attack from Russian nationalists who are influential. And this article was written by special correspondent to the Christian Science Monitor, Fred Weir. The next article from the news section of your Christian Science Monitor News of Monday, August 10, 2026, is entitled, Uruguay has an answer to the global housing shortage. An iconic cooperative model is gaining new attention as part of a toolkit of solutions to a shortage of affordable dwellings. And this article is written by contributor to the Christian Science Monitor, Constance Ballarat. As a young couple with three children in the 1970s, Teresita Palomique and her husband thought buying a house was an unattainable dream. So when they were invited to join a housing cooperative, an emerging model at the time, they scrimped to pay the entry fee alongside colleagues from the bank where they worked. Construction lasted 4 years, and in 1975, the family of five moved into a compact three-bedroom apartment in a development of red brick tower blocks on one of Montevideo's main avenues. Ms. Paula McKay still lives there to this day with 1,000 other co-op residents. Collective housing is a model gaining attention across the globe as affordability and housing crises grow. Although collective home ownership exists from Sweden to Chile and Denmark to Canada, Uruguay's cooperative housing policy has been enshrined into law since 1968 and is recognized as a way of giving lower and middle-class Uruguayans access to dignified, affordable housing. The Uruguayan case is iconic. It has been and continues to be an inspiration, says Elkin Velasquez, Regional Director for Latin America and the Caribbean at UN Habitat, the United Nations Agency for Urbanization. Cooperatives and community-centered housing more generally are part of a toolkit of solutions to the global housing shortage, estimated at 288 million homes, Mr. Velasquez says. It's top of mind for people around the world as concerns around affordability grow. The United States Congress passed a housing bill to boost supply, signed into law in early July. The 21st Century Road to Housing Act was one of the rare pieces of legislation to win bipartisan support in recent years. It was under similar conditions that the Uruguayan model was thought up in the 1960s, when the country was gripped by an economic crisis and a group of architects saw in co-op-owned residences a solution to the housing deficit. The idea grew on Uruguay's strong culture of organizing through cooperatives and a working-class tradition of self-building homes, says Elena del Castillo, a professor at the University of the Republic's Faculty of Architecture, Design, and Urbanism. There are now over 70,000 co-op-owned homes in Uruguay, 5.1% of the country's total housing stock, according to the 2023 census. Some were built from scratch, some by the residents themselves, while others repurposed existing buildings, all with state loans and technical support from a government-vetted group of experts. Uruguay's law, which viewed an individual's ability to work as a form of capital, was very pioneering, says Dr. Del Castillo. Was it worth it? Senator Caceres has a before and after photo of an abandoned bakery in Montevideo's old town hanging by her front door. She put in 30 hours a week for 8 years to restore the once crumbling structure in the 1990s. Today, it's a residential building with 34 apartments, one of which is hers. The ovens were made of very long, large stones. The stones had to be removed. It was a huge amount of work, she says. It was tiring, but was it worth it? Of course it was. The building's transformation helped revitalize the rundown neighborhood and ward off real estate speculation. It also created a new sense of community. The societal norm is for you to not know anything about who lives next door, above or below, says Matias Papa Ramborda, who grew up in the same housing complex as Ms. Palomeque. Compleo Bolivar and returned in 2021 after starting his own family. Here, everyone knows who you are. Residents should get priority to join the cooperative at Compleo Bolivar whenever a spot opens up, usually after someone dies. We were convinced that this was the best place in the world to raise a kid, says Mr. Paparamburda, as his son plays in the leafy central courtyard with other children. The complex isn't closed off, which means communal spaces like a playground and a library have always been open to the wider neighborhood. Mr. Paparamburda is a writer and filmmaker and puts his social mobility, his father was an electrician and his mother a school teacher, down to the diversity of people he knew growing up in the co-op. But, he says, collective living has its challenges, too. In general, the decisions that are taken during the assemblies are not what I would do, he says. But I've learned to embrace this, because one of the most important things that you learn with community living is that life is not about doing what you want. Ms. Casares compares it to a marriage, where a couple must learn to compromise and cohabit. Changing times. The number of co-op-owned homes more than doubled in Uruguay between 2011 and 2023. But the housing deficit has remained steady at 400,000 homes. More than 60 years on from the national housing law, Dr. Del Castillo believes the system's current rigidity may be holding it back. Rules around government funding for housing means that new cooperatives can no longer build commercial areas or leisure spaces such as a soccer pitch as part of a residential complex. Regulations have become very restrictive. Projects are evaluated according to a checklist. There's no case-by-case study, she says. The law contains incredible values, and for its time, it was very innovative, she says. But to meet the needs of a modern growing society, it may be time for the system to be revised. There's no need to copy-paste the Uruguayan experience, Mr. Velasquez says, but if adapted to the specific conditions of each country, it can serve as an inspiration for other nations trying to navigate affordable, quality housing. The next article from the news section of your Christian Science Monitor News of Monday, August 10, 2026, is entitled, In Ukraine, a City Waits to Rebuild a Symbol of Resistance. Instead of rushing to repair a war-damaged university, policymakers decided to wait. They gained international support and a new future. And this article is written by staff writer for the Christian Science Monitor, Howard LaFranchi. Within a year of being pummeled by Russia's full-scale invasion of Ukraine in February 2022, Irpin's prestigious state tax university had been mostly repaired, but not its main building. The symbol of an institution that for decades has prepared many of Ukraine's top public finance officials and ministers sat bomb-blasted and unusable. University and city leaders had decided that the building's reconstruction was a special case, requiring special treatment. They wanted a rebuild that would serve as an example for the country's broader national reconstruction, incorporating elements of sustainable and inclusive construction they hoped would exemplify an advancing and more democratic Ukraine. But that kind of reconstruction project would take more time and more money, something the national government could not even consider, with the war monopolizing resources. There can be two approaches in a case like ours. There is the quick rebuilding, like replacing blasted windows, which we did with some buildings, says Dmytro Serebryansky, rector of the State Tax University, known widely as STU. That's just northwest of Kyiv. But then there's a strategic rebuilding. University leadership decided we wanted not just a rebuilding of the old structure, but something symbolizing a new future first for our university, he adds. But how to even start such a broader rebuild project with the war continuing and resources required for that effort? Enter Build Forward Ukraine. Half a world away in San Francisco, an organization bringing together Ukrainians, Americans, and others interested in promoting elements of sustainability, inclusivity, and democracy in Ukraine's vast rebuilding effort. We're looking for what could be a demonstration project for their vision. The search led to a collaboration between Build Forward Ukraine and STU that aims to culminate in a rebuilt and reimagined main building. Moreover, cooperation blossomed when both sides realized they were engaging with partners who shared a vision for the qualities and values that should underpin Ukraine's reconstruction. The amazing thing was our realization that we all wanted this project to go beyond rebuilding a university building to advancing the values Ukrainians want for their national reconstruction and future, says Margie O'Driscoll, CEO of Build Forward Ukraine. We realized this when we heard from Ukrainians themselves, that rebuilding institutions like STU also had to serve the purpose of forming new leaders to implement the road to democracy and European Union accession. Build Forward Ukraine's inspiration to foster reconstruction, even with war raging, came from Ukrainian President Volodymyr Zelensky, says Ms. O'Driscoll. She recalls that just 6 weeks into the full-scale invasion, Mr. Zelensky was urging the nation to start rebuilding. We were struck by a leader talking about defense and rebuilding at the same time. It inspired us to think there could already be a role for us. The Build Forward Ukraine team was also aware of Irpin and the special role the city had played in the dark early days, repelling the Russian ground offensive aimed at taking Kyiv 14 miles south. They would learn later that Irpin's university had held the line between the 30% of the city that fell under Russian occupation and the 70% that remained free. The first victory in the Kyiv region was in Irpin, and our university played an important role in halting the Russian advance and saving Kyiv, says Alexander Markushin, who was Irpin's mayor in 2022. I recall seeing the main building burning, he adds, so I feel strongly about rebuilding it as a symbol of a free Ukraine, standing firm on the Western values we aspire to. Once the Russian troops retreated, Mr. Markushin oversaw the quick type of reconstruction of Irpin's damaged and destroyed residential buildings. But he would later meet with Build Forward Ukraine representatives and Dr. Serebiansky to discuss the rector's vision of a strategic rebuild at the university. Ms. Driscoll and several others from her organization visited Ukraine in the summer of 2023, a tour that included Irpin, and then invited a group of Ukrainians, including Dr. Serebiansky, to San Francisco. There they met with experts in such areas as sustainable building practices and efficient energy systems from Berkeley, Stanford, and other Bay Area universities. The experts shared what worked on, not in other international reconstructions projects, including Haiti after the 2010 earthquake. Once Build Forward Ukraine decided on the Irpin University main building as its demonstration project, it was Dr. Serebiansky who insisted that the building's redesign plan be selected from among entries in an international competition and not just awarded behind closed doors to a hand-picked design group. It was Dimitro who remarked to us that opening up the selection of an architect and making it part of a public process of reconstruction would really change the way buildings were built in Ukraine, notes Ms. O'Driscoll. Project planners realized transparency would be an important element in a country battling a long heritage of corruption. They also realized that they were now part of not just one building's reconstruction, but a process where following and instilling democratic practices and acknowledging cultural sensitivities was going to be just as important as the final product. Earlier this year, an international jury of architects and construction experts chose the design entry from Canadian company Stantec out of 49 entries from 18 countries for the STU project. Then in April, the Build Forward Ukraine team brought together representatives of Stantec and Ukrainians at a London conference that included visits to the area's great universities. Project planners estimate it will still be at least 3 years before the STU main building reopens because of the time it will take to finalize the design, line up financing, and carry out the construction. Both the World Bank and European Bank of Reconstruction and Development have expressed interest in participating in the project. Meanwhile, the process by which Erpen's University joins in the larger project of rebuilding Ukraine will continue, the project's enthusiasts say. Of course, we are anxious to see our beloved main building open and serving our university and our community once again, says Dr. Sarah Budansky. But the great universities we visited, including Oxford and Cambridge, were not built quickly. We understand, he adds, that the steps we are taking to reach that final goal are an important part of building the new Ukraine we all want. Next in your Christian Science Monitor news for Monday, August 10, 2026, is the reader's turn to voice their opinion with letters to the editor. Here's the scoop on love. A big cheer for staff writer Victoria Hoffman for the last item in the June 22 Monitor Weekly's Numbers in the News column, which reported on an ice cream truck in Gardner, Massachusetts. When a young boy could not pay for a cone, the business owner gave it to him for free. The idea went viral with donations to the ice cream truck coming in from around the world. All I could think was that this was the world we all deserve and need. I love the idea of worldwide love for others, especially children. I will look for places where I can make the same kind of difference. And this letter is signed by Ann Wold of North Bridgeton, Maine. And you have just heard the Christian Science Monitor news for Monday, August 10, 2026. I'm Mark Stangle for Mind's Eye, translating vision into audio. Thank you for listening, and have a great week.
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2: Good afternoon. This afternoon, expect sunshine with a high near 99. Tonight, look for clear skies with a low near 84. Tuesday, expect sunshine with a high near 100. Tuesday night, expect clear skies with a low near 86. Wednesday, expect sunshine with a high near 102. Get your weather every hour right here on Mind's Eye Radio, your virtual newsstand.
3: In Belleville, it's sunny and 99 degrees. In Granite City, it's sunny and 105 degrees. In Collinsville, it's sunny and 100 degrees.
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5: Hello and welcome in with us here at Mind's Eye, the virtual newsstand. My name is Marilyn Kramer, and this afternoon I will be bringing you an hour of articles from The Atlantic. Some of the articles I'm presenting this afternoon are One Word Describes Trump, also What Mitch McConnell Did, then What I Learned About Billionaires at Jeff Bezos' Private Retreat, and probably finishing up with The Great Chinese Oil Mystery. So without any further ado, let's get on to One Word Describes Trump. A century ago, a German sociologist explained precisely how the president thinks about the world. What exactly is Donald Trump doing? Since taking office, he has reduced his administration's effectiveness by appointing to essential agencies people who lack the skills and temperaments to do their jobs. His mass firings have emptied the civil service of many of its most capable employees, and he has defied laws that could as easily have followed, for instance, refusing to notify Congress 30 days before firing inspectors general. He has disregarded the plain language of the statutes, court rulings, and the Constitution, setting up confrontations with the courts that he is likely to lose. Few of his orders have gone through a policy development process that helps ensure they won't fail or backfire, thus ensuring that many will. And let me stop here and say that this article was from a 2025 Atlantic article. In foreign affairs, he has antagonized Denmark, Canada, and Panama, renamed the Gulf of Mexico the Gulf of America, and unveiled a Gaza Lago program. For good measure, he named himself chair of the Kennedy Center as if he didn't have enough to do. Even those who expected the worst from his reelection, I among them, expected more rationality. Today, it is clear that what has happened since January the 20th of 2025 is not just a change of administration, but a change of regime, a change that is in our system of government. But a change to what? There is an answer, and it's not classic authoritarianism, nor is it autocracy, oligarchy, or monarchy. Trump is installing what scholars call patrimonialism. Understanding patrimonialism is essential to defeating it. In particular, it has a fatal weakness that Democrats and Trump's other opponents should make their primary and relentless line of attack. Last year, two professors published a book that deserves wide attention, The Assault on the State, How the Global Attack on Modern Government Endangers Our Future, Stephen E. Hansen and a government professor at the College of William and Mary, and Jeffrey F. S. Kopstein, a political scientist at UC Irvine, resurface a mostly forgotten term whose lineage dates back to Max Weber, the German sociologist best known for his seminal book, The Protestant Ethic and the Spirit of Capitalism. Weber wondered how the leaders of states derive legitimacy, the claim to rule rightfully. He thought it boiled down to two choices. One is rational legal bureaucracy, or bureaucratic proceduralism, a system in which legitimacy is bestowed by institutions following certain rules and norms. That is the American system we all took for granted until January 20th. Presidents, federal officials, and military inductees swear an oath to the Constitution, not to a person. The other source is legitimacy, and it is a more ancient, more common, and more intuitive, quote, the default form of rule in the pre-modern world, end quote, Hansen and Kopstein write. Quote, the state was little more than the extended household of the ruler. It did not exist as a separate entity, end quote. Weber called this system patrimonialism because rulers claimed to be the symbolic father of the people, the state's personification and protector. Exactly that idea was implied in Trump's own chilling declaration. He who saves his country does not violate any law. In his day, Weber thought that patrimonialism was on its way to history's scrap heap. Its personalized style of rule was too inexpert and capricious to manage the complex economies and military machines that, after Bismarck, became the hallmarks of modern statehood. Unfortunately, he was wrong. Patrimonialism is less a formal form of government than a style of governing. It is not defined by institutions or rules. Rather, it can infect all forms of government by replacing impersonal, formal lines of authority with personalized, informal ones. Based on individual loyalty and connections and on rewarding friends and punishing enemies, real or perceived, it can be found not just in states, but also among tribes, street gangs, and criminal organizations. In its governmental guise, patrimonialism is distinguished by running the state as if it were the leader's personal property or family business. It can be found in many countries, but its main contemporary exponent, at least until January 2025, has been Vladimir Putin. In the first portion of his rule, he ran the Russian state as a personal racket. State bureaucracies and private companies continued to operate, but the real governing principle was stay on Vladimir Vladimirovich's good side or else. Seeking to make the world safe for gangsterism, Putin used propaganda, subversion, and other forms of influence to spread the model abroad. Over time, the patrimonial model gained ground in states as diverse as Hungary, Poland, Turkey, and India. Gradually, as my colleague Ann Applebaum has documented, those states coordinated in something like a syndicate of crime families, quote, working out problems, end quote, write Hansen and Kopstein in their book, quote, divvying up the spoils, sometimes quarreling, but helping each other when needed. Putin, in this scheme, occupied the position of the capo di tutti capi, or the boss of bosses, end quote. Until now, move over President Putin. To understand the source of Trump's hold on power and its main weakness, one needs to understand what patrimonialism is not. It is not the same as classic authoritarianism, and it is not necessarily anti-democratic. Patrimonialism antithesis is not democracy, it is bureaucracy, or more precisely, bureaucratic proceduralism. Classic authoritarianism, a sort of system seen in Nazi Germany and the Soviet Union, is often heavily bureaucratized. When authoritarians take power, they consolidate their rule by creating structures such as secret police, propaganda agencies, special military units, and politburos. They legitimize their power with legal codes and constitutions. Orwell understood the bureaucratic aspect of classic authoritarianism. In 1984, Oceania's ministries of truth, or propaganda, peace, or war, and love, or state security, are the regime's most characteristic and terrifying features. By contrast, patrimonialism is suspicious of bureaucracies. After all, to exactly whom are they loyal? They might acquire powers of their own, and their rules and processes might prove obstructive. People with expertise, experience, and distinguished resumes are likewise suspect because they bring independent standing and authority. So patrimonialism stocks the government with non-entities it hacks, or when possible, it bypasses bureaucratic procedures altogether. When security officials at USAID tried to protect classified information from Elon Musk's unclear Doge team, they were simply put on leave. Patrimonial governance's aversion to formalism makes it capricious and even whimsical, such as when the leader announces out of nowhere that the renaming of international bodies of water or the U.S. occupation of Gaza. Also, unlike authoritarianism, patrimonialism can coexist with democracy, at least for a while. As Hansen and Kopstein write, a leader may be democratically elected, but still seek to legitimate his or her rule patrimonially. Increasingly, elected leaders have sought to demolish bureaucratic administrative states, quote, deep states, they sometimes call them, built up over decades in favor of rule by family and friends. India's Narendra Modi, Hungary's Viktor Orban, and Trump himself are examples of elected patrimonial leaders and ones who have achieved substantial popular support and democratic legitimacy. Once in power, patrimonialists loved to clothe themselves in the rhetoric of democracy, like Elon Musk justifying his team's extra legal actions as making the, quote, unelected fourth unconstitutional branch of the government, end quote, be, quote, responsive to the people, end quote. Nonetheless, as patrimonialism snips the government's procedural tendons, it weakens and eventually cripples the state. Over time, as it seeks to embed itself, many leaders attempt the transition to full-blown authoritarianism. Electoral processes and constitutional norms cannot survive long when patrimonial legitimacy begins to dominate the political arena, write Hansen and Kopstein. Even if authoritarianism is averted, the damage that patrimonialism does to state capacity is severe. Government's best people leave or are driven out. Agencies' missions are distorted and their practices corrupted. Procedures and norms are abandoned and forgotten. Civil servants, contractors, grantees, corporations, and the public are corrupted by the habit of currying favor. To say, then, that Trump lacks the temperament or attention span to be a dictator offers little comfort. He is patrimonialism's perfect organism. He recognizes no distinction between what is public and private, legal and illegal, formal and informal, national or personal. He can't tell the difference between his own personal interest and the national interest, if he even understands what the national interest is. John Bolton, who served as national security advisor in Trump's first term, told The Bulwark. As one prominent politician recently told me, understanding Trump is simple. If you're his friend, he's your friend. If you're not his friend, he's not your friend. This official chose to be Trump's friend. Otherwise, he said, his job would be nearly impossible for the next 4 years. Patrimonialism explains what might otherwise be puzzling. Every policy the president cares about is his own personal property. Trump dropped the federal prosecution of New York City Mayor Eric Adams because a pliant big city mayor is a useful thing to have. He broke with 50 years of practice by treating the Justice Department as, quote, his personal law firm, end quote. He treats the enforcement of duly enacted statutes as optional, and what's more, claims the authority to identify lawbreakers. He halted proceedings against January 6 thugs and rioters because they are on his side. His agency screen hires for loyalty to him rather than the Constitution. In Trump's world, federal agencies are shut down on his say-so without so much as a nod to Congress. Henchmen with no statutory authority barge into agencies and take them over. A loyalist who had only ever managed two small nonprofits is chosen for the hardest management job in government. Conflicts of interest are tolerated, if not outright blessed. Prosecutors and inspectors general are fired for doing their job. Thousands of civil servants are converted to employment at the president's will. Former official security protection is withdrawn because they are disloyal. The presidency itself is treated as a business opportunity. Yet when Max Weber saw patrimonialism as obsolete in the era of the modern state, he was not daydreaming. As Hansen and Kopstein note, patrimonial regimes couldn't compete militarily or economically with states led by expert bureaucracies. They still can't. Patrimonialism suffers from two inherent and in many cases fatal shortcomings. The first is incompetence. The arbitrary whims of the ruler and his personal coterie continually interfere with the regular functioning of state agencies, write Hansen and Kopstein. Patrimonial regimes are simply awful at managing any complex problem of modern governance, they write. At best, they supply poorly functioning institutions, and at worst, they actively prey on the economy. Already, the administration seems bent on debilitating as much of the government as it can. Some examples of incompetence, such as the reported firing of staffers who safeguard nuclear weapons and prevent bird flu, would be laughable if they were not so alarming. Eventually, incompetence makes itself evident to the voting public without needing too much help from the opposition. But helping the public understand patrimonialism's other, even greater vulnerability, corruption, requires relentless messaging. Patrimonialism is corrupt by definition because its reason for being is to exploit the state for gain, political, personal, and financial. At every turn, it is at war with the rules and institutions that impede rigging, robbing, and gutting the state. We know what to expect from Trump's second term. As Larry Diamond of Stanford University's Hoover Institution said in a recent podcast, quote, "I think we are going to see an absolutely staggering orgy of corruption and crony capitalism in the next 4 years, unlike anything we've seen since the late 19th century, the Gilded Age," end quote. Francis Fukuyama, also of Stanford, replied, "It's going to be a lot worse than the Gilded Age." They weren't wrong. In the first 3 weeks of his administration, reported the Associated Press, President Donald Trump has moved with brazen haste to dismantle the federal government's public integrity guardrails that he frequently tested during his first term, but now seems intent on removing entirely. The pace was eye-watering. Over the course of just a couple of days in February, for example, the Trump administration gutted enforcement of statutes against foreign influence, thus, according to the former White House counsel Bob Barr, reducing, quote, "the legal risks faced by companies like the Trump Organization that interact with government officials to advance favorable conditions for business interests shared with foreign governments and foreign-connected partners and counterparties," end quote. Suspended enforcement of the Foreign Corrupt Practices Act, further reducing, wrote Bauer, legal risks and issues posed for the Trump Organization's engagement with government officials both at home and abroad. Fired without cause, the head of the government's ethics office, a supposedly independent agency overseeing anti-corruption rules and financial disclosures for the executive branch. Fired also without cause, the Inspector General of USAID or USAID, after the official reported that outlay freezes and staff cuts have left oversight, quote, "largely non-operational," unquote. By that point, Trump had already eviscerated conflict of interest rules, creating, according to Bauer, ample space for foreign governments such as Saudi Arabia and the United Arab Emirates to work directly with the Trump Organization or an affiliate within the framework of existing agreements in ways highly beneficial to business interests. He had fired inspectors general in 19 agencies without cause and probably illegally. One could go on, and Trump will. Corruption is patrimonialism's Achilles heel because the public understands it and doesn't like it. It is not an abstraction like democracy or constitution or rule of law. It conveys that the government is being run for them, not for you. The most dire threat that Putin faced was Alexei Navalny's, quote, ceaseless crusade, end quote, against corruption, which might have brought down the regime had Putin not arranged for Navalny's death in prison. In Poland, the liberal opposition booted the patrimonialist Law and Justice Party from power in 2023 with an anti-corruption narrative. In the United States, anyone seeking evidence of the power of anti-corruption need look no further than the Republicans' attacks against Jim Wright and Hillary Clinton. In Clinton's case, Republicans and Trump bootstrapped a minor procedural violation, the use of a private server for classified emails, into a worldwide or world-class scandal. Trump and his allies continually lambasted her as the most corrupt candidate ever. Sheer repetition convinced many voters where there was smoke, there must be fire. Even more on point is Newt Gingrich's successful campaign to bring down Democratic House Speaker Jim Wright, a campaign that ended Wright's career launched Gingrich's and paved the way for the Republicans' takeover of the U.S. House of Representatives in 1994. In the late 1980s, Wright was a congressional titan and Gingrich an eccentric backbencher. But Gingrich had a plan. Quote, "I'll just keep pounding and pounding on his, Wright's, ethics," end quote, he said in 1987. Quote, "There comes a point where it comes together and the media takes off on it or it dies," end quote. Gingrich used ethics complaints and relentless public messaging, not necessarily fact-based, to brand Wright and, by implication, the Democrats as corrupt. In virtually every speech and every interview, he attacked Wright. John M. Barry wrote in Politico, quote, "He told his audiences to write letters to the editor of their local newspapers, to call in on talk shows, to demand answers from their local members of Congress in public meetings." In his travels, he also sought out local political and investigative reporters or editorial writers and urged them to look into Wright. And Gingrich routinely repeated, quote, "Jim Wright is the most corrupt speaker in the 20th century," end quote. Today, Gingrich's campaign offers the Democrats a playbook. If they want to undermine Trump's support, this model suggests that they should pursue a relentless strategic and thematic campaign banding Trump as America's most corrupt president. Almost every development could provide fodder for such attacks, which would connect corruption not with generalities like the rule of law, but with kitchen table issues, higher prices, crony capitalism, cuts to popular programs, payoffs for Trump's fat cat clients, tax cuts, a greedy raid on Social Security. The best objection to this approach, perhaps the only objection at this point, is that the corruption charge won't stick against Trump. After all, the public has been hearing about his corruption for years and has priced it in or just doesn't care. Besides, the public believes that all politicians are corrupt anyway. But driving a strategic, coordinated message against Trump's corruption is exactly what the opposition has not done. Instead, it has reacted to whatever is in the day's news. By responding to daily fire drills and running in circles, it has failed to drive any message at all. Also, it is not quite true that the public already knows Trump is corrupt and doesn't care. Rather, because he seems so unfiltered, he benefits from a perception that he is authentic in a way that other politicians are not. And because he infuriates elites, he enjoys the reputation for being on the side of the common person. Breaking those perceptions can determine whether his approval rating is above 50% or below 40%. And politically speaking, that is all the difference in the world. Do the Democrats need a positive message of their own? Sure they do, that work. But right now, they are out of power, and Trump is the capo di tutti capi. The history of patrimonial rule suggests that their most effective approach will be hammering home the message that he is corrupt. One thing is certain, he will give them plenty to work with. And this was written by Jonathan Rauch, who is a contributing writer at The Atlantic and a senior fellow in the Governance Studies program at the Brookings Institution. He most recently authored Cross Purposes, Christianity's Broken Bargain with Democracy. And now we're on to what Mitch McConnell did. This former Senate GOP's leader's legacy will make America harder to govern for years to come. On the first Saturday of every August, the St. Jerome Catholic Church in the tiny town of Fancy Farm, Kentucky, hosts a picnic renowned for its mutton and pork barbecue. Since 1880, the scent of smoked meat has attracted people. The whiff of votes then attracted politicians. The picnic long ago morphed into the premier event in the state's campaign season, attracting its most famous office holders. As attendees eat sandwiches, browse for We Love Jesus and Barbecue 2 t-shirts, or try to win a hunting blind at bingo, they also encounter candidates of all parties who share one outdoor stage and are given only a few minutes to address a rowdy, heckling crowd. This year, however, Fancy Farm was most remarkable for who did not show up: Mitch McConnell. Now in his 42nd and final year as a senator, the Republican has been a fixture of the event, attending 30 times. As GOP leader in the Senate for 18 years, McConnell became famous for his bare-knuckled Machiavellian approach to politics, a method grounded in gradually amassing control through unflashy strategy and exploiting leverage for partisan ends. No man has so thoroughly thwarted Democratic ambitions, which he did both by championing the filibuster and by securing a conservative supermajority on the Supreme Court. Despite the longtime Senate leader's absence from Fancy Farm, the specter of McConnellism hung over the event, and it will hang over America for years, too. On June 14th, McConnell, who is not running for re-election, was hospitalized, taken by ambulance after he was found unconscious at his home in Washington, D.C. The 84-year-old had not been seen in public, let alone Congress, since. The two proof-of-life photos that his staff released have only provoked feverish speculation. On stage at Fancy Farm, Charles Booker, the Democratic nominee to replace the senator, invoked Carmen Sandiego, quote, "Where in the world is Mitch McConnell?" end quote, Booker asked. "What is going on with Mitch McConnell?" Supportive Democrats broke out in sporadic chants of, "Where's Mitch?" Kentucky's Democratic Governor Andy Beshear, a potential presidential contender, has not shied away from stirring up suspicion. Late in July, he sent a letter urging McConnell, quote, "to directly and verbally address the people of Kentucky and provide proof of your capacity to serve or resign," end quote. The implication has been that the master Republican tactician may be incapacitated, perhaps even deceased, but left instructions to hide this fact until after August the 3rd, at which point Beshear would have severe difficulties installing a replacement. Beshear has insisted that this deadline now passed has, quote, "no legal impact," end quote. Even in the twilight of McConnell's influence, Democrats feared that he was capable of one last great trick. On Thursday, however, McConnell announced that he had been discharged from a rehabilitation center and would be working from home. The explanation for his absence turned out not to involve any convoluted conspiracy. McConnell had suffered a serious fall, just as he has in the past, and contracted pneumonia. In 2023, a similar incident resulted in a concussion and a fractured ribs. Then, too, his office released only sparse and cryptic details about his condition. Eventually, McConnell returned to work and to doing what he did best, stymieing the Democrats. Recently, I asked the reporter, Al Cross, considered the dean of Kentucky journalism, whether McConnell had anything that could be called an ideology, or whether he was merely interested in amassing power. Without hesitating, Cross answered, the second. He noted that McConnell and his first wife, a feminist scholar who had a pet named Rocky after Nelson Rockefeller, a hero of the GOP's now extinct liberal wing. He was a Rockefeller Republican, Cross told me. Quote, and only when the party began moving to the right did he move to the right because he wanted to be a leader in the party. You know, this guy who never wanted to be anything but a politician, end quote. McConnell's greatest personal policy commitment seems to have been to deregulate campaign finance, which the Supreme Court eventually delivered. What most earned him both his power and disdain of Democrats was his devotion to the party above all else. For the GOP, or the GOP for which McConnell tirelessly worked, is now firmly in the hands of Donald Trump, a man whom McConnell deeply detests and yet whose ascent he has repeatedly enabled. Had McConnell not held open a Supreme Court seat after the 2016 death of Antonin Scalia, perhaps Trump would have not gained enough support from anti-abortion voters to win that year's presidential election. Had McConnell tried to whip votes in favor of Trump's conviction after his supporters attacked the Capitol on January 6, 2021, perhaps the party would have exorcised him. McConnell got what he wished for. The first line of his obituary will note that he was the longest-serving party leader in Senate history. But at what cost? He and the president are intertwined in history. Scott Jennings, a former McConnell strategist turned prominent Trump defender, told me, 20 or 50 or 100 years from now, what will be remembered most about the era and their time together is that McConnell and his political decisions enabled Trump to win the presidency, change the Supreme Court, cut taxes, and frankly, take a pretty firm hand on international matters, Jennings said. McConnell did not just shatter political norms by depriving Barack Obama's Supreme Court nominee of a hearing in 2016. He also pushed through Trump's nominees and more than any other person influenced the selection of appellate judges who will shape America for decades. His influence over the political system will persist in other, subtler ways. Quote, McConnell's people were superb at taking young Republicans under their wings and nurturing them, end quote. Stephen Voss, a political scientist at the University of Kentucky, told me. Quote, and those folks are spread out all over the state and also Washington, D.C., end quote. In his home state, McConnell commands respect. He routed huge sums of federal money to Kentucky, $65 billion by some estimates. He personally remade state politics. McConnell also regularly intervened in local elections from the state legislature all the way down to county clerks. Democrats dominated the state when he started his career. Today, they are largely shut out of power. Bashir won the governorship only to have his vetoes routinely overturned by a Republican supermajority in the state legislature. Quote, it's a Mitch McConnell-constructed party, even if some of the people at the grassroots don't like him. It's impossible to deny that he is the architect of this, end quote. Trace Watson, a Republican strategist, told me. That is why the state GOP headquarters in Frankfort carries his name. 1 week after the November 24th election, which returned Trump to the White House, I watched McConnell receiving the Irving Kristol Award from the American Enterprise Institute. Robert Dorr, AEI's president, asked McConnell if he had any regrets. Quote, "Yeah, but I'm not going to tell you," end quote, he replied. Despite stating in 2021 that Trump was, quote, "practically and morally responsible," end quote, for his supporters' attack on the Capitol, McConnell said that he could not vote to convict the president in an impeachment trial because Trump's term had expired. Cross told me that during that period, McConnell was convinced that Trump was doomed in the party. McConnell told Michael Tackett, his biographer, that his position differed from that of Liz Cheney, who sacrificed a promising career leading Republicans

supporting Ukraine and free trade. At Fancy Forum, McConnell's fellow Republicans largely papered over the schism between the biggest figure in national politics and the biggest figure in state politics. In a mark of how important McConnell has been in fostering Republicans in the state, the primary race to succeed him was between three Republicans who had all worked for him previously. Nate Morris, a man who once interned for him and then made his fortune by founding a trash and recycling company, tried to win by repudiating him. He released an ad showing himself riding a garbage truck and saying that he was a, quote, Trump America First conservative, end quote, who was here, quote, to take out the trash, end quote, by dumping McConnell. This strategy did not succeed. Before the primary could occur, Morris was whisked away by Trump for the prestigious post of ambassador to Colombia. Instead, the victory went to Andy Barr, a McConnellite congressman from Lexington. When I asked him what McConnell's legacy would be, he cited three things. Building up the GOP in Kentucky, quote, opposing unconstitutional restrictions on political speech, end quote, and, quote, working with President Trump to deliver a conservative supermajority on the U.S. Supreme Court, and a conservative originalist federal judiciary, end quote. For the country as a whole, though, what McConnell's many political victories leave behind is more dismal. His lasting contribution to the Senate is calcification. Few people understood leverage and the Senate procedure as well as McConnell. The routine use of the filibuster, which Democrats are also guilty of, has now set a precedent in which the party in power can confirm judges and pass tax bills, but struggles to accomplish much else. The lack of a functional Congress has hastened the executive branch's arrogation of the legislature's previous responsibilities. This diminishes the separations of powers that McConnell and his strictly constitutionalist judges claim to be upholding. The negative consequences for Republicans may become apparent only when Democrats have a turn at power in McConnell's beloved chamber. Because of his specific decisions to hold open a Supreme Court on the theory that it was too close to an election in 2016, before doing the exact opposite in 2020, it is now inconceivable that a Democratic-led Senate would confirm another Trump justice if a vacancy arose. McConnell's political career is ending, but his legacy will last much longer. Unfortunately, it has left America much harder to govern. And this was written by Idris Kalun, who is a staff writer at The Atlantic. He was previously the Washington bureau chief for The Economist. He writes about American politics, policy, and economics. Now, next up, what I learned about millionaires at Jeff Bezos' private retreat. For the richest men on earth, everything is free and nothing matters. At the end of Paul Thomas Anderson's 2007 movie, There Will Be Blood, Daniel Day-Lewis's oil baron character, old now and richer than Croesus, beats Paul Dano's preacher to death with a bowling pin. Dano's Eli Sunday, a nemesis of Day-Lewis's Daniel Plainview during his seminal wealth-building years, has come to sell Plainview the oil-rich land that he once coveted. But Plainview doesn't need the land anymore because, as he explains it in one of the most famous monologues in modern cinema, he has sucked all of the oil hidden beneath it from an adjoining property like a milkshake. Desperate for money, Eli begs for a loan. Instead, Plainview chases him around a bowling alley and murders him with great enthusiasm.
Once it's over, a butler comes to see what all the noise was.

0: was about. Quote, I'm finished, end quote, Plainview yells. No matter how many times I watch that movie, and I watch it a lot, I have never once taken those words to mean, I'm done for, there will now be consequences for my actions. Quite the opposite. They mean that Plainview has completed his journey through the acquisition of wealth and power to a realm outside the moral universe. He's finished, in other words, pretending that rules of human society apply to him. In 2018, I was a guest at Jeff Bezos' campfire retreat in Santa Barbara, California. It's an annual event in which the Amazon founder invites 80-plus guests, celebrities, artists, intellectuals, and anyone else he thinks is interesting to spend 3 nights at a private resort. I had recently been approached by Amazon about moving my film and television business over from Disney, and although I had declined, or maybe because I had declined, Bezos' team invited me to Campfire, perhaps keen to impress me with the power of his reach. On a warm October Thursday, a fleet of private jets was dispatched to airports in Van Nuys and New York to shepherd guests to Santa Barbara in style. At that point, I had only a vague sense of who else was coming. Famous people, rich people, influential people, and me. A guest list, I was told, would be given to us once we arrived. Families were invited. An on-site nanny would be provided for each child. So my wife and I got our 2 children from Austin to Los Angeles and took a 45-minute jet ride north with a television mogul and a comedian on board. Bezos had bought out the entire Biltmore Resort for the weekend as well as the beach club across the street. He had brought in a security firm from Las Vegas to ensure our safety and privacy. Even the weather felt expensive, and when we were shown to our rooms, the designer gift bags we found were filled with luxury goods. Each morning, we gathered in a lecture hall to hear presentations. If you've ever seen a TED Talk, you understand the format. The year I went, a sitting Supreme Court justice was interviewed, and a neurologist talked about technological advances in prosthetics. In the afternoons and evenings, we were encouraged to exchange ideas over drinks and 4-course meals with no set purpose, to network, in other words, with some of the most rarefied talent on earth. The most common question I heard was, why am I here? Why am I here? Asked the 1980s hair metal singer. Why am I here? Asked the Pulitzer Prize winning novelist, the famous anthropologist, the presidential historian. Only the movie stars and the billionaires didn't ask. They had done this kind of thing before. It turns out there is a circuit of idea festivals. Many tech billionaires host one, and if you find yourself on the right list, you can spend much of the year traveling the world, eating Wagyu and discussing how to make the world a better place with the most famous talk show host in history. That's how the weekend started. Here's how it ended. My wife broke her wrist slipping on the wet grass, and both children and I came down with hand, foot, and mouth disease. This is not a joke. One of us went home with her arm in a sling. The other 3 developed itchy, painful red blisters, that is, all over our faces and extremities. If you're looking for a sign from God as to whether hanging out with the richest man on earth is right for you, pay attention when he sends you not 1 plague, but 2. Suffice it to say, we have never been back to Campfire, nor have we ever been invited. At drinks on the second night, the head of a major talent agency asked me what I thought of the weekend. I said, I've spent my whole career trying to figure out how the world works. I didn't realize I could just come here and ask the people who ran it. On some level, I was kidding. The lead singer of an alt-country band didn't run the world, nor did a noted author who would later be accused of impropriety. But finding myself at that resort by exclusive invitation, I now knew exactly what people meant when they talked about the elite. Sitting in the lecture hall, pencils out, listening to a famous chef explain his humanitarian work, it was easy to feel like the solution to the world's problems lay within our grasp. And yet, looking around at faces I had only ever seen in a magazine or on screen, I had an unsettling revelation. This is the hubris of accomplishment. To be declared a genius at one thing is to begin to believe that you are a genius at everything. Here we were, 80 individuals with a combined net worth that was greater than a small city's yet infinitesimal compared with the wealth and dominion of our host. How did he view this exercise? As a first step toward changing the world, or as a performative display of his reach and influence? Bezos was everywhere that weekend, in a tight t-shirt, laughing too loudly, arms thrown around his teenage sons. He had recently become the world's second centribillionaire, his net worth hovering around somewhere around $112 billion, about half of what it is today. That number, previously unimaginable, had made him unique on a planet of 8 billion people. And you could feel it in the room. Even the richest and most famous among us were drawn to the energy of this impossible wealth. Though we didn't know at the time, Bezos' first marriage would be over a few weeks later. My defining impression of his wife that weekend was sadness, even though Bezos made a big show of performing the role of a family man. In hindsight, it was that performance that sticks with me. The Jeff Bezos of 2018 acted as if he still believed that people's impression of him mattered, that his financial and social value could be affected by negative publicity. He still believed that his actions had consequences. He had not yet freed himself the way Daniel Plainview freed himself from the rules of men. 8 years later, Bezos and two of the other world's richest men, Mark Zuckerberg and Elon Musk, have clearly left the world of consequences behind. They float in a sensory deprivation tank the size of the planet, in which their actions are only ever judged by themselves. The closer I've gotten to the world of wealth, the more I understand that being truly rich doesn't mean amassing enough money to afford super yachts, private jets, or millions of acres of land. It means that everything becomes effectively free. Any asset can be acquired, but nothing can ever be lost, because for soon-to-be trillionaires, no level of loss could significantly change their global standing or personal power. For them, the word failure has ceased to mean anything. This sense of inner invulnerability has deep psychological ramifications. If everything is free and nothing matters, then the world and other people exist only to be acted upon if they are acknowledged at all. This is different from classic narcissism, in which a grandiose but fragile self-image can mask deep insecurity. What I'm talking about is a self-definition in which the individual grows to the size of the universe and the universe vanishes. Asked recently if there is any check on his power, President Trump, himself a billionaire and by far the richest president in American history, said, "Yeah, there is one thing, my own morality, my own mind. It's the only thing that can stop me." Not domestic or international law, not the will of voters, not God or the centuries-old morality of civic and religious life. Decades of research and developmental psychology have shown that moral reasoning develops through consequences, not punishment necessarily, but experiencing the effects of your actions on others, receiving honest feedback, having to accommodate reality as it actually is rather than as you wish it to be. It's not that the wealthy become evil, it's that their environment stops teaching them the things that non-wealthy people are forced to learn simply by living in a world that pushes back. When you can buy your way out of any mistake, when you can fire anyone who disagrees with you, when your social circle consists entirely of people who need something from you, the basic mechanism by which humans learn that other people are real goes dark. When Peter Thiel said, "I no longer believe that freedom and democracy are compatible," he wasn't talking about your freedom. He was talking about his own. You don't exist. When Musk took a chainsaw to the federal government as part of the inside joke he called Doge, he did so with the air of a man who believed that nothing matters. Poverty, chaos, human suffering. He was having fun. It didn't even matter that the entire destructive exercise ultimately yielded no practical financial gains. For him, the outcome was a far gone conclusion. He could only win because losing had lost its meaning. Since the 2024 election, there has been a philosophical shift on the right, and especially among tech billionaires, to vilify the idea of empathy. Musk has called empathy, quote, "the fundamental weakness of Western civilization," end quote. He sees it as a weapon wielded by liberal society to bludgeon otherwise rational people into operating against their own interests. Empathy is something done to you by others, a vulnerability they exploit, a backdoor through which they gain access to your resources and will. This rejection of empathy as a human value gives cover to people who don't want to feel anything at all. If empathy is the problem, then lack of it isn't a deficiency, it's an advantage. I finally met with Bezos on the last day of campfire at lunch after my wife had broken her wrist. I went over to thank him for having us, and he asked how our campfire experience had been. I told him that it was great, but that unfortunately my wife had broken her wrist that morning when she slipped on the wet grass while kicking a ball with our 6-year-old son. The night before, we'd all stood by the pool at the beach club watching a cadre of synchronized swimmers execute a flawless water routine. I had spoken with a famous novelist who said, "I just don't understand why I'm here." A famous rock star was about to start an acoustic set. The famous chef had made paella. Somewhere deep under my skin, a brutal pox was beginning to form. The next morning, my wife fell, and I found myself in a black SUV with a team of private security contractors who whisked us to the back entrance of a Santa Barbara emergency room, where she was seen and treated right away. We made it back in time to watch the Supreme Court justice zoom in from Washington, D.C. "How was your campfire?" Bezos asked me an hour later. And because I am an honest person and because I have been a host myself, I decided he would want to know that there had been a problem, but that his team had reacted quickly and been extremely helpful. To be clear, I was in no way blaming him, nor was I shaking down the richest man on earth. Instead, I was simply offering Bezos, also a husband and father, a brief human connection. But when I told him what had happened, Bezos looked horrified. He did not say, "I'm so sorry." He did not say, "Do you need anything?" Instead, he made a face, and in an instant, an aide came and whisked him away. When presented with the opportunity for empathy, even performative empathy, he chose escape. A few hours later, on the private plane home, a famous movie producer offered my wife a blanket. My children's faces were covered in spots. Under my fingernails, red welts were beginning to rise. The world has always been run by rich men. The robber barons of the Gilded Age were known for their ruthlessness and the accumulation of wealth. hiring Pinkertons to shoot striking unionists, but they directly engaged with the world around them, using their world and power, their wealth and power, that is, to muscle it into the most profitable form. And although today's billionaires are clearly manipulating society to maximize their own profit, something else is also happening, a disassociation from the reality of cause and effect, from meaning and history. These men no longer feel the need to change the world in order to succeed, because their success is guaranteed no matter what happens to the rest of us. "I'm finished," yells Daniel Plainview, perched happily on the polished floor of his own celestial kingdom. Though he had just committed a crime, he has never felt so free. And this was written by Noah Hawley, who is the creator of the FX series Fargo and Alien Earth, and the author of the novel Anthem. So with that, we come to the end of our time for this day. We will get to the Great Chinese Mystery next week, I promise. And I will say that I am so happy that you could listen in today, and hoping that you found the articles interesting, informative, maybe helpful, and that you'll think about joining us again next week at the same time when we meet again. And until that time, that you'll be safe, be well, be happy, and as always, I wish you shalom.
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5: You've made the decision to listen to Mind's Eye Radio, in particular this reading of the Wall Street Journal from the Tuesday, August 4th edition. I'm Vince Kwiatkowski. We are cruising the back pages of the Wall Street Journal with this program. We're trying to look for something that's different, something unique, something that's not just like that, what you hear 24 hours a day, 7 days a week with my mainstream media. When I'd like to talk in English, but I'm looking for weird stuff, you know, something that either has weird in the title or is about something weird. How about this one? Under the food and drink section of the Wall Street Journal. They actually have that, believe me. "I traded coffee for energy drinks and nearly lost my mind," is the title, with the subheading of "Inside my work week buzzing on Celsius and other caffeine-loaded beverages that promise to help drinkers optimize their lives." It's an article by Jamie Waters. I don't think we've had anything from Jamie Waters, so here we go. Let's see what he or she, I'm not certain what that is, has got to say. Quote, "I have such a high caffeine tolerance," I announced to my partner as I cracked open a can of Celsius. these probably won't really affect me. I don't know what Celsius is. I guess it's some kind of a caffeine drink. It goes on. I'm a coffee addict. As an Australian, oh, cool. It's required by law. I down 3 iced lattes daily, a habit I refuse to break even as my bank account groans. Boy, they can get expensive. There's some new coffee shops opening up now. I can't remember the name, but I do like, and I used to not like coffee at all. And now, yeah, but I put a whole bunch of stuff in it. Yeah. Cream and creamers that have no calories, you know, that kind of stuff. Let's get back to the article. She says, but, or he says, whatever Jamie is, but lately it's become impossible to ignore the siren call of energy drinks. Oh gosh. Walk into most grocery stores or gyms and you'll find a wall of sleek cans with the caffeine of roughly 3 espresso shots. Oh, zero sugar and sans serif pledges to accelerate metabolism. These aren't the monsters or Red Bulls of gas stations and sky divers past. Dynamite wrapped in chic pastels, they provide ammunition for a day of pulverizing emails and crushing former Pilates. Yeah. In a culture obsessed with optimization, these drinks are here to help you everything, Max, while embracing wellness vibes. You know, I guess what she's saying is that it makes you, it's supposed to be healthy, but I don't know. Live Fit declared the Celsius cans. Bloom, another energy drink, promises to make you bloom into your best self. These days, you're as likely to see a clean-living West Village girl clutching a can of rocket fuel as you are a BMX-mounted daredevil or nocturnal gamer. Energy drinks have been athleisured. Athleisured, oh, good God, making you an leisure athlete. Oh, man. A Celsius is a productive symbol in my eyes, said Natalie Bocci, 27, a publicist in New York. I'm like, I'll have a can and I'll get the job done. Energy drinks are more popular than ever. Sales were up 42% in 2025 from 2021, according to the Beverage Digest Facts book. I didn't know that there was such a thing. Celsius and its sister brand, Alani New stands for nutrition, lead a wave of trendy beverages that fit into the broader demand for functional products like protein bars and Zen nicotine pouches. Quote, I don't think this is a fad, says Bonnie Herzog, who's a senior analyst covering beverages at Goldman Sachs. Aside from a couple of regrettable Red Bull vodkas in college, I'd never consumed energy drinks. But the only thing I love more than coffee is winning. And I worried all these glowing, hyper-efficient millennials were getting a leg up. So for 1 week, I traded my beloved lattes for cans from a range of brands. I drank 16 and a half in total. And so by midweek, I'd nearly lost my mind. Zero sugar, though. Maximum caffeine. If you were recruiting someone to sell a wellness product, my gym instructor would be an excellent choice. Tan, toned, twinkle in his eye. He looks like he should be handing out roses on The Bachelor. Okay, so this is a lady. Okay. So when, class after class, I saw this picture of vitality sipping a sparkling kiwi guava Celsius, I thought, only half jokingly, maybe that will turn me into that. It only made sense to start with his preferred flavor. So I took a swig, and I was struck by the jaw-clenching sweetness. It evoked kiwis and guavas like Twizzlers do strawberries. Afterward, my teeth felt a bit fuzzy. I like this. But I was buzzing. Caffeine hit me harder than coffee does. I could have cartwheeled down the corridor. Instead, I typed some emails very, very quickly. I assumed I could drink one Celsius for every double shot latte I'd typically consume. Nope. They're way too loaded with caffeine. A 12-ounce can of Celsius, or Alani Nu, contains 200 milligrams. A little less than two Red Bulls or five Diet Cokes. And about 50 to 80 milligrams more than each of my lattes. Celsius labels state not to drink more than two cans a day. Wow. I'm glad I haven't done any of these things. Quote, there's a lack of education about the impact these drinks have on our bodies, said Amy Stevens, a sports and eating disorder dietitian. Dr. Rekha Kumar, associate professor of clinical medicine at Weill Cornell Medicine, said most healthy adults can consume up to 400 milligrams of caffeine a day. Research supports the idea that coffee doesn't just make us more alert. It has anti-inflammatory, neuroprotective, and metabolic benefits, too. We have 50 years of safety data on coffee, she added. We have excellent marketing data on Celsius. Okay. Well, if you haven't heard, these don't contain a scrap of sugar. They're spiked with sucralose, an artificial sweetener that, according to the Food and Drug Administration's website, is about... how many times sweeter than sugar? How many times do you think? About 10 times? 20? 50? 100? No. 600 times sweeter than table sugar. Nutrition labels don't disclose sucralose quantities. But this year, federal health officials recommended limiting the intake of artificial sweeteners. New guidelines accompanied a government report cite research that links sugar substitutes to conditions such as cardiovascular disease and type 2 diabetes. Quote, zero sugar doesn't mean metabolically neutral, Kumar said. That's the doctor. A Celsius spokesperson said that sucralose has been determined safe for intended uses by the FDA. For most of these drinks, the artificial flavors lingered in my mouth after I drained the can. Then I tried Alani Nu's cotton candy. Oh, God. Which made the others seem like green juices in comparison. Kyle Watson, the chief brand officer for Celsius Holdings, said it's the most popular flavor. It might be the sweetest thing I've ever tasted and was the only drink I could not finish. Still, hot pink bubbles on the can suggested a guilt-free trip. You know, zero sugar, B vitamins, gluten-free. When I asked Watson if she considered the brand drinks to be wellness products, she said no, adding, quote, we are a choice people. We are a choice that people look to when looking for energy that is a premium with zero sugar. We have essential vitamins, Watson called it function maxing. Good grief. Jake Drawl, D-R-W-A-L, a fit 35-year-old who owns a snack food company in Los Angeles is careful about what he consumes, meat, vegetables, rice, and Celsius. He drinks them purely because they provide a sharper kick than anything else he's tried. Coffee, caffeine pills, he said. They don't give me the same mental clarity. Oh, boy. If you also drink these solely for energy and not for some other supposed wellness benefit, they deliver. On several occasions, I felt like my brain had been elbowed awake. Have you ever heard that expression before? Your brain's been elbowed awake? It was like somebody giving you one of those. Admittedly, this was often tempered by headache. Oh, God, I'll bet. Which Kumar said may have been triggered by a variation in caffeine dose from my usual coffee order and slightly sore teeth. Oh, my God, it makes your teeth sore? Folks, don't drink that crap. Oh, then you got this Okay, after that, it's a he. I'm a sleepy guy, and I experienced a natural dip several hours after drinking these. Like I do with coffee, I had no trouble sleeping. Two particular drinks made me feel most like my peppy gym instructor. Joggy's solar mango flavor was refreshing, like lightly flavored sparkling water. It was the rare drink that contained sugar from fruit juice instead of sucralose. My favorite Celsius, the not-too-sweet peach mango green tea, put springs in my sneakers when I downed it before a run. One afternoon, halfway through the week, I realized why people get hooked on these. After crushing two Celsiuses, in 4 hours, oh, Lord, I reached a state that could be called euphoric. I had no idea what flavor of the cosmic vibe one was evoking beyond red, very sweet. But by the time I'd finished it, I couldn't have cared less. I was on the moon. I soared through a pitch meeting. It wasn't exactly jittery, but I was able to open my eyes extra wide. I swear that my hair got bigger too, but that might have been a coincidence. A few days later, I was back on planet Earth sipping lattes. I ditched the cans, not because I'm an angel about what I ingest. I just missed the taste of coffee and the way it makes me feel. We're not talking about Evel Knievel here. You know, for a guy who works from a swivel chair, I'm basically function maxing already. So, Mr. Jamie Waters, that was a great article. My goodness, I've never tried any of those energy drinks. I don't think I ever want to. And back in the days when I was traveling in a rock and roll band, I traveled for 20 years back in the 60s and 70s. You know, we had to drive between cities, and it would be 10 to 15 hour drive, and that's after playing all night. And so you might take a pill or two to stay awake. And those buzzes were something, but this stuff sounds like it's just vicious. So just take care if you're going to do those energy drinks, okay? Let's move on. I'm a senior. This Friday I turn, well, let's see. Okay, I'll say my age is, I'm 25 Celsius, but Fahrenheit, well, Fahrenheit this Friday, I'll be 78 years old. And saw this article. The headline caught me. It's the deadliest room in the house, especially for seniors. Bathrooms seem to be designed as dangerous as possible. There are ways to lower the risk. It's from Fred A. Bernstein, another new writer. And Mr. Fred says, if Americans fell less, they would live longer. How about that? In fact, falls are the leading cause of injury-related death among adults aged 65 and older. And many of these falls occur at home. You know, that's interesting. I'm getting ready to see my doctor this Thursday, and they send you the 10-page thing and asking all kinds of questions and everything. And I was embarrassed by the falls I took, you know. But I've cut a trail in the woods behind my house, and there's hills and there's creeks where you gotta lower yourself down saplings and then back up the other side, and it's you know, pretty steep stuff, and I fall into soft stuff mostly. So there, well, we'll see. Anyway, I was embarrassed by how many times I've fallen. The Toronto-based architect and author Lloyd Alter has been sounding the alarm for years about the part of the house he calls the killer bathroom. Mm-hmm. A longtime writer on green architecture, Alter believes that the most sustainable building is the one that remains useful the longest. But when it comes to houses, very few are designed to serve their occupants safely into their 70s and 80s and beyond. Quote, unlike deaths from guns and cars, we don't talk about deaths from falls as something that we can fix, he says. We apparently accept them as a function of aging when they're really about bad design. We spoke with Alter about the dangerous aspects of bathroom design and what can be done about them. Wall Street Journal, okay, says, "What do you have against the bathroom?" "Mr. Alter, it's wet, it's slippery, it requires us to contour ourselves, and it's filled with germs. The fixtures themselves seem ready to maim or kill." Good grief. Wall Street Journal, "Are there trends that are making things worse?" Well, Mr. Alter says, "Freestanding bathtubs look good in magazines, and they may be safe for people during their peak years of agility and fitness. But they're impossible for older people to get in and out of. The tub edge should be wide enough to sit on and swing a leg over. But these tubs have the super thin edges for effect. And bottoms are often rounded, increasing your chances of slipping as you get in or out. And since there's no walls nearby, there are no grab bars to help you. If you have one of these tubs, it's probably a good idea to reinforce your ceiling, because at some point you might need a winch and a bosun's chair to get in and out of it." Oh, Lord. Yeah. Wall Street Journal. "But most bathrooms don't have freestanding tubs. Are ordinary tubs much safer?" "Yes," says Mr. Alter, "but of course most of those tubs double as showers. Whoever thought it was a good idea to combine a tub's curved bottom with a shower soap and water? When getting out of this kind of shower, one foot rests on a slippery surface while the other foot lifts high over the side of the tub and down onto what is often another slippery surface. Neither foot is stable." Wall Street Journal, "What's the solution?" Mr. Alter, "Everyone should have a stall shower separate from the tub. If you don't have the room, then perhaps you should just have a shower without the tub." We just completed that a couple of weeks ago. Went from a tub to a shower, and it's great. Love it. Back to the article. "But don't put the controls under the water source." 60 years ago, architecture professor Alexander Kira noted that, quote, "Any number of serious accidents have occurred either through scalding or through the violent evasive movements made by the bathers trying to reach and adjust the controls while avoiding the stream." That's still the case. And of course, every shower needs to have grab bars. Wall Street Journal, yes, grab bars. "It's hard to think of anything that could prevent so many injuries and deaths at such low cost." Mr. Alter, "There are many more deaths from falls than from fires, but smoke detectors are required everywhere." Wall Street Journal, "And what about the floors?" Mr. Alter, "The likelihood of accidents depends on the floor's coefficient of friction, which is a measure of slipperiness. That's why scientists in Arizona are strapping volunteers into harnesses," no brother, "and lowering them onto wet floors to find out." What they're trying to do is find out what kinds of surfaces are the safest. But you don't have to compute the coefficient to know that matte, M-A-T-T-E, tiles are better than shiny ones. And small tiles are better than the big ones because the grout lines provide friction. Okay. And then there's the perilous commode. Wall Street Journal. Well, we have to turn to a more delicate topic. The toilet may be the greatest invention since the wheel. Surely it's not dangerous. Mr. Alter says, many bathroom injuries involve the toilet. Getting to, from, on, and off the toilet are all opportunities for falls. Some are caused by, here we go, orthostatic hypotension. You got that? Orthostatic hypotension, which is a drop in blood pressure that can happen when you stand up quickly. Straining to pee, or POOP, can also cause vasovagal syncope, which, to quote the Mayo Clinic, quote, causes your heart rate and blood pressure to drop suddenly. That leads to reduced blood flow to your brain, causing you to briefly lose consciousness. Loss of consciousness means falls. Wall Street Journal, but that's not the toilet's fault. Mr. Alter, Oh, well, in a way it is. Anatomically, we're built to squat. When you're standing up, when you're sitting, excuse me, or standing, it makes you strain. And the higher you sit, the worse it is. Even regular height toilets are too high. But these days, builders and renovators often choose the taller, quote, comfort height toilets, usually with good intentions like accommodating the disabled. Wall Street Journal. But lower toilets are harder, therefore making more treacherous to get on and off of, right? So what's the solution? Mr. Alter says, I met a Russian engineer who designed a toilet for his aging aunt that starts high, 21 inches, then lowers itself hydraulically to a better position, 10 inches. It's a work of engineering genius, but it's expensive to build one, and it seems not to have gone into production. Wall Street Journal. So what do you do if you're not the aunt of a brilliant engineer? Mr. Alter says the ideal is a lower toilet, which better suits our anatomy, with grab bars that make it safer to get on and off. Almost nobody has grab bars around the toilet, but they should. Grab bars don't have to be ugly and institutional looking. Aesthetically, of course, they are least intrusive when the toilet is in a separate room. And that's how it should be anyway, because that's where the unhealthy germs are. Wall Street Journal. Do you think the bathrooms of the future will make a safety a high priority? Mr. Alter, when the magazines show bathrooms of the future, they are usually just bathrooms of the present with more gizmos and connectivity. Imagine a futuristic bathroom with a killer bathtub at the top of two slick steps, a shower with no grab bars, a computer screen in place of a mirror, and a toilet you'd fall off of if you tried to reach the toilet paper. And we have to stop adding digital bells and whistles and instead design fixtures that people, especially older people, can use safely. Wow. And that's where it ends. Right there. Just cuts it right off, and that's the end of it. Wow. Okay, well, I grant you, it can be dangerous in the bathroom, you know. Okay, I've got two articles here in front of me. Let's see which one you think we should do. First one is Animal House star Tim Matheson explains how John Belushi's death became a wake-up call for cocaine cults. That's one. The other one is 10 things you should never store in the garage, no matter how much space you have. So which one do we do? Well, we've got 30 minutes still? Well, then let's do both. Here we go. 10 things you should never store in the garage, no matter how much space you have. Cleaning your garage is the subheading. Read this first. And then there's three bullet points. These are key takeaways, okay? The first bullet point, garages are often damp and lack temperature control, making them unsuitable for items like art, important papers, and books can easily be damaged. Bullet point two, storing pet food and firewood in the garage can attract rodents and other pests, while hazardous substances pose significant risks. And bullet point three, electronics and temperature-sensitive items like paint and wine should be stored in temperature-controlled environments to prevent damage. Okay. While most of us use our garages to store our cars, they're also ideal for storing just about everything else. But garages aren't ideal for storing absolutely everything, from delicate belongings that could get ruined to items that may attract unwanted pests. Here are the key things you should never keep in the garage. Never. Whether it's a painting your kid made or a piece of art you purchased but don't have the wall space for, keep it out of the garage. Quote, because the environment isn't controlled, you're leaving your precious artwork at risk for mold, mildew, other conditions that could damage the works. Artwork should be stored in a temperature-controlled, clean, dry place without any humidity, says Alex Greenberg, founder of art and decor brand Art Sugar. Okay, next, important papers. While most of us don't need access to things like social security cards, passports, car titles, other documents very often, it's a bit risky to stash that paperwork in your garage. Moisture and humidity can build up, or unwanted pests might end up ruining these documents, which can be quite a nuisance to replace. Fortunately, paper doesn't take up too much space, so it's probably not a big deal to find a place in your home office or bedroom. If you insist on stashing documents in your garage, it's best to keep them in a file box, locked in a safe, or in a waterproof container. And then just plain old books. Even if you're way past your college years, there is a good chance you've got a textbook or two lying around. An old dictionary, remember those? Or even that copy of War and Peace you plan on reading every year but don't. No matter what it is, these volumes belong on your bookshelf or someplace else inside the home. Moisture will not only crinkle the pages, but can cause them to stick together or worse, end up creating mold or mildew. If you have books you don't want anymore, go ahead, donate them to the local library or thrift shop. Then pet food. We all love our pets, so it's natural to want to keep extra food on hand. But it's best to leave that 40-pound bag of kibble indoors. Unless you want to attract rodents and vermin, storing pet food in your garage is a terrible idea. These critters are not only attracted to the scent, but they can eat through paper bags and contaminate the food. Done. Okay. Paint. Okay. While it's okay to store paint in the garage for a few days in the middle of a home renovation project, it's not a good idea to keep those extra cans there long term. Most paint should be stored between 60 to 80 degrees Fahrenheit. Extreme heat or cold can ruin the paint's consistency. So while there's a chance frozen paint will be usable when it thaws, it's simply not worth the risk. And then wine. No, I'm not putting that. That stuff stays with me, but wine. Did you buy an extra case or two of wine to give friends and family for the holidays or keep on hand for summer celebrations? It's probably time to invest in a wine rack or fridge instead of storing it in your garage. Wine needs to be kept in a temperature-controlled environment or it could impact the taste. Then there's clothing, linens, other textiles. Whether it's sweaters you only wear during ski season, extra bedding and towels, or even sleeping bags, anything that's made from fabric should not be stored in the garage. Moths can eat through the clothing and ruin it. Moisture can cause mold or mildew to grow. Rodents can nest in and chew through those old jeans. And if you absolutely must store clothing in your garage, invest in those vacuum-sealed bags and airtight containers. And then fireworks. What? Firewood. I thought it was fireworks. You do need to keep your firewood dry to ensure that it lights properly, but a stack of firewood is a total pest magnet, so keeping it inside could mean bringing in mice and insects and other creepy crawlies into close proximity of your home. So use tarps or firewood racks to store it far away from the garage. How about electronics? Unless you have a temperature-controlled garage, the humidity and temperature fluctuations in your garage could damage sensitive electronics equipment. And I guess we're getting close to the end. Hazardous substances. Hazardous chemicals like pesticides can leak in your garage, creating a toxic environment. And gas cans, propane tanks, well, they can also leak, leading to, what, a fire hazard. It's best to store hazardous products in a separate outdoor shed away from the house. And if you do need to keep it in an attached garage, put it out of reach of kids and pets and in a well-ventilated spot away from electrical outlets or flame sources like pilot lights or heaters. So there. Well, we finished it. Okay, what was the other one we wanted to do? Well, I'm going to have to, I can't find the other one now, but I do have this one. This one means something to me. I went out to my peach tree yesterday, which was full of peaches, and found, oh, they're all gone. Santa's little helpers, the reindeer, came by and took, well, they're not reindeer, I know that, they're deer. But they came and they ate all my peaches. How about this? Want to prevent deer from nibbling your plants? This is the number one repellent. Deer are pretty cute from afar, but the second they wreak havoc on your yard or garden, those, quickly turned into, not on my watch. Many deer deterrents are available for purchase, and people have come up with some inventive tricks to keep them away as well. One in particular is highly effective, but it comes with a pretty unpleasant side effect. It smells really bad. We're covering it below just in case you want to give it a try and offering some less stinky alternatives as well. What deters deer the most? Okay. Rotten or putrescent, yes, eggs are one of the most effective ways to keep deer away from the gardens. It works because it's offensively smelly, explains Cameron Bonzi, gardening expert with Coast of Maine. The best way to utilize this method is to crack a raw egg in a gallon of water, add 2 tablespoons of garlic powder, 2 tablespoons of cayenne powder, and let it sit for a day before painting the mix onto your plants with a brush, Bonzi explains. You can also spritz the mixture onto plants using a spray bottle. If you don't want to do it yourself, there are store-bought repellents made with egg that have similar effects. Whatever option you choose, the putrid smell keeps deer and other wildlife out of the yard. While the scent is less offensive to humans, because deer have a much, you know, stronger smell, sense of smell, it's still smelly to homeowners and in some cases to their neighbors. However, if you live in an area with lots of deer and are comfortable distance from your nearest neighbors, this repellent can prevent your garden from becoming a snack. But here's 4 natural deer deterrents that don't stink. For some, a stinky smell is an okay price to pay if it means keeping the deer away. Still, others are far less stinky alternatives. Well, there's some exist. Here's what works best, and try a combination of different repellents for a better chance of success. First is physical barriers. Fences prevent deer from stepping foot onto your yard or in your garden in the first place. Heidi Grassman, a professional gardener and co-owner of Garden Crossings, says that a physical barrier is her preferred option, especially for neighborhoods with heavy deer presence. You can put a fence around the entire yard or install deer fencing or enclosures around trees, garden beds, and other spots that attract deer. Fences should be at least 8 feet tall, and enclosures should wrap around the entire garden bed. Then there's motion-activated sprinkler systems. Oh, my God. Another effective trick for scaring deer away is using a motion-activated sprinkler system. These detect when a deer or other wildlife comes around, starts spraying, which sends the animals running in the other direction. Tommy Sons, horticulturist and founder of the TN Nursery, said this method scares the deer but doesn't harm them. She's also found this method works best for smaller yards and gardens. Then there's reflective objects. Deer are really skittish, which means shiny items that catch the light or objects that move randomly. They can scare them away. Think pinwheels, disco balls, metal streamers, motion light detection lights, animal figures that rotate, even classic scarecrows. And then finally, there's deer-resistant plants. While no plant is completely deer-proof when animals are hungry enough, strategic plant choices can make your garden less inviting to deer. Quote, I like to use fragrant, textured, or less palatable plants along the borders and garden edges because they can make the first bite less appealing. This guy named Grassman. Plus, they help protect the nearby plants that are more vulnerable. Ponzi agrees, adding that great options include catmint, yarrow, Y-A-R-R-O, Russian sage, and daffodils. This is kind of a short one, so let's just see what it says. How about this? There it is. They ripped up disgusting carpet in a 100-year-old home. They were shocked at what was underneath. They ripped up the disgusting carpet. Yeah. Mm-hmm. Kim Barker from North Yorkshire in the UK said, discovering this was such a bonus and a real bonus on one day. On day one, excuse me. The couple who bought a 100-year-old house were determined to renovate it into the home they'd always dreamed of and, quote, hit the jackpot on their first day. The couple lived in North Yorkshire in the United Kingdom, where it's not unusual to live in homes from bygone eras. Our new home was built in 1928, Kim Barker said. It's a real project that will be a long renovation to restore it back to a lovely family home. Much of England's housing stock was built before 1919, and the vast majority before 1981, according to data from the Department.

dream, Barker said. We really did feel like we'd hit the jackpot. A video posted to Barker's Instagram account, at home at Holland Tree, showed the couple pulling up the old carpets to reveal incredible white and black terrazzo flooring with an intricate design. And while it needed a bit of sprucing up, having spent years under the most disgusting carpet and featuring some cracks, it showed the majesty the house was capable of, and the couple said it was a big win on day one. There's an overwhelming amount of work to do in the house, so discovering this one was such a bonus and a real one on day one, Mr. Barker said. And he said they will be definitely keeping it. Okay. All right. I've had lots of useful comments on my Instagram reveal of how to attempt to restore or at least improve the floor, Barker added. The video got more than 190,000 views, with dozens of commenters sharing the love for the find, calling it amazing and fabulous and so nice. One said she was, quote, so lucky, and another added, that is beautiful. What a find. Barker has big plans for the home now that the centerpiece has been unveiled. As she said, the floor will become the main feature of the hallway, and all the furniture, styling, decor will be designed around it. Barker added, we are a bit of a way off from this, but we really can't wait for the fun to begin. Oh, I located that other article that I wanted to do for you. That was Animal House, which was a great movie. That was a funny, funny movie. Animal House star Tim Matheson explains how John Belushi's death became a wake-up call for the cocaine culture in Hollywood. He was, 33 years old when he died of a cocaine overdose. Tim Matheson is reflecting on the impact John Belushi's death had on Hollywood. The actors starred in the 1978 raunchy comedy Animal House with Belushi's John Bluto Blutarski endearing himself to generations. 4 years later, Belushi was found dead in a bungalow at the famous Hollywood Hotel Chateau Marmont from a cocaine overdose in March of 1982. He was 33 years old. Matheson called working with the late actor a dream come true during an appearance on Still Here in Hollywood with Steve Kmetko. It was right at the beginning of his career, right? Saturday Night Live had been going on for 1 year, I think, when we shot Animal House. He continued, we didn't know what to expect. We thought, oh my God, this is going to be some big star from the NBC's hit show on SNL. He was so funny. He was so huge and couldn't have been any nicer. Matheson, who considered himself one of Belushi's more stable friends in Los Angeles, said that the late star was, quote, very supportive and generous and gracious to him, adding that it was before I think the demons took hold. When asked how his death impacted him, Matheson said that Belushi seemed indestructible. He was so strong and physically strong and powerful and funny. When Belushi died, Matheson was out in Texas performing the Taming of the Shrew. Quote, somebody came backstage after the show and told me what had happened, and it was so sad, you know. It's such a loss, Matheson said, calling him such a special spirit. He continued, John Landis, the director of Animal House, said he's the Cookie Monster and Harpo Marx together, and that's who he is. He had hardly any dialogue in the movie. It was all physical comedy, and it was a treasure. It was a treasure and a pleasure to know him and to work with him. Excuse me. As for the impact Belushi's death had on Hollywood, the Virgin River actor called it the beginning of the end for the cocaine culture. Quote, I think we were stupid back in the late 70s and early 80s. Cocaine was everywhere. I remember first trying it like it was... This isn't bad for you. Oh, my God, this isn't bad for you. Oh, my God, how could this not be bad for you? He added, it was the beginning of the end because it was like John's death was sort of the harbinger, of this is not okay. Matheson compared cocaine to marijuana use and its impact. It's not like you're smoking a joint or something and you're going to fall asleep or you're going to eat a bunch of food or something. Cocaine's a dangerous drug. This is not a good thing. And it led him down a path toward worse, he explained. That was the first time everybody realized, like, when you see your friends dropping at 33,
We lost

0: Doug Kinney, prior to that, who was a creator of Caddyshack and Animal House and National Lampoon. He died at 33, perhaps a victim of the same kind of excess. Did you know that Cher turned 80 years old? Yeah, she still looks pretty good. Wow. Okay, let's move on. I don't know how much of this I'll read, but the heading is pretty shocking. Visa is slashing 2,600 jobs, 2,600 jobs, as it adapts to changing payments industry. And then the subheading is cuts, mostly in technology and product teams, affect about 7% of the payment giant's workforce. This is Visa. Visa is cutting 2,600 jobs, or about 7% of the workforce, as it works to adapt to the rapidly changing payments industry. Chief Executive Ryan McNair said that in a memo to employees that most of the roles affected would be in technology and product teams, but there would be cuts across the organization. He said technology trends are creating a once-in-a-lifetime inflection point in payments that is changing how money moves around the world. Quote, to capture the opportunities ahead and best position Visa to lead this transformation, we must continue evolving how we work, he wrote in a memo viewed by the Wall Street Journal. He said AI is helping to accelerate that evolution and shaping the way work gets done at Visa. Visa joins other large companies seeking to streamline operations and improve efficiency with AI. Companies include Intuit, Cisco, and Facebook parent Meta Platforms. They've all announced cuts in recent months, including or citing the AI. The payments industry has been contending with the changing way people are shopping and is set to undergo further transformation with the rise of new technologies such as stable coins. Yeah, I don't know what it is. And agentic commerce. Don't know what that is. That have the potential to cut out some credit card transactions. Payments company Stripe and private equity firm Advent International recently made a joint takeover bid for PayPal, which has been a year-long rut. PayPal CEO Enrique Lores said Tuesday during an earnings call with analysts that the company's focus is on its turnaround plan, but that it remains, quote, open and objective in evaluating opportunities tied to the sale of the company. Visa is set to report its quarterly earnings after the market close. Well, just shows that none of us is immune. Kind of on that same measure. Malls, once symbols of American consumer culture, are splitting. Some are dying and others
1: are irate that the rare Senate vacancy could be handed over to a sibling of the late senator. Allies of Graham have labeled Frye as an opponent who would put at risk his own House seat if he wins the nomination. The congressman would be running for both the Senate and the House simultaneously. As some candidates view former Governor Mark Sanford, who is also running, as a grandstander trying to rebuild his political career. Initial polls have shown Graham with an advantage over the larger field, with Frye and Norman vying for a spot in the runoff, and Sanford trailing the two members of Congress. Few Republicans expect anyone to clear more than 50% majority, which would force a two-candidate runoff on August 25th. The winner will face Dr. Annie Andrews, the Democratic nominee, in November. Graham faces skepticism within the party. GOP insiders note that her brother only received about 57% in the June primary against businessman Mark Lynch and four lesser-known candidates. Her campaign appearances have been limited because of Senate votes, and some Republicans openly question what Graham stands for. quote, giving a Senate seat out like a condolence card is absolutely ridiculous, said Republican State Representative Jay Kilmartin, a Norman supporter who held an event for the congressman at a melting pot restaurant he owns in Columbia. Send flowers and love and say nice things, but don't give her our Senate seat. Graham delivered her first campaign speech at a party event last week in Lexington County, where she lives outside Columbia, and narrowly won a GOP straw poll over Fry and Norman, receiving 65 votes out of 265 that were cast. But she couldn't attend a Charleston GOP event Thursday because of Senate votes and fared poorly in that county's straws poll, receiving 11 votes out of 156 cast. Fry won the straw poll with 50 votes, followed by Newman with 34. Fry won a final straw poll in his own congressional district Saturday. Troop's endorsement and ties are intertwined throughout the race. Fry was a coastal district that includes Myrtle Beach in 2022 when Trump backed him in a primary against Representative Tom Rice, who voted for the president's impeachment in 2021. Fry, whose supporters chanted, "Fry the Rice," at rallies, trounced his opponent by 26 percentage points. Norman was first elected in 2017 special election in his district outside Charlotte, North Carolina, after Trump tapped Mick Mulvaney, who had represented the House district, to serve as his first budget director. Norman has been a member of the hardline House Freedom Caucus. Sanford, who won a seat in Congress after his infamous extramarital affair derailed his tenure as governor, has his own Trump encounters. After Sanford was critical of Trump during his first term, the president tweeted out an endorsement for Sanford's 2018 GOP primary opponent, Kaylee Arlington, hours before the polls closed. Arlington won a narrow victory in the primary. The timing of the Senate campaign is so abbreviated that the candidates have been relying on a burst of advertising, two television debates, and any endorsement that might give them an edge. As voters size her up from a distance, Graham has sought to build out a policy platform. She has backed Trump's call for the Senate to remain in session to deal with the Save America Act, which would impose strict new voter eligibility rules and ID requirements. And during her debate performance, she broke with her brother by supporting Trump's push to eliminate the 60-vote threshold known as the filibuster. While Lindsey Graham devoted much of his focus to international affairs, his sister has steered her message on more domestic concerns, calling herself a bargain shopper who understands kitchen table economics. "I'm not an expert on Congress. I'm an expert on the problems facing families in South Carolina," she said at a candidates' event in Lexington, South Carolina. Trump is holding a tele-rally for Graham Monday evening ahead of Tuesday's primary. The primary is expected to be decided by Republican activists and insiders within the party. Nearly a 500,000 Republicans voted in June 9th's primary, and about 320,000 GOP voters cast ballots in the runoff 2 weeks later. Drew McKissick, the state GOP chairman, said he anticipates lower turnout this week, perhaps reaching as many as 200,000 voters, because of the timing of the contest in August and the short nature of the campaign. I think this race is up in the air. That's a quote from Gigi Bray, a Republican from Charleston, who is supporting Sanford and attended Thursday's event in Charleston. I don't think Trump had a feel for everything that was going on here. Well, that's the end of the article that appears in the Wall Street Journal. And it's entitled, Trump's Hold on Republicans Tested in a Race to Replace Lindsey Graham. Well, that only leaves us with about a minute left, so that won't be able to give you anything more. I'm your host, Steve Frommey, wishing you have a pleasant day, inviting you to stay tuned again for another edition of the Wall Street Journal. Until then, have a good day. Have a good day. Have a good day. Have a good day. Have a good day. Have a good day. Have a good day. Have a good day. Have a good day. Have a good day. Have a good day. Have a good day. Have a good day. Have a good day. Have a good day. Have a good day. Have a good day. Have a good day. Have a good day. Have a good day. Have a good day. Have a good day. Have a good day. Have a good day. Have a good day. Have a good day. Have a good day. Have a good day. Have a good day. Have a good day. Have a good day. Have a good day. Have a good day. Have a good day. Have a good day. Have a good day. Have a good day. Have a good day. Have a good day. Have a good day. Have a good day. Have a good day. Have a good day. Have a good day. Have a good day. Have a good day. Have a good day. Have a good day. Have a good day. Have a good day. Have a good day. Have a good day. Have a good day. Have a good day. Have a good day. Have a good day. Have a good day. Have a good day. Have a good day. Have a good day. Have a good day. Have a good day. Have a good day. Have a good day. Have a good day. Have a good day. Have a good day. Have a good day. Have a good day. Have a good day. Have a good day. Have a good day. Have a good day. Have a good day. Have a good day. Have a good day. Have a good day. Have a good day. Have a good day. Have a good day. Have a good day. Have a good day. Have a good day. Have a good day. Have a good day. Have a good day. Have a good day. Have a good day. Have a good day. Have a good day. Have a good day. Have a good day. Have a good day. Have a good day. Have a good day. Have a good day. Have a good day. Have a good day. Have a good day. Have a good day. Have a good day. Have a good day. Have a good day. Have a good day. Have a good day. Have a good day. Have a good day. Have a good day. Have a good day. Have a good day. Have a good day. Have a good day. Have a good day. Have a good day. Have a good day. Have a good day. Have a good day. Have a good day. Have a good day. Have a good day. Have a good day. Have a good day. Have a good day. Have a good day. Have a good day. Have a good day. Have a good day. Have a good day. Have a good day. Have a good day. Have a good day. Have a good day. Have a good day. Have a good day. Have a good day. Have a good day. Have a good day. Have a good day. Have a good day. Have a good day. Have a good day. Have a good day. Have a good day. Have a good day. Have a good day. Have a good day. Have a good day. Have a good day. Have a good day. Have a good day. Have a good day. Have a good day. Have a good day. Have a good day. Have a good day. Have a good day. Have a good day. Have a good day. Have a good day. Have a good day. Have a good day. Have a good day. Have a good day. Have a good day. Have a good day. Have a good day. Have a good day. Have a good day. Have a good day. Have a good day. Have a good day. Have a good day. Have a good day. Have a good day. Have a good day. Have a good day. Have a good day. Have a good day. Have a good day. Have a good day. Have a good day. Have a good day. Have a good day. Have a good day. Have a good day. Have a good day. Have a good day. Have a good day. Have a good day. Have a good day. Have a good day. Have a good day. Have a good day. Have a good day. Have a good day. Have a good day. Have a good day. Have a good day. Have a good day. Have a good day. Have a good day. Have a good day. Have a good day. Have a good day. Have a good day. Have a good day. Have a good day. Have a good day. Have a good day. Have a good day. Have a good day. Have a good day. Have a good day. Have a good day. Have a good day. Have a good day. Have a good day. Have a good day. Have a good day. Have a good day. Have a good day. Have a good day. Have a good day. Have a good day. Have a good day. Have a good day. Have a good day. Have a good day. Have a good day. Have a good day. Have a good day. Have a good day. Have a good day. Have a good day. Have a good day. Have a good day. Have a good day. Have a good day. Have a good day. Have a good day. Have a good day. Have a good day. Have a good day. Have a good day. Have a good day. Have a good day. Have a good day. Have a good day. Have a good day. Have a good day. Have a good day. Have a good day. Have a good day. Have a good day. Have a good day. Have a good day. Have a good day. Have a good day. Have a good day. Have a good day. Have a good day. Have a good day. Have a good day. Have a good day. Have a good day. Have a good day. Have a good day. Have a good day. Have a good day. Have a good day. Have a good day. Have a good day. Have a good day. Have a good day. Have a good day. Have a good day. Have a good day. Have a good day. Have a good day. Have a good day. Have a good day. Have a good day. Have a good day. Have a good day. Have a good day. Have a good day. Have a good day. Have a good day. Have a good day. Have a good day. Have a good day. Have a good day. Have a good day. Have a good day. Have a good day. Have a good day. Have a good day. Have a good day. Have a good day. Have a good day. Have a good day. Have a good day. Have a good day. Have a good day. Have a good day. Have a good day. Have a good day. Have a good day. Have a good day. Have a good day. Have a good day. Have a good day. Have a good day. Have a good day. Have a good day. Have a good day. Have a good day. Have a good day. Have a good day. Have a good day. Have a good day. Have a good day. Have a good day. Have a good day. Have a good day. Have a good day. Have a good day. Have a good day. Have a good day. Have a good day. Have a good day. Have a good day. Have a good day. Have a good day. Have a good day. Have a good day. Have a good day. Have a good day. Have a good day. Have a good day. Have a good day. Have a good day. Have a good day. Have a good day. Have a good day. Have a good day.
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3: Good afternoon. This afternoon, expect sunshine with a high near 99. Tonight, look for clear skies with a low near 84. Tuesday, expect sunshine with a high near 100. Tuesday night, expect clear skies with a low near 86. Wednesday, expect sunshine with a high near 102. Get your weather every hour right here on Mind's Eye Radio, your virtual newsstand.
4: In Belleville and Fairview Heights, it's sunny and 96 degrees. In Granite City, it's sunny and 102 degrees.
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6: 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You get that little booklet. How many of us really read that?
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1: And it's me co-hosting on tonight, Christina, otherwise known as the Boss
0: Lady. Yes. Yes, Boss Lady. Thank you so much for sitting in for Security of the Community this week. And I'm so glad to have you.
1: No problem. Thank you all so much for having me. And, you know, I'm always here to hold it down for Fleeks, because he's definitely securing the premises for everybody else. So.
0: Yes, exactly. So, well, we have some good stuff tonight. I am really excited about our interview. I am excited about our BVI Real Talk that we're going to be doing. So, you know, we could just go ahead and jump right into our BVI Real Talk discussion. So thank y'all so much for tuning in. Put your feet up and just enjoy what we're about to bring to the table.
1: Let's get it. Blind Table Talk,
0: yeah. All right, y'all. Welcome to our BVI Real Talk. And this is where we just talk about everything, nothing, and
1: whatever.
0: All of the above, right? So, but first, we cannot go without recognizing again. It seems like we've been talking about this for the whole month, but what's the weather? What's your degrees?
1: Man, it's been between 15 to 30 here. But that's not cold to some people. They got it way worse than
0: that. I know. I felt really embarrassed when I was sitting here complaining about our 50 degrees, and they're like, it is -8 here. And
1: I'm like, absolutely.
0: And I was like, oh, yeah, no, but you know, hopefully it's supposed to be that way again this weekend, kind of cold front throughout. And it's all over the U.S. It's not just, you know, not just in Texas, it's all over. So,
1: But it's so foreign here because, you know, we're so used to sun, lots of sun, and the other states that get this cold weather, they get snow, real snow, right? But here we get a lot of ice, and that's what makes the situation so much more dangerous because, one, we're not equipped for that because it's rare. And then, two, you know, ice is just dangerous, like to drive on, try to walk on, anything. So everything is almost locked down around here, right? Kids been out of school for days.
0: No, that's what's crazy to me. So you guys are going on what, day three with your kids? Because our kids was out on Monday, but they went back to school Tuesday. And so now what, you guys are Wednesday out again?
1: Yes, Wednesday out again. I don't know. I mean, they're saying that because we've still been getting like a little rain, the weather's still supposed to drop down below freezing again tonight. And, you know, I just think it's going to freeze right back up and the weather's still dropping. So I don't know when it's going to clear up.
0: I told you, I said, we didn't get these type of weather days, but then I realized that I grew up in California, so there would be no weather would be bad enough for closing of schools in California. So
1: they actually like put in bad weather days in our school schedule for the year.
0: Yeah, so. that's sad. Okay. All right, so we have some good stuff on the table. I do have a couple of little things here and there that I wanted to discuss. It's a lot different when you have, you know, a girl talk at the table, because without security here to, you know, put a stop to things when he, you know, in his security way. So I feel like I could talk about anything now, right? So I do wanted to kind of just get some feedback on a couple of things, you know. Oh, by the way, I do want to do an update on my Facebook thing real quick. So
1: definitely.
0: So, you know, they closed down my page because of inappropriate child content, apparently, right? And then, so I created another page, and I did use a different email address, but of course I used my same first name, my same name because it's my legal name. And then I got an email when I opened it up the other day saying that this page has been deactivated because it has been associated with another page that it was shut down for inappropriate child content.
1: Wow.
0: So now my next page is, you know what? I give up on Facebook. I'm done. I'm not even, you know, maybe it's just not for me.
1: My kids tell me Facebook is for the old people anyway.
0: Right? So I mean. Yeah, exactly. But it's linked to so many of our, you know, our business stuff. You know, we have business things on there and it's just, it's linked to everything. But you know what? I had 180 days to appeal. Right. And so I'm not, because last time I appealed right away and they sent me the response right away saying that it was denied. And so now I'm just going to try to figure out. And again, listeners, if anybody knows how to contact Facebook, because everybody I have talked to has said there's no email that where you can send them. There's no contact information to reach out to them, except for in that little help menu. But that's so, it's not even, you can't even email that. It's like, it's buttons that give you links to other pages to for more information, but I just cannot find an email address. So
1: I've never seen an email, but I've seen a little chat thing. I've talked to them over a chat over Messenger. So that might be about the only way that I know to get a human.
0: Oh, well, maybe I need to do that then.
1: Yeah, we could try that.
0: Yeah, I guess, because I'm really ready to just say, you know, never mind. I don't even care about that anymore. So, but yeah. So, anyways, I digress. And I mean, I'm going to learn how to use LinkedIn. I guess that's what I'm trying to work on.
1: Snapchat yeah. And get your video on.
0: I'm not going that far.
1: Yeah, y'all want to see sassy style on the video, right?
0: No, I'm good. But all right. So what else? What you got going on?
1: You know, I really don't have much myself, but I just, you know, me, I do still have Facebook.
0: Yeah, right.
1: No,
0: exactly.
1: No shot, right?
0: Yeah.
1: But I guess, you know, I'm a part of a lot of, you know, groups and things like that. And I see a lot of conversation going on. I try to help where I can, right? And get mm-hmm. my two cents. But I saw this topic that's going on recently, and I'm sure this has been a conversation with lots of people everywhere, right? But these voc rehabs, oh my gosh.
0: No, girl.
1: So where is the policing agency for voc rehab, right? Because we're getting where nobody's responding. Nobody's yeah. getting assistance. I don't know. I can't even blame it on the current economic state. Like, it's not just finances right now, because it's to me, a lot of their response has been happening for a long time. Right.
0: Yeah, it has.
1: I dealt with them as a kid, you know, growing up back when it was the commission, you know, mm-hmm. and I've seen it where if you can show the potential, if that counselor that you're working with feels that you are really, you know, have potential to do something, they'll back you. You can pretty much tell them what you want and get whatever you need, right? So mm-hmm. I never really had trouble with them. And I'm glad I got out right before it switched over to a different type of agency. Mm-hmm. But people are really struggling with getting assistance.
0: Well, you know, okay, so there's a couple of things that I think is the problem here with our state rehabs, right? And of course, I do got to be careful because I do work for a company that deals with with state right. rehab, right? But but I do have a little bit of an insight on it. And here's the thing, and I've used it myself too, and went through the same thing you went through. And I did have some problems with it. You know, I did have problems, but here's the thing. When I was in California, I got everything I needed, right? I was mm-hmm. going to school. I mean, I got my equipment. I got everything. When I moved to Texas, and I'm sure it is about state funding, right? And some states have more money than others and all that stuff. But it's more than the funding, because I know that there are some states that have the money, and sometimes at the end of the year have money left over that has not even been, and this has been, this is a
1: rolling
0: fact.
1: Back.
0: Yeah. Mm-hmm. And so what happens is when these states aren't spending these monies, they are, it's showing our government or whoever that, well, they don't need it then because they're not spending it. But then you have these counselors that are policing the money as if it's coming out of their pockets too.
1: Oh my gosh. Yes.
0: Right. But, oh, I can't pay for that. Can't pay for that. Now, I agree with what you said, the whole thing, because here's the thing about the people, us, you know, as, you know, we call them customers. Some people call them consumers, whatever they are. We're all, you know, blind people or visually impaired people that need the services, right?
1: Right.
0: It is about, we have to put some accountability on ourselves too, as far as when people go and apply, they apply and it's 6 months later. Well, I applied. I never heard nothing. Right. And that they can't do that. Okay. So you have to be pushy. I went so far as I was calling every night before I went to bed so that my voice was one of the first ones, if they even checked
1: they were here.
0: Yeah. So I think I got services because they were tired of hearing from me. And, and it's unfortunate. We shouldn't have to do that. But I always tell people, you got to be a bugaboo, right? But that's sad. But on the flip side of that, here's where I do have some, a little bit of empathy for our some of our states, right? I don't know all of them, obviously, but it is, case overload, right? Mm-hmm. They have so many clients that those ones that are being those bugaboos, those are the ones that are getting taken care of first because there's so many. You have to, you know, there's so many. Then you have turnover, a lot of turnover when people get hired. By the time you get adjusted and get into, you know, that rapport with that counselor and you've got your plan and stuff, then that counselor leaves. So now you're starting from scratch again with a new one.
1: Yeah.
0: Right. And so there's so many things that go into it, but a lot of it too is that we as the consumers don't know our rights when it comes to the states and the services that we can get. Right. And I think that is where, because if you think about it, when you enroll in these state agencies, you do get that little thing that signs and you get your rights and responsibilities. You get that little booklet. How many of us really read that?
1: Nobody.
0: How many of us really read it?
1: Right. Nope.
0: And so we don't understand and realize how much power we do have, because this is, you know, yes, it's the state. Yes. But those are monies that's allotted to us as blind and visually impaired, right? So when we go in there and say, okay, you know, hey, I would like to go to school for this. And then you have a counselor saying, yeah, I don't think that'd be good for you. I think you should go to school for this. They can't tell you that.
1: I've had that happen. I've had it happen.
0: They can't tell you that. You can't tell the, if you sit there, no, I don't want to do that. I want to do this. Here's my plan. This is my plan. I want to do this. I want to get a job in this. And this is what it's going to take to get it. I've already researched it. I know the state can't say no.
1: And I guess I have to take back what I said, that I didn't have any trouble, because I mean, I've had a counselor tell me that, but I didn't see it as trouble because it didn't matter to me what that counselor said. Like I was going to do what I wanted to do anyway.
0: Right. But you also knew that you had the right to do that, right?
1: Right.
0: Because what's happening is our peoples are accepting whatever the counselors are telling them. You know, just like these state school programs, you know, the state schools, the state schools are not the only options, right? They like, and I'm just using this as an example. There are NFB centers that have schools. There's Colorado. I think there's one in Louisiana. There might have a couple, right? Mm-hmm. But the states are going to send you, they want to send you to their state school, but that's not the only option that's out there.
1: There's not. I mean, there's a lot out here.
0: Yeah. And, you know, it might be the cheapest for them, but what if that doesn't work best for them? What if that school is, you know, a 6-week program or even longer, a you know, a 12-month program and they would prefer to do a 9-month program? Or what if it focuses on different things? You know, these are things that we need to understand, that we have the right to decide and not just sit there and allow other people to dictate how our lives are going to go.
1: Right.
0: But absolutely. You know what? I can't blame them because I did it. When I first went blind, again, I didn't know anything about being blind. I didn't even think I would ever be able to work again. So I just let them tell me whatever they wanted to tell me. And I took it.
1: Because it looks like from just the outside point of view that maybe this organization is supposed to be developed for us, right?
0: Right.
1: If you don't take a deep dive and look into the practices and what kind of results and things are coming out and who's really running it and stuff like that, you might not ever know.
0: The division, because we do have a blind division, because really the whole in entirety, it's for all disabilities.
1: Really? Well, in ours now is up under the whole unemployment branch pretty much in the state. It's not just disabilities. So they're all up under the unemployment and then up under the disability and then our division.
0: Yeah. Yeah.
1: So, of course, the whole organization is not based off of making sure blind and visually impaired have what they need. They're serving a whole purpose.
0: So, and that is why I think what we do is so important, right? I don't think I've mentioned Blind Professionals Network before on here, but I think this is the perfect time to share a little bit about BPN and who we are and what we do, because this is what we do. What we do for. Who we do. Did I say that right? I don't know if I said that right, but you know what I mean, right?
1: Yeah.
0: So I tell people all the time, for Blind Professionals Network, we are a free resource, right? We offer free services to everybody that is blind and visually impaired. And we'll go over that in a little bit as to what. But I also want to make clear that BPN is not a replacement for any of these state agencies, okay? Because at the end of the day, the state agencies, they do get money that are for us and allotted to empower us and to provide us with the skills and equip us to be employed. And that's all good. And we appreciate that. And we still need to get that. So, but we do know that can take a long time. Not only can it take a long time, but they do reach their cap.
1: Right.
0: So when somebody does finally get those services and they have been provided AT training and, you know, they've got that, they only get a certain amount of hours and then it's like, oh, okay, we can't give you any more. So this is where BPN comes in. And yes, it is a tool. Right. But it is something that is another resource that is out there for people, much like other stuff. BPN is not the only one. It just so happens that, you know, this is what we're talking about today. Right.
1: Because
0: we can. So our listeners know. So Christina is actually the assistant executive director of BPN. I am the founder and executive director, who has handed over my day-to-day activities, and you are doing such an awesome job. So since we're here, this is your time to shine, honey girl. Go ahead and tell them about what BPN offers and, you know, how we can be that little extra resource for them.
1: Absolutely. Thank you so much for the opportunity. So I do these little networking events sometimes, and I try to give a brief overview of BPN on both aspects of what we do, you know, in such a few minutes. So I'll try to do that like real quick and see if that does the job, and then we can dive deeper into it. But, you know, I tell them that we're basically like a twofold entity, right? So one side, we serve our members, right? And by doing that, we do things like assistive technology training. We have employment services. We have mentoring programs. We do networking, support groups, professional development, anything that you need in the realm of trying to make sure that you have all the necessary skills to be ready to get employment, right? Or to advance in your employment, whatever aspect you are, whatever stage you're on in your journey of employment. And then on the other side, we work with those employers, right? Because we can do so much on our side. But as working with employers, we also work to make sure that, one, that their internal and external platforms are accessible through accessibility testing. We also do exclusive jobs training courses. So if you work for them and you want to know how to work their systems using JAWS, we can train you on that. We do inclusivity trainings with them to make sure that they know how to, one, have an employee who is blind or visually impaired or disabled as a whole, or even work with customers that may be disabled. And then we also offer a suite of professional development trainings to those employers as well. So we're a two-sided organization, want to bridge the gap and help both sides to make this a smooth transition and, you know, promote inclusivity as much as possible.
0: Awesome. That you did a great job. Yes, I love it. You know, one of the things, though, that I like about our workplace solutions side, that's BPN Workplace Solutions, I love because it is still giving back to our community, because we, I don't want to say the wrong words here, but we only hire blind and visually impaired people to do those. So that's okay. So we're actually providing employment as well for our community. And I love that too.
1: Absolutely.
0: And that's actually one of our, you know, the key niches, right, about hiring BPN Workplace Solutions is that, yes, anybody can come in and do inclusivity training, sensitivity training, and all that stuff. But what better way to show that you are an inclusive company than hiring blind and visually impaired individuals to come in and do your trainings for you? Just really give you hands-on, showing you that, yes, we are inclusive, and, you know, and we are going to show you the real way to be inclusive in that training.
1: And I also, you know, like the whole fact of the organization is ran by us. You know, yes. It is not sighted community telling us what they feel like is good for us. You know, yeah. It is us. We do things based off of our experiences, but we also take in consideration our nearly 1,000 members to, yeah, you know, implement programs and services that are important to them and beneficial for them.
0: Absolutely. Absolutely. And that is key. You know, I really have been talking about that lately with a lot of organizations that are out there for blind people. Right. And they are ran mostly by sighted people. And that doesn't make sense to me, you know, because who better to know how to develop and design and, you know, deliver things that blind people need other, you know, than blind people.
1: Right.
0: So that's a good point. I didn't even realize that our entire executive team is blind or visually impaired. And I think that is really a key thing. Do you want to share about our executive team?
1: Absolutely. We have a wonderful team of individuals that work together. They're all so passionate about BPN's mission, and we all bring different skills and strengths to the team. You know, one will start with founder, right? So you already see what Ms. Victoria does, what Ms. Hiller does. And with BTT, spreading awareness of the community, and then her passion just about what BVI community need, right? But then you also have our membership director, who works with, you know, making sure that our members are feeling at home. She welcomes them. She makes sure that they get pointed to the right services and programs they need, you know, just any way that she can support our members. And then we also have two wonderful outreach directors who work in different areas, and they go out into the community, do tell the community about who we are, and then also recruit new members and things like that.
0: Are we not saying names? Is there,
1: oh,
0: are
1: I'm
0: we,
1: sorry.
0: Are we not saying, I'm just wondering, are we? No, I mean, are we, is it like a secret? Are we not allowed to say names?
1: No, we're a nonprofit, so we're transparent.
0: I mean, I'm proud of my team.
1: Yes, okay.
0: Shout out. So our membership director?
1: Membership director, Ms. Cynthia Fobbs. And then we also have our community outreach directors, co-directors, Mr. Joseph Fleeks, security, all right.
0: Yes.
1: And then Mr. Brandon Scott out of New Jersey. And then we also have a wonderful finance director. Oh, my gosh. Miss Ariella Gonzalez.
0: She might be the new boss lady. I don't know.
1: She's
0: trying to stay honest with this money, boy. I'm like, ooh, yes. I love it, though. That's what we need.
1: She has so much experience in nonprofit management.
0: Yes.
1: And it's a great asset to have on the team. So I love her. And then we definitely can't forget Mr. Assistive Technology Manager that makes sure he keeps these courses and these one-on-one trainings. Like, y'all, Mark work just as hard as I do.
0: I'm gonna tell y'all something. And those that get it, get it. And those that don't, won't, right? But Mark is our top flight security of the world, Craig. He takes his, like, that is top flight security of like, just think Day Day. If y'all know what I'm talking about with Day Day and his security job, that's Mark. Cause Mark is like, he be looking for stuff. He ready.
1: Yes, I love it.
0: Yes,
1: but I love it. He's so ambitious because he'll email, call me and say, "Hey, I'm working on such and such, and something that I hadn't even necessarily been thinking about." But I'm like, okay, you know.

0: Yes, yes,
1: he's
0: exactly.
1: Sure to do
0: yes.
1: whatever he needs to make sure he's managing his.
0: And
1: his
0: I love
1: people.
0: Too, because he's one of those. I mean, although I love all my team, but when I ask Mark for something, trust and believe, it's in my inbox within 30 minutes. I love
1: oh,
0: it.
1: Oh, yeah, absolutely. it's not professional.
0: And then, so then we don't want to forget either about our consultants, our
1: yes,
0: technical consultants. We have a couple of them now. So, of course, we have our Dr. Charles, and he's our legal consultant, and then we also have that's Dr. Charles Powell, W. Powell II, that is, and then we have our technology. On our technology side, we have a few. We have our web developer. It was Brando Collins, and then we recently added our new web developer, which is our technical consultant, and that is Jad Wathier. Mm-hmm. So I'm excited about that. And then I am just loving because we have got also on our admin side, we have hired our administrative assistant, and that is Miss...
1: Talisha Davis.
0: Yes. And so that is her. And then, and we can't name them, but just name them all, but just the volunteers that we have. We have, it's about 12 AT Ooh, trainers now.
1: Yeah. I think we're around 12.
0: So there's about 12 assistive technology trainers that have dedicated their time and their skills and knowledge to help empower our members through their assistive technology trainings that, once again, is all free. So we don't charge anything for that. And we just thank our volunteers because, you know, our volunteers are really, and then all of the new volunteers that we just got recently.
1: Yes.
0: So
1: volunteers are serving in all kind of capacities. They're not just assistive technology. So we just really appreciate everyone who is coming together. And as Jad spoke recently, he mentioned how is the community. Like, we're such a community together. Like, the network is truly a inclusive, supportive network. Y'all, our core values is based off of the word success. Like, I mean, come on, what more can you shoot for? You know?
0: Yes, I love
1: it.
0: Just,
1: it's beautiful.
0: I love it. So, of course, as we do, BPN has taken over this episode, obviously. But I do, you know, I just want to make sure I want to share our conference with everybody. But before I do, I want to just again, BPN is open to anybody that is blind or visually impaired, no matter what stage you're at. I like to say professional, right, is a state of mind, right? So even those that are looking to get into the work world, right? Those that have, like myself, went blind later in life and thought my life was over. I literally did not think I would ever work again when I first went blind. And there's people that are like that. When these lights go out, sometimes we think life goes out, right? And so we really invite you to come to our community so that we can show you that work, everything is still possible. You know, fun stuff's possible too, but our focus is showing you that you still can be employed and gainful employment. Yes. Mm-hmm. So www.blindpronet.org. That is where you can sign up. Membership, services, everything's free. So that's something. So, but why don't you share about your conference? I'm so excited about this conference,
1: by
0: the way.
1: Yeah, absolutely.
0: I am so excited.
1: And I guarantee you all, you listeners, that is not something that you want to miss, okay? So we go to workshops and things all the time, but there's nothing like this particular conference because it's interactive. We're not just going to have you sitting there listening to a bunch of speakers all day, right? We're going to have you, you know, in front of some panels that can share their journeys, and you can ask questions and things like that. Employers that will mm-hmm. be there to tell you about what they're looking for when they're hiring. And then we're going to have a headshot lounge, mock interviews, resume writing, anything that you could think about to help you get prepared for work. And then to top it off, we got a wonderful exhibit hall with wonderful vendors who, you know, show their products and services. And then those employers that'll be there to take your resumes, do some preliminary interviews, and tell you about their job openings, and hopefully get you on the road to a opening.
0: And what I like about that too is we are making sure, even though it is in Houston, it is in Houston, by the way.
1: Absolutely.
0: Even though it is in Houston, we are really focused on making sure that the employers that are there are nationwide employers.
1: Nationwide, absolutely.
0: Not just Houston employers, right? So it's going to be nationwide employers. There's also going to be technology demonstrations. It's actually going to be held at Houston Lighthouse for the Blind. And we've got great technology devices there that we'll be showing. We have companies that are bringing in devices. We got information that we're going to be sharing. Oh, and shout out to one of our sponsors, Hapware. Right?
1: Absolutely. I was going to say that next. Yeah. We got to shout out our sponsors. We got Hapware.
0: Yes.
1: We have HTO. We have Starbucks.
0: Yeah.
1: You know, the community is letting us know that they believe in inclusivity out here in employment. So thank you for those sponsors that are already supporting us.
0: Yes. And if anybody is interested in supporting us and assisting to make this empowering day even more empowering, you know, please reach out to us. You can email us at bpn@blindpronet.org and find out about all the opportunities that are out there for sponsorship. And, you know, even we are, of course, looking for donations as well. Don't hesitate. If anybody would like to support our cause, that's another way that you can assist to help us empower. And every dollar, I said, you know what, if 50 people give a dollar, that's $50. Obviously, y'all could do the math, but I'm just saying every dollar counts.
1: Literal dollars. Really,
0: $1.
1: $1. That's all it takes.
0: Yes, $1. If so, we are, you know, looking for that. So I'm really excited. So what's the date? Get it wrong.
1: It is on April 25th from 8 a.m. to 5 p.m. at the Houston Lighthouse. We also, we got to shout out Courtyard Marriott for backing us as well. You know, there is a room block. So if you want to come into town and stay, you can definitely, you know, stay at the Courtyard Marriott, not far from the venue. And, you know, it's just going to be an awesome event. Breakfast, lunch, the even the conference is free. BPN is giving all kinds of freebies away, right?
0: Right, exactly.
1: Right. You know, I've
0: always said that, right? I'm very passionate about that, and just making sure that finances are not a barrier to success, right?
1: Absolutely.
0: And so that is something that, you know, BPN. Now, at some point, I wish we could, you know, pay for people's hotels and flights and all that stuff, right? I really do. But unfortunately, we're not there yet. So, but you know, we are trying to make it where it is feasible for people. And, you know, I think one of the things is having it in April is a good thing. Having it in a central location. So East Coast can come, West Coast can come, right? And I did want to also say it is available virtual as well, because BPN is nationwide, and we do realize and understand that everybody may not be able to travel. But it is April, it's 4 months. It's, you know, it is enough time to plan. If you are able to, we would love to have you. But if that's just something that you cannot make happen to come physically, then please join us virtually as well. And to be some good information for you that way too.
1: And then even just think about it, you can meet your BTT host in person.
0: Oh, yeah, yeah. That let that be the reason, right?
1: Yes. Right.
0: So, yes, but

0: check them out.
1: Yeah, so the website's there. She has, you can pretty much find a lot of, just a lot of different things for them. So thank you guys for allowing us to come and take over the BTT table with BPN. I appreciate that. So, you know, and I always try not to, you know, bring the two together, but you know what? I thought about something like, this is what BTT is. It's a resource, awareness sharer, right? Yes, you know, I make up my own words, so you don't know that. But you know, that's what we do, and it's about spreading awareness. And what better way to help to get BPN out to our community than, you know, from bringing them to the table? So here we are, y'all.
2: Yes.
1: So thank you guys, and hope you enjoy the interview. Tonight, we have some great guests with us here in our BVI community seat. We have the lovely ladies from Connect Alt, and they will be telling all about what Connect Alt is. Please help me welcome Carol, Lucy, and Ella to the table. Welcome.
3: Thank you.
4: Thank you for having us.
3: Yes, we're excited to be here.
1: No problem. I am excited for you to share with our listeners about Connect Alt. And I love the website, the concept, all that you're doing. So thank you so much. Why don't we start, though, by just kind of each of you introducing yourselves and telling us a little bit about you.
3: Great. I'll start. I'm Carol. I'm Lucy's mother, and Lucy is really the brain behind this whole process. It was her idea originally. And basically, we were having difficulties finding events and programs. And so Lucy came up with the idea, and we're happy here to work on it with her. Lucy?
1: Awesome.
5: Hi, I'm Lucy. I'm a visual impaired, 24 years old. I'm an author, scriptwriter, and I came up with this to help find resources easier.
1: Yes, thank you. I'm so happy about that. Yes.
4: And I'm Ella. I'm Lucy's god sister and Carol's goddaughter, and I have turned into this like developer role it's been like I majored in journalism, and we created it through a launch pad at SDSU, but it's been such a fun journey and really eye-opening, and sharing this with all like my sighted friends as well.
1: Awesome. Thank you, too. Thank you all. I think this is such a great, great concept. Lucy, thank you for just, you know, being that inspiration to put all of this together for us, because there's so many different things out there and we have to go so many different places. And I can keep on going, but why don't I let you and your team explain what is Connect Alt?
5: Okay. You're welcome.
3: Yes, you're welcome. So as Lucy's mom cited, Lucy wanted to do things like acting for the blind, a variety of things. And it was very difficult to sort through all the sites and to try to find different programs for her. Even going on the sites for the organizations for the blind, like, you know, all the organizations have wonderful events and programs. But in order to find them, you've got to go to tech or to something else and then go to that calendar or whatever. And it was just very difficult. So Ella was at school at San Diego State, and the girls were working on kind of a Google survey of to see if this was something that people were interested in that were blind. And there was a program called Zip Launchpad, and we applied to it. It was due the next day. Ella saw the thing at school, and we jumped at it. We put in an application, and through the process, we basically, it's a wonderful program. We started to really dig in. Is this a problem for people who are blind with low vision, and is it a problem people want to solve? And so we had to interview probably almost 100 people
1: Wow.
3: And so, through that, the three things that people wanted to solve that were blind or low vision were, the first was a connection of resources. And there's so many, even organizations that are for profit have blind travel and all sorts of things. The second was career, which is, I know you guys do blind professionals. does as well. And that was a big, another big component of what people were looking for. And

0: Then the third was social. And so we thought we'd start with really with the resources. And it's been a really amazing journey as we've talked to blind individuals, but also the organizations that really support. It's just been inspirational for us too.
1: Yeah. And even talking to these blind organizations, they will admit that all their sites are 70% accessible. And these are like the websites that are meant to provide resources for blind and visually impaired people. Right. So through creating this site, we've worked like testing it out with JAWS and different screen readers and different devices, and we have no images on the site, and it could be filtered for online or in person or hybrid. And we have a page like an events calendar where you can look up events tomorrow, or a programs page where there's travel grants and Blind ProNet and podcasts. And then we have an organization directory by state. So we're just trying to like compile all the internet's resources into one site, because it's so much effort going. I think there's over like 2,500 organizations and organizations chapters across the whole country, and none of them really work together at all.
0: Yeah. No. There. And then the way we organize a site is that you can, as Ella said, you can say, I want sports or entertainment or a museum. And then if you click on that, it'll say when different programs or events are occurring. And then when you want to register for that, you go right to the organization's registration page. Wow. So we don't keep any of the, you know, we don't keep it and then send it on. It's with ease.
2: We would
0: love everyone's input and any other organizations or programs or events. We'd love people to send those to us so we can keep, you know, we can keep encouraging this to be something that is a go-to spot for all.
2: Yeah, you know, and that's what I was thinking. And you're so right. And I didn't realize, what did you say, 2,500 organizations?
1: Yeah, 2,500 roughly.
2: Jeez, I commend you for even just doing that research, right? Because I know this takes a lot even to see all that is out there. But yeah. I've always felt like there was so much out there for us. And I know I've probably only pinched the thing as how much is out there. So it's amazing to hear that. And having this centralized place is just, wow. I think that is just, that's awesome.
0: So like with the lighthouses, like all the lighthouse orders, they're separate. They're not connected. So we thought if you're sitting, well, at the National Federation, we did get a lot of great validation. Like if you're in a small town in Arkansas or somewhere, you don't have the same lighthouse or National Federation as maybe San Francisco does. And so with that, you can do a hybrid class in Iowa or Arkansas, wherever you are, and you don't have to be there. You know, it's you have access to things that you wouldn't in your own community.
3: Yeah, like we have virtual events, important events.
2: Yes. Zoom is my best friend. So that is what helps us to be able to connect everywhere, is that, you know, the virtual aspect. So, yes. So, okay, if organizations, because it sounds like, I mean, people or organizations, agencies, companies, they can list on your site, right? And it sounds like they just can't. How would that go about if an organization wanted to be listed on your site?
0: So right now, we would just, it's free at the moment for people to advertise on the site. You know, we're trying to create a big user group so that we can really provide outreach for the organizations, but also, you know, connect to more of the community. So we've been reaching out to the organizations, and some of them have also found us through those contacts and asked us to add to the calendar or the events. And so our thought is that eventually we'll have maybe corporate sponsorships to help us to continue to make this sustainable, which is what we're looking at.
1: Yeah. And we're looking for like small organizations around the country. Like if it's one person who just created like events that they do online, or how many employees you have, you can send me an email at Ella@connectalt.com. And awesome. we just I'll just, you can send me your events and then I'll add it to the calendar. We're trying to look at so many diverse, we have like workout classes and like professional networking and
0: parasailing.
1: Yes.
2: Yeah. Well, and that was, I was going to ask you, so what about stuff like, you know, virtual monthly support groups that people might do? Is it that type of activities as well?
1: Things yeah. That are- we're looking for, we don't really have like what...
0: Well, like Braille Institute has...
1: We're trying to do every sort of event on there, not just limit it to certain types of events. Like
2: yes, awesome.
1: Rock climbing and support groups and yoga.
0: Yeah. And
1: sailing around the world and the UK and...
0: just amazing what's available if you can find it. Blind acting programs, and it's just, it's real, we're really learning a lot. You'll think of it.
2: Shoot, I hate when that happens to me too.
1: I know.
0: And she's only 24. Just wait.
2: Liz. Right, exactly. And correct me if I'm wrong, but it doesn't sound like I am, but any event, activity, anything out there for the blind or low vision, that sounds like we can send it to you and you will put it on your site. Is that right?
0: Yes. Yeah. Absolutely. Absolutely.
3: Yes.
0: And we also want to encourage people to engage on the site and let us know post taking, you know, doing an event, what their experience was, so that we can also give that feedback to the organizations too, to try to, you know, try to help the ecosystem improve as much as possible.
2: Awesome. Oh, ladies, I think this is awesome. Listeners, please, please check out the Connect Alt site as well as send in some information. I think one of the things that I've always said, and I'm, if you don't know, you don't know. And it sounds like Connect Alt is a place where you can find out what you need to know, right?
0: Yeah. Yes. So people connect with, you know, it's just, we're very happy about where we are now, but we know we're just at the beginning of.
2: Oh, yes.
3: Connect with people, connect with events, connect with yourself.
0: Yeah.
2: Yes. Ooh, I like that one.
1: Yeah,
2: yes. Yes.
1: That's awesome. Our slogan.
0: Yeah. That's
2: yes. So, okay. So just again, let's for our listeners, tell us the website. What is the website where they can find it all out?
1: It's www.connectalt.com. Connectalt.com.
2: Awesome. And we will also have links in the show notes and things of that nature as well, because I'm going to help promote this. I support this 100%. I think it is a great thing. You know, it's almost like what's that phrase about remaking the wheel or rebuilding the
1: reinventing the wheel?
2: Yes, yeah, exactly.
0: Reinventing the wheel.
2: Right. So instead of reinventing the wheel, let's just, you know, have one wheel and yes, exactly.
0: Have to connect all.
2: Right.
0: Yeah, we also had Lucy's eye doctors at UCLA and we gave him the site and the whole vision clinic at UCLA was really excited about it too.
2: Yes. Wow.
0: Because they felt like there was a lack. People feel isolated, you know, can join in even online. It changes your world.
2: Yes. Yes, it absolutely does. I totally agree and a living testament of that. So thank you.
0: Wonderful.
2: So ladies, all right, before we say goodbye, is there any final words or last words that you would like for our listeners to know or you'd like to share with our listeners? Anything?
0: I think we would love for everyone to go on the site and subscribe as a user. And we'll send, you know, it's free for the users to sign up.
1: Yeah.
0: And we'd like them to promote it and send it out so we can keep this going and, you know, bring all the services and the resources and everything to everyone. And we'd really like feedback too. I think that's important.
1: Yes, we do. So if you have like a problem with the site or you love the site, we'd love to hear about it. And because we just want to improve and make everything the best possible for these users.
2: Awesome.
3: Also,
2: that is great.
3: Make sure to live your life and
0: to the fullest.
3: Yeah.
0: Live, laugh, and love.
2: There you go. Yes, absolutely. People forget that too. And so thank you for that reminder, because that's exactly what we all should do. All right, ladies. Thank you so much for coming to the table and sharing with our listeners. And we will definitely, you know, again, we're here to support you in any way we can. So listeners, please, please, let's support and share our what we have going on, and also find out what else is going on out there in our BVI community. Thank you, ladies.
0: Bye-bye. Have a nice night. Have a nice
3: night.
2: Thank you.
0: Thank you.
2: All right, y'all. Thank you guys so much. That's what I was talking about. You can just hear the passion, right?
4: Yes. And you know, we can just talk forever.
2: Yeah.
4: We're passionate about something.
2: Yes. So I'm glad you guys hung through this long. I hope you enjoyed our discussion. I hope you enjoyed the interview. Please, please visit our website, www.blindtabletalk.com. 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And then don't forget to check us out on YouTube at Blind Table Talk. And like, share, subscribe. Please, please help us spread awareness about all this stuff. This week we got BPN to share. We got Connect All to share. There's a lot of things that we can just share in this one episode by itself. So thank you, Boss Lady, for coming.
4: Thank you for having me. Thanks, Joa, for letting me sit in your seat for a little bit.
2: So, okay, do you have any words of wisdom, anything you want to let our listeners know before we say goodbye?
4: I just want to say, you know, that the world is your oyster, as they say, and just take the change as it comes. If something new comes along, adapt to it, figure it out, and, hey, make it work.
2: Awesome. Thank you. Thank you so much. Thank you, listeners. Again, we appreciate you all. Until next time, y'all, be blessed. Blind Table
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6: Good evening. This evening, look for clear skies. Tonight, expect clear skies with a low near 84. Tuesday, expect sunshine with a high near 100. Tuesday night, expect clear skies with a low near 80. Wednesday, expect sunshine with a high near 102. Get your weather every hour right here on Mind's Eye Radio, your virtual newsstand.
7: In Belleville and Fairview Heights, it's sunny and 96 degrees. In Granite City, it's sunny and 102 degrees.
8: In Hollywood films of yesteryear, Esther Williams dazzled suitors with her swimming skills. But she had nothing on a bird who romances her mate with a water show. I'm David Ginder. She'll make a splash on today's Nature Watch. Grebes are water birds so well designed for swimming and badly designed for walking that they rarely leave water for dry land. Their nests are rafts of floating vegetation. Courtship, too, takes place in the water. The male grebe, to win the attention of his chosen one, dives and surfaces in a playful sequence, spraying her as he dances. But the female of the species is no shrinking violet. She dances with as much enthusiasm as the male if she likes him. The two birds dive and rise to the surface in a Saturday night fever of water spray and movement. One spectacular dance step is called the penguin position. Both male and female rise almost completely out of the water and face each other with offerings of seaweed in their bills. It's the beginning of a beautiful relationship. Nature Watch is produced in association with the National Geographic Society. 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